director of campus ministry at the Catholic University of America. We hope you'll join us for our live coverage, and we also hope to see you again right here for next week's edition of EWTN News in Depth. I'm Catherine Hadro. Until I see you again, God bless.

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1: I'm Veronica Dudo in Washington, D.C. Tonight on EWTN News Nightly, crisis in Venezuela. The death toll from two catastrophic earthquakes is rising by the hour, and the search for survivors is far from over. We have the latest on search and rescue efforts. Exclusive interview, Bishop Robert Barron on why religious liberty is central to America's founding principles. His message on the commission's new report. Mixed feelings. Congress reacts after the Supreme Court delivers new rulings on asylum and deportation cases. And extraordinary consistory. Pope Leo XIV opens a major meeting of cardinals. What's at stake for the future of the Catholic Church? These stories and more tonight.
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1: Thank you for being with us on the feast day of St. Jose Maria Escrivá. Our top story tonight, official figures have dramatically risen out of Venezuela. The government now confirms at least 920 people are dead and more than 51,000 are missing after Wednesday's devastating double earthquake. The destruction is widespread in Caracas. High-rise buildings have been reduced to rubble, and the main international airport sustained heavy damage. Meanwhile, some areas along the coast have been declared disaster zones. Across multiple states, power and telecommunications are down, and the government has suspended gas lines and closed schools. Currently, local hospitals are overwhelmed as they continue to treat thousands of injured citizens.
3: Oh my God. Look at what happened to my dad's building.
4: Papa!
1: A massive wave of global support is answering Venezuela's call for help. Nations from across the Americas and Europe have forged a unified relief front, rapidly deploying specialized rescue teams, canine units, and field hospitals to the disaster zones. This monumental international operation is working hand in hand with local responders, urgently working to save lives and support a nation in crisis. Joining me now to break it all down is Natasha Togramajian, postdoctoral fellow at the Department of Earth and Planetary Sciences at Harvard University. Thanks so much for coming on.
5: Hi, happy to be here.
1: Can you give us a sense of the size of the twin earthquakes that struck Venezuela?
5: Definitely a devastating earthquake in terms of size, a magnitude 7.2 and 7.5. And a way to conceptualize that is often we see an earthquake plotted on a map as a point. But when you have a large earthquake, it actually ruptures a significant surface area along that fault. And so for these size earthquakes, that would be something like a 60 to 90 mile long rupture patch that actually shifted between those fault blocks. So significant earthquakes and very devastating, as we've seen from the images that are coming out.
1: Are earthquakes common in that part of the world?
5: Certainly common and not surprising. It is an active tectonic plate boundary, so that's right where you have the Caribbean plate sliding past the South American plate. And the type of faulting that we saw in the earthquakes was consistent with that kind of plate boundary.
1: After sustaining two earthquakes of this magnitude, should people be concerned about aftershocks or additional seismic activity in the region?
5: Aftershocks are always possible, and potentially larger earthquakes. You never know until after an earthquake sequence has been completed, which was actually the main shock or the largest event. And so both smaller and larger earthquakes are possible throughout the next few hours, days, weeks, sometimes even years.
1: Earthquakes strike without warning. Why is it so difficult for scientists to predict them?
5: It's kind of a measurement problem. If we could have a lot of

0: sensors down throughout the Earth's crust and measure the state of stress in a sufficiently dense way, then we could get measurements that might tell us where those stresses are going to preferentially be released. But that's not something we're able to do just in terms of feasibility of drilling into the Earth's crust. It's very far away scientifically. And so while we can forecast earthquake activity on the general scope, we know this area is tectonically active, for example, and we've mapped out active faults, and we have some sense of recurrence intervals. It's not possible to predict when and particularly, especially where those earthquakes will happen.
1: A fascinating conversation. Thanks so much for breaking it all down for us, Natasha Togramagian. Thank you.
0: Thank you.
1: In Washington, U.S. Secretary of State Marco Rubio, alongside the ambassadors of Israel and Lebanon, has announced a new trilateral framework peace agreement. Officials from all three nations describe the signing as an initial step toward a permanent end to hostilities following months of conflict between Israel and Hezbollah. While specific details of the text were not immediately released, the Lebanese ambassador said the framework aims to restore full sovereignty, while the Israeli ambassador noted the agreement intends to exclude Iranian and Hezbollah influence from future peace negotiations.
2: Today, as I told all the parties here today, it's the beginning of the beginning. There's a lot of work ahead. We don't in any way underestimate the difficulty of the task ahead, but we understand the importance of it, how vital it is, and we are honored to have played a part in bringing this together.
1: President Donald Trump speaks to a conservative Christian group about his push to restore religious freedom in America. The president says religion is back in our country, but he criticized Democrats who vote for communist candidates, saying they will attack Christianity and close churches.
3: This is the greatest threat to our country since its founding, in my opinion.
4: President Donald Trump speaks at the Faith and Freedom Coalition Road to Majority Conference. He says we have to uphold religious liberty, and he criticized the previous administration for persecuting Catholics and other people of faith.
3: They turned a nation founded on freedom for believers into a place where Catholics were targeted by the FBI, where pro-life grandmothers were put in jail for praying, and where members of our military were thrown out of the armed forces for their religious beliefs.
4: The Faith and Freedom Coalition says it advocates for Christian values. The group's annual conference also featured Cabinet Secretaries Scott Bessent and Scott Turner.
5: President Trump is restoring our religious liberties and rooting out anti-Christian bias throughout the federal government.
4: Turner says the power of prayer has been evident in our country. And President Trump told attendees, we saved religious freedom in America.
6: With God, all things are possible.
4: Republicans at the event say they are hopeful about the upcoming midterm elections, even though Democrats are making inroads in elections across the country and could resume control of the House or Senate.
3: But the biggest thing we have to do is we have to stop this horrible thread of cancer that's permeating our country called communism.
1: After headlining at the Faith and Freedom Coalition's annual conference, President Trump headed back to the White House to meet with his Religious Liberty Commission. The leaders of the advisory body delivered their final draft report identifying the emerging threats to religious liberty in the U.S. as well as their recommendations.
3: We will closely study this report that is being presented to me as president today, and my administration will continue to work with the pillars of protecting religious liberty for all Americans.
1: Joining me now in studio is Bishop Robert Barron, Bishop of the Diocese of Winona, Rochester, Minnesota, and a member on President Trump's Religious Liberty Commission. Thank you so much for coming into the studio.
7: My pleasure. Good to be here.
1: So can you tell us, why was this commission so important for people who are watching at home?
7: It's the first liberty, religious liberty. It's the first mention in the First Amendment, and it's basic to our democracy. And I think this commission focused on that a lot. We kept coming back to that basic insight. This is the first liberty, and if religious liberty is undermined, and we see that all over the place, you look at the history of the last 100 years around the world, when religious liberty is threatened, all the other liberties are threatened. And so we wanted to revive a sense of the founding fathers and the stress that they placed on it.
1: Now included in this is the report. Can you tell us what purpose that serves and also some of the key takeaways?
7: Well, the purpose of the report was to help the president. So we were formed to finally advise

0: advise the president as to legislation or executive orders or other moves he could make to foster religious liberty. Our purpose was to listen to lots of witnesses, and we did. I think it's well over 100 people we listened to. In education, healthcare, in the military, we looked at anti-Semitism. We listened to scholars talk about the founding fathers. And the whole purpose was to determine to what degree religious liberty is being threatened in our country, and then what recommendations we could make to the president. So that's the purpose of the report. And I think that's important for our, you know, republic. And I respect President Trump very much. He's the president in my lifetime who's done the most for the defense of religious liberty.
1: Now, of course, you listened to testimony. Were you struck particularly by anything that you had heard during all of those different hearings?
0: I was struck by a lot of it. I was struck by the courage of a lot of these people. And we listened to men, women, and children. There was a session on education, and we had kids come in, from grade school kids to high school to university to, you know, post-grad. I was struck by the courage of a lot of these people because their religious liberty really was threatened. You know, think of physicians and so on who are seeking conscience protection and not getting it. Think of people in educational settings where an ideology that's really repugnant to their religious faith is being foisted upon them. They're being forced either to teach it or to learn it, and are being threatened if they want to withdraw from that. And we heard the suffering they went through and jobs that were threatened and so on. So I was impressed again and again by the courage of these good people, and I'm glad they came forward. And you know, we were an opportunity for them to express their concerns to the government.
1: The United States is so large, and of course, just state by state, very different. What advice would you give for some people who feel that they are experiencing religious persecution?
0: Speak out. And you know, among the recommendations we make, we want education to happen so that the Justice Department can really be clear on, you know, what religious liberty means, what your rights are, what the separation of church and state does and doesn't mean. So part of that is educational. We also want to provide, one of the recommendations is a hotline, religious liberty hotline. A number of people could call if they feel their religious liberties are being threatened. We want people to bring, you know, litigation if they can in some of these cases to press the issue. I think we want people to know that they have friends who will support them in their struggle for this right. Because often religious people would feel beleaguered. You know, they say, well, they'd hear separation of church and state, and that's the end of the argument. And we are eager to say, well, no, it's the First Amendment of our Constitution, which is not about some strict wall of separation, but talks indeed about the free exercise of religion. See, and that's what we saw as threatened in many ways. The ability to exercise one's religious faith, not just privately, you know, whispering convictions among fellow believers, but publicly. And we want people to know that that is a right they have as Americans. And if it's being violated, they should speak up and know they have friends.
1: We appreciate all your work and everything that you have been here in studio discussing with us. Bishop Robert Barron, thank you so very much.
0: God bless you. Thanks.
1: Texas public schools will now require students to read Bible stories under a first-of-its-kind curriculum approved Friday by the State Board of Education. The mandate impacts more than 5 million students. In addition to traditional literary classics like Charlotte's Web, and the newly required reading list includes New Testament passages and excerpts from the Book of Job. Education observers say the decision marks the nation's most significant push yet by conservatives to bring Christian teachings into public school classrooms. We have a lot more still to come on EWTN News Nightly. Mixed reaction. Congress weighs in after the Supreme Court delivers new rulings on asylum and deportation cases. Plus, we speak with Archbishop Thomas Wensky on what's next for Haitian and Syrian migrants in the U.S.
2: 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I'm Montse Alvarado with some great news. 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

0: illustrations from two-time Pulitzer Prize-winning cartoonist Stephen Breen. 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
2: Is praising the Supreme Court's decision to end legal temporary protections for immigrants fleeing violence and natural disaster in Haiti and Syria, congressional lawmakers have mixed feelings. The justices voted 6-3 to allow the Department of Homeland Security to end temporary protected status for 350,000 people. Capitol Hill correspondent Eric Rosales joins us in the studio with more. Eric.
3: Veronica, it's great to be with you. The decision marks a major victory for President Trump in a sweeping crackdown on immigration. However, some lawmakers are concerned because the high court's decision could also impact more than 1.3 million temporary protected status holders from 17 countries.
4: People that are legally here, doing not illegally here, legally here, doing work in our country, waiting for their citizenship as they're performing tasks, frankly, that most people wouldn't do. And the impact that that's going to have in healthcare alone, in nursing homes alone, in our hospitals.
3: Over 3 million immigrants work in the healthcare industry, and experts warn that without them, hospitals and nursing homes would face a crisis. Republican New York Congressman Mike Lawler says the conditions in Haiti remain dangerous. He wrote on X, quote, "While I've never disputed the ability of the president to end temporary protected status, I strongly disagree with ending Haitian TPS at this time. First, the situation on the ground in Haiti is a humanitarian and political disaster and continues to warrant an extension." But other Republicans say the president is well within his rights.
5: The Supreme Court was right. 6-3, absolutely right. Temporary protected status for what? Because they have issues in their own country. We've got issues in our own country. And asylum claims, 90% of them aren't legitimate.
3: Senate Democrats want to pass legislation extending protections for Haiti and Syria, a bill that will go nowhere. The High Court also ruled that the government can stop asylum seekers from physically setting foot in the country, which Democrats say effectively keeps them from applying for asylum. But Congressman Tim Burchett says the entire asylum system is broken and needs to be overhauled.
6: The system's been abused, and all they have to do is say asylum. They're given a sheet of paper back in, under the Biden administration, just tell them, say, I'm here for asylum, and then they get lost in the court system. They're turned loose out, you know, and they're supposed to come back to court in 7 or 8 years. Forget that. They're just going to be here getting benefits.
3: Bottom line, the justices really disagree on when asylum rights go into effect. Justice Samuel Alito ruled that because the asylum seekers are not specifically in the U.S. when they were turned away at the border, they have not arrived in the country. Therefore, they have no legal protections. But Justice Sonia Sotomayor disagreed, saying because the immigrants spoke with U.S. Border Patrol agents at the entry points, that effectively is the first step arriving in the U.S. By the way, the Catholic Church believes that all immigrants should be treated with dignity and respect. Veronica, back to you.
2: Before the U.S. Supreme Court ruling ended temporary protected status for Haitians and Syrians, U.S. bishops had called for an extension of the policy. Bishops across Ohio affirmed their support for Haitian immigrants, saying that it is not reasonable to expect families to return to Haiti due to the country's current conditions. Archbishop Thomas Wensky of Miami called on the Senate to extend TPS protections for Haitians, saying their expulsion would be cruel and would hurt the economy. We're happy to welcome to the show Archbishop Thomas Wensky of the Archdiocese of Miami. Thanks so much for coming back on.
7: Well, thank you for having me again.
2: Archbishop, what is your reaction to the Supreme Court's decision that the government has the authority to make changes to temporary protected status for over 1 million migrants from the countries like Haiti and Syria?
7: The decision was not unexpected because

0: the conservative court doesn't want to rule from the bench, as it were. And so what it's done is basically kick the ball back into the Congress, which is the body of the government that is supposed to be making the laws. And so at this point, we are looking towards the Senate to act on a House bill that was passed last month as a result of a discharge petition that would extend TPS for the Haitians for 3 more years. And so basically we're asking the Senate, the senators of the United States, to approve that proposition so that it could be passed into law. Because right now, Haiti could be described very correctly as a house on fire. And so it would be hard to see how you could send back 350,000 people, many of them that have been here since the earthquake of 2010, that's 16 years in which they've built lives here in this country, and perhaps have nothing to go back to because they've been here for 16 years. And it's unconscionable to think that that could be done without creating a tremendous humanitarian disaster. At the same time, the Haitians are working. They're not on the public dole. They're not public charges. They're working, and many of them are working in the healthcare sector. They're working as CNAs and as nurses, and here in the Archdiocese of Miami, Catholic Health Services runs several nursing homes, and a good number of our workers are Haitians, and many of them are Haitians with TPS. And this is true not only in Florida and not only with Catholic nursing homes, but in healthcare facilities throughout the country where there are Haitians. They are well represented in that group, and to have them leave the country precipitously, or before they can leave the country, to have their work permits revoked and taken away from them, would have not only a terrible effect on them, because they would not be able to support themselves or their mm-hmm. families, but it would have an economic impact on the entire community.
1: At this moment, right. Is your diocese exploring any ways to help?
0: Well, we, in the Archdiocese of Miami, I have Catholic Legal Services, which is supported by the Archdiocese, and we have about 50 lawyers and another 50 people that support them, and 2 centers, both in the Fort Lauderdale area and in the Miami area, that provide low-cost or free representation for immigrants, not only Haitians, but immigrants in general. And so we're trying to accompany them and to see that if there are any other pathways or solutions to them, because there might be other ways of regularizing their status if TPS goes away.
1: Archbishop Wenske, thank you so much. Former National Security Advisor John Bolton has officially pleaded guilty to a federal charge of illegally retaining classified information. Bolton struck a deal with prosecutors over diary-like notes he kept and shared with family members while drafting his memoir. Under the plea agreement, Bolton faces a $2.25 million fine and up to 3 years of supervised release. While he could have faced decades behind bars, his prison time is now capped at 5 years. However, the deal gives him a pathway to avoid prison time altogether. Sentencing is set for October 28th. Up next on EWTN News Nightly, an extraordinary weekend, a report from Rome on the meeting between Pope Leo XIV and the College of Cardinals.
2: 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At EWTN, everything we do is centered on the eternal word. 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

0: Today is the first day of Pope Leo's second extraordinary consistory. So what is it and why is this one extraordinary? Consistory is derived from the Latin word that means to stand together. It was originally used by the Roman emperors as a kind of advisory council. The popes adopted the practice over the centuries in order to seek advice from the cardinals, especially in pressing matters for the church. Ordinary consistories are held when new cardinals are created or saints are approved for canonization and are open to the public. Extraordinary consistories are not typically public and are called to handle more particular issues that are of concern to the Pope. EWTN News' Zofia Chubek reports from Rome on the issues cardinals are taking up this weekend.
1: I welcome you and thank you heartily for once again accepting my invitation.
2: So began the second extraordinary consistory of Pope Leo XIV's pontificate. The Pope called the meeting in response to a request made by the cardinals themselves before last year's conclave. They asked for more consultative consistories like this one, since Pope Francis had suspended the practice in 2014. It is comprised of four sessions with independent themes. Today, the cardinals focused on these two subjects. First, they considered the question, in what kind of world are we called to proclaim the gospel? Second, the cardinals examined the implications of the culture of power and the civilization of love. Tomorrow, the cardinals will reconvene to discuss the themes of building the good, the work sites of our time, and the path of synod implementation.
3: Tutti I temi che affronteremo.
1: All the themes we will address converge in a single question. How can we help our churches today proclaim the gospel with greater fidelity, freedom, and credibility?
2: The consistory will close with a final session of free dialogue, giving cardinals the opportunity to raise their own concerns that may fall outside of the preset themes. There are some topics notably absent from the itinerary. It was believed that the traditional Latin Mass would be discussed after having been bumped off the agenda of the last consistory in January, but it is not on the docket. Also removed from the January discussions was the topic of reform of the Roman Curia. That too is absent from the present sessions. And despite earlier Vatican statements that the doctrine of just war theory would be taken up, there is no explicit discussion planned on the issue. The consistory comes in the wake of Pope Leo's first encyclical, Magnifica Humanitas. And the Holy Father told the cardinals today he is interested to hear how the ideas from the encyclical resonate in the different churches across the globe.
3: Conto su di voi.
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0: We thank you for watching tonight. Remember, you can follow us on social media, Facebook, X, YouTube, and Instagram at EWTN News Nightly. I'm Veronica Dudo. Good night and God bless.
4: 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In these pages, learn about his life as a mystic, miracle worker,

teacher and the founder of the Franciscan Order. Journey with Teresa through the Italian countryside to places that form St. Francis's deep spirituality and his profound love of the Eucharist and the poor. Italy's Shrines and Wonders, discovering sacred spaces and fascinating places in the life of St. Francis of Assisi by Teresa Tomeo, the latest release from EWTN Publishing, now available at EWTNRC.com or call 205-271-2990.

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May God be with you during this time.

0: The Joyful Mysteries of the Holy Rosary with Mother Angelica and the nuns of Our Lady of the Angels Monastery.
1: In the name of the Father, and of the Son, and of the Holy Spirit.
2: Amen.
1: I believe in God, the Father Almighty, Creator of heaven and earth, and in Jesus Christ, His only Son, our Lord, who was conceived by the Holy Spirit, born of the Virgin Mary, suffered under Pontius Pilate, was crucified, died, and was buried. He descended into hell. The third day he rose again from the dead. He ascended into heaven and sits at the right hand of God, the Father Almighty, from whence he shall come to judge the living and the dead. Our Father, who art in heaven, hallowed be thy name. Thy kingdom come, thy will be done, on earth as it is in heaven.
2: Give us this day our daily bread, and forgive us our trespasses, as we forgive those who trespass against us. And lead us not into temptation, but deliver us from evil. Amen.
1: Hail Mary, full of grace, the Lord is with thee. Blessed art thou among women, and blessed is the fruit of thy womb, Jesus.
2: Holy Mary, Mother of God, pray for us sinners now and at the hour of our death. Amen.
1: Hail Mary, full of grace, the Lord is with thee. Blessed art thou among women, and blessed is the fruit of thy womb, Jesus. Full of grace, the Lord is with thee. Blessed art thou amongst women, and blessed is the fruit of thy womb, Jesus.
2: Holy Mary, Mother of God, pray for us sinners now and at the hour of our death. Amen.
1: Glory be to the Father, and to the Son, and to the Holy Spirit. The first joyful mystery, the Annunciation.
3: When the darkness of sin covered mankind, your love and humility, kind Mother, turned the face of the Father toward his erring children. Through the message of an angel, you accepted the will of God with trust and love.
1: Our Father, who art in heaven, hallowed be thy name. Thy kingdom come, thy will be done, on earth as it is in heaven.
2: Give us this day our daily bread, and forgive us our

0: Mary, full of grace, the Lord is with thee. Blessed art thou among women, and blessed is the fruit of thy womb, Jesus.
1: Holy Mary, Mother of God, pray for us sinners now and at the hour of our death. Amen.
0: Hail Mary, full of grace, the Lord is with thee. Blessed art thou amongst women, and blessed is the fruit of thy womb, Jesus.
1: Holy Mary, Mother of God, pray for us sinners now and at the hour of our death. Amen.
0: Hail Mary, full of grace, the Lord is with thee. Blessed art thou among women, and blessed is the fruit of thy womb, Jesus.
1: Holy Mary, Mother of God, pray for us sinners now and at the hour of our death. Amen.
0: Hail Mary, full of grace, the Lord is with thee. Blessed art thou amongst women, and blessed is the fruit of thy womb, Jesus.
1: Holy Mary, Mother of God,
0: Hail Mary, full of grace, the Lord is with thee. Blessed art thou among women, and blessed is the fruit of thy womb, Jesus.
1: Holy Mary, Mother of God, pray for us sinners now and at the hour of our death. Amen.
0: Hail Mary, full of grace, the Lord is with thee. Blessed art thou amongst women, and blessed is the fruit of thy womb, Jesus.

0: women, and blessed is the fruit of thy womb, Jesus.
1: Holy Mary, Mother of God, pray for us sinners now and at the hour of our death. Amen.
0: Hail Mary, full of grace, the Lord is with thee. Blessed art thou amongst women, and blessed is the fruit of thy womb, Jesus.
1: Holy Mary,
0: Hail Mary, full of grace, the Lord is with thee. Blessed art thou among women, and blessed is the fruit of thy womb, Jesus.

0: full of grace, the Lord is with thee. Blessed art thou among women, and blessed is the fruit of thy womb, Jesus.
1: Holy Mary, Mother of God, pray for us sinners, now and at the hour of our death. Amen.
0: Glory be to the Father, and to the Son, and to the Holy Spirit.
1: As it was in the beginning, is now, and ever shall be, world without end. Amen.
0: O my Jesus,
1: forgive us our sins, save us from the fires of hell, and lead all souls to heaven, especially those in most need of your mercy.
0: The second joyful mystery, the Visitation.
2: What impulse of love made you hurry to visit your cousin Elizabeth, kind mother? At a moment when you had every right to rest in the jubilant news that you would be the mother of the Messiah, you left the place of your exaltation.
0: Our Father, who art in heaven, hallowed be thy name, thy kingdom come, thy will be done on earth as it is in heaven.
1: Give us this day our daily bread, and forgive us

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1: 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Amen.
0: Hail Mary, full of grace, the Lord is with thee.

0: 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Blessed art thou amongst women, and blessed is the fruit of thy womb, Jesus.
1: Holy Mary, Mother of God, pray for us sinners now and at the hour of our death. Amen.
0: Hail Mary, full of grace, the Lord is with thee. Blessed art thou amongst women, and blessed is the fruit of thy womb, Jesus.
1: Holy

0: Lord is with thee. Blessed art thou amongst women, and blessed is the fruit of thy womb, Jesus.
1: Holy Mary, Mother of God, pray for us sinners now and at the hour of our death. Amen.
0: Hail Mary, full of grace, the Lord is with thee. Blessed art thou amongst women,

0: Hail Mary, full of grace, the Lord is with thee. Blessed art thou among women, and blessed is the fruit of thy womb, Jesus.
1: Holy Mary, Mother of God, pray for us sinners now and at the hour of our death. Amen.
0: Glory be to the Father, and to the Son, and to the Holy Spirit.
1: As it was in the beginning, is now, and ever shall be, world without end. Amen.
0: O my Jesus,
1: forgive us our sins, save us from the fires of hell, and lead all souls to heaven, especially those who most need thy mercy.
0: The third joyful mystery, the Nativity.
2: We look with wonder at the wisdom of God as the promised woman gives birth to the promised Messiah in a cold cave. Sweet Mother, we want to take our place with the shepherds to tell Jesus of our love and gratitude.
0: Our Father, who art in heaven, hallowed be thy name, thy kingdom come, thy will be done on earth as it is in heaven.
1: Give us this day our daily bread, and forgive us our trespasses, as we forgive those who trespass against us. And lead us not into temptation, but deliver us from evil. Amen.
0: Hail Mary, full of grace, the Lord is with thee. Blessed art thou among women, and blessed is the fruit of thy womb, Jesus.
1: Holy Mary, Mother of God, pray for us sinners now and at the hour of our death. Amen.
0: Hail Mary, full of grace, the Lord is with thee. Blessed art thou among women, and blessed is the fruit of thy womb, Jesus.
1: Holy Mary, Mother of God, pray for us sinners now and at the hour of our death. Amen.
0: Hail Mary, full of grace, the Lord is with thee. Blessed art thou among women, and blessed is the fruit of thy womb, Jesus.
1: Holy Mary, Mother of God, pray for us sinners now and at the hour of our death. Amen.
0: Hail Mary, full of grace, the Lord is with thee. Blessed art thou among women, and blessed is the fruit of thy womb, Jesus.
1: Holy Mary, Mother of God, pray for us sinners, now and at the hour of our death. Amen.
0: Hail Mary, full of grace, the Lord is with thee. Blessed art thou amongst women, and blessed is the fruit of thy womb, Jesus.
1: Holy Mary, Mother of God, pray for us sinners, now and at the hour of our death. Amen.
0: Hail Mary, full of grace, the Lord is with thee. Blessed art thou amongst women, and blessed is the fruit of thy womb, Jesus.
1: Holy Mary, Mother of God, pray for us sinners now and at the hour of our death. Amen.
0: Hail Mary, full of grace, the Lord is with thee. Blessed art thou amongst women, and blessed is the fruit of thy womb, Jesus.

0: fruit of thy womb, Jesus.
1: Holy Mary, Mother of God, pray for us sinners, now and at the hour of our death. Amen.
0: Hail Mary, full of grace, the Lord is with thee. Blessed art thou amongst women, and blessed is the fruit of thy womb, Jesus.
1: Holy Mary, Mother of God, pray for us sinners, now and at the hour of our death. Amen.
0: Glory be to the Father, and to the Son, and to the Holy Spirit.
1: As it was in the beginning, is now, and ever shall be, world without end. Amen.
0: O my Jesus,
1: forgive us our sins, save us from the fires of hell, and lead all souls to heaven, especially those who most need thy mercy.
0: The fourth joyful mystery, the Presentation.
2: Kind Mother, did another Magnificat rise to your lips as you walked up the temple steps to present Jesus to the Father? What must have been your joy as you gave Jesus to Simeon?
0: Our Father, who art in heaven, hallowed be thy name. Thy kingdom come, thy will be done on earth as it is in heaven.
1: Give us this day our daily bread, and forgive us our trespasses, as we forgive those who trespass against us. And lead us not into temptation, but deliver us from evil. Amen.
0: Hail Mary, full of grace, the Lord is with thee. Blessed art thou among women, and blessed is the fruit of thy womb, Jesus.
1: Holy Mary, Mother of God, pray for us sinners, now and at the hour of our death. Amen.
0: Hail Mary, full of grace, the Lord is with thee. Blessed art thou amongst women, and blessed is the fruit of thy womb, Jesus.

0: Lord is with thee. Blessed art thou amongst women, and blessed is the fruit of thy womb, Jesus.
1: Holy Mary, Mother of God, pray for us sinners now and at the hour of our death. Amen.
0: Hail Mary, full of grace, the Lord is with thee. Blessed art thou among women, and blessed is the fruit of thy womb, Jesus.
1: Holy Mary, Mother of God, pray for us sinners now and at the hour of our death. Amen.
0: Hail Mary, full of grace, the Lord is with thee. Blessed art thou among women, and blessed is the fruit of thy womb, Jesus.

0: Blessed is the fruit of thy womb, Jesus.
1: Holy Mary, Mother of God, pray for us sinners, now and at the hour of our death. Amen.
0: Hail Mary, full of grace, the Lord is with thee. Blessed art thou amongst women, and blessed is the fruit of thy womb, Jesus.
1: Holy Mary, Mother of God, pray for us sinners, now and at the hour of our death. Amen.
0: Glory be to the Father, and to the Son, and to the Holy Spirit.
1: As it was in the beginning, is now, and ever shall be, world without end. Amen.
0: O my Jesus,
1: forgive us our sins, save us from the fires of hell, and lead all souls to heaven, especially those who most need thy mercy.
0: The fifth joyful mystery, the finding of Jesus in the temple.
2: Kind Mother, we cannot conceive the agony of your pure heart as you looked for your child for 3 days.
0: Our Father, who art in heaven, hallowed be thy name. Thy kingdom come, thy will be done on earth as it is in heaven.
1: Give us this day our daily bread, and forgive us our trespasses, as we forgive those who trespass against us. And lead us
0: Hail Mary, full of grace, the Lord is with thee. Blessed art thou among women, and blessed is the fruit of thy womb, Jesus.

0: Hail Mary, full of grace, the Lord is with thee. Blessed art thou amongst women, and blessed is the fruit of thy womb, Jesus.
1: Holy Mary, Mother of God, pray for us sinners now and at the hour of our death. Amen.
0: Hail Mary, full of grace, the Lord is with thee. Blessed art thou among women, and blessed is the fruit of thy womb, Jesus.
1: Holy Mary, Mother of God, pray for us sinners now and at the hour of our death. Amen.
0: Hail Mary, full of grace, the Lord is with thee. Blessed art thou among women, and blessed is the fruit of thy womb, Jesus.
1: Holy Mary, Mother of God, pray for us sinners now and at the hour of our death. Amen.
0: Hail Mary, full of grace, the Lord is with thee. Blessed art thou amongst the women, and blessed is the fruit of thy womb, Jesus.
1: Holy Mary, Mother of God, pray for us sinners now and at the hour of our death. Amen.
0: Hail Mary, full of grace, the Lord is with thee. Blessed art thou among women, and blessed is the fruit of thy womb, Jesus. Full of grace, the Lord is with thee. Blessed art thou amongst women, and blessed is the fruit of thy womb, Jesus.

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1: As it was in the beginning, is now, and ever shall be, world without end. Amen.
0: O my Jesus,
1: forgive us our sins, save us from the fires of hell, lead all souls to heaven, especially those who most need thy mercy.
0: Hail, Holy Queen.

0: pray for us, Holy Mother of God. Let us pray. O God,
1: whose only begotten Son, by his life, death, and resurrection, has purchased for us the glories of eternal life, grant us, beseech thee, that ever take upon these mysteries of the most holy Virgin, of the blessed Virgin Mary, we may imitate what they contain, and obtain what they promise, through the same Christ our Lord. Amen.
0: May the divine assistance remain always with us.
1: And may the souls of the faithful departed, with the mercies of God, rest in peace.
0: In the name of the Father, and the Son, and the Holy Spirit.
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1: God created us with freedom. Why? Because love is only possible if we are free. And God created us for love, to love Him and to love one another. But love is always a choice. I choose God above all other things. I choose to follow His path for my life, not the one I might want for myself. Jesus tells us that Satan's work is to divide and to scatter, to create division between us and God, and to create divisions among ourselves. And the source of unity is always the Holy Spirit and the plan of God. Instead of thinking about ourselves, we need to think of God, then others.
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0: 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And God lives in him.
3: 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The essence of evangelization is to tell everybody Jesus loves you.
2: We're all called to be great saints.
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4: Well, welcome. And welcome all of you from wherever you're from, especially our good friends from New Jersey, who flew by plane here to make a retreat. And a lot of you ought to come make a retreat. It's a wonderful place. It's a place filled with Jesus, a place filled with the best sacrament. And holy priests that can really bring you closer to Jesus. Huh? Tonight we're going to talk about Advent. And what Advent's all about. We start our Advent, the nuns do, November 11th. And we start it earlier in imitation of Holy Father Francis, who started his Advent earlier. Advent is a kind of mini Lent. Nobody looks upon it like that because everybody starts with Christmas trees. I saw some Christmas trees advertised in August. I think that's a mortal sin. Not really, but what I mean is I think it's terrible. Because it's so commercialized, you see. Christmas is so commercialized. Christmas has now become food and gifts. And we need to look at that as Catholics, as Christians, and look at all the hundreds and hundreds of years that the scribes and Pharisees and Sadducees and the doctors of the law looked at the scriptures for the coming of the Great One, the Messiah, the Deliverer. And if you ever know expectation, y'all know expectation, huh? You were looking forward to your marriage. And that was the most fun, wasn't it? Looking forward to it. I thought you were going to miss that one. For a minute. I thought that felt like a bomb. But I think that's true of a lot of things. When we're in the eighth grade, we look forward to high school. When you're in high school, you look forward to college. When you're in college, you look forward to changing the world, getting a good job. But you're always looking for that expectation. And sometimes what you receive is much greater than you ever expected. Many times in expectation, there is a certain quiet joy. Not the joy of possession, but the joy of looking forward to something. That's one of the problems with old age. That's why you should never get old. Don't worry about your birthday. That's insignificant. You're either old in here is where you get old. And all your life, as you get older, you've looked forward to something. And it just seems that at a certain point, there's nothing to look forward to, and that's when you vegetate. But that's a mistake, a big mistake. Because we are right now in that wonderful season of Advent.

And what are we looking forward to? We're looking forward to the birth of Jesus. See, we have to live the liturgy, don't we, huh? We have to live the life of Jesus. And right now, have you ever thought what it would be like without Jesus? Did you ever think of that? Wouldn't that be one horrible life to live? Did you ever think what it was before he came? Before the first Christian was converted? Before the first Jew was made a Christian? You know what it was then? Well, it wasn't too hot. The Jews, in their reading of Scripture, missed the spirituality and the wonder of the Messiah as he who redeemed mankind. And they missed that because they were under such oppression, huh? And in that oppression, they wanted deliverance, not from sin. They think they had their little scapegoat, and once a year they set him out in the desert, and that was the end of that. They wanted deliverance from Rome, from the tyranny of their enemies. So what began throughout the history of the Jewish nation in all their wonderful prophets, their inner soul became warped by outside events. Oh, there was murder. Life was worth nothing. There was slavery. There was murder. There was a terrible abhorrence for any kind of virtue. There was tremendous Corinth, for example, of homosexuals. There was a lack of knowledge and wisdom, and only among the Jewish nation was there a semblance of that wonder of wonders, and that is what happens to a soul when they finally find God, the one true God. But even then, they didn't have a concept of Trinity. They didn't know there was a Trinity. They didn't know it was a Son, the Word, the Eternal Word. They didn't know there was a Holy Spirit as a person. They didn't know much about heaven. If anything, they went down to the netherworld or Sheol. But they didn't know any of that. And the bad part of it is they were in Advent, never knew it. Can you imagine knowing that your ancestors for hundreds of years look forward to the coming of the Messiah and that you were in it and never knew it? Totally oblivious because your whole spirituality was dampened by the awesomeness of revenge. We want to avenge ourselves of our enemies. We want to destroy them. We want to be free. We want peace. We want security. We want wealth. Well, doesn't that sound familiar, huh? That sound familiar to you? This is what we want now. And so most people don't celebrate Advent. The only thing you know about Advent is for some reason, when you go to Mass next Sunday, the priest is going to light another candle. That's your whole concept of Advent. Oh, what's he doing now? Oh, yeah, it's Advent. You know, it's just like we don't know anything. What is Advent? It's waiting. Waiting. Sometimes you have a little idea of what it means to wait. Oh, I don't mean doctor's offices and red lights and parking places and all that. I mean waiting for a loved one to come, waiting to go on a trip. Well, that's what that Advent's all about. You're waiting. You're waiting for something wonderful that's coming. But see, if you get all caught up in politics, what's politics? Oh, God, it's getting worse every day, isn't it, huh? Changing. Our nation is changing.
And people are changing. But it seems like everybody's getting further away from the Lord, just like the Israelites did, huh? Is that what it is? See, we want things. We want economy. We want wealth. We want everything of this world. And we have forgotten there is another world that you and I are going towards. And that our whole life is an advent, isn't it? Isn't my life and your life one big advent? Looking forward? You know, we used to have a one Lent. This is 72. Or 71. A woman came up to me from one of our Episcopalian churches, and she said, Mother, would you give a small group a scripture lesson every Monday for Lent? And I thought, oh, yeah, I'd be glad to do that. So I did, and the Monday after of Holy Week, I got all ready to make this little speech, you know, glad you came, I hope you enjoyed it. And they all walked out and said, see you next week. And that went on for 4 years. Well, there was one woman there that always surprised me because she was looking forward to the second coming. And she said to me one day, you know, sometimes when I'm doing dishes, I look out my kitchen window and I look up in the sky and I think to myself, will he come today? She was in Advent. Most Catholics, if I said, do you look forward to the second coming? They say, what? Huh? Is Michael Jackson coming or something? I mean, who's coming? I mean, who's really coming? Who's coming? Who's coming? See, who's coming? See, most of us don't even know who's coming. I want to talk to you now about two Advents. This is the one that we prepare for Christmas and the one for the second coming. Now, I know some of you are thinking, oh boy, here she goes again. But I promise to be good tonight. I'm not going to take off my liberal brother. I'm going to give him a rest. That way he'll be wondering what I'm going to say next week. He's going to have his advent too, you see? But anyway. So if you want to call now anytime this whole hour, I'd like you to call. I want you to think of two things, mercy and advent. So what's that got to do with Advent? The whole reason for Advent is the mercy of the Eternal Father towards you and me. He sent his Son on earth to become man to redeem us. You know, you cannot even imagine how awesome that is if you just think of it for a moment. Before time began, before there was an angel, a blade of grass, was a total void outside of God in Trinity. As they begin to create, you got to realize it is in the eternal Word that St. John taught. In the beginning was the Word, and the Word was with God, and the Word was God. And nothing was made except through him. And then he goes, and the Word was made flesh and dwelt among us. So you can't even imagine a God so powerful, so wonderful, in Trinity, Father, Son, and Holy Spirit, coming down, sending the Son, the eternal Word, in the womb of a woman. Be her every, she was so perfect, Our Lady, immaculate from her conception, and yet she was still a creature. And then he is born. Everybody missed it. The angels were forced to go up on a hill and yell at a few shepherds. He's here. You know why he kept picked up a few shepherds? Was it because they were the only ones awake? Nah, they're all awake. The only ones that had an open heart that could listen.
And they went. Everybody missed his advent. And everybody missed his birth. Because it didn't come the way they thought. And he was not a military leader. And you see, if we don't understand or have the slightest hint, if you look in the newspapers today, you think he never came. If you listen to the news, you think he never came. If you're unfortunate enough to have a lot of channels and you just kind of clip through all these channels and you get terrible music and pornography and all that rot, do they know anything about an advent? No. No. It's time for parties and Christmas, but when Christmas comes, you're so worn out, you don't know what happened. Oh, midnight mass, okay? Strangers come to midnight mass. Did you ever notice that? I think all the Catholics go to morning mass, but all kind of strangers come to midnight mass. People who haven't been there all year. Non-Catholics. Some of you even miss his birth. Just like they did in the first advent. And that's what we can't afford to do, huh? Now, it was the mercy of God that sent Jesus. It was because the people didn't think they needed mercy that they had no advent, no expectation of any spiritual deliverance. And so the mercy of God was missed. The coming of Jesus was missed, except by Herod. It's kind of interesting. The Magi come and he's scared to death. He's threatened by a little baby. My little baby, newborn, what, about this big? Can you imagine God humiliating himself to come down to be this big? No, you can't. I can't either. We cannot imagine anyone loving it enough to want to be this big. And so they missed it. Missed it. Well, today, when we're told there is no sin, why do you need a Redeemer? If it's almost impossible to commit a sin, why do you need a Redeemer? So you miss the advent, and you miss the mercy in this wondrous event that we call Christmas. The mercy of the Father towards all mankind sent his Son, and that's what we are preparing for. We have to prepare our souls. We have to do a good examination of conscience. Oh, don't talk about examination of conscience. It makes people scrupulous. Guilty. I intend to make you scrupulous and guilty. You need to be. You need to be. You need to know, what am I preparing for? What are you going to give Jesus for Christmas? You ever thought of that? Your grandmother, your mother, your husband, your wife, your kids, your 25 grandchildren. What are you going to give him? I'm not even going to ask you. I don't think you even know. Well, what can I give God? Try your sins. That's what he came for. Try your heart. That's what he wants. Try your will. That's what he's after. See, try to give yourself to Jesus Christmas morning. But how are you going to do that if you don't have an advent? You see, if you haven't prepared for this wonder with great expectation. They put up decorations, way before Christmas, all the sales after Thanksgiving. The whole thing is a matter of buying gifts, sales, traffic, the whole bit. So, I want to tell you how to prepare for Christmas. First of all,
you ought to say any kind of special prayer you can. A rosary would be good. You may be 2 days late, but the Lord doesn't care. Say some special prayer for Christmas. Every day at a certain time that you can get together yourself, just sit, if you can, spend 5 minutes a day saying, Lord, I can't wait until you come. Put into your heart and mind the preparation that went with making this one day so wonderful. The 12 or 13 years before that wondrous event occurred, when the Immaculate Conception occurred, and this wonderful, beautiful woman came into this world to be the tabernacle of the Most High. Is your soul a tabernacle? When was the last time you went to confession? Confession, what is that? Let's see, that old thing you used to go sit in a box and then you told your sins there and then you got to see, mumbled some words and you walked out. That box has been so cold for so long that if anybody came in it, the whole thing would fall apart. So why don't you go to confession during Advent and know how much you need a Savior? So you need a Savior. You need a Savior. You need someone that's going to bring you out of yourself, out of your misery, out of your loneliness, out of your sinner condition. You need a conversion. Today we talk everybody out of conversion. You know, you want to be a convert. What do you want to be converted from? You're wonderful. You're sweet people. You're wonderful. I'll buy that. You're wonderful. You're also a sinner. You're a wonderful sinner. That's what you are, a wonderful sinner. A loving, sweet, kind, compassionate sinner. If you don't know that, you miss the whole thing. You're not just loving, wonderful, compassionate. If that were true, this whole world would be utopia. It would be before Adam and Eve. It'd be a Garden of Eden. And listen, what you see now is no Garden of Eden. Like a garbage heap. So you need to know, number one, that you are a sinner. Number two, you need to go to confession. I'm not going to confess my sins to a man. I wouldn't either. Much less a woman. I can't help it, you know. It's just... As hard as I try to be good, I just can't do it, you know. It just comes out. Anyway, but you see, that's what you... I wouldn't confess my sins to anybody except God. That's what I do when I go to his priest, his altar Christus, his other Christ. And see, he may have more sins than I have, but it doesn't matter, because when he absolves me, the most beautiful words, you know, one of them, do you hear, if you listen to the program Wednesday night, this woman said, her grandchildren or somebody said, what are the most wonderful words in the world? And one of the grandkids said, I love you. She said, no. Those are beautiful words, but the most beautiful words in the world is, I absolve you. Oh, what a woman that was, huh? She got the picture. So that's one thing I would do. I would say an extra prayer every day. Then I would go to confession. Then I would put a light in my window. Wouldn't that be wonderful? If everybody listening tonight put a light in his window. Not a candle. Don't burn your house down, blame me.
Put it a light. And let that light say, I'm waiting, Lord. You know, with our Advent wreath, we have visual holders this year, purple and pink, or whatever they call it. And so we decided we would let, instead of blowing it out on Sunday or after Vespers every day, we let it lit all day. Isn't that what the Lord said? Let your light, your light, so that when he comes, you'll be ready. Huh? Wouldn't it be wonderful if you put a little bulb in your window, and if somebody knocks on the door and says, what do you got a bulb in your window for? I'm waiting for him. I want to know there's a light on in this house for Jesus, and I welcome him in my house. If I came in late some nights, my mother always had a light on. It wasn't very often, but she put a light on. It says to the person coming into the house, I am happy, you're home, this is your home, and I love you. Wouldn't it be wonderful if you could all do that, huh? Put a light in the window that faces the road in front of your house. They used to have wreaths like that, you know, it had a little light on. But some of you men who don't exist anymore, I don't know what you are, but they say you don't exist. You're its, I guess. Anyway, if all the its in the world would create, yeah, here I go again. If they would create some kind of a light, it could mean a lot of things. It could mean I'm for life, but most of all, I'm for Jesus, and I am waiting for his coming. That would be one. That's not a lot of things. Say a prayer every day. Go to confession. That's two things. Put a light in your window. And let everybody know you're a Christian. Let everybody know you're waiting. You're waiting. And that Jesus, as he comes, is welcome in your house. There are a lot of homes he's not welcome in. Now, we will talk a little bit about the second coming. I know you don't believe it. I know you know that sometime he's going to come. I also know that you know 1900 and 93, almost 94 years have passed since Paul said we must be ready for the second coming. And he didn't come. But the good book said he's going to come like a thief in the night. And today we have many signs of his coming. And although I used to wonder about my Protestant brother when he was always saying he's looking for the second coming, I'd say, yeah, don't hold your breath. You know I'm not too sure now. I'm not too sure. He wasn't right, you know. I may be the one left holding my breath. I don't want to be. You know, our Lord said, read the signs of the times. Well, that's what we ought to do. Read the signs of the times. And when we do that, we can look forward. And whether it's your own second coming, when you die, or whether he comes in the midst of an awesome chastisement, purification, trouble, if you want to call it that. We got so much trouble now, we just ignore it. Sometimes the only way to face things is to ignore it. But it's always there. When the sauerkraut my grandma used to make, when one of those jars exploded, you could not ignore it. We used to have sheep here. And once we had a pig.
You couldn't ignore him at all.

0: And you couldn't ignore the sheep. Like we had a big sign, you know, sheep. Said, "Who? Why are you saying sheep? Everybody knows when they start coming down the road." See? I think that's how the world is today. It's extinct. You don't have to find out what are the signs, what are this, what are that. It's all far, so much around you. And whether he comes for real or not, or whether one day, oh, wow, he will come. Are you ready? Is your candle lit? Do you have a light in your house waiting? Well, if you don't, I think you should. I think you should. We have a call. Hello?
1: Hi, Mother Angelica.
0: Hi. Where are you from?
1: I'm calling from New Orleans.
0: Wonderful. What is your question?
1: Well, Mother Angelica, more than a question, I'm going to ask you to pray for me tonight.
0: Okay, I will.
1: I do believe in the Lord up until about a month ago.
0: Oh.
1: I've been going to church every day. But I feel as though I'm slipping away.
0: Why? Why you feel,
1: Well, I believe in the Lord. I believe in prayer. I pray for others. I've been praying for myself, my children. But I feel as though the Lord is not hearing some of my prayers. You know, to help me. I have various situations, and I feel as though I'm not able to cope with it anymore.
0: Are you having a hard time accepting his mercy?
1: Mother Angelica, I guess I know he's real and I know he's done things, but I feel as though he's not anywhere near me right now.
0: Well, sweetheart, I think everybody here, everybody listening to me tonight, has had problems in their life when you're almost sure he hasn't heard or he doesn't listen or he doesn't care. But none of that is true. God's mercy, for example, is infinite. It means it has no limit and no end. His providence is equally infinite. And many times situations in our lifetime get so bad. In bad times, we exercise faith. In bad times, we exercise faith. And that's what God is asking you to do. Oh, he sees you. And he watches over you. Do you remember the time the Syrophoenician woman, there's a pagan, ran after our Lord and she kept crying, "My daughter is possessed. She has a demon. Deliver her." And he didn't pay attention, just kept on walking. So unlike Jesus. And the apostles got kind of irritated and they said, "Lord, talk to her. Whether she's pestering us." He kept on walking. Finally, she keeps yelling and yelling. And he turns around and he said, "I've been sent to the house of Israel. It isn't right to give the bread of the children to dogs." Boy, enough to make you shrivel. And the apostles were kind of shocked. And what did she say? She said, "Yes, Lord. But even dogs eat the crumbs that fall from the table." You know what Jesus said? The most amazing thing. I think he said it twice in his whole lifetime. "I have not seen such faith in all Israel." Now, what was Jesus really doing when he ignored her and then turned around and seemingly insulted her? He was bringing out of her something he knew was there. Faith. A deep, abiding, strong faith. And throughout the centuries, many things, St. John says, Jesus did that cannot be written in this book. There are so many. But that is written in this book. Many miracles we'll never know about.

0: Many great things happen and we'll never know. But that is written in this book. Because he wanted to bring out of her a faith he hadn't seen in his own nation. I have not seen such faith. Our Lord's doing the same thing with you. Sometimes he puts us all through, you know, times when you just wish, you just hope, and you think, well, he's not listening. You wish something would happen. I'm going to say a prayer for you, okay? Lord Jesus, I ask that you look upon this thy daughter and give her that kind of faith, Lord. Let her experience your mercy at this moment. And let her know that you will carry her burden. But she must learn from you, and you will help her carry her burden. You will help her with greater strength and love and joy. And you will bring out of her a faith that will astound those around her. For you are wise and good, and all that you do is good. And nothing, and no harm can ever touch her as long as she has that faith and trust in you. We ask you through that intercession of that wonderful woman we call Mary, your mother. Amen. We have another call. Hello?
1: Hi, Mother Angelica. How are you doing today?
0: I'm fine.
1: I'm calling to wonder about the little drummer boy, the program that's out. Is that true, and what is the significance of the little drummer boy?
0: Oh, I don't think it's true, but I think it's significant in as much as he had very little to give, and he gave what he had. Something like the mite. Most people, when they don't have much or have very little, are afraid to give that little to such a wonderful God. And I think the whole purpose of that story is to say, even if you only play a flute or a drum, but you do it for Jesus. There was a monastery years and years and years ago, a brother, and he wasn't very bright. He couldn't chant the office. He just not much he could do, but he could juggle. I mean, he was a great juggler. And so when nobody was around, he would go and juggle before a lady. And that's what he'd do. And so one time the abbot walked in the chapel and saw him juggling, you know, before a lady. He said, oh, wait a minute, that's terrible. You can't do that. And so he forbid him to do that anymore. And then one day our abbot went in there and our lady was crying. And he said, sweet mother, what's wrong? She said, I don't have the juggler anymore. He gave me such joy. So he went and dragged that brother out of bed and told him to juggle. Well, I think that's the whole story of the drummer boy. He didn't have much, but he played his drums. And I think it's good. Maybe you could make that a part of your Advent, is to spend 1 hour, 12 to 1, if you can, in your church, local church, if it's not locked. Wake up your pastor and make him give you the key or something. And go in there and spend an hour. That was not being bad either. I just thought about it. Oh, dear, as hard as I try, I never make it. But that's the whole point. You see, is to spend that hour. We have another call. Hello?
2: Hello, Mother.
0: Hi, where are you from?
2: Marinelle Davis in Houston, Texas.
0: Okay.
2: And your program, as usual, is great. Watch it every morning. But maybe you can do something for us. We really need to know and promote how to put Christ back into Christmas.
0: Right.
2: I think that at least a Christian should have a crib. We don't have anything but a bunch of trees.
0: Well, I don't know how. You know, I'm sorry I have to do this, but it's better than having your nose run, right? I don't know how the tree business started.

0: You need, the one thing every Christian should do is to send a Christian card. Don't yield to buying these flowers, a poinsettia. I love poinsettias, but what does a poinsettia do for you? See? Don't send the green man. I just saw a new liturgy for earth spirituality. It was wild. We tied the litany of the wounded earth. Who wounded it? You guys did. And all of you wounded earth. So we have a litany for the wounded earth. Why'd you ever think of the wounded Jesus and his wonderful wounded mother? And then something about a green man. I don't know what happened to him. But you see, we're taking out Jesus from everything, just pushing him aside. First, you have to act like a Christian. Be kind in your shopping lanes. Ugh. You gotta wait. Be sweet to the clerk who's frenzied already by noon. Wait for the traffic. Smile. Give to the Salvation Army out there in the cold, ringing their little bell. Do something for a poor family. But most of all, do something for Jesus. If you don't know what to give to Jesus, think of something. Okay, we have another call. Hello?
1: Hello?
0: Hi.
1: Hi.
0: Where are you from?
1: Providence, Rhode Island.
0: Oh, how old are you?
1: 9.
0: You're 9. What can I do for you?
1: I was just wondering if I could have some prayers.
0: You want some prayers?
1: Yeah, because...
0: For what, honey?
1: Because my grandmother, we haven't seen her in a couple of years, and I really miss her a lot.
0: Where is she, sweetheart?
1: See, sometimes she lives in Rhode Island, too, but sometimes she don't talk to us for really silly reasons. And so it makes me sad a lot.
0: You miss her, huh?
1: Yeah.
0: Why doesn't she come home, Lord? Is she afraid? Take away that fear. Take away whatever it is that keeps you from going home and seeing someone who is in Advent, waiting. A child so young is living in Advent. Would that we would be waiting for you, Lord, and this child waits for her grandmother. She is an example of Advent. And so I ask, Lord, that somehow her grandmother may be returned so that she may be that grandmother this child needs. That she will give that gift of herself as you did, Lord. You gave the most precious gift to us you could, the gift of yourself. And we have ignored you for so long. And now, Lord, we want you to know you're welcome. Our lamp is lit, and we wait. And this time we call Advent. Amen. You know, when we look at the mercy of God, this child is a good example of mercy, huh? Because she's not even looking at the reasons her grandmother's not coming. Wouldn't it be wonderful if her grandmother's listening tonight? I hope you feel real bad. Because your grandchild is really brokenhearted and really wants to see you. And she doesn't seem to care why you stay away. She really wants you to go back. You see, the little mercy in that little heart has overcome any obstacle.

obstacle. She doesn't even have anything to forgive. She just wants to see you. See? And that's how Jesus is with all of us, huh? No matter how bad we've been and no matter how awful, why don't you give Jesus your sins? Some of you have not been to Mass in years. Years. For many reasons. They're all stupid. Anybody stays away from God, your Creator, who created you before time began, who loved you enough to put you on this earth in this marvelous time of the second advent, who feeds you and clothes you and gives you talents, who gives you everything you need, is like this child. Jesus is like this child waiting for you, wondering if Christmas Eve you'll come in and be cleaned by confession and welcomed in by receiving Holy Communion. Maybe that's the gift you can give to Jesus this year. I want to talk to all you agnostics and atheists, liberals who have gone astray and worship the goddess Shiva and all the other crazy people you got around. Why don't you come home? Why don't you accept him as he is? Why don't you accept this little baby, this God who humiliated himself to that degree for love of you, huh? I call you home because you're in a faraway place now, a place that doesn't even know Jesus or admits he exists. You have taken upon yourself other gods. There's a lot of other gods in the world today. Political gods and pagan gods and goddesses and everything but Jesus, the Savior of the world. So maybe some of you are listening tonight. One liberal wrote to me not too long ago, said that she listens to the Mass, or she likes a good laugh. Well, I've been praying for you because you need to come home. You need to come back and somewhere go into a church and listen to that holy sacrifice of the Mass and know that this little child came, suffered from the moment he was conceived to the moment you were redeemed from the moment he was conceived, and suffered his entire life, and then died an ignominious death. Some little kid looked at my crucifix and said, "He doesn't have a nose." I said, "Yeah, I kissed it off." Well, I don't think he cares. Maybe that's what you need to do. Instead of laughing at our Mass, why don't you kneel down and just give Jesus an opportunity to put his merciful hand upon you and bring you back home. I think if you did that in all humility, he would. He would give you grace upon grace. He doesn't hold a grudge. All you sinners, give your sins to this infant by going to confession and Holy Communion. Receive him worthily so that he will have such a gift for Christmas. He will have a soul that he redeemed. Come back. What a gift that is, huh? All you good people that have lived in the Lord and with the Lord for so long,
and give him more love, more prayer. A little fasting won't hurt you. In the world, we call it a diet. People kill themselves on diets. They get so hungry they could eat nails. But they keep thinking of what's ahead. 23, 36, and 23, wherever that is. And that's what they're looking forward to. I have a feeling that would be some kind of monster, huh? Anyway, instead of that, why don't you maybe fast once in a while? Don't have to fast on bread and water, but just fast from something or someone. That wouldn't hurt you either. That just came to me. I think that's pretty good, huh? Don't fast from your husband or your wife. That's not what you fast from. But there are some people you're with that you need to fast from forever. Some people need to go in your life. Why don't you give that to Jesus for Christmas? Let this be your Advent, an Advent of great expectation, not only for what has happened, but what is happening and what will come. Oh, I pray every day I live long enough for that. And I pray every day that all of us, all our TV family, will have the best Advent you've ever had and the best Christmas you've ever had. A Christmas and an Advent filled with Jesus and filled with giving to Him first. If you don't give to Him first, you can forget your other gifts, because they don't have a meaning. Some of them you get back anyway. They don't fit. He's got five ties the same color. One time I made a little thing like this. It was for pins, you know. Nuns always have straight pins. And so we had to have a pin wheel. And I made 45 pin wheels. And I gave them out for Christmas. 2 days later, I got 48 back. I got 3 more back than I made. That was the end of that. My attitude was, make your own pinwheel. But that's what happens with gifts sometimes, you know. They say, oh, God, here it comes again. Another tie, another this, another that. It doesn't matter if it's given with love. But that's the way human gifts are. So, give from your heart to Jesus first. And then every gift you give to anyone else will have a special value. Now, if you're looking for one of these little envelopes that have a circle in the middle, you never know? You don't know what those are? Yeah, you know what those are? Yeah. If you're looking for those now, I know where you can get one. Right here. So we may continue. And I want to thank you all. It is only because of you that we are able to do what we do. Bye.

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2: In the Gospel for the 13th Sunday of Ordinary Time, we read Jesus say to his apostles, "Whoever loves father or mother more than me is not worthy of me, and whoever loves son or daughter more than me is not worthy of me, and whoever does not take up his cross and follow me is not worthy of me. Whoever finds his life will lose it, and whoever loses his life for my sake will find it." These words are challenging. Why does Jesus say them? Does Jesus have something against the profound love that we can have for our parents, or the intense love that we could have for our children? Does Jesus not want us to have a happy life by not having suffering and sorrow in it? Of course Jesus wants to bless all that is truly loving. Of course Jesus wants us to have happiness in this life. So then how do we interpret his words? This is important because many people don't follow Jesus with all their hearts because they're scared of losing something. We're afraid that God will take something away of the intensity of our relationships or of the things that make us happy in life. In fact, however, nothing could be further from the truth. In fact, loving God doesn't take anything away from your life. Instead, loving God makes everything better. When you put God first, you allow every other love that you have to be attached to the infinite, every imperfect love that you have to be attached to the perfect. You don't limit your love, you expand your love. And therefore, you don't limit your life, you expand your life. God redefines our happiness. He reminds us of those profound words of Mother Teresa. If you want joy, look for love. And so loving God will not take away our joy. Instead, it's the only thing that guarantees it.
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3: June is the month dedicated to the Sacred Heart of Jesus. In 1675, Jesus told St. Margaret Mary that he wanted the Feast of the Sacred Heart to be celebrated on the Friday after the Corpus Christi Octave. In 1856, the Feast of the Sacred Heart became a universal feast. St. John Paul II said, "This feast reminds us of the mystery of the love of God for the people of all times."
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5: The power of prayer depends on God's action, not on our praying. The Holy Spirit prays within us with groanings too deep for words, as Romans 8 says. And He empowers us to seek God and to seek from Him all that we need. And the answer to prayers are always from God in order to worship Him.
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7: Lord God, I praise you and bless you. I thank you, Lord, for the light I have when I see my faults and weaknesses and my imperfections and my sins. 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When I feel dry and feel like you've taken a vacation, Lord, let me sit in the silence of my room and listen to your awesome presence. Let me be content with my lot and the miseries of today, knowing that your providence rises before the dawn. Let me be poor in spirit, that the kingdom of heaven may be my only possession. Amen.
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0: feed your spiritual journey. Today's hour is from the Fathers of Mercy Parish Mission Series, God Calls Us Constantly to Himself. This is talk number 2, The Necessity of Spiritual Life, by Father Wade Menezes.
1: Well, hello once again and welcome back. My name is Father Wade Menezes and I'm a member of the Fathers of Mercy, an itinerant missionary preaching order based out of South Union, Kentucky. The members of my religious congregation go into parishes for about a week at a time at the invitation of the pastor and preach the week-long parish mission, and then we're off to the next one after that. We also preach retreats for specialized groups of individuals, such as spousal retreats for husbands and wives, confirmation retreats, mother-daughter retreats, father-son retreats, etc. It's a pleasure for me to be giving this 6-part conference here at the Shrine of the Most Blessed Sacrament in Hanceville, Alabama, home to the Poor Clare Nuns of Perpetual Adoration, this particular congregation having been founded by Mother Angelica, who we all love so dearly, who also founded EWTN, the Eternal Word Television Network. I present to you now the second of my 6 conferences titled The Necessity of the Spiritual Life. The Necessity of the Spiritual Life. And for those of you just tuning in now for the first time, I'll just recap to you. The overall conference theme for all 6 conferences is titled God Calls Us Constantly to Himself. The truth that God calls us constantly to Himself. The first talk was titled The Dignity of the Human Person Made in the Image of God. That's our foundation and basis for knowing with absolute and moral certainty that God calls us to Himself. The fact that there is a dignity about the human person made in the image of God. Our second conference about to begin, The Necessity of the Spiritual Life. The third conference, God calls us constantly to Himself. God in search of my love, me personally. The fourth conference, titled The Communion of Saints. The fifth conference, In the Company of Sinners, Striving to Become Saints. And then the last and sixth conference, Fear of the Lord and Forgiveness of Injuries, Giving All to God. Giving all to God. And so God calls us constantly to Himself, and now we will discuss how it is we know that there is a necessity for the spiritual life based on the dignity that man has. I ask you now to please bow your heads and to join me in our opening prayer. In the name of the Father, and of the Son, and of the Holy Spirit.
2: Amen.
1: Almighty and ever-living God, made in your image, every human person is called to know, love, and serve you as his sole origin and end. We ask you to therefore instill in us a deep love, honor, and respect for the dignity of the human person and the sanctity of human life, as you call each one of us to eternal beatitude, heaven for all eternity with you. We ask this through your Son, our Lord Jesus Christ, who lives and reigns with you in the unity of the Holy Spirit, God forever and ever.
2: Amen.
1: Glory be to the Father, and to the Son, and to the Holy Spirit.
2: As it was in the beginning, is now, and ever shall be, world without end. Amen.
1: Our Lady, help of Christians,
2: pray for us.
1: In the name of the Father, and of the Son, and of the Holy Spirit.
2: Amen.
1: I would like to recap briefly our discussion from our first conference, the fact that there is a dignity about the human person made in the image and likeness of God. And that was the first part of the first talk, that man is indeed made in the image and likeness of God. We talked about the truth that the body and soul, the corporeal and spiritual elements of man, his body and his soul, are not two natures united, but rather their very union form one composite single nature. And this nature we call human. And it needs to be respected. And it's from this intimate union that the body alone, setting the soul aside momentarily, that the body alone receives its dignity, which tells us why we have to respect, honor, and love the human body as a

temple of the Holy Spirit, precisely because the body receives its life from the breathing forth of the Holy Spirit and from God creating the soul immediately in cooperation with the parents who, along with God, create the body in the marital act. The human person has this absolute innate dignity, and this is partly why each and every single person is unique, precious, and unrepeatable in the sight of Almighty God. So the body and soul form a single nature. We talked about, as I just said, the spiritual soul being created directly by God and the body being created by the parents in cooperation with God, with the parents as real and active co-operators. They're operators, but they're co-hyphen operators with God. God gives parents a very real active role in the creation of life within the marital covenant through the sacrament of matrimony. We talked about how all persons have an equal dignity about them, precisely because each and every person shares in this image and likeness of God. If we've established the fact that the human person, per se, as the human person, has this dignity about him, and all of us are persons, so therefore we reason through a basic Aristotelian syllogism that all have this equal dignity about them. All human persons have this equal dignity about them, which moved us to the conversation that male and female God created man, and so that therefore there is an equality and yet a difference willed by Almighty God. The equality between men and women exists because of their dignity. They're equal in their dignity because both male and female are made in the image and likeness of God. They are different, however. John Paul II, one of his famous quotes, is men and women are equal but different. And the difference lies in the fact that they are complementary to one another as masculine and feminine. Well, guess what? Masculine and feminine are not equal. They're complementary, so they have a difference about them, but yet that difference isn't meant to be negative. In fact, quite the opposite. It's meant to be a very positive thing, because precisely because the masculine and the feminine in their differences are complementary one to the other. One fulfills the other. So these are the beautiful teachings of our faith that help us to respect the dignity of the human person and therefore the dignity of human life. Because we can never defend the sanctity and dignity of human life without first defending the sanctity and dignity of the human person, because it's the human person's life that we want to defend. So our arguments have to be based, therefore, first on the dignity of personhood. Remember, the human person is not a something. The human person, rather, is a someone, a living, viable, rational person who is capable of such things as self-knowledge, self-possession, of freely giving himself, of entering into communion with other persons, and he is called by grace to a covenant with his Creator, because that Creator is not only his origin, that Creator is also his end. And only human beings and the three persons of our one triune God, Father, Son, and Spirit, only human beings and the three persons that constitute our Trinitarian God, these are the only two entities properly referred to as persons. So man himself is truly, truly rooted in the image of his Maker. And I said during our first conference that John Paul II goes so far as to state that, for example, in the covenant of matrimony, husband, wife, and child mirror or image, or are an icon to the Most Holy Trinity, Father, Son, and Spirit, insofar as both groups, the husband, the wife, and the child, and the Father, Son, and Spirit, insofar as both groups constitute a community of persons living in communion. And we're going to learn that the very essence of that communion is love. The fact that the human person is called to love. John Paul II goes so far as to say, the most fundamental and innate meaning it's the most core of you, I-N-N-A-T-E, it's absolutely innate. John Paul II goes so far as to say that the most fundamental and innate vocation of the human person is to love.

0: We are called to love, to be other-centered rather than self-centered. We now begin our second conference on the necessity of the spiritual life and how it is we know that we're called to a spiritual life based on this dignity made in the image and likeness of God. So I ask you to please stand for a reading from the Holy Gospel according to St. John. The Lord be with you. A reading from the Holy Gospel according to St. John. Jesus said to his disciples, "If you remain in me and my words remain in you, ask for whatever you want, and it will be done for you. By this is my Father glorified, that you bear much fruit and become my disciples. As the Father loves me, so I also love you. Remain in my love. If you keep my commandments, you will remain in my love, just as I have kept my Father's commandments and remain in his love. I have told you this so that my joy might be in you and so that your joy might be complete. So this is my commandment to you, love one another as I have loved you." The Gospel of the Lord. In this beautiful gospel from the 15th chapter of St. John, we read about the truth that Jesus lays down the foundation of our calling, of our vocation as human persons. You know, the Latin infinitive, vocare, means to call. It's from the same Latin root where we get the word vocation from. Whether single, married, or a consecrated religious, priest, brother, or sister, vocare, to call, it also means voice. The Latin for voice is vox, V-O-X. Vocare, vox, all these share the same Latin root as the English word vocation. It's our calling. Our vocation is our calling. And Jesus says in a few lines just before the gospel that we just had proclaimed, he says, "I am the vine and you are the branches. Whoever remains in me and I in him will bear much fruit, because without me you can do nothing. Anyone who does not remain in me will be thrown out like a branch and wither. People will gather them and throw them into a fire, and they will be burned." And then right after that comes the words we just proclaimed. "If you remain in me and my words remain in you, ask for whatever you want, and it will be done for you." We have a moral duty as Christians, made in the image and likeness of our triune Godhead, to seek God out and to live rightly, to strive to live rightly between our beginning and our end, both of which are God, made in the image and likeness of God. He's our sole origin, he's our sole end. And the life we live in between needs to be geared towards right living. Before I talk about how it is we know that we have a necessitated spiritual life, how do we know that the spiritual life is necessary, I want to read to you a few beautiful quotes from some saints and also from a secular scientist, a Christian secular scientist, that tell us a little bit about this God whose image we're made in. These are very beautiful quotes. St. Patrick says, "Our triune God is like a three-leaf clover. Three leaves, yet one clover. Three in one, one in three." What a beautiful image, especially for you Irish out there, to serve as a meditation next time you go visit the Blessed Sacrament. St. Ignatius of Loyola, the great Jesuit founder, says, "Our God is like three musical notes that form one harmonious sound." Three in one, and the one sound comes from the three. Okay. And then words of a Christian scientist, he says, The Blessed Trinity is like water, which, although one substance, can be found in three forms: a gas, a solid, and a liquid. The gas is steam, the solid is ice, and the liquid is liquid. So three very beautiful images of our triune Godhead, whose image we're made in, and whose image we are called to fulfill in our own way of living, how we live. And for those of us, especially the age of reason and beyond, roughly around the age seven or so, can make choices freely. And before that, it's up to our parents to make those right choices for us. And even, of course, after age seven, until the child becomes emancipated from the home, the parents have a moral duty and responsibility to raise their children rightly. But as far as making choices go for this or that, for God or against God, for our betterment or our detriment, usually around the age of seven or beyond, we can make choices for or against God. When we say that we're made in the image and likeness of God, we hear that often in our Catholic Christian doctrine. Image refers to our intellect, that is, our ability to rationalize and to know, together with the human will and freedom, to choose, in other words, again, choosing this or that, for God or against God, for our betterment or our detriment. And we surely don't want to work towards our detriment. I don't want to go where there's fire, where the withered branches are going to go. Okay, I don't want to go there, and I don't want any of you to go there. Okay. Likeness refers to our ability to partake in a life of God's grace. So image and likeness. Image refers to the fact that we have an intellect and we can rationally, freely choose. That's what it means when we say we're made in the image of God. We have that rationality about us. Likeness refers to the fact that we can partake of God's grace. And according to our Catholic Christian doctrine, when we partake of God's sanctifying grace, we become actual participators in the divine life of God. How? Through the seven ordinary channels known as the sacraments. The seven what? Sacraments. Exactly. The seven sacraments are the ordinary channels to sanctifying grace. And sanctifying grace is what makes us actual participators in the divine life of God, wherein, once we possess it, we can say that we are now in the likeness of God. And this is why Eucharist and penance are so important. The sacrament of Eucharist and the sacrament of penance, or reconciliation, are so important in the life of the Christian. And that's because out of all seven sacraments, those are the only two sacraments that can be received both repetitiously and frequently. Daily, if you want them, provided it's not scrupulosity leading you to daily confession. But you can technically receive Eucharist and penance daily if you want them. The other five cannot. Three of the sacraments can only be received once. That's it. Because of the indelible character or spiritual mark they leave on the Christian soul. What are those? Baptism, confirmation, and holy orders. Okay. The other two sacraments, which bring us up to five, can be received repetitiously, meaning again, but not frequently, not daily if you want them. Okay. And that's the sacrament of matrimony and the sacrament of the anointing of the sick. You know, if your spouse dies, for example, you can receive the sacrament of matrimony again. It just better not be every day. Okay. There's something wrong if you're receiving the sacrament of matrimony every day. The sacrament of the anointing of the sick, you can also receive you can receive it repetitiously, but not frequently, not daily if you want it. You can if you've just received it and all of a sudden within the next 24-hour period, your persistent illness takes a turn for the worse and you are now at death's door, you can technically receive it the very next day. But as a norm, the sacrament of the anointing of the sick, for those who are in a persistent illness state, such as those suffering from cancer, they receive the sacrament of anointing about once a month, if it's a persistent, what's called a persistent illness. But again, if they take a turn for the worse, they can receive it again, even within that 1 month mark. And then the last two sacraments, which I've already mentioned, they can be received both repetitiously and frequently. Again and daily if you want them, and that's Eucharist and penance. So just to recap, two can be received both repetitiously and frequently. Two more can be received repetitiously, but not frequently. And the last of them, the last three, can be received only once because of the indelible character or spiritual mark they leave on the soul. So we have to give a special focus, to penance and Eucharist, precisely because they can be received repetitiously and frequently, and they should be the foundation of our spiritual life. So because we can make choices that can be against God, we need penance. Because we want to sustain the good life that's geared towards God, we need our daily spiritual bread with a capital B that is no longer bread, we know that faith tells us, but rather the body, blood, soul, and divinity of our Lord Jesus Christ, the Eucharist, the bread of life. So image refers to our intellect, our ability to choose and make choices for or against God. Likeness refers to our ability to partake in God's grace. That's what image and likeness means. And we can become an actual participator in God's sanctifying grace, especially through the seven sacraments, which give us that sanctifying grace. This is all Baltimore Catechism 101, I like to say, and it's also found in the brand new Catechism of the Catholic Church, which, guess what, isn't so new anymore. 1994, I heard a priest say one time, the Catechism's out. It's been out since 94. Let's quit calling it new. It's the Catechism of the Catholic Church. It's almost 10 years old. It should be in every Catholic home. Virtually each page at the bottom has footnotes, sacred scripture, sacred tradition, and the sacred magisterium. Every home, every rectory, every office of every DRE, Director of Religious Ed, should have this compendium that Pope John Paul II calls a sure norm for the faith. A sure norm for the faith. And everything I'm giving you is right out of the Catechism. So this is great stuff, image and likeness. How do we know that man stands apart? Because remember, the gases in the airs cannot partake in this, the rocks and the minerals cannot, the vegetative plants cannot, the brute animals like dogs and cats cannot. Only man can in the created physical world. Only man can take part in this image and likeness of God, the ability to choose and the ability to partake in a life of grace. Well, quoted by Dr. Janet Smith, a great defender of natural family planning, she says, how do we know that only man partakes in the image and likeness of God? She says, well, simply put, a pig cannot compose a beautiful Mozart sonata. Pigs can't do that. Okay? Only man is made in the image and likeness of God. Now, Fifi, your little pet chihuahua, Fifi might think and act like she's made in the image and likeness of God because she rules the house, but she's acting just on her animal instinct. You know, animals, the brute animals, have a very keen animal instinct about them. This is precisely why we had dogs at Ground Zero when the Twin Towers fell, because they have a keen animal instinct that's more keener than human sense. Okay, but they're not rational per se. You know, if Fifi shows affection and love to you, it's because she knows, I shouldn't even use the word knows, it's because she has an intellectual, a keen animal instinctual awareness. She has an instinctual awareness in her animality that you feed her at a certain time, that you let her jump on the bed at a certain time, maybe even on the couch at a certain time. So she shows you this nudging of her head, but she doesn't love you like your mother loves you. Fifi doesn't love you like your father loves you. Fifi doesn't love you like God loves you and like you love God. So the brute animals show a real affection. We can call it affection, but it's not affection centered on rationality, like humans have rationality and an intellect to choose to love or to choose not to love. Rather, their animal affection is based on their instinctual animality, the awareness they have in their animality. And you know, we've been given dominion over all other creatures, and so pets like Fifi bring pleasure to our lives. But we can never confuse animals with human persons, and that happens a lot today. You know, there's a reality show now. These reality shows are just taking off because it shows that people have nothing else to do or think about, surely not God. when they're so centered on these reality shows. There's now a reality show on dogs, how their dogs act. You know, we're getting off focus. We're taking the focus off the dignity and beauty of the human person and focusing it on the most mundane things. Even though the brute animals do give us pleasure, they are pets that we've been given dominion over them. They don't have the image and likeness, nor are they called to the image and likeness that man is. So simply put, a pig cannot compose a Mozart sonata. We know that the brute animals, the vegetative plants, the rocks and the minerals and the gases and the airs are not created in the image of God. St. Basil the Great tells us, God fashioned man in his own image and likeness. He gave him knowledge of himself. Remember, one of the characteristics of man is that he is capable of self-knowledge and self-possession. St. Basil the Great, 4th century saint, God fashioned man in his own image and likeness. He gave him knowledge of himself. He endowed him with the ability to think, which raised him above all other living creatures. He gave him the ability to think, which raised him above all other living creatures. And the way we abort today, the way we do doctor-assisted suicides today, the way we enact so-called mercy killings today, you'd think we were animals. Rather than persons made in the image and likeness of God called to life. Because Jesus Christ, the God-man who entered our physical world, who actually entered our physical world, is the way, the truth, and the life. St. Thomas Aquinas says, here's how we can understand man's dignity above all the rest of creation. The brute animals, like dogs and cats, the brute animals can procreate, but they can't love. They can't love like humans can love. We've already established that. The brute animals can procreate, but they cannot love. The angels can love, but they cannot procreate. They can't procreate because they don't have bodies. They're pure spirits. But they can love because they know God. And each one of them are assigned to one of us, and they love us. This is why you can pray to your guardian angel. Okay? So St. Thomas Aquinas, the great 13th century doctor of the church, says, the brute animals can procreate but not love. The angels can love but not procreate. But rather, only the human person can do both. Only the human person can both love and procreate. In fact, all procreation should flow only from true, undivided, other-centered, self-giving love that is present and existent in the sacrament of matrimony. So we always seem to end up coming back to one of the seven sacraments. Absolutely. This is why the liturgical life of Holy Mother Church is so important. I'm going to repeat myself. It's worth saying. The liturgical life of Holy Mother Church is important. Married couples, live your vows. Recognize the dignity. Only you can love and procreate. No other creature can do that, not even the angels. They can love, but they can't procreate. Only the human person can do both.
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0: What did the Church Fathers say about us becoming sharers in the divine nature through the sacraments? Well, St. Paul tells us that in Christ the fullness of deity resides in bodily form. Yours is a share of that fullness in Him who is head of every principality and power. He is the head. You are the body. Because Christ is the founder of the sacraments through founding His church, who safeguards the seven sacraments. St. Augustine, another great doctor of the church, says, God became man so that man may become like God. Not so that man can become God. That would be a heresy. We don't believe we become God. We believe we can become like God by taking part in His sanctifying grace, which makes us actual participators in His divine nature. So we can become like God, and I like to remind people that through the seven sacraments, this is attainable in this life. This is attainable in this life. Again, the necessity of the spiritual life, because only we are called to this dignity. No other creature is. God became man so that man

they become like God. That's like saying, okay, the Creator in the person of the second person, the Word, help me out with the first words of St. John's Gospel. In the beginning was the Word. The Word was made flesh. All that was created, was created through Him. Indeed, nothing came to be that did not come through Him. And the Word became flesh and dwelt among us. Who is the Word? The Word is the second person of the Most Holy Trinity before He became incarnate in the flesh. Incarne simply means in the flesh. More literally and more graphically, in the meat. You know, you can go to a Mexican restaurant and order chili non carne or chili con carne. Chili with meat or chili without meat. Well, incarne, in the meat, in the flesh. Before God became incarnate, He was the Word. The second person was the Word. But the second person became incarnate in the God-man, Jesus Christ. So we say the Word created, right? The Word created. So the Creator became a creature by entering that manger in Bethlehem. The Creator became a creature. God became man, St. Augustine says. That's like saying that the architect actually became the house. Or that the potter, sitting at the spinning wheel of potting clay, that's like saying that the potter actually literally became the cup. You know, our human minds, our human intellects don't even lend us to that imagery. The architect becoming the house, literally, not as a metaphor, but literally, the architect becoming the house? Or the potter becoming the cup? We can't even begin to fathom that. And yet, how is it we can fathom, my friends, that God became man, that the Creator became a creature? He became one of us. You know, God could have chosen to manifest Himself when He decided to become incarnate in the physical, corporeal world. He could have done it in many number of ways. He could have made Himself a 500-foot waterfall with glowing purple lights that people would pilgrim to go see. He could have made Himself six rainbows in a row that would never disappear, that people could gaze on constantly for 33 years. But that's not what He did. Instead, for 33 years, He was a man. He retained His divine personage. He was a divine person, but He assumed a human nature together with His divine nature. St. Augustine says very eloquently about God becoming man, what He was, He remained. What He was not, He assumed. What He was, He remained, God. What He was not, He assumed, man, man's nature. So He chose to become one of us. That in of itself should tell us something about the dignity we're called to, made in the image and likeness of God. Pope St. Leo the Great, for the birth of Christ is the origin of the Christian people, and the birthday of the head is also the birthday of the body, and you are the members of that body. Christ became Son of Man precisely that men could become sons of God. Isn't that a beautiful quote? For the birth of Christ is the origin of the Christian people, and the birthday of the head is also the birthday of the body. Christ became Son of Man precisely that men could become sons of God. St. Basil the Great again says, God bestowed on us the dignity of His own divine nature and prepared for us a place of eternal rest where there will be joy so intense as to surpass all human imagination. My friends, that's the eternal beatitude that's our end. God's our origin, God's our end. Eternal beatitude, also referred to as heaven for all eternity. Listen once again what St. Basil the Great has to say about that eternal beatitude. God bestowed on us the dignity of His own divine nature and prepared for us a place of eternal rest where there will be joy so intense as to surpass all human imagination. St. Gregory of Nazianzen, another 4th century doctor, says, God took on the poverty of my human flesh so that I may gain the riches of His divinity. God took on the poverty of my human flesh so that I may gain the riches of His divinity.
we can become actual participators in the divine.

divine life of God, especially through the seven sacraments. This is a beautiful truth, this dignity that we're called to. And because we know we're rooted in this dignity, we therefore know that we are called to a spiritual life. What is the spiritual life, my friends, other than this? Communication with our triune Godhead. Communication with our triune Godhead. And we talked in the first conference how the body and soul are very intimately united. Well, guess what? This communication is made to our God through both body and soul. For example, where the body's concerned, through liturgical action. You ever notice that in all seven of the seven sacraments, we enact our body either through words or through the reception of an element like water being poured for baptism or the anointing of the hands at ordination of holy orders, the sacrament of holy orders. Our body partakes. All five human senses, sight, smell, taste, touch, and hearing, should be enacted at the sacred liturgy. St. Thomas Aquinas teaches we go to God with our senses. We go to God with our senses. This is why beautiful, reverent liturgy is so important. And John Paul II and Cardinal Ratzinger time and again have called for beautiful, reverent liturgy. Liturgy that enacts all five senses. The incense we smell, the lit candles that we see, the bells we hear at the consecration, the beautiful chant we hear, the beautiful decor of a beautiful church, the actual church house itself on the inside that we see, the Eucharist that we taste, sight, smell, taste, touch, and hearing. All five senses are enacted during the celebration of the sacred liturgy. So the necessity of the spiritual life then is rooted in our image and likeness, our image to know, love, and serve God with our intellects, making right choices. Our likeness calls us to the spiritual life because that likeness is actually participating in the divine life of God in sanctifying grace, which we get through the seven sacraments, which brings us back around again, as I said earlier, back to the sacred liturgy, celebrated beautifully and reverently. I want to talk a little bit how the human person has moral rights and responsibilities in all of this. He has a moral right and a moral responsibility to worship his God, publicly and privately. Made in the image and likeness of God, his Creator, the human person participates in the light and power of the Holy Spirit, the third person of the same God, the Most Holy Trinity. By his human reason, each person is capable of understanding the order of things as established by God the Creator and Chief Orderer. God is the Chief Orderer, capital C, capital O. So by his reason, each person is capable of understanding the order of things as established by God, the Creator and Orderer. In other words, we know we're called to worship our God. We know that we're called to the intimacy of a spiritual life that involves both the body and soul, the intimate union of the body and soul. God created man, a rational being, conferring on him the dignity of a person who can initiate and control his own actions. By his own free will, wherein is rooted his own free moral choice, man is capable of directing himself towards his true and final good, God. So, Gaudium et Spes, back to that most liberal document of Vatican II, according to those who like to promote it as such, when the truth be known that no Vatican II document is liberal, all Vatican II documents were truly, truly ushered in by the Holy Spirit, by the successor of St. Peter, begun by Pope John the 23rd, now declared blessed, whose body has been found incorrupt. That's the convener pope of the Second Vatican Council. And the council ended, of course, with Pope Paul VI. This council is very beautiful, truly an ecumenical council, and it's 16 documents. Very, very solid when interpreted correctly. Gaudium et Spes, paragraph 15, tells us, so man finds his perfection in seeking and loving what is true

of the body is his own area of study, where he has taken the best of theology and the best of philosophy, even secular philosophy. He has married them and harmonized them in regards to the dignity of the human person from conception till natural death. He gives us four main points that I can surmise concerning his theology of the body, the dignity of the human person. And those four tenets are this. These four foundational principles, if you will. Number one, the human person is made in the image and likeness of God. Already established. Number two, the human person has God as its sole creator and as its sole end. Number three, each and every person is unique, precious, and unrepeatable. And number four, each human person must therefore be protected from conception until natural death. We need to remember that in the book of Genesis, God's first recorded words to the human race were this: be fruitful and multiply. You ever notice that? Those are the very first words spoken by God to the human race, specifically to Adam and Eve. Be fruitful and multiply. What a great statement against contraception. God's very first words to man: be fruitful and multiply. Jesus even called himself the vine. Gospel of St. John, chapter 15, which I just alluded to earlier, right out of sacred scripture. John, chapter 15. Jesus called himself the vine. This is his way of insisting that we bear abundant, lasting fruit. And children are fruit of marriage. John Paul II tells us in his theology of the body that the most innate and fundamental vocation of the human person is to love. That's out of Familiaris Consortio, the 1980s document on the role of the Christian family in the modern world. And this is the very foundation, it could be said, of John Paul's theology of the body, the fact that the human person's most innate and fundamental vocation is to love himself, others, a spouse, your children, your co-worker, God. We are called to be other-centered, to love others. True holiness is being other-centered and desiring the true good, not only for yourself, which you're called to do, but also desiring the true good for the other person. Remember, we established earlier that so man seeks and finds his perfection in seeking and loving what is true and good. And true holiness is being other-centered, desiring the true good not only for yourself and seeking that perfection, but desiring the true good and perfection for the other, whoever that other may be. Your spouse, your children, your sibling, your co-workers. You know, and for example, you know, I know cases where husbands are livid. Husbands are absolutely livid because their wives are too spiritual. Where does that come from? That's what I want to know. I would say that he needs to examine his own spiritual life and maybe learn a few things from his wife. Parents get turned off because all of a sudden mom and dad had a re-Catholic awakening or a Catholic reawakening, and so they're all ticked off now at mom and dad. I'd say that those kids, if they're beyond the age of reason, they need to look at themselves and see if they're on the road to God's house themselves, or if they're on another road, especially if they're teenagers. We are called not only to desire the true good for ourselves, but also desire the true good for the other, whoever that other may be. We need to always, in the spiritual life that we know we're called to, the necessity of the spiritual life, communication to God or with God, through both body and soul, because they're both so intimately linked. We are called in the spiritual life to always put God first, others second, and ourself last. God first, others second, and ourselves last. And there's a little promised reward in this in sacred scripture, and that is, the last shall be first. Okay? The last shall be first. So put God first, others second, and yourself last. My friends, the human person is a body-soul composite,
a rational

0: rational creature with intellect and will, with the body and soul intimately united. What's that mean? It means this: we don't have bodies, we are bodies. And we don't have souls, we are souls. And we are called to take care of both. Saint Irenaeus says this, it's very beautiful. He says, since we consist of both soul and body, this is another doctor of the church from the 3rd century. He died around 200 AD. Since we consist of both soul and body, both are involved in staying on the right path. As either one may cause us to stumble, we must attend to both body and soul. For example, bodily purity, the protective abstinence from all shameful things and wicked acts, and also the purity of soul, which is about keeping true faith in God, neither adding nor subtracting to the faith we have received from Jesus Christ. Godliness is dimmed whenever the body is soiled and loses its integrity when falsehood enters the soul. When falsehood enters the soul, and when wicked acts enter the body, we lose that image that we're made in the image and likeness of God, because we lose sanctifying grace if it's a mortal sin. And if it's a venial sin, we don't lose sanctifying grace, but it is greatly wounded and therefore hinders us from performing ongoing virtuous acts. This is why it's also good to confess venial sins in the sacrament of penance. See, we always come back to the sacraments. This is why it's a good practice to confess venial sins, even though absolutely speaking, the sacrament of confession or reconciliation, absolutely speaking, is just for mortal sins. It's good to confess venial sins because graces from the sacrament will also penetrate even those venial areas and help us out to overcome even those venial sins and faults that we have. From all this, we know too, again, that the human person is called to love. St. John of the Cross says that love captures and binds God himself. I love that quote, because how can you capture and bind God, who is pure spirit and everywhere? How can you capture and bind God? Well, St. John of the Cross, another doctor of the church from the 16th century, says it is love. The most innate and fundamental vocation of the human person, John Paul II teaches us, it is love that captures and binds God himself. John of the Cross also tells us that when the evening of this life comes, which means your death, when the evening of this life comes, we will be judged on love. And Mother Teresa of Calcutta, very possibly soon to be beatified and canonized, Mother Teresa of Calcutta, love is a fruit in season at all times and within the reach of every hand. Love is a fruit in season at all times and within the reach of every hand. My friends, we know we are called to the necessity of the spiritual life because of our dignity made in the image and likeness of God as human persons. And the foundation of that spiritual life, which is communication with God, is love. I ask you now to please join me in our closing prayer. I read you now from the first letter of St. John, chapter 4. In the name of the Father, and of the Son, and of the Holy Spirit.
1: Amen.
0: My dear friends, let us love each other, since love is from God. And everyone who loves is a child of God and knows God. Whoever fails to love does not know God, because God is love. And this is the revelation of God's love for us, that God sent his only Son into the world that we might have life through him. So love consists in this: it is not we who loved God, but rather God who loved us first and sent his Son to expiate our sins. My dear friends, if God loved us so much, we too should love one another. For God remains.

0: remains in us and his love comes to its perfection in us. Let us love then because he first loved us. Anyone who says, I love God, and yet hates his brother at the same time is a liar, since whoever does not love the brother whom he can see can never hope to love the God whom he cannot see. Indeed, this is the commandment we have received from him, that whoever loves God must also love his brother. The most innate and fundamental vocation of the human person is to love. God bless you. In the name of the Father, and of the Son, and of the Holy Spirit.
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2: Hello, brothers and sisters. This is Jim and Joy Pinto sharing with you about marriage and God's plan. Can there be anything more important or fundamental to marriage than prayer? God is looking for people who do not simply speak about prayer or teach about prayer, but who actually pray. The Word of God teaches us that we are to be at one with one another, lest our prayers be hindered. And so prayer is of the essence. Prayer is that place where we connect with God and where we say to one another in our marriage and in our families that He's essential to what we're doing. We must make time to pray without compromise.
3: In our marriage, there's three people in this marriage. It's Jim, it's Joy, and it's Jesus. We wouldn't be married for 32 years if we did not, every single day, pray. We pray in the morning, and we pray at night. We have done premarital counseling, we have done marriage counseling, and I'm always amazed at how people are not praying with their spouse. It is a power. There's so much power in prayer that we have over each other and for our children, and God shows up and does miracles.
2: You know, there are various forms of prayer, whether it's the rosary or chaplet of divine mercy or some sort of devotions that you're doing. We've done all sorts of prayer. But the key thing, again, is that you pray. It just might be for a moment at the beginning of the day and at the close of the day, but it so washes you and delivers the couple from, yes, I believe, even demonic power. And it just fortifies the marriage. It might be as simple as just speaking a blessing and touching one another like this. Joy, I bless you this day. May God's will be done in your life, and may He help me to facilitate His plan for your life. In the name of the Father, and of the Son, and of the Holy Spirit, I bless you and cover you as your husband. Amen.
3: And Jim, I bless you, and we pray God's richest plans upon us in all that we do today, that He would go before us, that He would be the light and the lamp unto our feet. And Jim, I bless you in the name of the Father, and the Son, and the Holy Spirit. Amen.
2: Marriage and family is God's plan for the world, and prayer is the fuel to fulfill that plan. Thank you, and God bless you.
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5: 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If you have a problem with drinking, don't accept an invitation to a cocktail party. You're not going to stand there with ginger ale in your hand. 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The purpose the Lord allows us to retain our imperfection is an overcoming. I choose between God or myself or the world or the enemy.
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3: 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And the source of unity is always the Holy Spirit and the plan of God. Instead of thinking about ourselves, we need to think of God, then others.
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4: I firmly believe that prayer is communication with God. And if we know that God is a loving Father, why wouldn't we want to talk to God? The reality is, we've got to talk to our family, we've got to talk to our friends, and if God is real, and God is definitely real, He wants to hear about our day. He also wants to know how we're doing and what our needs are. Prayer is communication with God.
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6: Lord God, give us all the grace we need to ascend above ourselves, above the things around us, that we may never lose sight of Thy kingdom, Thy awesome presence, Thy presence within us, Thy presence around us, Thy presence above us, Thy presence beneath us, that everywhere we go and in everything we do, You are present. Give us courage and strength and hope. And so let our hearts and our minds ascend often above the things of this world, that we may live now as we shall one day live in Thy kingdom. Amen.
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10: 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Father Ricardo is a priest and parish pastor in the Archdiocese of Detroit. He also serves as a consultant to the Archdiocesan Department of Evangelism, Catechesis, and Schools. Father Ricardo completed his graduate studies at Sacred Heart Major Seminary in Detroit and the Gregorian University in Rome. He was ordained in 1996. This episode is entitled, Teaching Us to Pray. Today's show is program number 832. And now, here's Father John Ricardo. We hope you enjoy.
11: Welcome, everybody. Glad to have you here for a grand occasion and an opportunity to touch upon this extraordinary work that Pope Benedict has written for us. How about we begin with prayer? In the name of the Father, and of the Son, and of the Holy Spirit.
12: Amen.
11: Heavenly Father, we again want to thank you for the blessings of this day, for the celebration of the Eucharist, which we have just taken part in, for the great gift of your word that's been proclaimed, and for the word made flesh that we've received in communion. Father, we're here today because we want to know Jesus. We ask that the words that Bishop Quinn, successor of the Apostles, has spoken to us this morning would linger in our ears and our memories throughout the days ahead, that we would leave aside and leave behind those things that hinder us from knowing Him and from walking with Him. Give us grace today to grow in freedom. Help us to hear whatever it is that your Holy Spirit wishes to inspire our ears to hear. And all these things we ask through Christ our Lord.
13: Amen. Amen.
11: In the name of the Father, the Son, and the Holy Spirit. Amen. Our Lady of Good Counsel.
14: Pray for us.
11: How many people have read this book? All right. Now that we got that out of the way for everybody. I remember talking to a buddy of mine, I think it was probably back in October, November. He told me he had called Barnes & Nobles or Borders not too long ago and was trying to get the book, so he called. They put him on hold, and he's on hold for 5 minutes, 10 minutes, 15 minutes. All the music's playing in the background. Finally, some woman comes on the phone and says, "Hi, are you the one who's waiting for Jesus of Nazareth?" He said, "Well, yes, as a matter of fact, I am." It is an extraordinary book. I want to try to accomplish three things here in the little time that I got. I want to make some general observations about the Pope's writings and then about the gift that this book is in particular. And I know we've got books on the other side of that screen, and all that Our Lady of Grace bookstore brought is the Pope's writings, which is perfect. So I want to make just some observations about that. And then I want to kind of set the stage a little bit for the day. I want to focus our attention on one section of the book, a foreword, which most of us don't tend to read. It's like, skip the foreword, skip the introduction, get right into the book. But his foreword is of utmost importance. It lays out his methodology and how it is that he's going about what he's writing and why he's writing what he's writing. And I think for us in our day and age, the comments that he makes about the need for us to trust the Scriptures and especially to trust the Gospels are of great importance. So I want to talk a little bit about that, especially since our age is quick to read the latest book by whichever author claiming to have new insights into the life of Christ or to have uncovered some hidden gospel which has been lost in Ethiopia for the last 1,800 years. And then finally, I want to look at just one section of the book. I want to look at the Lord's Prayer, and I want to look at one part of the Lord's Prayer. And I want to really build on the bishop's comments at Mass, which I found to be very anointed, and make maybe a practical connection for us as we leave. So first, just some general observations about Pope Benedict's writings. Read them. The Holy Father is an extraordinary author. How many people here have tried to read Pope John Paul II? How many people really get it? I'm not raising my hand. Pope John Paul II was an unbelievable gift to the church. His charisma, his enthusiasm, the way he just light up with his face and whatnot, he was an amazing gift. He was incredibly difficult to read. He is incredibly difficult to read. I keep rereading the theology of the body over and over again, and I feel like I'm walking through mud half the time. There's a saying in Rome that some of you perhaps have heard. I say it often, I know, but people used to go to the Vatican to see Pope John Paul II. They go to the Vatican now to listen to Pope Benedict. Benedict has an amazing gift of speaking and of writing. And so I'm hoping that, you know, as we walk through the book a little bit here today, and it's an inspiration for some of us to begin to read this, but then to read his other works as well. You do not need a degree in theology. There are times that you will be stretched, to be sure. There's sections in this book that I've read countless times and still have to reread to really get. But that's unusual in this book. This book is nothing like that. It does not require advanced degrees. He gives us critique at different times throughout it of what's going on in theology and Christology and whatnot, but it's really a reflection from his heart as he encounters the Lord. So I just want to really encourage us to read everything he writes. His last encyclical on hope just shows how astute and in touch this man is. Now, here's an 80-year-old man living in the Vatican, so profoundly aware that the world in which we live is riddled with despair. So he knows where people are. He's not interested in writing above us. He's interested in caring for the flock that's been entrusted to him as the successor of Peter. He's not writing to sell books. He's writing to touch hearts. So this book in particular, and maybe that encyclical in particular, would be great things to really dive into. This book in particular, I've always been of the mind that there are three great stories of Jesus.

Jesus that are in print. One is Frank Sheed's To Know Christ Jesus. One is the late Fulton Sheen's The Life of Christ. And the third is Romano Guardini's The Lord. They're not biographies, but the three greatest accounts that are written of the life of Christ and the best aids for people who've never really read the Gospels. And I'd start with Sheed, and then I'd go to Sheen, and then I'd go to Guardini if I was reading them. For those of you, again, in Lent, if you're looking for something really to do for spiritual reading, in fact, even beyond Lent, I would think it would be a year well worth it to simply read those three books as well as the Gospels. But now there's a fourth book, and soon to be a fifth, because he's writing the second volume of this. And after that, who knows what we'll get. But this book here is really an amazing book, which I don't know how many times I've read, perhaps 5, 10. I just keep rereading it. It's always with me when I go to pray. I use it when I'm working on talks, when I'm teaching scripture, when I'm preparing for homilies. There's something always there for me, I find, every time that I open it up. And I don't get it all the time, but most of the time, I think I do. And it's not because of me. It's because of the fact that his revealing of himself is so intimate. One of my favorite passages in here is in his commentary on the Lord's Prayer, where he talks about the verse, "And lead us not into temptation." And he says there, in essence, when we're praying this, we're saying, "Lord, when you allow temptation to come my way, when you allow evil some room to work in my life as you did in Job's, please don't overestimate my capacity." I find that really comforting to know that the Holy Father prays like that too. So, I mean, there's glimpses like that all throughout the book where he's just really unveiling himself before us. It is most of the time what he calls his personal search for the face of the Lord. And it's profound, it's moving, and it's enriching. But again, I know that many of us can feel very intimidated by a book written by a pope. Might feel it's way beyond us, it's not written for us, it's too deep, it's too scholarly, we need to have a dictionary next to us. It's not the case, at least not with this one. So hopefully today will be a helpful commentary by Sister and by Jeannie on certain parts of the book that we'll look at, and we'll begin to read it, but above all, that we'll begin to read the Gospels. The title of today is Knowing Christ Jesus. We have to read the Gospels, is what we have to read. And this book, and Guardini, and Sheen, and Sheed, those are great guides for us, and companions for us as we read the Gospels. But if we're going to be disciples of Jesus, then we have to be men and women who every day, for prolonged periods of time, are immersed in the Gospels. That is of absolute necessity, which is what leads me to this second point that I really want to stress, which is to highlight some of the words that he lays out in his foreword. And there he lays out the methodology in writing the book and the importance of that for us as disciples of Jesus today. In many ways, the book is not only this personal search for the face of the Lord, it's also a very strong critique of what's happened in theology, and especially what's happened in Christology, that is the study of the person of Jesus, over the last 60 years or so. And the reason it's so important for us to understand where he's coming from, and above all, the reason why it's so important for us to read the Gospels, is that if you and I don't regularly read the Gospels, then we'll end up creating our own idea of Jesus, and that won't be Jesus. Disaster comes our way, and if we don't know the Gospels, we tend to think, well, this is not what God promised. God told me everything would be well. It would be fine. Hardships would never come my way if I would but submit and follow him. But if you know the Gospels, you know that to follow him, in fact, means you're going to suffer more. So unless we are immersed in the Word of God and we know the Word of God, then we'll create our own God, which is what's happened, unfortunately, for many Christians, which is what causes so much confusion, I think, when difficult times come. So we have to get the accurate portrayal or revelation of who Jesus is and therefore of who the Father is, because Jesus is the revelation of the Father. The very first page of the book, on the foreword, Pope addresses this by speaking about the change that's taken place in the last number of decades, maybe the last, you could say, 80 years or so, more like 60 years, regarding books on Jesus and the Gospel. And he says, years ago, books like The Lord, by Guardini, presented Jesus as a man living on earth, who, fully human though he was, at the same time brought God to men, the God with whom, as Son, he was one. Through the man Jesus, then, God was made visible.
and hence our eyes

were able to behold the perfect man. That's not the case anymore. You'd be hard-pressed to find the Lord to know Christ Jesus or the life of Christ at Barnes & Noble's or Borders. But you'll find a slew of books on the Gospels and on Jesus. And they'll all, in one way or another, attempt to reduce the figure of Jesus, an attempt to offer evidence, although they can't in actuality, not any evidence that will really stand up to a severe trial, as to why the Gospels should not be trusted. One of my favorite is, you can buy now a version of the Gospels which is color-coded. Okay, and so the words we know Jesus spoke, we got those in red. The words, well, we're not so sure, those are in blue. The words that pretty clearly come from the community that follows him afterwards, those are in green. And the words we know there's no way he could have said, those are in black. Well, you end up with like four words in red. And these are men, they're typically men. There's a few women, but they're typically men, who consider themselves to be scholars. And they claim to be Christians, even though one of these, who's very well known, whose name I won't mention, though he claims to be a Christian, denies that Jesus has risen from the dead. Kind of hard to be a disciple of Jesus if you deny that Jesus has risen from the dead. And yet he does. He's constantly on TV. His books sell by the scores. And he's usually the person who's quoted who they'll get to talk about whatever's going on in regards to Christianity. He's not a Christian. To be a Christian means to be in a relationship with the God who has become man in the person of Jesus, who has suffered, died, and risen from the dead so that you and I would have our sins forgiven and live forever with him. That's a Christian. Not someone who believes in a movement. These books all, in one way or another, claim that the Jesus who walked the earth is not at all the Jesus that is found in the Gospels and in the life and the worship of the early church. So you get this split. You get the split between the Jesus of history and the Jesus of faith. The Jesus who we worship and the Jesus who really lived. And the claim is that there are two very different people. Pope writes, so at the end of the spectrum, or at one end of the spectrum, Jesus was the anti-Roman revolutionary, working, though finally failing, to overthrow the ruling powers. At the other end, he's the meek moral teacher who approves everything and unaccountably comes to grief. If you read a number of these reconstructions, one after the other, you see at once that far from uncovering an icon that has become obscured over time, they are much more like photographs of their authors and the ideals that they hold. All these attempts, the Pope says, have produced a common result, the impression that we have very little certain knowledge of Jesus, and that only at a later stage did faith in his divinity shape the image we have of him. Think about the Da Vinci Code. And unfortunately, this impression has by now penetrated, he says, deep into the minds of the Christian people at large. Think again about the Da Vinci Code. How many people read the Da Vinci Code who have never read the Gospels, and they're reading the book, and they're going, whoa, I didn't know that. Did you know Jesus was married to Mary Magdalene? He's buried in France? Did you know that in the 4th century, Constantine came up with a new teaching that said that Jesus was God? I didn't know that. For 260 years, the Christians just thought he was some leader of a moral movement? Wow. What are we doing? That was the reaction of endless numbers of people who come to church on Sunday, who've never read this, the Bible. And they don't read it because they don't think they can trust it. Can't be accurate. Can't be true. Can't be true. Dan Brown says it's not true. We know this. We've got the Gnostic Gospels. We found them. And then you read the Gnostic Gospels, and you read them, and you go, this is just nonsense. So that is the situation. Pope goes on to say, this is a dramatic situation for faith, because its point of reference, namely the Gospels, is being placed in doubt. Intimate friendship with Jesus. Remember, to be a Christian is to know a person. It's not to follow a system. Everything depends on an intimate friendship with Jesus. But if this, the Scriptures, and especially the Gospels, is placed in doubt, then he says, then we're in danger of clutching thin air. So we don't know the Lord because we don't read his word, which is where he reveals himself in an extraordinary way. Not the only way. We've got the sacraments. We've got the face of one another. We've got creation. But in a privileged way, he makes himself known in his word. He goes on to say, but the very essence of biblical faith is to be about real
historical events. It does not tell stories symbolizing suprahistorical truths, but is based on history, history that took place here on this earth. The historical fact is the foundation on which biblical faith stands. So when we say he became flesh, as we do each Sunday in the Creed, the Pope reminds us we acknowledge God's actual entry into real history. We don't profess in the Creed, you know, many, many years ago, in a galaxy far, far away, God did something that somehow we heard about. We say he suffered under Pontius Pilate. Why do we say that? It's to remind us it happened in time, in a time that was not that long ago. You know, you walk up and down the streets of Rome today and you're seeing busts and statues of the emperors who all lived before the time of Jesus. You can see the face of all the Caesars. 2,000 years ago is nothing in the age of history. You know, we kind of fawn over, you know, a parish that's celebrating its 100th anniversary. Wow, it's 100 years old. In church, there's a Rome called La Chiesa Nuova, the new church. It was built in the 1500s. It's the new church. 2,000 years ago is nothing to the world. For Americans, it's something, but not to the world. Pilate is a historical figure, and when we say that in the Creed, we're reminding ourselves that God entered into history for us, and that men and women saw him, and they've told us about what they've seen. They remind us that God became man to do all that he has done, to suffer and to die and to rise, so that, as we said earlier, we can be freed from the power of sin and death and be able to share in his own life forever. Pope says if we push this history aside, then Christian faith as such disappears and it becomes recast as another religion, which is what many people have done. We've taken the whole historical dimension out and it's just become a movement. Jesus just wanted us to get along, make a collage. And why can't you people just be nice to each other? I think it's Philip Yancey who writes, it's one of my favorite lines. He says, if Jesus was just trying to get everybody to be nice to each other, they never would have done to him what they did to him. He goes on to say, who would have crucified Captain Kangaroo? Nobody! Except me, maybe, when I was forced to watch the reruns, but... Finally, the Pope writes in his foreword, I wanted to try to portray the Jesus of the Gospels as the real historical Jesus. In the strict sense of the word, I am convinced, and I hope the reader will be too, that this figure is much more logical and, historically speaking, much more intelligible than the reconstructions we have been presented with in the last few decades. I believe that this Jesus, the Jesus of the Gospels, is a historically plausible and convincing figure. Because the Jesus in the Gospel cries, he gets angry, he sweats blood, he gets afraid. The Jesus of the Reconstructions or the Gnostic Gospels which show up doesn't leave footprints. He talks in bizarre, esoteric language, and he's nothing like a real human being. But the Jesus who's found in the Gospels is very human because he is fully human while being fully divine. Unless there had been something extraordinary in what happened, the Pope says, unless the person and the words of Jesus radically surpassed the hopes and expectations of the time, there is no way to explain why he was crucified or why he made such an impact. As early as 20 years or so after Jesus' death, the great Christ hymn of the letter to the Philippians, that Christ Jesus, though being in the form of God, did not count equality with God something to be grasped, rather he emptied himself, took the form of a slave, being found in human appearance. And being found in human appearance, he suffered for us, and God had bestowed upon him the name above every other name, so that at Jesus' name every knee should bow and every tongue confess that Jesus Christ is Lord. That's 20 years at the most after the ascension. It's not the early 4th century when the Christians start to think, wow, maybe he was God. The life and the worship of the early Christians, those who knew the Lord or who heard from those who knew the Lord and were witnesses to his death and to his resurrection, were convinced that he is the same one who would be later recorded in the Gospels because the testimony is before the written accounts. We're living in a time right now where it's funny. If you go to Barnes & Noble's or Borders, in the same section as the Christians, you got the religion section. And you've got, you know, Hinduism, Islam, Judaism, Christianity, atheism. It's there in the religion section. It's become a religion.
And they throw up all sorts of arguments, but simply there is no historically plausible explanation for Christianity except the resurrection. There is no way to make this to be plausible if Christ has not really risen from the dead. It couldn't have happened. And what the Pope's trying to do is just remind us of the historicity of the Gospels, that we do not believe in fairy tales. We do not believe in myths. We believe in that which people have given us reasons to trust that they are telling us the truth. So faith is never blind. There's a gentleman in the area, his name is Tom Mitchell. He goes around to a number of different parishes. Tom does a number of different things to try to teach apologetics. And one of the things that he stresses, he does a whole series on just educating people on the historicity of the Gospels and the age of the manuscripts that we have. The reasons that we have to trust the historical reliability of the Gospels just blows away the reasons that we have to trust the historical reliability of any other work of ancient literature. It's not even close. And yet the impression that's so often out there for people is, well, it's the Gospels, it's written a long time ago. I mean, can we really trust that? Yes, we can, as a matter of fact. So because of all this, you and I have reasons not only to trust the Gospels as mere words, but the realities that the words are conveying to us. In essence, that you and I are unfathomably loved, that we're not alone. I'm not just thrown into existence. There's a God who made me, who has a plan, who cares for me and you, who's with us most especially in times of great need and great suffering, as some of us here today are, who cares so much that he gets involved, that he intervenes, that he acts on our behalf in the midst of history. He did it in a unique way in the person of his son. He continues to do it in our day and age in all the ways that we encounter him, most especially in the sacraments. That's good news. That's the gospel. So the main thrust of his book, I think, and certainly the main thrust of this day, is to stress the fact that to know Jesus, we have got to be men and women who daily and prayerfully read the gospels. I can't say that enough. That's not at all to diminish the fact that we certainly see the face of Christ in others, and most especially in the poor, and most especially in those who are in need, which is one of the arms of the Order of Malta, is the care for the sick and those who are hurting in one way. We have to do that. That's Christ in his distressing disguise, as Mother Teresa used to say. But the great commandment is to love the Lord with all our heart, all our mind, all our soul, and all our strength, and to love our neighbor as ourselves. And we cannot know the God we're supposed to love unless we know the God who has revealed himself in his word. So hopefully, for those of us today who might need to be encouraged or challenged to get back into the word, today will be an encouragement to do that. Let me dive into this third thing that I want to do and maybe tie it in with some of the comments that the bishop offered us at Mass. I want to look a little bit at the Pope's reflections on the Lord's Prayer. As I was thinking about today and trying to pray about what it is that I felt like the Lord wanted to share, I'm convinced, maybe especially because we're coming into the season of Lent, and Lent is supposed to be a time of pushing away some things so that we can focus on the one thing which is truly necessary, which is the Lord. So it's a time of fasting, it's a time of almsgiving, and it's a time of prayer. The goal of Lent is to emerge from Lent looking more like Jesus, not to lose weight, not to master self-control. It's to look more like Jesus. To the extent that we emerge at Easter looking like Jesus, it's a great Lent. To the extent that we don't, it was a wasted 6 weeks. In order for that to happen, we have to pray. And so I was reflecting on that, and I felt like the Lord wanted to kind of steer us, at least at the beginning of the day, to not only Jesus' teaching on how to pray, but to a couple of the comments that our Holy Father makes. Because prayer is one of those things that most of us find to be quite challenging. You know, we can be encouraged all we want about, you know, you got to pray, you need to make time to waste time with God, you got to be in front of the Blessed Sacrament, you need to pray the rosary, you need to do this, that, and the other thing. We hear all those encouragements, and then we sit down, and wherever it is that we pray, and we go, now what? I'm here. What do I do? And prayer can be awkward for many people. We don't handle silence very well, many of us. We're not quite sure what to do in it. And we don't know how to do what it is that we're supposed to do. We're not supposed to pray. We know God wants us to pray. We know he wants to give us the grace to pray. And prayer is still really difficult. Pope reminds us,
Being a Christian, being a disciple, is about relation to God.

God, which means speaking with and listening to him, which is what he says. To be a Christian, again, means to be in a relationship with God. A relationship means I talk with him, he talks with me. Can't have a friendship with someone I don't talk to. It's not much of a friendship if all I ever do is ask my friend for something. Those don't last. A real relationship is a relationship where you just love to spend time with the other, whether it's another person here or with it's the Lord. It's the only way it works in a human relationship. It's the only way it's going to work in a divine relationship or our relationship with the divine. So the Pope says, unless we pray, we're not living not only a Christian life, we're not living a human life. Because to be human means to be in relationship with God. And he wants us to pray, not to say prayers. And there's a huge difference. I can say prayers all day long and my heart's not in it, and that wasn't praying. For prayer to be prayer, my heart's got to be there. And so the quality of my prayer versus saying prayers is probably like 1% of all my prayers. Because I know so often that my heart is all over the place. If nothing else, just distracted. I mean, the moments of when I feel like I am really, you know, I try to set aside an hour every morning to pray. Out of that hour, the moments where I feel like I am really connecting with the Lord are really short. I mean, it's not bliss. There's no rapturous encounters. I have to fight to be attentive, which is why the Gospels and the Scriptures are so helpful, because they keep me from being distracted. You can immerse yourself and get into the scene that's being revealed to us in the Scriptures. So unless we pray, we're not being human, because to be human means to know God. I did a little hit yesterday on Amazon.com, a little search. I just typed in prayer. I got 292,806 hits. Amazon.com sells 292,000 books on prayer. You don't think we're asking people how to pray? We're all like in search of the magic guru out there who can give us a little recipe or the special formula or the secret sauce or whatever it is that's going to open up our eyes to prayer. 292,000. But the only person who can really teach me how to pray is Jesus. That's what the apostles see in him, amongst other things. The words that precede the Our Father in the Gospels are the apostles coming to the Lord saying, Lord, teach us to do what we see you do. Because when we see you pray, it's unlike anything we've ever seen. We've heard people mumble words. We've seen people standing at the walls in the temple saying what they're saying. We've heard lots of recitations. But when you pray, it's amazing. It's like there's someone there. It's like you know who you're talking to. And we want to know him. And we want to know what you're doing and what you've got that enables that relationship and that intimacy. You ever stood next to somebody or been in the presence of somebody who you're just beyond jealous of their prayer? I've done that countlessly in my life. I can remember times when I was in my early 20s living with some guys in a household, and there was one guy in particular who I would listen to pray. We had a prayer room down in our basement, and we'd spend some time together in worship, and then it'd get a little quieter, and guys would start to funnel off, and there was this one guy, he's a priest now, and he would just stand up in the front, and there'd be a crucifix there. Most of us would pray standing. I would just eavesdrop to him pray. It was amazing. It was just amazing. He just talked to God as a son to his father. And it was so contagious. It was convicting, but it was motivating. And there's such a thing as a divine jealousy. There's a good jealousy. I mean, we're supposed to want what the saints have. I'm not supposed to not want them to have it. That would be something else, okay? But I'm supposed to want what they've got. And I wanted what he had. We'd be in this room, and I just kind of like start easing up closer and closer to him, you know? It's like, okay, if I can't pray really well, I'm at least going to listen to this guy and like hold on to his coat. Maybe he'll get me in. That's exactly what the apostles see in Jesus. But even more so, they hear him pray. Not only the recitation of the Psalms or the prayers, which they do as a devout Jew did, which Jesus certainly did. We want to make sure that we don't think that the mere fact that you say something over and over again means that it's not heartfelt. Jesus prays the Psalms all the time, but he's not praying them rotely.
but he's certainly praying them habitually. So there's no problem with us praying set prayers or reading the Psalms or reading the Mass or praying the Rosary. There's nothing wrong with any of that. We just have to make sure that our heart's in it. But the apostles look at Jesus and go, teach us how to do what you're doing, because it's really attractive. So as I've been reflecting on that, I found myself asking, what was it in Jesus that made his prayer to be like that? You know, obviously, he's the second person of the Trinity, so he has this rather unique connection with the Father who he's talking to. But you and I, because of baptism, are brought into the relationship with the Trinity, which is why you and I can say the same thing that Jesus says, Father. So that's there for us. What he is by nature, you and I are by adoption. I can call God Father. That's extraordinary. So why isn't there so often the same intimacy in our prayer that there is in his? What concretely can we do to ensure that our prayer is genuine and Christ-like? There are lots of answers to that. I want to look at one, and one that the Pope comments on in his book. And it's something that's an issue for all of us at whatever age or every age in our lives and every state of life. One of the reasons, I think, that our prayer can so often be so lacking in intimacy and thus merely rote is because for prayer to be really prayer, for prayer to be Christ-like, it has to be spoken by a person who has a heart like him, which means I have to have a heart that's merciful. I have to have a heart that loves to forgive. A huge block for many people, I'm convinced, in really growing in intimacy in our own relationship with the Lord and really making some serious spiritual progress is we're just not merciful. We can be stingy. We had a mission here this past week, and the guy who was leading the mission was a tremendously gifted man, and he was talking at times about how we say so often in our own prayer to God is, you know, that's just not fair. We say that all the time in one way or another. Yeah? We want God to be fair. But we really don't want God to be fair. I mean, to be fair means to give somebody what they're due. We don't want God to be fair, you know? He said, you know, we don't pray the Divine Fairness Chaplet. It was a great line. We pray the Divine Mercy Chaplet. For the sake of your sorrowful passion, be fair to the world. I'm banking on mercy, or we're all in serious trouble. And I know there's some people here who are really struggling with this right now. In fact, as the bishop was talking, I'm just convinced there's a number of us here who are wrestling with the Lord calling us to be more magnanimous in our giving of forgiveness. In his commentary in the beginning of the Our Father, Benedict writes that we have to let Jesus teach us what it really means to say Father, who the Father really is. Mindful that the experience of so many of us has been one where the Father was either completely absent or was obscured by inadequate examples of fatherhood. In a very moving section, at least for me, he's commenting on Jesus' words in Matthew 5, 44 to 45, where the Lord says, "But I say to you, love your enemies and pray for those who persecute you, so that you may be sons of your Father who is in heaven. For me, he makes his sun to rise on the evil and the good." And then reflecting on these words, the Pope says, "The love that endures to the end, which the Lord fulfilled on the cross in praying for his enemies, shows us the essence of the Father." In other words, something like the essence of God. The essence of God is mercy. That's not only great news, that's an overwhelming reality for my life, that if I'm going to be a disciple of this Son who has revealed the Father, that has to characterize my life. God simply loves to be merciful. He loves to forgive. Jesus on the cross doesn't merely cry out, "Father, forgive." He makes excuses for the people who have spit upon him, stripped him, scourged him, crowned him with thorns, and nailed him to a tree. He makes excuses for them. "Father, they don't know what they're doing. If they knew what they were doing, they wouldn't have done this. They don't know what they're doing. Be merciful." He's not begrudging them forgiveness. He's eagerly pouring out forgiveness. It's literally flowing out of his body. "Be merciful, Father. We love them. We made them for friendship. They have no idea who they're doing this to. Father, forgive." So if you and I are to pray with the same intimacy of Jesus, and if we're to have a real relationship with the Lord, and if we're to be true disciples of him,
then we must look like him. We must become more like him. We must, in short, be men and women of mercy. Not begrudgingly so,

men and women who, as our Father's adopted sons and daughters, love to forgive. When Jesus teaches us how to pray and he teaches us the Our Father, he tells us, and forgive us our trespasses as we forgive those who trespass against us. Do you really want that to happen? Do you really want that to happen? The measure with which we measure, he says, is the measure with which I will measure out to you. Would that when you and I die, we hear God say, you were so generous. I'm going to be generous back to you. Because if I don't hear that, I'm going to hear, you were really stingy, son. I'm going to be stingy with you. Everybody here has been hurt. Some of us here have been hurt pretty badly. And this petition, Benedict writes, presupposes a world in which there is trespass. And he says, how to overcome guilt is a central question for every human life. Just think of the way our lack of forgiveness spirals out of control. Where do wars come from? Where do divisions in the family or in a marriage come from? They come from our unwillingness to forgive, from our bitterness, from our holding on to resentment, from our grudges, from our unwillingness to say, Father, forgive, unwillingness to make excuses, in our inability to work through hurt. That's where these come from. And the Pope says, with this petition, the Lord is telling us that guilt can only be overcome by forgiveness, not by retaliation. God is a God who forgives, he says, because he loves his creatures. But forgiveness can only penetrate and become effective in one who is himself forgiving. Forgiveness is the theme that pervades the whole gospel, he says. Commenting on a passage that we know well in Matthew 5, where Jesus is talking about, you know, if you are on your way to the temple to pray and you realize that your brother has something against you, then stop, leave your gift, go to your brother or your sister, first be reconciled, then come and pray. Going out to meet him is the prerequisite for true worship of God. And he's talking about the parable in Matthew 18, the parable of the unforgiving servant, where the one person has been forgiven an unimaginable debt. It gets translated as a large amount. It's not a large amount. It's an unimaginable debt. It's a debt which is literally beyond the capacity of the person to repay. And then after he's forgiven, he runs into someone who owes a much smaller amount and he refuses to forgive. And the Pope says, whatever we have to forgive one another is trivial in comparison with the goodness of God who forgives us. Now, I don't know about you, but at first hearing, those words can be a little disturbing. Whatever I have to forgive anybody is trivial, not on its own, don't hear the Pope wrong, but in comparison to what God has forgiven me. So what does it mean to forgive? What happens when forgiveness takes place? Guilt is a reality, an objective force. It has caused destruction that must be repaired. For this reason, forgiveness must be more than a matter of ignoring, of merely trying to forget. There's no such thing as forgive and forget. It doesn't happen. Every time I remember, I have another opportunity to forgive. Guilt must be worked through, must be healed, and thus overcome. Forgiveness exacts a price. First of all, from the person who forgives. He must overcome within himself the evil done to him. He must, as it were, reminiscent of the bishop's words this morning, burn it interiorly and so renew himself. As a result, he also involves the other, the trespasser, in this process of transformation, of inner purification. And both parties, suffering all the way through and overcoming evil, are made new. But the very first thing we discover in trying to do this is the limit of our power to heal and overcome evil. We encounter the superior power of evil, which we cannot master with our unaided powers. If you've ever really been wronged by somebody, you know it is impossible on your own to do this. It can't be done. For forgiveness to happen, for us to be able to forgive each other, something must happen. We must be in communion with the one who bore the burdens of all. There are, I think, few things in life that are tougher to do than to be merciful to and to forgive someone who has really wronged us. I mean, Jesus' words in the Sermon on the Mount sound so beautiful and so pious, you know, until you actually get an enemy, until someone slanders you, until someone spreads rumors about you, until someone gossips about you, until someone's unfaithful to you, until someone breaks their vows, until someone abuses you, until someone steals from you. And then they don't seem so beautiful. Then the response is, oh, he didn't mean that. He couldn't have meant that. Not after what's happened to me, after what he did or what she did. Certainly he understands. I can't forgive that. Oh yeah, he did mean that. He meant precisely that. Pray for those

0: human existence and death on the cross. He calls us first and foremost to thankfulness for that. And then with him, with the Lord, to work through and suffer through evil by means of love. And while we must acknowledge day by day how little our capacities suffice for that task and how often we ourselves keep falling into guilt, this petition gives us the great consolation that our prayer is held safe within the power of his love, with which, through which, and in which it can still become a power of healing. There are few things that can reveal you and me as clearly to be sons and daughters of our Heavenly Father as forgiveness. There are few things that can open up our relationship with God, our life of prayer, as powerfully or dramatically as our willingness to forgive. Few things are as necessary in our marriages, our families, our relationships, our work, our world, as our willingness to forgive. The bishop today challenged us pretty candidly in the gospel to have the Lord alone at the center of our lives. He reminded us of Jesus' words not to carry a walking stick. The walking stick that perhaps some of us here have been carrying along the way is our unwillingness to forgive somebody. It's been a companion with us along the journey. I think today for some of us is the Lord's very clear invitation for us to leave it here, to let his love overwhelm us, to be reminded powerfully by what it is that he's done for us, to be merciful ourselves as he has been merciful to us, and then to run just with him along the way, evermore growing in our relationship with the Lord.
1: To complete our time together, Father Ricardo reads a prayer attributed to St. Teresa of Calcutta, "I thirst."
0: It is true. I stand at the door of your heart, day and night. Even when you are not listening, even when you doubt it could be me, I am there. I await even the smallest sign of your response, even the least whispered invitation that will allow me to enter. And I want you to know that whenever you do invite me, I do come, always and without fail. Silent and unseen I come, but with infinite power and love, and bringing the many gifts of my spirit. I come with my mercy, with my desire to forgive and heal you, and with a love for you beyond your comprehension, a love every bit as great as the love I have received from the Father. I come, longing to console you, and give you strength to lift you up and bind all your wounds. I bring you my light to dispel your darkness and all your doubts. I come with my power that I might carry you and all your burdens, with my grace to touch your heart and transform your life. And my peace I give to still your soul. I know you through and through. I know everything about you. The very hairs of your head I have numbered. Nothing in your life is unimportant to me. I have followed you through the years, and I have always loved you, even in your wanderings. I know every one of your problems. I know your needs and your worries. And yes, I know all your sins. But I tell you again that I love you, not for what you have or haven't done. I love you for you, for the beauty and dignity my Father gave you by creating you in his own image. It is a dignity you have often forgotten.

0: a beauty you have tarnished by sin. But I love you as you are, and I have shed my blood to win you back. If you only ask me with faith, my grace will touch all that needs changing in your life, and I will give you the strength to free yourself from sin and all its destructive power. I know what is in your heart. I know your loneliness and all your hurts, the rejections, the judgments, the humiliations. I carried it all before you, and I carried it all for you so that you might share my strength and victory. I know especially your need for love, how you are thirsting to be loved and cherished, but how often you have thirsted in vain by seeking that love selfishly, striving to fill the emptiness inside you with passing pleasures, with the even greater emptiness of sin. Do you thirst for love? Come to me, all you who thirst. I will satisfy you and fill you. Do you thirst to be cherished? I cherish you more than you can imagine, to the point of dying on a cross for you. I thirst for you. Yes, that is the only way to even begin to describe my love for you. I thirst for you. I thirst to love you and to be loved by you. That is how precious you are to me. I thirst for you. Come to me, and I will fill your heart and heal your wounds. I will make you a new creation and give you peace, even in all your trials. I thirst for you. You must never doubt my mercy, my acceptance of you, my desire to forgive, my longing to bless you and live my life in you. I thirst for you. If you feel unimportant in the eyes of the world, that matters not at all. For me, there is no one any more important in the entire world than you. I thirst for you. Open to me. Come to me. Thirst for me. Give me your life, and I will prove to you how important you are to my heart. No matter how far you may wander, no matter how often you forget me, no matter how many crosses you may bear in this life, there is one thing I want you to always remember, one thing that will never change. I thirst for you, just as you are. You don't need to change to believe in my love, for it will be your belief in my love that will change you. You forget me, and yet I am seeking you at every moment of the day, standing at the door of your heart and knocking. Do you find this hard to believe? Then look at the cross. Look at my heart that was pierced for you. Have you not understood my cross? Then listen again to the words I spoke there, for they tell you clearly why I endured all this for you. I thirst. I have never stopped seeking to love you and to be loved by you. You have tried many other things in your search for happiness. Why not try opening your heart to me, right now, more than you ever have before? Whenever you do open the door of your heart, Whenever you come close enough, you will hear me say to you again and again, not in mere human words, but in spirit, no matter what you have done, I love you for your own sake. So come to me with your misery and your sins, with your troubles and needs, and with all your longing to be loved. I stand at the door of your heart and knock. Open to me, for I thirst for you.
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1: God, our Creator and Redeemer, by your power, Christ conquered death and returned to you in glory. May all your people who have gone before us in faith share his victory and enjoy the vision of your glory forever. We ask this through Christ our Lord. Amen.
2: The Potawatomi Indians called her the woman who prays always, and they were absolutely correct. I'm Father Charles Connor, and this is The Church in Time. Rose Philippine Duchesne was born in Grenoble, France, and educated by the Visitation Nuns. She entered the newly formed Society of the Sacred Heart, established a convent of her order in Paris, and then decided she wanted to work in the missions. She came to the mission lands of Missouri, first to St. Charles, and then to Florissant, where she would spend many years. By 1828, she had established six foundations of her community along the Mississippi River. At the age of 71, she gave up administration and went to Sugar Creek, Kansas, where she taught Potawatomi Indian children. She taught them the catechism clearly and unambiguously. She taught them the rudiments of reading and writing. She taught them all they would need for successful living in the newly emerging United States. None of which was hard to understand for a woman who prayed always. And this has been The Church in Time.
3: In the wake of recent earthquakes, we need to keep our strength. Homes may have shaken, but our spirit remains unbroken. Let us pray to the Lord for healing and a quick resolution through this difficult time.

us are called to serve God in different ways. Whether our mission seems large or small, we know that it will require us to take up our own cross and that will ultimately lead us to glory. Find out more next on Breaking the Bread. The liturgy this week continues to instruct us in the elements of discipleship. We're told that even the most humble among us have a share in the mission Christ gives to his church. We're not all called to the ministry of the apostles or to be prophets like Elisha in today's first reading. But each of us is called to a holy life. At baptism, our lives were joined forever to the cross of Jesus Christ, as Paul tells us in Sunday's epistle. Baptized into his death, we're to renounce sin and live for God in Christ. We are to follow him, each of us taking up our personal cross, as Jesus says in Sunday's gospel. That doesn't mean we will all be asked to suffer a martyr's death, but each of us is called to self-denial, to the offering of our lives in service of God's plan. Jesus must be elevated to first place in our lives, above even our closest bonds of kinship and love. By baptism, we

0: been made part of a new family, the kingdom of God, the church. We are to proclaim that kingdom with our lives, bringing our fathers and mothers and all men and women to live as little ones under God's fatherhood and the kingship of the Holy One. We do this by opening our hearts and homes to the service of the Lord, following the Shunammite woman's example in Sunday's first reading. As Jesus tells us, we're to receive others, not only prophets, but also little children, the poor and the imprisoned, as we receive Christ himself. As we sing in Sunday's psalm, we are to testify to his favors and kindness in our lives. We're to hold fast to the promise that if we have died with Christ, we shall also live. That if we lose our lives for his sake, we shall certainly find our reward and walk forever before his face. This is Scott Hahn for Breaking the Bread.
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3: Lord God, I love you, praise you, bless you, because you are sovereign, Lord, and you are my treasure. And though I gain the whole world, if I don't have you, I possess nothing. So, Lord, let us never forget the real treasure in life. That everything I have and everything I possess, including my own self, will pass away. There will be a time when everything I possess will be no more. The moth will consume and rust consume, and my body turn to ashes. But never, Lord, let me lose you, who art my love and my only treasure. Amen.
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7: 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Throughout his time as a prophet, Amos tries to show Israel that their sins will continue to stack on top of each other. They'll add up. He encourages them to repent before that stack gets to be too much to overcome.
8: Hi, my name is Father Mike Schmitz, and you're listening to The Bible in a Year, where we encounter God's voice and live life through the lens of Scripture. Using the Great Adventure Bible timeline, we'll read all the way from Genesis to Revelation, discovering how the story of salvation unfolds and how we fit into that story today. The Great Adventure Bible timeline was developed by Jeff Cavins and is provided by Ascension, who produced and funded this program. It is day 178, you guys. Wow, just good job. Holy smokes, I am so grateful and so proud of you. We're reading today 2 Kings chapter 10. We're also diving from Hosea into Amos, the new prophet Amos. Well, not new now, but new to us today. Amos chapters 1, 2, and 3. We're also praying Psalm 110. The second book of Kings, chapter 10, Massacre of Ahab's Descendants. Now Ahab had 70 sons in Samaria. So Jehu wrote letters and sent them to Samaria to the rulers of the city, to the elders and to the guardians of the sons of Ahab, saying, "Now then, As soon as this letter comes to you, seeing your master's sons are with you, and there are with you chariots and horses, fortified cities also, and weapons, select the best and fittest of your master's sons, and set him on his father's throne, and fight for your master's house. But they were exceedingly afraid, and said, Behold, the two kings could not stand before him. How then can we stand? So he who was over the palace, and he who was over the city, together with the elders and the guardians, sent to Jehu, saying, We are your servants, and we will do all that you bid us. We will not make anyone king. Do whatever is good in your eyes. Then he wrote to them a second letter, saying, If you are on my side, and if you are ready to obey me, take the heads of your master's sons and come to me at Jezreel tomorrow at this time. Now the king's sons, 70 persons, were with the great men of the city who were bringing them up. And when the letter came to them, they took the king's sons and slew them, 70 persons, and put their heads in baskets and sent them to him at Jezreel. When the messenger came and told him, They have brought the heads of the king's sons, he said, Lay them in two heaps at the entrance of the gate until morning. Then in the morning, when he went out, he stood and said to all the people, You are innocent. It was I who conspired against my master and slew him. But who struck down all these? Know then, that there shall fall to the earth nothing of the word of the Lord, which the Lord spoke concerning the house of Ahab, for the Lord has done what he said by his servant Elijah. So Jehu slew all that remained of the house of Ahab in Jezreel, all his great men and his familiar friends and his priests, until he left him none remaining. Then he set out and went to Samaria. On the way, when he was at Bet-Eked of the shepherds, Jehu met the kinsmen of Ahaziah, king of Judah, and he said, Who are you? And they answered, We are the kinsmen of Ahaziah, and we came down to visit the royal princes and the sons of the queen mother. He said, Take them alive. And they took them alive and slew them at the pit of Bet-Eked, 42 persons, and he spared none of them. And when he departed from there, he met Jehonadab, the son of Rechab, coming to meet him. And he greeted him and said to him, Is your heart true to my heart, as mine is to yours? And Jehonadab answered, It is. Jehu said, If it is, give me your hand. So he gave him his hand, and Jehu took him up with him into the chariot. And he said, Come with me and see my zeal for the Lord. So he had him ride in his chariot. And when he came to Samaria, he slew all that remained to Ahab in Samaria, till he had wiped them out, according to the word of the Lord, which he spoke to Elijah. Jehu slaughters the worshippers of Baal. Then Jehu assembled all the people and said to them, Ahab served Baal a little, but Jehu will serve him much. Now therefore, call to me all the prophets of Baal, all his worshippers and all his priests. Let none be missing, for I have a great sacrifice to offer to Baal. Whoever is missing shall not live. But Jehu did it with cunning in order to destroy the worshippers of Baal. And Jehu ordered, Sanctify a solemn assembly for Baal. So they proclaimed it. And Jehu sent throughout all Israel, and all the worshippers of Baal came, so that there was not a man left who did not come. And they entered the house of Baal, and the house of Baal was filled from one end to the other. He said to him who was in charge of the wardrobe, Bring out the vestments for all the worshippers of Baal. So he brought out the vestments for them. Then Jehu went into the house of Baal with Jehonadab the son of Rechab, and he said to the worshippers of Baal, Search, and see that there is no servant of the Lord here among you, but only the worshippers of Baal. Then he went in to offer sacrifices and burnt offerings. Now, Jehu had stationed 80 men outside and said, The man who allows any of those whom I give into your hands to escape shall forfeit his life. So, as soon as he had made an end of offering the burnt offering, Jehu said to the guard and to the officers, Go in and slay them. Let not a man escape. So when they put them to the sword, the guard and the officers cast them out and went into the inner room of the house of Baal, and they brought out the pillar that was in the house of Baal and burned it. And they demolished the pillar of Baal and demolished the house of Baal and made it a latrine to this day. Thus, Jehu wiped out Baal from Israel. But Jehu did not turn aside from the sins of Jeroboam, the son of Nebat, which he made Israel to sin, the golden calves that were in Bethel and in Dan. And the Lord said to Jehu, Because you have done well in carrying out what is right in my eyes, and have done to the house of Ahab according to all that was in my heart, your sons of the fourth generation shall sit on the throne of Israel. But Jehu was not careful to walk in the law of the Lord, the God of Israel, with all his heart. He did not turn from the sins of Jeroboam, which he made Israel to sin. Death of Jehu. In those days, the Lord began to cut off parts of Israel. Hazael defeated them throughout the territory of Israel, from the Jordan eastward, all the land of Gilead, the Gadites and the Reubenites and the Manassites, from Aroer, which is by the valley of the Arnon, that is Gilead and Bashan. Now the rest of the acts of Jehu, and all that he did, and all his might, are they not written in the book of the Chronicles of the kings of Israel? So Jehu slept with his fathers, and they buried him in Samaria. And Jehoahaz, his son, reigned in his stead. The time that Jehu reigned over Israel in Samaria was 28 years. The Book of Amos, Chapter 1, Judgment on Israel's Neighbors. The words of Amos, who was among the shepherds of Tekoa, which he saw concerning Israel in the days of Uzziah, king of Judah, and in the days of Jeroboam, the son of Joash, king of Israel, 2 years before the earthquake. And he said, "The Lord roars from Zion, and utters his voice from Jerusalem. The pastures of the shepherds mourn, and the top of Carmel withers. Thus says the Lord, for three transgressions of Damascus, and for four, I will not revoke the punishment, because they have threshed Gilead with threshing sledges of iron. So I will set a fire upon the house of Hazael, and it shall devour the strongholds of Ben-Hadad. I will break the bar of Damascus, and cut off the inhabitants from the valley of Aven, and him that holds the scepter from Bet-Eden, and the people of Syria shall go into exile to Kir, says the Lord. Thus says the Lord, for three transgressions of Gaza, and for four, I will not revoke the punishment, because they carried into exile a whole people to deliver them up to Edom. So I will send a fire upon the wall of Gaza, and it shall devour her strongholds. I will cut off the inhabitants from Ashdod, and him that holds the scepter from Ashkelon. I will turn my hand against Ekron, and the remnants of the Philistines shall perish, says the Lord God. Thus says the Lord, for three transgressions of Tyre, and for four, I will not revoke the punishment, because they delivered up a whole people to Edom, and did not remember the covenant of brotherhood. So I will send a fire upon the wall of Tyre, and it shall devour her strongholds. Thus says the Lord, for three transgressions of Edom, and for four, I will not revoke the punishment, because he pursued his brother with the sword, and cast off all pity, and his anger tore perpetually, and he kept his wrath forever. So I will send a fire upon Teman, and it shall devour the strongholds of Bozrah. Thus says the Lord, for three transgressions of the Ammonites, and for four, I will not revoke the punishment, because they have ripped up women with child in Gilead, that they might enlarge their border. So I will kindle a fire in the wall of Rabbah, and it shall devour her strongholds, with shouting in the day of battle, with a tempest in the day of the whirlwind. And their king shall go into exile, he and his princes together, says the Lord. Chapter 2. Judgment on Israel, Judah, and the nations. Thus says the Lord, for three transgressions of Moab, and for four, I will not revoke the punishment, because he burned to lime the bones of the king of Edom. So I will send a fire upon Moab, and it shall devour the strongholds of Kirioth, and Moab shall die amid uproar, amid shouting, and the sound of the trumpet. I will cut off the ruler from its midst, and will slay all its princes with him, says the Lord. Thus says the Lord, for three transgressions of Judah, and for four, I will not revoke the punishment, because they have rejected the law of the Lord, and have not kept his statutes, but their lies have led them astray, after which their fathers walked. So I will send a fire upon Judah, and it shall devour the strongholds of Jerusalem. Thus says the Lord, for three transgressions of Israel, and for four, I will not revoke the punishment, because they sell the righteous for silver, and the needy for a pair of shoes. They that trample the head of the poor into the dust of the earth, and turn aside the way of the afflicted, a man and his father go into the same maiden, so that my holy name is profaned. They lay themselves down beside every altar upon garments taken in pledge, and in the house of their God they drink the wine of those who have been fined. Yet I destroyed the Amorite before them, whose height was like the height of the cedars, and who was as strong as the oaks. I destroyed his fruit above and his roots beneath. Also, I brought you up out of the land of Egypt and led you 40 years in the wilderness to possess the land of the Amorite. And I raised up some of your sons for prophets and some of your young men for Nazarites. Is it not indeed so, O people of Israel, says the Lord? But you made the Nazarites drink wine and commanded the prophets, saying, you shall not prophesy. Behold, I will press you down in your place, as a cart full of sheaves presses down. Flight shall perish from the swift, and the strong shall not retain his strength, nor shall the mighty save his life. He who handles the bow shall not stand, and he who is swift of foot shall not save himself, nor shall he who rides the horse save his life. And he who is stout of heart among the mighty shall flee away naked in that day, says the Lord.

Chapter 3, Israel's Transgression and Punishment. Hear this word that the Lord has spoken against you, O sons of Israel, against the whole family which I brought up out of the land of Egypt. You only have I known of all the families of the earth. Therefore I will punish you for all your iniquities. Do two walk together unless they have made an appointment? Does a lion roar in the forest when he has no prey? Does a young lion cry out from his den if he has taken nothing? Does a bird fall in a snare on the earth when there is no trap for it? Does a snare spring up from the ground when it has taken nothing? Is a trumpet blown in the city and the people are not afraid? Does evil befall a city unless the Lord has done it? Surely, the Lord God does nothing without revealing his secret to his servants, the prophets. The lion has roared, who will not fear? The Lord God has spoken, who can but prophesy? Proclaim to the strongholds in Assyria and to the strongholds in the land of Egypt, and say, assemble yourselves upon the mountains of Samaria, and see the great tumults within her, and the oppressions in her midst. They do not know how to do right, says the Lord, those who store up violence and robbery in their strongholds. Therefore, thus says the Lord God, an adversary shall surround the land and bring down your defenses from you, and your strongholds shall be plundered. Thus says the Lord, as the shepherd rescues from the mouth of the lion two legs or a piece of an ear, so shall the people of Israel who dwell in Samaria be rescued with the corner of a couch and part of a bed. Hear and testify against the house of Jacob, says the Lord God, the God of hosts, that on the day I punish Israel for his transgressions, I will punish the altars of Bethel, and the horns of the altar shall be cut off and fall to the ground. I will strike the winter house with the summer house, and the houses of ivory shall perish, and the great houses shall come to an end, says the Lord. Psalm 110, Assurance of Victory for God's Priest King, a Psalm of David. The Lord said to my Lord, sit at my right hand till I make your enemies your footstool. The Lord sends forth from Zion your mighty scepter, rule in the midst of your foes. Yours is dominion, on the day you lead your host in holy splendor. From the womb of the morning I begot you. The Lord has sworn and will not change his mind. You are a priest forever, according to the order of Melchizedek. The Lord is at your right hand. He will shatter kings on the day of his wrath. He will execute judgment among the nations, filling them with corpses. He will shatter chiefs over the wide earth. He will drink from the brook by the way. Therefore, he will lift up his head. Father in heaven, we give you praise. And gosh, Lord, thank you for your word. Thank you for calling us back to yourself. Thank you for the voices and the words of the prophets that you inspired by your Holy Spirit to call the people of Israel, the people of Judah, and the people of all the nations back to your heart. Lord God, you call us back too. Help us to hear the words of the prophet Amos and all the words of your scriptures that call us back, that are your logic of love, that you give us so much and you expect so much from us. You expect us to be faithful to you. When you are so faithful to us, you expect us to love you in return when you have given us so much love. Lord God, help us to repent to you before it's too late. Help us to turn to you with our whole heart, mind, soul, and strength. Help us to love you with everything we are and everything we have. In Jesus' name we pray. In the name of the Father, and the Son, and the Holy Spirit. Amen. Okay, so let's start with 2 Kings chapter 10. We have Jehu, right? So Jehu, gosh, he is kind of a complex character here in chapter 10 of 2 Kings, because Jehu is the person who comes after Ahab, right? And here's Ahab, 70 sons Ahab has. And Jehu says, okay, basically all the people of Samaria, elders, people who you've raised, Ahab's 70 sons, one of them could be king. So which one do you want? Which one do you want to be king? And these folks, they know. They know better than to say, oh, this guy or that guy. They say, nope, we want you to lead us, Jehu, because we know, right? We know this reality that it would not be good to get on your bad side. And so they tell Jehu that, and Jehu basically says, okay, so prove it by killing all 70 of Ahab's sons and bringing their heads here. And so they do this. Jehu eliminates any person from the house of Ahab who would maybe even possibly pose a threat to his rule. Now, then what he does later on in chapter 10 is he gets rid of the worshipers of Baal, basically deceiving people by saying, hey, listen, Ahab worshipped Baal a little bit.
I am Baal's biggest fan. You guys come, and I want everyone, all the priests of Baal, all the servants of Baal, all the people who

who worship Baal, come and worship with me. Leads them into this big temple and then basically has them all killed. And this is just very interesting because it's so super deceptive. And yet here is Jehu doing something good in terms of he is eliminating the false worship of Baal. And yet he's not numbered among any of the good kings, because remember, Israel doesn't have, Northern Israel, or the nation of Israel, not the kingdom, the nation of Israel doesn't have any good kings. Because even though Jehu went part way, he didn't go all the way in restoring true worship to the Lord God. He kept Jeroboam's golden calves there in Bethel and in Dan. And because of that, God credited it to him as some good, but he was only half-hearted. He only halfway followed the Lord. And that's a lesson for all of us. He did something in eliminating false worship, but he didn't restore true worship. He eliminated some false worship, but he didn't restore true worship to the people, even though he would have known, just like everyone else would have known, if they knew the Jewish scriptures, if they knew their history at all, they would know, nope, the place of worship is in Jerusalem. And if we're going to actually worship God the way he wants to be worshiped, we're not going to bow down to these golden calves in Bethel or in Dan. And Jehu didn't do that. And so he's still numbered among the bad kings. At the same time, here we have the book of the prophet Amos, right? We left Hosea yesterday, and here we are with Amos. Now, Amos lived roughly, I think it's 50 years after all of this went down with Jehu. So 50 years after this, when, and it says right at the very beginning, when Uzziah was the king of Judah and Jeroboam II, son of Joash, he's the king of Israel. So this is the time of Amos's preaching. So where's Amos coming from? Amos is coming from Tekoa, which is a village or town, whatever, 10 miles outside of Jerusalem. So he's actually from the kingdom of Judah, the nation of Judah. But he's prophesying mostly to the people of Israel, which is interesting because at the very beginning of Amos, the book of Amos, he's not even prophesying to Israel. He's not prophesying to Judah. He's prophesying to the people around the nation of Judah and the nation of Israel. He's prophesying to Damascus and to Gaza and to Tyre and to Edom. He's prophesying to all these other nations. And he's telling them, here's what the Lord God expects of you, because here's the evil that you are doing. Now, here's a kind of a saying that is in the Amos's prophecy, where he says, for three transgressions and for four. What's that mean? Basically, I read that it simply means, it's kind of a way of saying you added sin upon sin. So just like, you know, for this sin and for that sin, not like you have three, but actually there's four later on. It's just for sin upon sin upon sin. You just keep adding it up. And so here's the Lord who has to say, now there's going to be a consequence to all of this. And that's what prophets are doing, right? The prophet is reminding the nations, but then in chapter two, not just the nations, but Judah in verse four, and then later on in chapter two, verse six, to Israel. And that's when Amos really, really hones in and says to the transgressions of Judah, what's their problem? They've rejected the law of the Lord and have not kept his statutes, but their lies have led them astray, after which their fathers walked. Remember this. Remember that they're worshiping in truth, but they keep falling into false worship. Now, they have the heart is still there because they still have the temple in Jerusalem, but they continue and continually have false worship. And so here's Amos calling them back. Now, when it comes to Israel there in beginning in chapter 2, verse 6, it's not just a call against false worship, although that's going to keep coming up. It is that the people of Israel, the nation of Israel, is doing injustice in the sight of the Lord. They're not walking in righteousness, that in fact, they are not taking care of the poor. They are trampling upon the poor. They're not taking care of those who are helpless. They're abusing and using the helpless. And that's going to be this massive, massive critique that Amos prophesies against the people of Israel, the nation of Israel, throughout the course of this book. And in chapter three of what we heard today, right, Amos, he gives basically what you might call the logic of God's judgment. And the logic of God's judgment is that his love, he keeps loving and taking care of, this is love and his providence. He keeps loving and taking care of the people, even the people of Israel who have abandoned worship of him, but he keeps giving them blessings, keep giving them more, keeps giving them prosperity, keeps giving them abundance, and they keep turning away from him. And in chapter three, it basically spells out that God's judgment, because of this, God's judgment is unavoidable. It says this, it says, the Lord God has spoken, who can but prophesy? Because God has given you so much. And this is in chapter 3, verse 12. It says, thus says the Lord, as the shepherd rescues from the mouth of the lion two legs or a piece of an ear, so shall the people of Israel who dwell in Samaria be rescued. What's that mean? It means, okay, so here's a shepherd who, yep, takes from the lion. He gets like two legs of the lamb back, or maybe a piece of an ear back. What he's saying is, yes, some of this will be recovered,

but the majority will be lost. That here, the people of the north, the nation of Israel, will be scattered, will be destroyed. And this is the promise, but it's the prophecy of Amos, who's trying to do what all prophets are trying to do. Read the writing on the wall and call people back to the Lord before it's too late. That's what we're going to hear from Amos the next 2 days, chapters 4, 5, and 6 tomorrow, and 7, 8, and 9 the day after tomorrow. But that's the call of all the prophets, but here specifically of Amos, this call to say, okay, see the writing on the wall and come back to the Lord before it's too late. And that's our call as well, is to realize, here's what God is calling me. Where am I being false? Where am I not being just? Where am I not walking in righteousness before the Lord? Because now is the time. Now is the time to turn back to him and to let him once again make me right, once again, to make me whole and to make us whole. We can't do it on our own, which is why we always, always, always pray for each other. Please pray for me. I am praying for you. My name is Father Mike. I cannot wait to see you tomorrow. God bless. Thank you.

0: That was day 178 of Bible in a Year with Father Mike Schmitz. And now I'd like to share audio from a video called Is It Okay to Judge Someone? With Father Mike from the Ascension Presents YouTube channel.
1: Hi, my name is Father Mike Schmitz, and this is Ascension Presents. So I'm sure that you had this experience where you have some kind of discussion with someone who's not Catholic, or they're not a Christian. Maybe they're not even a theist. Maybe they're an atheist. And at some point, the topic of morality, issue of morality comes up, and you might say, well, I think that's wrong. That behavior is wrong. And someone quotes the favorite quote of the Bible for basically non-Bible believing people is, wait, what about thou shalt not judge? How about judge not lest ye be judged? And that's what Jesus said. And it's in chapter 7 of Matthew's gospel. I'd say, yes, it is in chapter 7 of Matthew's gospel. So here's the question. Can Christians judge? The answer is kind of complicated, because whereas Jesus does command us not to judge, he also commands us to judge. Here's what I mean. When Jesus tells us, you know, again, in chapter 7 of Matthew's gospel, stop judging lest ye be judged. You know, to take the speck out of your eye before you try to take the plank out of your neighbor's eye, your brother's eye. He's commanding and prohibiting us from judging the heart of a person, from judging the heart of a person and condemning them, which makes complete sense, because we can never know the heart of a person, right? We actually don't have that kind of information. We don't have that access to that data. And so we can't judge the heart of a person. But Jesus also commands us to judge the actions of a person in the exact same gospel. Yeah, in fact, it's in the exact same chapter. Beware of false prophets who come to you in sheep's clothing, but underneath are ravenous wolves. Here's what he goes on to say. By their fruits, you will know them. Just so, you know, goes on, every good tree bears good fruit, and every rotten tree bears bad fruit. A good tree cannot bear good fruit, and a bad tree cannot bear bad fruit. He's saying, judge people by their actions. Judge, no, not people, judge where they're at, whether they're trustworthy or not, by what they're doing. So Jesus actually teaches us and commands us, we have to make a distinction, right? We have to make a distinction between good and evil, between good fruit and bad fruit. So, Christians, we're prohibited, absolutely prohibited, from condemning someone's heart, or from condemning or from judging someone's heart, because we don't have access to that information. But we can judge actions as like that was not right. And we do this on a daily basis, right? I mean, just it's a wise thing to do. I mean, if you're a parent, you make that distinction and you say, well, I don't want my children to play with the kids down the street that I know are engaged in bad actions. That mom and dad, your daughter says, hey, can I have a sleepover at so-and-so's house? And you're like, okay, I know about that person, and I know that it would not be good, wouldn't be wise for my daughter to hang out with that person. Same thing if, like, gentlemen, if this girl asked you out on a date, and you know for a fact that, like, no, actually, we know that she regularly lies, so I'm not going to believe her. I'm not going to trust her with my heart. The same kind of thing, like if you're entering into a business relationship or business partnership with someone, you wouldn't just say, well, I know you've embezzled money in the past, but I don't want to judge. You know, I don't want to say that's wrong. So I'll just enter into a business relationship with you now. That doesn't make any sense. And we know that. So when it comes to the moral life, we're also called to do that, right? Not to judge hearts, but to be able to assess, discern, and judge actions. I'll get emails. I'll get messages from people all the time who say, like, okay, so can I tell you something? And you promise me you won't judge me. Like, oh, we have this really, really crazy.

0: crazy. I would even actually say irrational fear of judgment from other people. And I remember a priest buddy of mine telling me, he said that we live in an age where, in a culture where nothing is wrong, but everyone is deathly afraid of being judged. But think about that. Isn't that true in our culture? Like, we've tried to strip away right from wrong, and we live in this culture where, no, nothing is wrong. Whatever you want, just go ahead and do this. But everyone walks around deathly afraid of being judged. I think one of the reasons is because we're so disconnected, right? We're disconnected from people who truly love us. We're disconnected from people who have stable relationships with us. Our families are fractured. And so we live these lives that are disconnected. But even more fully, we don't know who we are. And because we don't know who we are, we don't know who our identity is. We don't know who our dad is. We don't know that our deep worth. And so if I think that someone's judging me and I haven't discovered my true identity in Jesus as a son or daughter of God, then yes, that's going to be the worst thing possible. It's going to be the scariest thing imaginable because you're stripping me of who I think I am. You're basing a judgment off of me, off of my actions, or off what you think my actions are. And so then judgment can be very intimidating and can be very scary. But here's where, as Christians, we don't need to be afraid of judgment. We don't need to be afraid of someone looking at our actions or looking, even pretending to look at our hearts and judging our actions. We can say, I know who I am. I know who my dad in heaven is. And so I'm not afraid of your judgment. I am very, very concerned with God's judgment of me. I'm very concerned. In fact, maybe I would even say very afraid of God's judgment of me. That's why we have the great consolation of God's mercy and God's love for us as well. At the heart of all this, you know, this fear of judgment, I think, is a fear that we're not lovable. But here's the good news of Jesus. You are lovable, even when you do stuff wrong. That you are loved by him, even when others may discern that you're not worthy of their love. That in all things, in your successes and your failures, in your strength and your weakness, the Father speaks over you and says, you are mine. And you are loved. So you don't need to be afraid of judgment. But also because we've been loved by our Father, we're called to love others, even when they are weak and even when they fail. But we are called to discern actions and tell the truth about them. So we're called to judge and told not to judge. We have to do it in the right way. Promise here at Ascension Presents. My name is Father Mike. God bless.
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4: This is a digital moment with Sandra McDevitt. 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This fulfills our Lord's request to Margaret Mary Alacoque. Our Lord told her his heart was inflamed with love for all. 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
1: Catechism in a Year is produced and funded by Ascension and distributed on radio through a partnership with Spoke Street Media. The catechism used is the Ascension edition of the catechism, which includes the Foundations of Faith approach. You can follow along in any recent version of the Catechism of the Catholic Church. A reading plan and all Catechism in a Year episodes can be found at ascensionpress.com/CIY or on the Ascension app. We've been talking about the sacrament of confirmation for the last few days, and today we're sticking with that sacrament and focusing on why every baptized person should also receive confirmation. Father Mike explains the significance of confirmation sponsors and how to choose a good one.
2: Hi, my name is Father Mike Schmitz, and you're listening to the Catechism in a Year, where we encounter God's plan of sheer goodness for us, revealed in Scripture and passed down through the tradition of the Catholic faith. The Catechism in a Year is provided by Ascension, who produced and funded this program. In 365 days, we'll read through the Catechism of the Catholic Church, discovering our identity in God's family as we journey together toward our heavenly home. This is day 178. We're reading paragraphs 1306 to 1314. You guys, we're coming in hot on halfway through this whole year. You got nice work. As I said, we're almost at half a year in, which is pretty remarkable considering all things and considering what? I don't know, maybe the fact that it can be difficult at times to get to the catechism. It's not, as we've talked about so many times months ago, it is not like the Bible in the sense that there's that story we're following, but there are so many incredible gifts that the church has given to us in this sacrament or sacrament of confirmation, of course, we're talking about today, but in the catechism. So today, what we're talking about, yesterday we looked at the effects of confirmation. I gushed. I know. I'm sorry. I apologize. But yeah, I guess that's one of those sorry, not sorry phrases because it's amazing. And also, you know, we're convicted by the fact that we need to go out. But the new question today is who can receive this sacrament and who is the minister of confirmation? So who can receive the sacrament? You know, you can say it really, really briefly. Paragraph 1306 says it really briefly. Every baptized person not yet confirmed can and should receive the sacrament of confirmation. So kind of straightforward, but we're going to also talk about what is it to have the age of discretion? What is it to delay? In the West, we kind of delay the sacrament of confirmation. In the East, it's combined with baptism and First Holy Communion. We'll talk about that today, as well as the fact that the minister of confirmation, the ordinary minister or the original minister of confirmation is the bishop. We're talking about that today. Not only who can receive the sacrament, but who can administer the sacrament to those receiving it. So let's say a prayer as we kind of conclude, almost conclude this section on the Sacrament of Confirmation. Father in heaven, we call upon your name and we give you praise and glory. In the name of your son, Jesus Christ, we ask you to please receive our thanks, receive our praise. Thank you so much for this day. Thank you for bringing us to this day. Lord God, we've done nothing to deserve life. We've done nothing to deserve this day. And yet here you are once again, pouring out your goodness, pouring out your gifts upon each and every one of us. As we draw breath, Lord God, every breath, let every breath be a prayer of praise. Let every breath be a prayer of thanksgiving to you. Let every heartbeat in our chests, Lord God, let it be for your glory. And a constant reminder, how many times a minute, of how good you are. Let every heartbeat just declare and proclaim your goodness. May you be praised and glorified. In Jesus' name we pray. Amen. In the name of the Father, and of the Son, and of the Holy Spirit. Amen. Today, we're reading paragraphs 1306 to 1314 because it's day 178. Who can receive this sacrament? Every baptized person, not yet confirmed, can and should receive the sacrament of confirmation. Since baptism, confirmation, and Eucharist form a unity, it follows that the faithful are obliged to receive this sacrament at the appropriate time. For without confirmation and Eucharist, baptism is certainly valid and efficacious, but Christian initiation remains incomplete. For centuries, Latin custom has indicated the age of discretion as the reference point for receiving confirmation, but in danger of death, children should be confirmed even if they have not yet attained the age of discretion. Although confirmation is sometimes called the sacrament of Christian maturity, we must not confuse adult faith with the adult age of natural growth, nor forget that the baptismal grace is a grace of free, unmerited election and does not need ratification to become effective. St. Thomas reminds us of this. Age of body does not determine age of soul. Even in childhood, man can attain spiritual maturity, as the Book of Wisdom says, for old age is not honored for length of time or measured by number of years. Many children, through the strength of the Holy Spirit they have received, have bravely fought for Christ even to the shedding of their blood. Preparation for confirmation should aim at leading the Christian toward a more intimate union with Christ and a more lively familiarity with the Holy Spirit, his actions, his gifts, his biddings, in order to be more capable of assuming the apostolic responsibilities of Christian life. To this end, catechesis for confirmation should strike to awaken a sense of belonging to the Church of Jesus Christ, the universal church, as well as the parish community. The latter bears special responsibility for the preparation of confirmands. To receive confirmation, one must be in a state of grace. One should receive the sacrament of penance in order to be cleansed for the gift of the Holy Spirit. More intense prayer should prepare one to receive the strength and graces of the Holy Spirit with docility and readiness to act. Candidates for confirmation, as for baptism, fittingly seek the spiritual help of a sponsor. To emphasize the unity of the two sacraments, it is appropriate that this be one of the baptismal godparents. The Minister of Confirmation. The original Minister of Confirmation is the bishop. In the East, ordinarily the priest who baptizes also immediately confers confirmation in one and the same celebration, but he does so with sacred chrism consecrated by the patriarch or the bishop, thus expressing the apostolic unity of the church whose bonds are strengthened by the sacrament of confirmation. In the Latin Church, the same discipline applies to the baptism of adults, or to the reception into full communion with the church of a person baptized in another Christian community that does not have valid confirmation. In the Latin Rite, the ordinary minister of confirmation is the bishop. If the need arises, the bishop may grant the faculty of administering confirmation to priests, although it is fitting that he confer it himself, mindful that the celebration of confirmation has been temporally separated from baptism for this reason. Bishops are the successors of the apostles. They have received the fullness of the sacrament of holy orders. The administration of this sacrament by them demonstrates clearly that its effect is to unite those who receive it more closely to the church, to her apostolic origins, and to her mission of bearing witness to Christ. If a Christian is in danger of death, any priest can give him confirmation. Indeed, the church desires that none of her children, even the youngest, should depart this world without having been perfected by the Holy Spirit with the gift of Christ's fullness. Okay, there we are, day 178, paragraphs 1306 to 1314, to who can receive this sacrament and who is the minister of this sacrament. As it said so clearly at the very beginning, who can receive the sacrament? Every baptized person, not yet confirmed. Not only can, but also should receive the sacrament of confirmation. So yes, it highlights this in paragraph 1306, that baptism is certainly valid, is certainly efficacious, but without Holy Eucharist and without confirmation, the initiation remains incomplete. And so, as you know, we've said this in the past, we were reminded of it today. The Latin custom has been to separate these three sacraments. So baptism right away, a lot of times with infants, Holy Communion in the age of reason, and same thing with confirmation, in that age of discretion is talked about, where basically you have an individual who can tell the difference between here's ordinary bread and here's the Eucharist. Here's something new that's happening. This is sacrament of confirmation happening. So there's this age of discretion. And I think this is really remarkable. Well, it's worth noting, paragraph 1308 says, although confirmation is sometimes called the sacrament of Christian maturity, we must not confuse adult faith with the adult age of natural growth, nor forget that the baptismal grace is a grace of free, unmerited election and does not need ratification to become effective. And that is really important for us because, again, as we mentioned yesterday about some of those gifts, those effects of confirmation, it renders a bond with the church more perfect. Yes, so sacrament of Christian maturity can be called that because you're fully initiated. We can't just say that, oh, if a person's 15 versus person is 21 versus a person is 8, that really makes a difference. Why? Because grace is a grace of free, unmerited election, right? Baptismal grace is a grace of free, unmerited election and does not need ratification to become effective. And yet there is a preparation that's necessary. And the preparation for confirmation should aim, it says in 1309, should aim at leading the Christian toward a more intimate union with Christ and a more lively familiarity with the Holy Spirit. And the reason why I'm going through these aspects on a day like today is because I think a lot of the people who are listening, you've been confirmed.

get that then, you're getting it now, which is really, really good, really, really good news. And so goes on to say, in order to be more capable of assuming the apostolic responsibilities of Christian life, the apostolic responsibilities of Christian life, that sense of, okay, I'm being sent. The church actually is sending me out. Remember we said yesterday, as a ex officio, quasi ex officio, as it were, official representative of the church. Now, here's another thing that needs to be in place. Paragraph 13:10 said, to receive confirmation, one must be in a state of grace. And so we always, you know, I put on confirmation retreats for the youth in our diocese for the last 18 years. I've been hosting confirmation retreats for them. And so we always have the sacrament of reconciliation, sacrament of penance, that is very present. And we invite our students, we try to prepare them as best we can. If I'm aware of mortal sin, right? A sin that takes me out of that right relationship with the Lord. If I am conscious of mortal sin, or mortal sin exists, then I'm not receiving the full graces of the sacrament of confirmation. And so again, this could be any one of us. If it's been like, wow, it's been since second grade since I went to confession, but I was confirmed. Okay, but I want to receive those graces of confirmation. Go to confession, because that would in many ways unleash those, if you say it like, for lack of a better phrase, unleash the graces of that sacrament. In fact, it says this, one should receive the sacrament of penance in order to be cleansed for the gift of the Holy Spirit. Goes on, more intense prayer should prepare one to receive the strength and graces of the Holy Spirit with docility and readiness to act. Because again, the core of this is a sacrament of commission, right? The sacrament of like, go out into the world and bring the good news, bring the Holy Spirit that you received at baptism, this your Holy Spirit you receive at confirmation, so that the world can know who Jesus Christ is. To that end, we should have a fitting spiritual sponsor. We should have a spiritual sponsor, and that could be your godparent. That would be great. But it ought to be someone who can actually help you, can actually help you grow. I am not an advocate of the idea of choosing a godparent because, well, we're related, or choosing a confirmation sponsor because, well, you know, we chose everyone else. We need to choose this person. That is not the case. That is the case if confirmation or baptism don't do anything. Then yeah, totally. Just choose whoever, you know, it's an honorary title. But if confirmation and baptism are these very efficacious and incredible calls on a person's life that transform their life and set them on the track of discipleship in some ways apostleship, right? Being sent out into the world, then their sponsor should be someone who actually helps them do that. And so just keep that in mind, that the person you choose for a godparent, person you choose for a sponsor, it should be actually someone who can help you grow, someone who can actually help you move forward. Lastly, the original minister of confirmation is the bishop, the one who has, you know, the successor of the apostles, apostolic unity, that they've received the fullness of the sacrament of holy orders. And so when they administer the sacrament, it demonstrates clearly that one of the effects of confirmation is to unite those who receive it more closely to the church, to her apostolic origins, and to our mission of bearing witness to Christ. At the same time, the bishop can delegate, right? He can grant the faculty of administering confirmation to his priests. And as it says in 13:14, if a Christian is in danger of death, any priest can give him confirmation. Why? Because the church desires that none of her children, even the youngest, should depart this world without having been perfected by the Holy Spirit with the gift of Christ's fullness. And that's one of the cases when you go back to the gift of the sacraments, almost across the board, in danger of death, the church basically says all the grace, whatever you want. And so, I mean, almost like every sacrament, there's limits here, but almost every sacrament that it can help someone, heal someone, that can help them take the next step into eternity is accessible to all in danger of death. Because why? Because the church desires that no one is ever deprived of the graces of God's sacraments in the hour of need. And so that's just a really powerful, powerful thing. You guys, today was crazy day. Yesterday was this day of like the effects of confirmation, so clear, so powerful, so incredible. And who can receive the sacrament of confirmation? Basically anybody who has been baptized, but has not received the sacrament of confirmation can and should receive the sacrament of confirmation. And so again, if you've already received confirmation and you didn't get prepared, well, post-prepare yourself and post-pair yourself. And if you are still seeking the sacrament of confirmation, just know that the goal of that preparation is to awaken yourself to those gifts of the Holy Spirit, the biddings, the promptings of the Holy

Spirit to open yourself to that, what it is to be even more perfectly united to the church in her apostolic unity. And today, we recognize this unity. We recognize this unity, of course, in the body of the church, in the visible church. We also recognize this unity in the fact that we pray for each other and we need each other. And so, please know that I'm inviting you to pray for each other. I am praying for you, and please pray for me. My name is Father Mike. I cannot wait to see you tomorrow. God bless.

0: That was day 178 of Catechism in a Year with Father Mike Schmitz. And now we'd like to share audio from a video called A Guided Examination of Conscience with Father Mark Mary from the Ascension Presents YouTube channel.
1: I'm Father Mark Mary with the Franciscan Friars of the Renewal, and this is Ascension Presents. Today, we're going to get right into an examination of conscience. And here's some getting a little bit of the lay of the land. Number one, it's got to be prayerful. So we're going to invite the Lord to lead us. Number two, it's thorough but not exhaustive. We'll include in the description an examination of conscience that you can go to that's written out and trending towards exhaustive. Thirdly, my hope is that this is a resource for you to use today, but also to return to on a regular basis, especially in preparation for future confessions. So let's begin with a prayer. In the name of the Father, and the Son, and the Holy Spirit, amen. Heavenly Father, we love you, we bless you, we trust you. We beg that you send the gift of your Holy Spirit to be with us, to illumine our consciences. We pray, Lord, that you may show us those areas in our lives where we're sinful and struggling and sick, and where you want to heal us and to make us new. We pray, Lord, for the gift to look upon ourselves with your own eyes, with tender eyes, and with eyes which beckon us to begin again, to renewal, and to repentance. And we make this prayer in the name of Jesus the Lord. Amen. Father, Son, Holy Spirit. Amen. So we're going to go about this following sort of the template laid out in the Ten Commandments, though not necessarily specifically or sequentially. All right. So first of all, like these first three, how are we doing with our relationship with the Lord? Are we making efforts, like real efforts, to pray every day? If we're not praying, right, like it's going to really hurt our spiritual life. So are we making an attempt to pray every day? Sunday in particular, is Sunday a special day? Does it have a different feel from the rest of the week? And is it centered on our attendance to Holy Mass? Are we making it to Mass on Sundays and other holy days of obligation? And in general, are Sundays a day for worship, for renewal, especially in the areas of relationships and for authentic rest? Is there anything in our lives that's trending towards idolatry? Anything that's trying to fill and take the place in our lives of what's meant for God to fulfill? Are we putting too much focus on work, on appearance, on success, or on this world? Are we first and foremost seeking the kingdom of God? Do we trust God? Right? The Catechism reminds us that after the first sin, all following sin is a result of disobedience and a lack of trust in God's goodness. Are we making steps, praying for the gift to grow in trust, making little acts of trust to work the trust muscle? And do we trust God in his timeline? Are we praying and hoping and waiting patiently for his plan to be revealed in due time, but always with hope? Are we using the Lord's name in vain? Are we using vulgar language in general that's not in accord with the dignity of what it means to be a son or daughter of God? And now we're going to move toward this fourth commandment, which is dealing with parents, but in relationships in general. Like, do I honor my parents? Do I respect them? Do I care for them? Do I have a heart of gratitude for what they've given me? Do I pray for them? If my parents are elderly, or for the elderly in general, grandparents, is there space in my time and in my schedule to make sure that they're cared for and they're not felt like they're abandoned or a burden? How am I doing in relationships with friends and family? Am I building up? Am I a man or woman of communion? Or am I a cause of division? Is there anyone who I'm holding resentment towards that I need to prayerfully start asking God to heal me of? Is there areas of unforgiveness? Particularly, is there anyone who I'm not talking to? And can I ask the Lord to come and to start bringing healing in that relationship? Thou shalt not murder. Have I committed the sin of murder? Have I participated in or had an abortion, encouraged another to have an abortion? Have I partaking in any actions which involve the intentional, the fertilization of an embryo?

0: and leaning towards it, its storage, it's being frozen or being destroyed, such as in IVF. Have I done violence myself through excessive use of alcohol or drugs? Have I intentionally partaken of alcohol unto drunkenness? Have I done violence to another, even myself, with my words? Have I done harm to my health, either through gluttony, through serious unhealthy eating, through not taking care of myself? Right now, we'll get into the area of impurity, chastity. So thou shalt not commit adultery. Have I partaken in adultery? Have I partaken in other impure thoughts or actions? Have I objectified another, looked at them impurely, lustfully in my eyes? Have I encouraged another to do so, either towards myself or to another? Have I dwelt on impure thoughts or temptations? Have I looked at pornography? Have I had impure sexual activity with myself or another who's not my spouse? And we'll include this with masturbation, fornication, oral sex, other forms of putting myself or another in an occasion of sin, which is a situation where it's likely or there's an extra temptation for us to fall into a sin of impurity. Have I intentionally put myself or another in occasion of sin? Have I introduced contraception, used contraception in my marriage? Is the media I use, either what I listen to, what I read, what I watch, is it good things or bad things, turning towards purity in the things of God, or am I letting sort of dirt, trash, temptation into my eyes and my ears through what I consume? Okay, now we're going to group together. I'm stealing, false witness. Have I taken anything that's not mine? If so, have I tried to make proper restitution? Have I tithed? Have I been generous towards the poor, both with my time and my talent? Or have I committed the sin of omission? Right, in the spirit of Matthew 25, that which did not least do to the least my brethren, you did not do to me. Have I committed any sins of omission towards the poor or the suffering, especially those in my families, those in my neighborhood? Have I spent money frivolously, overspending, impulse buying unnecessarily, even gluttonously? Have I lied about another, or have I shared information about another unnecessarily that wasn't mine to share? Have I done harm to the name and the reputation of another? Have I been covetous or jealous? Do I judge critically others because of what they have? Do I judge myself because of what I don't have? Do I have a disordered expectation for things to fulfill me or to bring me happiness? Do I unnecessarily bring a burden on myself, tempt myself, put myself in the occasion of coveting or jealousy by what I look at, especially social media? Am I able to be grateful for what I have received and therefore be grateful for what God has given to others as well? So again, thank you for doing this exam with me. I realize it's not exhaustive, but I hope it's thorough. I just want to focus on and emphasize again the centrality of our relationship with the Lord, seeking first and foremost the kingdom of God, finding our identity in Him, and prioritizing a prayer life in our daily lives. And remember, we worship a God, we follow a God who came to heal the sick and who always has a heart for the downtrodden and the outcast and the lost. And He invites us to do this examination of conscience to bring us to healing, particularly in the sacrament of confession. So my brothers and sisters, after making this good examen, I encourage you to make a good confession. We thank you so much for watching. Remember, we're pilgrims on this earth, somos peregrinos. But little by little, poco a poco, vamos a llegar. We're going to make it. God bless you.
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3: In the name of the Father, and of the Son, and of the Holy Spirit. Amen. God, our provident Father, we ask your compassion upon the people of Venezuela in this time of devastation. Send your holy angels to help those in distress. Your children have been displaced. Many are lost. Their families are fearful how they will go on. Bring salvation to this tragic situation. Jesus, we trust in you. Come, Holy Spirit, renew the face of the earth. Amen.
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2: Prayer has been so powerful in my communication with God, understanding the church better, most importantly, understanding the Lord better, and myself better. I heard it said once that God answers knee-mail, as in K-N-E-E. Prayer is powerful. One of the favorite things I love to do when it comes to prayer is to ask for the intercession of the great saints. Try it sometime. You'll be very, very impressed and surprised by the amazing power of prayer.
3: Hello, this is Father Thomas Morrow. In the name of the Father, and of the Son, and of the Holy Spirit, amen. Let us pray for the end of the terrible crime of abortion in our country and in our world. We praise you, God, for the gift of life, a most precious gift that is the foundation of all that we do, especially our giving thanks to you for this gift. This gift is yours to give and yours to take. We rejoice in this gift. And we ask you to help us, to help other people realize that this is something we do not have the right to take on our own initiative, but we must honor and preserve this gift out of reverence for you and for what you have given us. We praise you for all your gifts. In the name of the Father, and of the Son, and of the Holy Spirit, amen.
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13: 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We made it to Friday. How about that? Welcome again to Call to Communion here on EWTN. 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All right, Pedro Quiles, our producer, Matt Kabinski handling phone screening. Ace McKay is looking at social media. He'll pass on anything that comes in to us. here in the studio. I'm Tom Price along with Dr.

0: David Tom, Andrews.
1: How are you today?
0: I'm well. How are you, sir?
1: I'm doing decent, thank you.
0: Weekend plans for you?
1: Domestics. Always domestics.
0: And that's how we roll.
1: Yep.
0: All right. We're going to move on to a question that we received overnight on the EWTN listener comment line.
2: Yes, my name is Pam. I'm from Missouri. And I wanted to know, I was away from the church many years. I did go to a priest and talk with him and confess my sins. Plus, I've gone to confession since then. If I think I have missed a mortal sin that I have not confessed to, do I need to go back to confession when I remember it? Thank you.
1: Yeah, thanks. Appreciate the question. So the church's teaching is that if you make a sincere effort to confess all of your known mortal sins, not intentionally withholding any, then you do receive valid absolution for all the sins you've committed to your life up to that point. Now, as good pastoral practice, if you remember a mortal sin that you didn't confess, it's a good idea to go and confess it. But it's not like you're not in this, you suddenly go from the state of grace to not being in the state of grace because you remember something, right?
3: Okay.
1: So, yeah, good pastoral practice. In terms of, you know, the doctrine of grace, you're not outside of God's fellowship or something because of that.
0: Well, that's certainly good news. Thanks so much for your call to our EWTN listener comment line. That is open really 24 hours a day. You can always call 205-795-5773. You might want to jot it down if you think of something over the weekend. Well, by golly, that's a great way to get the question to us, 205-795-5773. However, we are live on this Friday afternoon. 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Here's an email we received from Nancy. Dr. Andrews, it is with great joy I am writing to you as I have been an avid listener of your program for the past 15 years. I am a Haitian American, cradle Catholic. Your program has helped me deepen my faith and has taught me to appreciate my Catholic faith and its beauty. Back on May 25th, Pope Leo signed his first encyclical, Magnifica Humanitas. Although I haven't read it yet, I've seen some commentaries about Pope Leo asking pardon for the papal bulls that have contributed to slavery. Can you enlighten me about the Catholic Church papal bulls that have contributed to slavery and the Catholic Church's position on slavery? Thanks, Nancy.
1: Yeah, thanks very much. I really appreciate the kind words about the show. So I cannot give you off the top of my head a list of every papal encyclical that has touched on the question of slavery, because they go back a very long time in Catholic history.
3: Okay.
1: If I had some little bit of research time, I could do this, but just from memory, I can't bring them all to mind. But, you know, at different points in the church's history, it has made more or less of a big deal about the social sin, the grave social sin of slavery. Obviously, slavery was an institution in the world of the New Testament that the apostles were aware of, and they did not call immediately for the emancipation of all slaves. And I think if you try to understand the reasons for that, I mean, it would be kind of like, we all know that there are complications, difficulties, and injustices embedded in our modern system of capitalism, and that's just a given. And yet, you're not going to find preachers in the United States or elsewhere saying, okay, everyone, give up all capital, right? I mean, that's just, there's other ways of approaching that, and that would be impractical. And for most of human history, the thought that there could be structural alternatives to the way that we're doing things now just never occurred to anyone. I mean, you really had to arrive at the modern world, and you had to have the development of an industrial economy to give people enough freedom of movement and freedom of thought to be able to contemplate that there could be another social arrangement. So you have to give ancient peoples, you don't have to excuse their sinful institutions, but I do think you have to put their reticence about calling them into question, you have to give them some slack, because what would the alternative have looked like in that context, right? It didn't occur to them, right?
0: Yeah.
1: But they did advocate, for treating everybody with dignity and respect and this sort of thing. And throughout the church's history, I mean, again, the institution of slavery more or less ceased in the Western part of the church was replaced by surf.

0: serfdom, manorialism, feudalism. And so Catholic writers were aware of the institution of slavery, and they generally wrote that it was an evil, that it was a human evil. Now, in Catholic moral theology, you can recognize that something is objectively morally wrong and not call for a law against it, right? Not every sin needs to be a crime. A classic example in St. Thomas Aquinas' thought, he recognized that prostitution was a grave sin. He didn't think it necessarily ought to be made illegal in every circumstance, because now you can quibble with Thomas and say he was wrong about that.
1: Yeah.
0: But his view was that that trying to outlaw it would create more problems than tolerating it, even though it constitutes a grave wrong. Maybe in a contemporary context, we could say we all recognize that adultery is gravely sinful. Try enforcing a law against adultery.
1: Well, yeah.
0: You know, I mean, so there's that aspect as well. But they recognized that slavery was intrinsically wrong, and they spoke about it as wrong as such. But with the discovery of the New World, as the popes began to think and write about transatlantic slavery and colonization, they were not always as vigorous in their prosecution of these evils as they should have been, and that's something the Magisterium has recognized and acknowledged.
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3: God created us with freedom. Why? Because love is only possible if we are free. And God created us for love, to love Him and to love one another. But love is always a choice. I choose God above all other things. I choose to follow His path for my life, not the one I might want for myself. Jesus tells us that Satan's work is to divide and to scatter, to create division between us and God, and to create divisions among ourselves. And the source of unity is always the Holy Spirit and the plan of God. Instead of thinking about ourselves, we need to think of God, then others.
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1: It's called A Communion with Dr. David Anders. 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I want to tell you about one of our wonderful weekend programs, and that is the Great Vatican Insider with our dear friend Joan Lewis. She's been doing it for many years. And I got to tell you, Joan works very hard on this program. She assembles it during the week. Just this morning, she put in the newscast that's going to lead off the top of the show. Nobody works harder than Joan Lewis and has been for many, many years, does a great show. So that's why I want to recommend this program to you. We air it several times on EWTN Radio. 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She speaks with Vatican officials and visitors about events affecting the church and the world. It is the excellent Vatican Insider with Joan Lewis. Do check it out. All right, if you're ready now, let's go to the phones at 833-288-EWTN. Leading off with Maria, a first-time caller in Fort Worth, listening on the Great Guadalupe Radio. Hey there, Maria. What's on your mind today?
5: Hello. Hi. This is Maria Campro. I have a question about why women cannot become priests. And my husband is a recent convert, and I'm having a hard time explaining that to him. Thank you.
0: Yeah, sure. So let's distinguish two things in answering this question. One is, how do we know this? And two, why is it true? Two different questions. How do we know it? Why it's true? Let's deal with the first. So in terms of how we know it, First of all, we would appeal to the example of Christ, who ordained only men, and to the example of the apostles, who ordained only men, and to the example of the ancient church that ordained only men, and to the constant practice of the church for 2,000 years in which it has ordained only men to the sacred priesthood. And so when you have a custom like that that goes back to Christ and the apostles, that is universal in every sense of the term, this is a pretty strong candidate for what you call sacred tradition with a capital S and a capital T, right? If it's embedded so much in the constitution of the church as founded by Christ, it's of divine revelation. So the constant witness of the church and its practice. The explicit teaching of the church down through the centuries on this issue has always, whenever the question has been raised, it has uniformly and unilaterally and consistently declared the same thing, that the church has no authority to ordain women to the sacred priesthood because it wasn't authorized to do so by Christ. And there's no history of the practice whatsoever at all. The question's been raised mostly in the 20th century since the advent of feminism several times. Several popes have addressed it in the modern era, Paul VI, but especially John Paul II. And the last word on the subject came in his apostolic constitution, Ordinatio Sacerdotalis, which came about as close to an infallible papal declaration as you could get without actually being an infallible papal declaration. What it does instead is it holds forth the teaching as infallibly taught by the ordinary magisterium, right? And comes down really hard with language like, you know, in my capacity as the successor of St. Peter and the shepherd of the universal church, I declare that the church has no power whatsoever to ordain women, and this has been revealed by God, you know,
1: yeah.
0: So help us God, right? I mean, it's really strong language, and it really doesn't allow for any wiggle room at all. So that's the how, divine revelation, witnessed in Scripture and tradition, and magisterial teaching for 2,000 years is about as solid as you can get, right? In terms of the why, two of the arguments that the church puts forth for the why are the liturgical role of the priest in the liturgy as acting in persona Christi, and his functioning with respect to the church as a bridegroom to a bride, meaning that the church sees an iconographic role of the priest in the church's society and in a liturgical celebration for which maleness is the appropriate condition. Now, John Paul II went on to elaborate, I mean, the recognition that the fact that this is the case does not mean that it can't be abused. It doesn't mean that it can't become an occasion for unfair treatment of women. And he calls out those kinds of abuses and emphasizes the church's position on the absolute equality and dignity of men and women, pointing out that the most exalted creature in the church is the Blessed Virgin Mary, who was not herself ordained.
1: Yeah.
0: And again, it doesn't foreclose the possibility of women in governance or leadership or teaching or any particular task that you think might be relegated to the priesthood other than the celebration of the sacraments. We have women theologians, we have women church administrators, we have women on Vatican dicasteries, we have women religious that do all kinds of good in the world. I mean, the list of things that women do in the Catholic faith is nigh unto endless. And I would also suggest that insofar as all of us are priests in virtue of our baptism, that we, through our participation in the sacraments, also have a kind of a sanctifying and priestly role vis-a-vis the church and society as priests. And we offer our own bodies as living sacrifices, men and women alike, and therefore make God present in the world to others.
1: We hope that's helpful for you. And if you would like to share this information with your husband, an easy way to do it is to play him the recording of today's show. You can find that in about 2 or 3 hours. Pedro will have it posted for you at ewtn.com/listen, ewtn.com/listen. 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Here's an email from Gary in Columbus assuming that's Columbus, Ohio. Can you please provide your thoughts on a question on

0: a resurrection that I've had for some time now. I seem to recall that the Jewish leaders asked Pilate for soldiers to guard our Lord's tomb as they feared the apostles would steal his body. I believe Pilate agreed to this, but I never heard anything more about this. I assume there is nothing in Scripture, so we can only speculate on what what might have happened. I also read that Pilate killed himself at some point after our Lord was crucified based on information from Roman historical records. So I wonder if the weight of his part in Christ's crucifixion became too much for him to bear. Thanks, Gary from Columbus.
1: Yeah, I really appreciate the question. So, in terms of Pilate's subsequent history, I don't have a lot of knowledge about that personally, and I wouldn't necessarily trust the early Christian accounts of that, because Pilate comes off as obviously he's the villain of the story, yeah. and there's going to be a strong motive in the Christian telling, the post-biblical Christian telling to see that he gets his comeuppance or whatnot. I mean, what I know from secular history, ancient Roman history, is that Pilate was a pretty unrepentant, bloody man who exercised his power with great abandon, and I don't see any signs that he ever backed down from that.
0: Okay.
1: But in terms of early Christian sources on it, I'd be a little bit skeptical because of the polemical context.
0: Could lead to fan fiction.
1: Yeah.
0: Okay. Very good. Thanks so much for your email. Call to Communion here on EWTN. Still plenty of time for your call at 833-288-EWTN. That's 833-288-3986. We welcome your calls. We welcome your texts. Here's an email from Alice. When the priest in the Mass elevates the host, should we bow at that moment, or should we bow when the priest genuflects after that moment, or is that our place at all?
1: We're generally kneeling.
0: Yeah.
1: And so kneeling is the right posture.
0: Okay.
1: You don't have to add anything beyond that.
0: Sounds good. With this one from Gloria, St. Athanasius said that, quote, God became man so that man can become God. While I'm a Protestant, I don't understand that. Can you explain what he meant?
1: Absolutely. So 2 Peter 1, chapter 1, verse 4 says that through the promises of Christ, we become participants in the divine nature. That's what we're talking about. It's the doctrine of divinization or theosis. It's a biblical doctrine. It's a patristic doctrine, East and West. This is not the view that we somehow meld without identity into the oneness of the Godhead as if, we were Hindus becoming part of Brahman or something. That's not the Christian position. It's that that God's character is imprinted upon our character so that we become like him in that way. I mean, think about St. Paul's admonition that we all have the mind of Christ. Have the same mind in you, he writes, that was in Christ Jesus, namely who, was humble and obedient to death on a cross, and therefore God exalted him. We're made in the likeness and image of God, according to the book of Genesis. And in Christian theology, the incarnation has the effect of restoring what was lost in Adam, namely to be in the likeness and image of God, to be virtuous, responsible, moral creatures that follow the will of God and imitate him in his character. That's what we're talking about. We're talking about the supernatural transformation of human character. In Protestant terms, they would talk about being born again as having this radical transformation of your interior life so that you look at the world a new way, begin to behave more and more like Jesus in the world. That's what we mean by divinization.
0: Very good. Gloria, thanks so much for your email. Call to Communion here on EWTN. This one from John, who says, Dr. Andrews, in Matthew 19, Jesus states that the divorce law was a concession Moses made to human weakness and not what God intended. Can this be understood to apply to all of the law in the book of Deuteronomy? God gave us 10 commandments to guide us and any other law from the book of Deuteronomy. Is Moses working out how to put them in practice? Is it appropriate for a Catholic to hold this view? And are there any theological issues with this view, such as cherry-picking what is from God and what is not? Thanks, John.
1: Yeah, it's absolutely appropriate because Christ did it. And he didn't do it just once. Think about John chapter 8 when they catch the woman in adultery and the book of Deuteronomy says she should be stoned, and they go to Christ and say, should we stone this woman? And he refuses to execute the sentence called for.

0: by the biblical text. Well, I mean, where does he get off not executing the sentence called for the biblical text? There it is in black and white. You know, put the person to death, stone them. Jesus says, we ain't going to do that. Not going to happen, right? So Jesus' attitude towards the Old Testament, and the interesting thing is if you go look at that passage in context, the one about divorce, it doesn't say anything in the text about it being authored by Moses as some sort of concession to human weakness. It's a very thus saith the Lord kind of text. I mean, the text puts the laws in the mouth of God, not in the mouth of Moses' prudential decision.
1: Yeah.
0: And so Christ has introduced an interpretive principle into the text that's not in the text. So he humanizes the Old Testament in view of a higher ethical value, namely love and fidelity. Remember when he said to the Pharisees, you guys tithe mint, dill, and cumin, but you neglect the weightier matters like love and justice and mercy. Well, again, he's not alone in biblical history in speaking this way. This is how the Old Testament prophets speak, but it's not how the Torah talks. The Torah doesn't make these sorts of distinctions. The Torah just says, here is the law of God, obey this, it'll go well for you, disobey this, it'll go badly for you. And in fact, we find these narrative episodes in the Torah, in the first five books, where people absolutely, you know, get what's coming to them from God for disobeying ceremonial laws. And so they're not differentiated this way between sort of the weightier moral precepts versus the civil or ceremonial. Later prophetic tradition does introduce those kinds of distinctions, and Christ does too, right? So this becomes a key part of Catholic hermeneutical theory, right? That we don't approach the Old Testament reading it at face value like a fundamentalist would, where every single line of the Bible is to be taken in its straightforward denotative sense as if it were just a without qualification, a factually true propositional statement that has to then somehow be worked into a coherent account of biblical theology. That's the way fundamentalists read the Bible. It's never been the way Catholics have read the Bible. Now, St. Paul adds to this the principle of allegory, that Christ talks about Moses' concessions to human weakness. Paul talks about these texts as in allegories to deeper and greater spiritual truths. That enters into the Catholic system of biblical interpretation in a big way, becomes dogma, right? This is a dogma of the church, that the Old Testament text has four senses, two primary, the literal and the spiritual, but the spiritual subdivides into the allegorical, the anagogical, and the moral. And the best way to read the text is with an eye to the spiritual sense. You know, St. Paul says, the letter kills, but the spirit gives life. This is a critical thesis in Catholic hermeneutical theory. And I think Paul meant that literally, because when he took the Old Testament literally, he literally went around and killed people because the text said kill people.
1: Yeah.
0: Once he met Jesus, he radically reconfigured the way he read the Bible, and he started running around serving the people he had previously been trying to kill.
1: Talk about a conversion.
0: That was a conversion.
1: Boy, howdy. John, thank you so much for your email. And if you would like to send us an email for a future show, we're ready and willing and able, ctc@ewtn.com.
0: On the question of cherry picking.
1: Yes.
0: He asked, are we in danger of cherry picking? Not if you stick with the church.
1: Okay.
0: See, you don't do this on your own, not to be tried at home, right? Biblical interpretation takes place in the heart of the church and is guided by the perspective of Christ and the magisterium. Then you won't go astray.
1: Thank you for clarifying that. I'm very, very glad about that. In a moment, we're going to get back to the phones and talk with Alan in St. Louis, listening on the Great Covenant Network. We're approaching the halfway point of today's program. 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It is called Communion with Dr. David Anders on this Friday afternoon here on EWTN. 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
3: I'm Jeremy Belsky, and today's topic is deciding which charities to support and how many. Let me guess, in your stack of mail, the request for charitable support outnumbers bills and letters from family and friends. This should come as no surprise, especially once we realize the proliferation of nonprofits through the 90s and into today. It's no longer

0: longer just your church and local food bank. As Americans, we have the awesome opportunity to support the charitable sector like never before in our history. What does this mean, and how are you to decide which charitable institutions to support? It means that the dollars split up to serve the varied and worthy charities of our choice, through God's will for you. How are you to do that? First, pray for God's guidance in your charitable intent. Second, I'd like to share with you an example that works for a married couple. The husband's preference is to support 5 charities that mean the most to him and whom he feels he can make a greater impact by contributing more money to these few charities. The wife's preference is to support 15 to 20 charities and give a little bit to each of them. She finds it important to give to those in greatest need, specifically the poor in third world countries, because the money can do more good where the need is greatest. Conclusion? Neither preference is wrong. The important thing is that you are giving back in just proportion to the effect God has blessed you. Again, pray on this. I'm Jeremy Belsky, your host for Spirit of Stewardship.
1: To learn how you can better share your talents and resources, contact your local parish priest. Your level of involvement in the church now positively impacts our faith in the future.
2: 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Here is Alan in St. Louis, listening on the Great Covenant Network. Hello, Alan. What's on your mind today?
3: Hi. I'm Catholic. She's not. And I've tried bringing kind of a lot of intellectual stuff. I've tried to work on my, you know, being a good practicing Catholic and faithful. And it seems like nothing much. It seems hard to kind of get her, it's really hard to explain like why she won't convert even, because she agrees with a lot of the faith. And I just wanted to see what he thought I should. I need to pray for her more. I was going to see what Dr. David Anders thought. I should probably do something different, or just be patient, or what? Because it seems like everything's kind of failing. I guess is where I'm kind of.
4: Yeah, yeah. Thank you. I think that's a great question, and I think that to feel like everything is failing in your attempts to make your wife Catholic is a very important experience for you to have. To

0: Learn a dogma of the church that you might know intellectually but have not interiorized in your life. The First Vatican Council said that it is impossible, not difficult, impossible for you to make your wife Catholic. Nothing that you do can compel her will to choose the Catholic faith. Nothing. There is no argument that definitively proves the truth of the Catholic faith to such a degree that it would remove the element of free choice in the decision to become Catholic. I don't have a choice about believing the Pythagorean theorem. Once it was explained to me in geometry class, the truth of the axioms and the conclusions was evident to me.
1: Yeah.
0: I couldn't not believe it, right? You know, once I learned how to read, I couldn't not be literate. The Catholic faith is not that way. It's not that way, right? There's no moment where you suddenly say it is impossible that something other than the Catholic faith could ever be true, right? The faith asks us to accept things that transcend what reason can grasp, what experience can grasp. And the willingness to do so is not reducible to an intellectual argument or to persuasion of any kind. The church says that at the end of the day, it is ultimately a supernatural grace, the grace to will to become Catholic. The role of argument, an argument can be, you know, verbal argument, it could be edifying example, I mean, all the things that you're doing, right? The role of all of that in bringing someone to Catholic faith is that when they develop the will to believe, they may find that their intellect is looking for motives. And so you can give them motives, right? But you cannot give them the will to do it. I mean, let me see if I can come up with an example. So imagine someone who understands that intellectually all the reasons why they should diet and exercise, but doggone it, they just don't want to.
1: Yeah.
0: You know, they just don't want to. And so they're not going to. And then one day they go, I think I want to.
1: Yeah.
0: Right? And there's nothing, I mean, if you've ever, I mean, I doubt this is your wife, but if you've ever been, my wife and I have done this to each other, right? Well, one of us will pick up a kind of unhealthy personal habit. I mean, not like deadly or anything, just like you're having too much caffeine or you're eating too much saturated fat or whatever. We get on each other's cases about this kind of thing. It never works. The one doing the nagging is never successful in getting the other one to come on board, you know? And then one day, you make it your own decision and you come on board. Or you don't, right? And so my counsel to you is half of what you said, I think, is absolutely on the right track. Just live your Catholic faith generously.
1: Yes.
0: And the most important thing is, you know, Catholic faith is a little bit like going to the gym. Imagine if you joined the fanciest gym in the neighborhood. It has all the best equipment, all the fanciest machines, all the good-looking people work out there. And you walk around with a T-shirt on that says, Fancy Gym Member. And you're all proud of yourself for belonging to the fancy gym, and you want everybody else to join the fancy gym, but you never work out. You just stay skinny and scrawny and whatever, right? And then one day you're like, you know, this is kind of silly. I'll just start working out, right? And that becomes the best advertisement for the gym, right? And so that's what I recommend you do. And be, like, literally be infinitely patient. This is not your time frame. This is God's time frame. Your wife may never become Catholic, or she may never become Catholic in your lifetime. Maybe you have to die a holy death for her to get interested in Catholicism, in which case your vocation is to die a holy death.
1: And we've seen that in the history of the church,
0: where
1: someone die, you know, a spouse dies, and then maybe they find the survivor finds a letter or some writings or a diary, and all of a sudden, that's all it takes.
0: Now, I will, you know, after I just said that you cannot compel someone to become Catholic, I'm going to shift gears here, and I'm going to talk about just at the level of human psychology. At the level of human psychology, just putting aside the supernatural,
1: yeah.

0: I would be willing to bet that the day you absolutely, definitively stop pushing her to become Catholic is the day she starts being more and more willing to become Catholic. There is a natural human tendency we all have called resistance. I read a study one time about why most talk therapy fails. And most talk therapy fails because therapists can see, truthfully see, what's wrong with the client and what they need to do, and they give the client good advice. And it has the effect of cementing the client and doing the opposite of what the therapist asks because of the phenomenon of resistance. Right? And so therapists have to work around this. They have to figure out how to paradoxically almost give bad advice so that they can instill good advice, you know, or you know, play word games, or, you know, different techniques can be employed. But the idea that we all kind of push back when people tell us to do stuff is true. Once you lay off, and it literally is her free decision, she may have far more motive to do so.
1: Alan, is that helpful for you?
2: It surely is. I greatly appreciate it.
1: We appreciate you. Thanks for listening to us in St. Louis on Covenant Radio. It's called a communion here on EWTN. Still time for a few more calls at 833-288-EWTN. 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Here's a fascinating question. We were just talking about arguments and explanations. This came from Harry. How far should an apologist take an argument? And do these debates taking place everywhere, especially online, do these debates achieve something?
0: Thank you very much. I really appreciate the question. Do formal debates about religion achieve something? They absolutely do. They achieve the effect of letting people cheer for their ringer. That's the primary value. And I put that word in quotes. You know, of the debate format, is that it gives you an opportunity to rally behind your side, and hope they can stick it to the other guy, right? And what happens is you go into these debates, and you generally, you know, you're internally cheering on every time your guy wins a point, and you're groaning every time he loses a point, because you're not there to find the truth. That's not why most people go. There go, because they want to see their guy win. You know, I got invited one time to a to a dinner, and Catholic family called me up, and they said that the Baptist pastor, you know, of their neighbor was hammering on the neighbors about the Catholic faith, and the neighbors were hammering on them, and would I come to dinner with them all? And I said, well, I'd love to come to dinner, but I don't want to be called in as the theological ringer, right? Let's have a nice conversation, and we'll talk about Jesus, and, you know, we'll share some pasta or something. And they're like, oh, fine. So I show up, and we have dinner, and then they all turn to look at me, and it's like, okay, time for the theological ringer to come in. I was like, this is not what I wanted to do. This is not what I wanted to do, you know. But that's mostly what people get out of debates. If your interest is really in understanding a developed argument for a position, I think there are better formats. You know, I mean, debating is a skill, and so you can come off really well in a debate, but that doesn't correlate to the truth of your underlying position, right? Okay, in my opinion, and experience, can you carry? That doesn't mean you should never attend them. You know, and I have from time to time dipped into debates. I did actually engage in one formal debate as a Catholic apologist, one and only one, and I really don't want to do another one.
1: Okay.
0: I won't tell you who, but I was debating the pastoral staff of a very large, very well-known evangelical church, not in this city, not in my hometown.
1: Okay.
0: And I was a Protestant who had converted to Catholicism. And the fellow I was debating was a Catholic who had converted to Protestantism. So there was some weird ironies there. And because of his religious commitments, he thought that the most important thing he could do was, quote-unquote, share the gospel with all the Catholics in the audience. And that's not what the debate was about. It was a debate about the doctrine of sola scriptura. And I worked very hard on my end of the debate. And I thought I did a pretty good job. And I felt like the other guy didn't take it seriously as a debate. And so I just felt like the whole format was was being kind of misused, and it left me with sort of bad taste in my mouth about the format of the debate as such, right? But can an apologist take an argument too far? Well, I think as a philosopher, you take an argument where the logic leads you, okay?
1: Sure.
0: As a human being, try that on your wife. It doesn't work, right? I mean, that's not how you engage humans. You don't engage humans by carrying arguments to them as far as they'll go and pushing them to their limits. That's not how you deal with people, right? And there are specific dangers to the life and to the task of apologetics. Chief and foremost among them, the apologist himself is, or herself, is tempted to think that they're hot stuff, particularly if they're effective, particularly if people tell them they do a good job. And the worst thing in a Christian context is when people confuse effective apologetics with some sort of supernatural calling or divine gift or the Holy Spirit's activity. The worst thing anybody could ever say to me is that, oh, I can tell the Holy Spirit's really at work in you. Like, you have no idea if the Holy Spirit's at work in me, right? None whatsoever. And what we do on EWTN, hopefully he is. Right. Mm-hmm. But the ability to talk into a microphone about the content of the Christian faith is something very different from the life of holiness, which you don't see in a Catholic apologist or a Protestant apologist. And there have been Protestant apologists who have had the world snowed as to their holiness because of their rhetorical gifts, who turned out to be right scoundrels after the fact. Right. Yeah. So that's a danger. There's a danger in apologetics of turning the faith into Gnosticism. As if becoming a Catholic or becoming a Christian were primarily about accepting certain ideas, which it most emphatically is not. Mm-hmm. The ideas are a means to an end. They are not the end. And it's very tempting to make it all about the ideas. That's Gnosticism. That's a grave danger. There's a profound danger of dehumanizing your interlocutor, where it becomes about conquest rather than love. Like,

0: manipulate someone into accepting your doctrine. That's not the same thing as conversion. No. Manipulation can happen. It is possible to propagandize someone into a religious tradition. Just witness the existence of cults.
1: Sure.
0: That's what they do. They propagandize people into their cult, right? You can propagandize someone into the Catholic faith by being triumphalistic, which the church says, by the way, we're not supposed to be.
1: Right,
0: but
1: right.
0: It's a very tempting thing to do, you know, presenting the Catholic faith as if it's an answer to every problem, as if it's all coming up roses, you know, highlighting all the glories and triumphs and beautiful things about Catholicism in contradistinction to, you know, some sort of negative portrayal of my neighbor and his tradition and putting him down when there may be very interesting and intrinsically beautiful things about that tradition, but I downplay those and upplay my tradition. And then some poor guy in the other end of the audience hears all this and he goes, oh, well, that sounds pretty good. And so he goes and he becomes Catholic for the wrong reasons.
1: Yeah.
0: And then he gets in and he finds out what the Catholic faith's actually like. And it's hard, and it's difficult, and, you know, priests aren't nice, and apologists aren't nice when they're not on the air,
1: and
0: there's a few sinners, and holiness doesn't come easy, and maybe that argument doesn't work after all, and then they have a crisis of faith.
1: Yeah.
0: We had a guy call this show one time, a long time ago, who had become Catholic because he had been given an insufficient but triumphalistic catechesis on the Eucharist. I don't know if you remember this guy. And then he started taking the Eucharist as a Catholic, and it didn't meet the expectations that had been laid upon it by these overly enthusiastic triumphalistic apologists. And so he felt like that it was, you know, fool me once, shame on you, fool me twice, shame on me. He was out of here, and he wasn't inclined to come back because he thought, well, I've heard all that, and it didn't turn out the way you'd promised, and so, I think you're selling me a bill of goods. So all of these are dangers in the task, the vocation of being an apologist. So why would anybody want to be an apologist, right? Well, for any decent motive rather than all these spurious ones.
1: Yeah.
0: Well, the value of apologetics is very small in the church's catechetical ministry. It is not the whole show. It is not even a tenth of the show. It is a very small part of the church's ministry. And that is to give people who are otherwise inclined to believe a reason to do so. And that's a very narrow slice of humanity. People who are otherwise inclined to believe the Catholic faith, right, for whatever reason, the movement of the Holy Spirit in the life, whatever, you help them get their intellect out of the way. You give them a reason to believe. And for those who continue to be Catholic, it's a way for them to continually sort of work out the reconciliation of faith and reason so that they have a healthy, integral human development as Catholics. That's the value of apologetics. It's not browbeating people into the faith.
1: Couple of great questions there, Harry. Thank you so much for your email. It is Call to Communion here on EWTN. Tomorrow, big day for us Catholics. It is the feast of Cyril of Alexandria. What do we know about him?
0: Well, he was a big deal at the Council of Ephesus in defeating the heresy of Nestorianism.
1: Ah.
0: So he is a defender of the doctrine of the Theotokos, the Marian title that she is the Mother of God.
1: Is there a connection between St. Cyril of Alexandria and the Cyrillic alphabet? Do you know?
0: No, that's Cyril and Methodius.
1: Different Cyril.
0: We got lots of Cyrils running around, almost as many Cyrils as we've got Marys in the Catholic tradition.
1: Not quite that many, though. Let's go to Rosa in Idaho, listening on the great Salt and Light Radio. Hey there, Rosa, what's on your mind today?
2: Hey there. I just had a question whoever answered earlier, I was telling them that I was raised and grew up Catholic, and I'm just now getting back into it. I'm actually just reading the Bible for the first time. I started a few months ago, and I got the Jesus Bible, and I don't know if it's the correct Bible for me to be reading as a Catholic. This is pretty easy to follow along with. Is there something else that you recommend that's better?
0: I'm not terribly familiar with the Jesus Bible. As we've been speaking, I've been trying to look it up and get some info on it. It's published by Zondervan. So you tell me if I'm wrong, but I think the Jesus Bible takes a couple of prominent English translations, the NIV and the ESV, and adds a lot of articles and commentary along the way to try to highlight certain themes and so forth in sacred text. First of all, what I know about the NIV, that particular Bible translation, is it was produced by a bunch of Calvinists, by and large, Protestant translators, and there's a profound Calvinistic

0: bias in the translation of certain texts. So there is a very well-known Protestant biblical scholar, highly regarded, named N.T. Wright, who is not a Calvinist. And so this is not a Catholic talking, this is a Protestant talking. So N.T. Wright, who's a very revered biblical scholar, is of the opinion that it is literally impossible to get at the mind of the Apostle Paul uniquely through the NIV Bible, because the mistranslation, the theological bias in the translation of Paul's letters is so extreme that it obscures what the, rather than clarifies what the Greek says. That's N.T. Wright's opinion, as far as memory serves to me. Okay, so I have some look, readability. NIV is a very readable translation. I mean, the English prose is extremely accessible. I mean, I like it at the level of prose. At the level of theology, definitely not Catholic. Now, Zondervan, again, is a Reformed Protestant publisher, a very well-known Protestant publisher. Anything put out by Zondervan, and I mean, hadn't read the text, but my experience with the publisher, the kind of articles that you're going to find as commentary along the way are certainly not going to be from a Catholic point of view. Certainly not.
1: All right.
0: So if someone is just coming back to the faith and trying to get into the Bible and the Catholic faith, not the text that I would pick, not the one that I would pick.
1: Can you give us a recommendation?
0: Yeah, so New Revised Standard Version, Catholic edition of the Bible. And if you want a good sort of companion along the way to elucidate it, how about John Bergsma's book, Bible Basics for Catholics?
1: Great stuff.
0: Yeah.
1: Rosa, thanks so much for your call from Idaho. Let's go to Morris now in Lafayette, Louisiana, listening on the great Christ Our King radio. Hey there, Morris. What's on your mind today?
2: Good afternoon. I have three comments or questions, but I'll just stick with one for now. I was wondering, I'm calling from Lafayette, Louisiana, and I also grew up Catholic, went to Catholic elementary school and high school, and I did not experience really other religions until I went into college in the Midwest. But I have never heard anyone discuss whether or not Moses was a saint.
0: He's a saint. He's a saint. Yeah,
1: yes.
0: I appreciate Moses. Morris. Appreciate it, Morris. Yeah, Moses is a saint. You remember in Matthew 17, the account of the transfiguration, who shows up on the mountain with Jesus? Moses and Elijah.
1: Yeah.
0: Right?
1: Yeah.
0: You know, Moses and Elijah. He is a saint. We don't typically in the Latin tradition, we don't typically refer to the Old Testament saints by the title Saint so and so. Right? That's done a little bit more in the Christian East.
1: Okay.
0: But definitely, yeah, I mean the position of the Catholic Church is that Moses is experiencing the beatific vision, right? Moses is with God. Moses lived a life of holiness. Moses is a saint.
1: Yes, indeed. Morris, thanks so much for your call from Lafayette. Let's go to Kevin now in Portland, Oregon. First time caller to us, listening on the great Modern Day Radio. Hey there, Kevin. What's on your mind today?
3: Hi there. Thanks for taking my call. I am calling really for my wife. I'm Catholic. She's Protestant. She says she understands and believes in the Eucharist, but doesn't understand closed communion or why she needs to convert.
0: Yep.
3: I certainly understand it, but I think there's a bit of pain with the barrier that she's facing there.
0: Yep.
3: And just wanted to point her to this show to see if you all can provide a response.
0: So several things to say about this. First of all, every Protestant denomination, without exception, basically till the 18th century practiced closed communion. Every single one. All right. It is only in the 18th century that you begin to find the development in some Protestant churches of what we call denominationalism. There have always been denominations, but denominationalism is the specific ideology that says the denomination you belong to doesn't matter, right? That they're all just sort of flavors of ice cream, and what unites us is somehow, like, you know, our sentiments towards Jesus in our heart or something like that. And so that the true church is an invisible one. As long as you have that, then you're part of the universal body of the faithful. That doctrine, which it underlies the argument for closed communion, hey, I'm just as much a Christian as you are, et cetera, et cetera, et cetera, that position is nowhere represented in sacred scripture at all, at all, at all, at all. I mean, and it's actually nowhere represented in Protestant tradition for several centuries. It's born of necessity out of

0: out of Protestant pluralism, as they found themselves increasingly unable to agree on the content of the faith, they eventually just threw out agreement as a condition of Christian identity. But in sacred scripture, I mean, when Paul deals with the question of the Eucharist in 1 Corinthians, he says, "I insist that you agree on everything. I insist that you agree on everything. That's his language, mm-hmm. and that going to communion with division is a contradiction of terms, right? Because it's not only communion in Christ's body; it's a communion with the church, which is a visible society, right? And so the act of going to communion is a sort of visible pledge. It's a saluting of the flag, as it were, signaling your identity with this particular visible body as the church that Christ founded, right? And so someone who doesn't hold that about the Catholic faith, your wife says she believes what the church teaches about the Eucharist. I don't think she does. She might believe Christ is really present there. She doesn't believe the Eucharist is the visible source of unity of the gathered church under the hierarchical government of the bishops and the popes set up by Christ, in union with which, you know, she needs to be in order to participate fully in the visible unity of the church. Now, Paul also says that to take communion in an unworthy manner is dangerous, and because non-Catholics are not within the church's jurisdiction, we have no way of judging their qualifications to receive communion, we're not passing judgment on them. We're actually refusing to pass judgment on them because they are not within the church's jurisdiction. So to admit them to communion would be unsafe for them.
1: Thanks for your call, Dr. Anders. Thank you.
0: Thank you, Tom.
1: 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God bless.
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3: The wisdom of Mother Angelica.
4: You know something about that new commandment the Lord gave us? You know what it says? That I should love you as much as the Father loves Jesus. But it doesn't say anything about you loving me. How do you like that? He didn't say you got to go around loving somebody. He said, I have to love you as much as the Father loves me. He didn't say, now you're going to get a return of love. In fact, he said, if you do that, if you love those who love you, the pagans do that. If you invite somebody to dinner and hope they invite you back, he said, the pagans do that. You got to invite people to dinner, won't invite you back. They don't have anything to invite you for. See, God doesn't think the way we do. We're so far away from the way God thinks.
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5: June is the month dedicated to the Sacred Heart of Jesus. In 1675, Jesus told St. Margaret Mary that he wanted the Feast of the Sacred Heart to be celebrated on the Friday after the Corpus Christi Octave. In 1856, the Feast of the Sacred Heart became a universal feast. St. John Paul II said, "This feast reminds us of the mystery of the love of God for the people of all times."
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7: 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I'm speaking with author Christopher McMahon about his book, Faithful Finances, Six Steps to Establishing a Catholic Financial Life, published by Sophia Press, and of course available through our EWTN Religious Catalog. 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
8: 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We're going to break it down into manageable steps, a 365-day process where we can go from a place where we feel kind of uncomfortable and misaligned and take these six steps and end at a place where we are much closer to a good cohesive plan and one that's much more consistent with our faith.
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9: The power of prayer simply means that words have an effect. For example, when a couple says, "I do," it literally changes two people to becoming one in marriage.

0: when you say, "I love you," it changes us and it gives us value. The power of prayer is in the words and in the sentiment, but it's also in the fact that God, who is omnipotent, all-powerful, answers our prayers.
1: This is Father Joseph Mary of the Franciscan Missionaries of the Eternal Word. 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
2: Lord God, I praise you and bless you for making all of us sowers of seed, for asking us to broadcast that seed. Give us the grace, Lord, not to look back, but to keep our eyes riveted on the unplowed field ahead. With all the rocks and the hard ground and soil, and send water into the soil, Lord. Send the water of thy Spirit so that the seed we broadcast by example, by media in every form, by love and compassion, may bear great fruit. We ask this in the name of Jesus and Mary. Amen.
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5: Vous êtes le bienvenu. Welcome to Paris Le Monial, France. I'm Father Bernard McGuckian. Join us as we tell you how this railway station led to the growth of devotion to the Sacred Heart all over the world.

0: Thanks for joining us. Did you know that until 1873, pilgrimages at great distances, far from home, were only for the rich? Until the railway system had been developed, people who had to milk cows, feed their hens and look after their cattle could only go on pilgrimages to the holy wells and shrines near their home villages. The railway changed all that. In the winter of 1872-73, a very zealous Jesuit called Victor Drevon spent his days travelling around the parishes and dioceses of France, inviting people to Paris Le Monial, but also assuring them that there was nothing imperfect, not to call sinful, about going on pilgrimage in a train, sitting, enjoying yourself. Until then, pilgrimages were something that were difficult. Sometimes you did them on your knees. But he said, no, you can just come, sit in the train, enjoy your journey there. And 200,000 people came that year. Something extraordinary happened at this railway station. A young woman called Emile Tamissier was there. She saw the thousands coming, and something moved her to say, so the poor can go on pilgrimage now. She conceived the idea of the Eucharistic Congress, which is a feature of Catholic life. This young French woman had the pleasure of seeing the first Eucharistic Congress in Lille in France. Another person who made the long journey that year, because it was the year of the 200th anniversary of the visions of St. Margaret Mary, was a young Australian called Mary MacKillop. She's now St. Mary MacKillop, the foundress of the Congregation of St. Joseph of the Sacred Heart. Another person who came was a young French married woman called Edith Royer. The Sacred Heart had appeared to her in her home in a small town in Saint-Remy in Côte d'Or. He appeared with his arms extended and said, I want you to have a statue made like this. She hesitated because she always understood that Jesus pointed to his heart. While here in Paray-le-Monial, St. Margaret Mary appeared to her in the Visitation Chapel and told her, don't hesitate to have that statue made, because she said, when Jesus was pointing to his heart before me, he was talking about the great love in his heart for every one of us. But when he extended them, he said, it's now your turn. What he wants is love for love. And the pilgrims who came here have learned that message over the centuries. We hope to help you to appreciate it more. Around that time, countries all over the world were inspired by what was happening at Paray-le-Monial. For instance, Belgium consecrated itself in 1868. Shortly after that, Ireland, 1873 on Passion Sunday. Then Ecuador, later that same year, started a trend in countries all around the world. France itself consecrated itself to the Sacred Heart, drawing attention and reminding people of the message of Margaret Mary. Behold this heart that has so loved all of you, and all he wanted was love in return for love. Father Victor Drevon, the one who conceived the idea of bringing people by train, was a great dreamer and a man of high ideals. He called together a group of people to work with him. One was a Baron Alexis Sarachaga, a very wealthy man who spoke practically all the European languages, and he was a descendant of a brother of St. Teresa of Avila. He also engaged the help of a man called Georges de Noyat and his wife, Martha. They worked together for the next 30 years to bring about another new feast in the church, the Feast of Christ the King, which was established by Pius the 11th on the last day of December 1925, and is now celebrated in all the Catholic churches of the world on the last Sunday of the church's year. Let us introduce you to Father Jean-Pierre Millard, a Belgian Jesuit, who will tell us about the development that took place after 1873.
1: Paray-le-Monial.
2: Pilgrimages have certainly continued from 1873 until present day. Normally, members of the Emmanuel community serve as the chaplains who are in charge of pilgrims and who warmly greet all of the groups of people who desire to visit the sanctuaries. The Jesuit fathers are in the background. Our humble function is to keep up the La Colombière Chapel and offer everyone a warm welcome here. I think when pilgrims come to Paray-le-Monial without knowing exactly why, it is to seek and find the source of love which we know is Jesus. More deeply, the heart of our Lord Jesus in this place.
0: Thank you very much, Father Jean-Pierre. After the break, we'll speak to the Auxiliary Bishop of Sydney and will also take part in the Corpus Christi procession here in Paray-le-Monial, France. When you come to Paray-le-Monial, there's three places you must go to. There's the Chapel of the Apparitions and the Visitation, where Margaret Mary had her revelations of the Sacred Heart. There's the Colombière Chapel, where the remains of St. Claude La Colombière, the Apostle of Hope and Confidence, can be venerated. And then this magnificent Basilica of the Sacred Heart. When you come to Paray-le-Monial, be sure to visit the Information Centre, which is just beside the beautiful Basilica of the Sacred Heart. Be provided with all the information you need about all the wonders that you can explore in this beautiful little French town of Paray-le-Monial.

Welcome back. We are continuing our discussion of how devotion to the Sacred Heart spread all around the world from Padre Lemonial and how it was helped by the railway here at the little village itself. So I'm joined now by Bishop Julian Porteous from Sydney, Australia, who knows how that devotion has spread so far.

0: Welcome, Bishop.
1: Thank you very much.
0: So, you've come a long way. Have you come alone?
1: No, we've come with 11 priests from the Sydney area in Australia. Because it's a year for priests, we've wanted to make a pilgrimage here to Paray-le-Monial, to Ars, and then we're going to Rome.
0: Devotion to the Sacred Heart, has that touched hearts in Australia?
1: The devotion to the Sacred Heart has always had a rich part of the life of the church in Australia. Yes. Every church in Australia always had a statue of the Sacred Heart. But I think in recent years, people lost an understanding of the origins and significance of the devotion.
0: Yeah.
1: But I think slowly now, particularly as people are being drawn to Eucharistic adoration, I think they're being drawn back to discover the beauty and the power of the devotion to the Sacred Heart.
0: Bishop Julian, how should this movement be perceived by priests?
1: Maybe I could share a bit of my own experience. Okay. As a young priest, my very first visit to Europe, because Australia is a long way away.
0: Yeah.
1: In my first visit to Europe, I came here to Paray-le-Monial, and it was a wonderful discovery for me of this devotion that I'd known since my childhood, but I didn't really understand the full meaning of what took place in the apparitions of the Lord to St. Margaret Mary. And I found it was a profound experience for me, a profound spiritual experience that brought to life in me a deeper appreciation of the love of the heart of Jesus.
0: And when you get back to Australia, how do you intend to share that with the people of your diocese?
1: I think the first thing we need to do is draw people to focus more on firstly the presence of the Lord in the Blessed Sacrament. And I think Eucharistic adoration is probably one of the best things that we can do. I think when people are drawn to the Lord in the Blessed Sacrament, then their hearts can be drawn to appreciate the depth and power of the love of Christ. And then they can say, yes, this is the heart of Christ. Christ is a heart full of love, full of mercy towards us.
0: Well, the mosaic up behind us is of probably the greatest missionary since St. Paul, Francis Xavier. He brought the mission to the east, and although you're a bit southeast, still the influence of Xavier was there. And I think we've all got to be missionaries of the heart of Christ, because even if Xavier never heard that formal term, really what he was talking about was the love.
1: Yes. I think particularly that there's a great need for people to be drawn more deeply in a personal relationship with Christ, to not just know about Christ
0: in their heads,
1: in their minds, in their heads, to have a theoretical understanding. Yes, Christ is the Savior, Christ is the Lord, but to actually know the Lord in a personal way, and that's to know with the heart. And I think the great gift of the devotion to the Sacred Heart for the church is the Lord saying, come to my heart, come and know my heart, discover the depth and power of love that is in my heart, and let your own heart be set afire with love through knowing the love that is in my heart.
0: Thank you very much indeed, Bishop Porteous, for those inspiring words.
1: Thank you very much.
0: A favorite word on the lips of Jesus was come, a very encouraging word. Come to me, all you who labor and are overburdened, and I will give you rest. So respond to that invitation. Go on a pilgrimage. You can go either by car, plane, train, walk, bike. Enjoy it while you're on the way. But realize that you are on a journey, symbolic of the journey of life, that will one day lead us all to the mountain of God. Let's hear from some of those who have come here today.
2: Well, I have been coming to Paray-le-Monial for 26 years. When we came to Paray-le-Monial, we fell in love with Paray-le-Monial. You experience the love of the Sacred Heart. The heart of Jesus has become alive for me.
3: I've never been here before. Actually, while I was in junior school, my teacher was Sister Margaret Mary. She was a Mercy sister, and she had always had a great devotion for the love of Jesus, and that there was a statue in our chapel in Downpatrick, big statue of the Sacred Heart, and she would have took us as a class in to pray before this statue of the Sacred Heart. This is full circle again. This is my

0: coming back to me. It's, you know, God touched me then and he's called me back eventually, you know.
1: We keep coming back. I came to find the love of the Sacred Heart. It was a spiritual journey, and it's still a spiritual journey, because I feel the world at this time really needs the Sacred Heart. And therefore, it's not a devotion for me. It's deeper than a devotion. I want a part of the Sacred Heart to give to other people. And so I feel that's why I'm here at this time.
0: Thank you very much indeed. We're on our way now to the centre of the town of Paray-le-Monial for the Corpus Christi procession. So come and join us.

the Corpus Christi procession ran into heavy weather, but the valiant people who accompanied Padre Limonial, they were only too happy to show their love for the heart of Jesus and his precious body and blood. There are four new feasts in Catholicism that came in the last 1,000 years. The first of these was the Feast of Corpus Christi, the second was the Feast of the Sacred Heart, the third was the Feast of Christ the King, and the fourth was the Divine Mercy. There is a link between all four. The Feast of Corpus Christi came into the church in the 13th century when Pope Urban IV approved it. He actually had been a young priest when Juliana of Liège reported that she had seen extraordinary visions of the moon in which there was a shadow. It was revealed to her that the shadow was a feast that was absent to the liturgical year. He listened very carefully and decided to act on what she had said, because the new feast was what was called an idea feast. All the feasts before that had been of the events in the life of Jesus: his birth, his baptism, his crucifixion, his resurrection. This was an idea. And the Feast of Corpus Christi was very special. It was to be a memorial of his death, but without the sadness of death. It was to recall the events of Holy Thursday, Good Friday, without the tears, the heartbreak, and the sorrow. To put it very brutally, it was the difference between the slaughterhouse in which the Lamb of God was sacrificed and the sacrificial meal in which he wants us to feel accepted, with all our sins forgiven, and to enjoy his very presence. Margaret Mary's extraordinary visions came in the octave of Corpus Christi, when the Lord told her he wanted a new feast, and that feast was to make reparation, not for sin in general, but for sins against the Eucharist. So that was the link between Corpus Christi and the Feast of the Sacred Heart. St. Thomas Aquinas, a great theologian of the body and blood of Christ, asked the question, why did Jesus say to his disciples the night he died, "Do this in memory of me"? He gives a very simple answer: because if they didn't remember, they would forget. And forgetfulness of God leads to disasters, as Paul tells us in the Epistle to the Romans. It leads to all sorts of unnatural behavior. It leads to cruelty, savagery, and the most important thing, as St. Paul says, it means it leaves us without compassion. And the one great thing in the heart of Christ was compassion. And he wanted to make that available to all of us. And the first great gift of the Sacred Heart to the human race is his body and blood. Makes it so available, people pay little attention to it. So it's wonderful here to see people on a wet, difficult day, even if not very big numbers, come out to show their faith and love, because God isn't concerned about big numbers. He's concerned about quality of love and commitment.

The sun is back out again, and we're here once again at the beautiful Basilica of the Sacred Heart, where the Corpus Christi procession began. Let's take a quick look inside this beautiful basilica. This basilica was founded from the great monastery of Cluny, modeled on their wonderful monastery there. Fortunately, we have this because their monastery was destroyed during the French Revolution. So this reminds us of the glory that was Cluny. The great Pope John Paul II came to pray here in this basilica on the 5th of October 1986. It has been a busy day here for us in Paris de Montréal, France. I hope you've enjoyed our show, and now I leave you with my blessing. May the blessing of Almighty God, the Father, the Son, and the Holy Spirit descend upon you and remain with you forever.

0: And now, another soulful psalm from Deacon Harold Burke Sivers.
1: All right. Well, it's time to break open the Word of God in the Psalms. And today's psalm is Psalm 119, verses 65 to 72, or the Tate strophe of Psalm 119. Now, Psalm 119, which is in Book 5 of the Psalms, Psalms 107 to 150, is the longest of all the Psalms, easily the longest of all the Psalms, and is broken up into 22 different sections, one section for each letter of the Jewish alphabet. So Aleph, Beit, Gimel, Dalet, He, Vav, all the way to Tau. And there's four sets of coli in each of these different strophes in Psalm 119. So today we're looking at the Tate strophe, the Tate strophe. Again, Psalm 65 to 72. And Psalm 119 is a meditation on God's law, right? So think about that. The longest psalm is a meditation on the law of God. So right before we even start the psalm, that should tell you that we need to be spending time reflecting on the power of God's law and God's word in our life every day, right? That's the beauty of this psalm. So it starts, and again, the Tate strophe starting in Psalm 65. O Lord, you have been good to your servant according to your word, right? You have been good to your servant according to your word. So God's word to us is always true and good and beautiful, you know, and that word leads us to deeper, not just reflection on the meaning of God in our lives, but draws us more deeply into God's heart. Teach me good judgment and knowledge, for I trust in your commands. So we want to have, in fact, we're going to be doing a whole show on this in the next week or so, about forming your conscience. Teach me good judgment and knowledge, right? So teach me to be able to discern and be able to judge rightly according to the laws of God, according to the heart of God. Give me knowledge to know you and to know your will in my life. Why? For I trust in your commands. I may not always understand your commands, Lord, but I always trust you. That's so important. To always trust the judgments and knowledge, because we trust in God's command and God's law. Verse 67. Before I was humbled, here we go, right? We're talking about humility today. Before I was humbled, I strayed, but now I keep your word. See? So sometimes God has to humble us in order to exalt us, so that he could be exalted in and through us. But we have to be humbled first. We have to be humble first. Unless we begin to think that everything that we're doing is about us. And it's not. It's about how what we do gives honor and reverence to God. Right? So what is Jesus? To put your light up on the hill, don't put it under a bushel basket, so that people may see the good works that you do and give glory to God. Those are words from our Lord himself. So sometimes we have to be humbled. Sometimes God has to lower us. He has to take us down a notch, right? Take us down a peg so that he could be honored within us. But now that I've been humbled, now I say, okay, I got to keep myself on the straight and narrow with God. I have to keep his word. It continues, you are good and you do what is good. Teach me your statutes, right? There's one of the transcendentals again. True, good, and beautiful, right? So we talk about the truth. Jesus Christ is the way, the truth, and the life. And what does he want for us more than anything? He wants the good, right? And so when we do good, when we do God's will in our lives, when we order ourselves to right judgment, and we do that with all of our heart, soul, mind, and strength, and we rely on God's law, then people will see God in us, right? Verse 69, the arrogant smear me with lies. With all my heart, I keep your precepts. See, so there are people out there are going to lie, that are doing things that go against God's law, and they take it out on us. Because they're trying to attack the church. They're trying to attack God. And they do that by attacking his followers, by attacking us. But with all my heart, I keep your peace. No matter what is going on around me, no matter what attacks are going on against me, I'm going to follow the ways of the Lord and his law, and I will not be deterred.
2: I've oftentimes heard that, you know, when you get to the point where you're sick and tired of being sick and tired, then you know that God has humbled you in a place that you're like, I surrender. I can't do it my own. It's all his. It all comes from him. Nothing I've accomplished is anything other than the way he's allowed things to happen in my life. And so, but I love, as exhausting as that mindset sounds, I would rather be there and then him build me up than to be built up by the things that are around me that are materialistic.
1: Right, because what happens? You build your life around things of the world, and then those things go away. Then what?
2: Yep.
1: You know, people are trying to find meaning and purpose in their lives, and they think they can find that meaning and purpose by focusing on the things of the world, accumulating stuff, and building up all these things that in the end you can't take it with you.
2: Yeah.
1: You know, and then you have to leave. What was it, Lord, to say, leave your wealth to others? XX, one of the, I think it's Psalm 49 about leaving your wealth to others. You know, it says, "Do not fear when a man grows rich, when the glory of his house increases. He takes nothing with him when he dies. His glory does not follow him below." Right? And so, what we have to do again, what this psalm is reminding us, meditating on God's law, is that we have to seek the Lord first, seek his will, seek the good that the Lord is leading us to, what's ultimately true, good, and beautiful. So the arrogant smear me with lies. With all my heart, I keep your precepts. Do not be deterred when you are slandered and false. I mean, that's happened to me where I've got some emails and, you know, which were just vicious. I mean, just really vile attacks against me personally, what's called ad hominem attacks or personal attacks against me. See, they don't like what I say, so they attack me personally instead of attacking my argument. And there are some people that just don't like my style. You know, they think I'm too loud. They think I sound like a Protestant. And I don't sound, I've never been Protestant. I sound like a Catholic who's in love with Jesus. That's what I sound like. But again, people don't like, oh, I'm too loud, I'm too, you know, you don't like it? Tough. I'm not changing for nobody. I mean, I have to be true to myself. I am excited and a passionate person. I love Jesus Christ. I love our Catholic faith. And this is the way I express it. If you don't like it, I can't, you know, there's other people out there that are that have outstanding content. They're a lot quieter or maybe just a little more, you know, just, again, beautiful content, wonderful presentation, a completely different style. And that's what I love about the church, the wonderful diversity we have in the church. You know, where if you're not fed by one person, go to another one. But either way, always choose EWTN, right? The radio or television. You can never go wrong with the network founded by a future, in my heart, a future Saint Mother Angelica. And I love this next verse, verse 70. Their heart is dense like fat, but your law is my delight. I love that line. That's one of my favorite lines in all of Psalm 119. It's so Jewish, that line. Their heart is dense like fat, but your law is my delight. See, because when they follow their own law, their hearts, notice it's not a hardened heart like a rock or a brick or a piece of marble. It says their heart is dense like fat. Because sometimes you have to cut through that fat, right? So it's not solid. It's not totally hardened, but it's become dense. Dense in our own arrogance. Dense in my own thoughts. Dense in my own thinking that the things that I'm doing is because of me, right? And remember, we don't create anything. The word to create is bara in Hebrew. And the only one that creates anything in the entire Bible is God. We co-create with him. Again, it was good for me to be humbled that I might learn your statutes. The law from your mouth means more to me than large quantities of silver and gold. Amen.
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3: Join us in praying this rosary for those whose families and homes have been destroyed by the latest earthquake in the southern peninsula of the Philippines. 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
5: We want to invite you to pray the rosary with us. The rosary is many things, but perhaps the best way to think about the rosary is to think about it as a spiritual place, as an invisible chapel that you can enter into even in a busy time of life. And in a place like this, to enter into silence, into prayerfulness, and to follow the events of the life of our Lord Jesus Christ as they must have been seen by the eyes of his mother. We celebrate the rosary with Mary, but of course that means we celebrate it with Jesus. And we look on him in the mysteries of grace and salvation as his mother and Joseph and the apostles must have seen these events. So, quietly enter into your own spirit and join us as we offer the rosary to God in honor of Christ and his mother.

0: The first five decades of the Rosary are called the Joyful Mysteries. They're called joyful because they represent the early events in the life of Christ and the joy that his mother would have had at these events. In the name of the Father, and of the Son, and of the Holy Spirit. Amen. I believe in God, the Father Almighty, Creator of heaven and earth, and in Jesus Christ, his only Son, our Lord, who was conceived by the Holy Spirit, born of the Virgin Mary, suffered under Pontius Pilate, was crucified, died, and was buried. He descended into hell. The third day he rose again from the dead, and he ascended into heaven, and is seated at the right hand of God, the Father Almighty, from whence he shall come to judge the living and the dead.
1: I believe in the Holy Spirit, the Holy Catholic Church, the communion of saints, the forgiveness of sins, the resurrection of the body, and life everlasting. Amen.
0: Our Father, who art in heaven, hallowed be thy name. Thy kingdom come, thy will be done, on earth as it is in heaven.
1: Give us this day our daily bread, and forgive us our trespasses, as we forgive those who trespass against us. And lead us not into temptation, but deliver us from evil. Amen.
0: Let us offer the next three Aves, that we will have an increase of faith, hope, and love. Hail Mary, full of grace, the Lord is with thee. Blessed art thou amongst women, and blessed is the fruit of thy womb, Jesus.
1: Holy Mary, Mother of God, pray for us sinners, now and at the hour of our death. Amen.
0: Hail Mary, full of grace, the Lord is with thee. Blessed art thou amongst women, and blessed is the fruit of thy womb, Jesus.
1: Holy Mary, Mother of God, pray for us sinners, now and at the hour of our death. Amen.
0: Hail Mary, full of grace, the Lord is with thee. Blessed art thou amongst women, and blessed is the fruit of thy womb, Jesus.
1: Holy Mary, Mother of God, pray for us sinners, now and at the hour of our death. Amen.
0: Glory be to the Father, and to the Son, and to the Holy Spirit.
1: As it was in the beginning, is

0: The first joyful mystery, the Annunciation by the angel to Mary that she will be the mother of Emmanuel. Our Father, who art in heaven, hallowed be thy name. Thy kingdom come, thy will be done, on earth as it is in heaven.
1: Give us this day our daily bread, and forgive us our trespasses, as we forgive those who trespass against us. And lead us not into temptation, but deliver us from evil. Amen.
0: Hail Mary, full of grace, the Lord is with thee. Blessed art thou amongst women, and blessed is the fruit of thy womb, Jesus.
1: Holy Mary, Mother of God, pray for us sinners, now and at the hour of our death. Amen.
0: Hail Mary, full of grace, the Lord is with thee. Blessed art thou amongst women, and blessed is the fruit of thy womb, Jesus.
1: Holy Mary, Mother of God, pray for us sinners, now and at the hour of our death. Amen.
0: Hail Mary, full of grace, the Lord is with thee. Blessed art thou amongst women, and blessed is the fruit of thy womb, Jesus.
1: Holy Mary, Mother of God, pray for us sinners, now and at the hour of our death. Amen.
0: Hail Mary, full of grace, the Lord is with thee. Blessed art thou amongst women, and blessed is the fruit of thy womb, Jesus.
1: Holy Mary, Mother of God, pray for us sinners, now and at the hour of our death. Amen.
0: Hail Mary, full of grace, the Lord is with thee. Blessed art thou amongst women, and blessed is the fruit of thy womb, Jesus.
1: Holy Mary, Mother of God, pray for us sinners, now and at the hour of our death. Amen.
0: Hail Mary, full of grace, the Lord is with thee. Blessed art thou amongst women, and blessed is the fruit of thy womb, Jesus.
1: Holy Mary, Mother of God, pray for us sinners, now and at the hour of our death. Amen.
0: Hail Mary, full of grace, the Lord is with thee. Blessed art thou amongst women, and blessed is the fruit of thy womb, Jesus.
1: Holy Mary, Mother of God, pray for us sinners, now and at the hour of our death. Amen.
0: Hail Mary, full of grace, the Lord is with thee. Blessed art thou amongst women, and blessed is the fruit of thy womb, Jesus.
1: Holy Mary, Mother of God, pray for us sinners, now and at the hour of our death. Amen.
0: Hail Mary, full of grace, the Lord is with thee. Blessed art thou amongst women, and blessed is the fruit of thy womb, Jesus.
1: Holy Mary, Mother of God, pray for us sinners, now and at the hour of our death. Amen.
0: Hail Mary, full of grace, the Lord is with thee. Blessed art thou amongst women, and blessed is the fruit of thy womb, Jesus.
1: Holy Mary, Mother of God, pray for us sinners, now and at the hour of our death. Amen.
0: Glory be to the Father, and to the Son, and to the Holy Spirit.
1: As it was in the beginning, is now, and ever shall be, world without end. Amen.
0: O my Jesus,
1: forgive us our sins.
0: Save us from the fires of hell.
1: Bring all souls to heaven, especially those in most need of thy mercy.
0: The second joyful mystery, the visitation of our Blessed Lady to Elizabeth and to the child in her womb, John the Baptist. Our Father, who art in heaven, hallowed be thy name. Thy kingdom come, thy will be done, on earth as it is in heaven.
1: Give us this day our daily bread, and forgive us our trespasses, as we forgive those who trespass against us. And lead us not into temptation, but deliver us from evil. Amen.
0: Hail Mary, full of grace, the Lord is with thee. Blessed art thou amongst women, and blessed is the fruit of thy womb, Jesus.
1: Holy Mary, Mother of God, pray for us sinners, now and at the hour of our death. Amen.
0: Hail Mary, full of grace, the Lord is with thee. Blessed art thou amongst women, and blessed is the fruit of thy womb, Jesus.
1: Holy Mary, Mother of God, pray for us sinners, now and at the hour of our death. Amen.
0: Hail Mary, full of grace, the Lord is with thee. Blessed art thou amongst women, and blessed is the fruit of thy womb, Jesus.
1: Holy Mary, Mother of God, Pray for us sinners, now and at the hour of our death. Amen.
0: Hail Mary, full of grace, the Lord is with thee. Blessed art thou amongst women, and blessed is the fruit of thy womb, Jesus.
1: Holy Mary, Mother of God, pray for us sinners, now and at the hour of our death. Amen.
0: Hail Mary, full of grace, the Lord is with thee. Blessed art thou amongst women, and blessed is the fruit of thy womb, Jesus.
1: Holy Mary, Mother of God, pray for us sinners, now and at the hour of our death. Amen.
0: Hail Mary, full of grace, the Lord is with thee. Blessed art thou amongst women, and blessed is the fruit of thy womb, Jesus.
1: Holy Mary, Mother of God, pray for us sinners, now and at the hour of our death. Amen.
0: Hail Mary, full of grace, the Lord is with thee. Blessed art thou amongst women, and blessed is the fruit of thy womb, Jesus.
1: Holy Mary, Mother of God, pray for us sinners, now and at the hour of our death. Amen.
0: Hail Mary, full of grace, the Lord is with thee. Blessed art thou amongst women, and blessed is the fruit of thy womb, Jesus.
1: Holy Mary, Mother of God, pray for us sinners, now and at the hour of our death. Amen.
0: Hail Mary, full of grace, the Lord is with thee. Blessed art thou amongst women, and blessed is the fruit of thy womb, Jesus.
1: Holy Mary, Mother of God, pray for us sinners, now and at the hour of our death. Amen.
0: Hail Mary, full of grace, the Lord is with thee. Blessed art thou amongst women, and blessed is the fruit of thy womb, Jesus.
1: Holy Mary, Mother of God, pray for us sinners, now and at the hour of our death. Amen.
0: Hail Mary, full of grace, the Lord is with thee. Blessed art thou amongst women, and blessed is the fruit of thy womb, Jesus.

0: the joy of the angels, the joy of the shepherds, the joy of the Magi. But it happens in such strange circumstances. She laid him in a manger because there was no room for them in the inn. How important it is for us to remember that God chose that his son would be poor, that he would be very poor, that he would be poor all of his life. There are two things we need to think about. First of all, that according to his own words, what we do for the poor, we do for him. And secondly, that we ourselves must not be attached to worldly things and invested in seeking and getting things that make us comfortable. Our Father, who art in heaven, hallowed be thy name. Thy kingdom come, thy will be done, on earth as it is in heaven.
1: Give us this day our daily bread, and forgive us our trespasses, as we forgive those who trespass against us. And lead us not into temptation, but deliver us from evil. Amen.
0: Hail Mary, full of grace, the Lord is with thee. Blessed art thou amongst women, and blessed is the fruit of thy womb, Jesus.
1: Holy Mary, Mother of God, pray for us sinners, now and at the hour of our death. Amen.
0: Hail Mary, full of grace, the Lord is with thee. Blessed art thou amongst women, and blessed is the fruit of thy womb, Jesus.
1: Holy Mary, Mother of God, pray for us sinners, now and at the hour of our death. Amen.
0: Hail Mary, full of grace, the Lord is with thee. Blessed art thou amongst women, and blessed is the fruit of thy womb, Jesus.
1: Holy Mary, Mother of God, pray for us sinners, now and at the hour of our death. Amen.
0: Hail Mary, full of grace, the Lord is with thee. Blessed art thou amongst women, and blessed is the fruit of thy womb, Jesus.
1: Holy Mary, Mother of God, pray for us sinners, now and at the hour of our death. Amen.
0: Hail Mary, full of grace, the Lord is with thee. Blessed art thou amongst women, and blessed is the fruit of thy womb, Jesus.
1: Holy Mary, Mother of God, pray for us sinners, now and at the hour of our death. Amen.
0: Hail Mary, full of grace, the Lord is with thee. Blessed art thou amongst women, and blessed is the fruit of thy womb, Jesus.
1: Holy Mary, Mother of God, pray for us sinners, now and at the hour of our death. Amen.
0: Hail Mary, full of grace, the Lord is with thee. Blessed art thou amongst women, and blessed is the fruit of thy womb, Jesus.
1: Holy Mary, Mother of God, pray for us sinners, now and at the hour of our death. Amen.
0: Hail Mary, full of grace, the Lord is with thee. Blessed art thou amongst women, and blessed is the fruit of thy womb, Jesus.
1: Holy Mary, Mother of God, pray for us sinners, now and at the hour of our death. Amen.
0: Hail Mary, full of grace, the Lord is with thee. Blessed art thou amongst women, and blessed is the fruit of thy womb, Jesus.
1: Holy Mary, Mother of God, pray for us sinners, now and at the hour of our death. Amen.
0: Hail Mary, full of grace, the Lord is with thee. Blessed art thou amongst women, and blessed is the fruit of thy womb, Jesus.
1: Holy Mary, Mother of God, pray for us sinners, now and at the hour of our death. Amen.
0: Glory be to the Father, and to the Son, and to the Holy Spirit.
1: As it was in the beginning, is now, and ever shall be, world without end. Amen.
2: O my Jesus, forgive us our sins. Save us from the fires of hell. Bring all souls to heaven, especially those in most need of thy mercy.
0: The fourth joyful mystery, the presentation of the Christ child in the temple by Mary and Joseph. Our Father, who art in heaven, hallowed be thy name. Thy kingdom come, thy will be done, on earth as it is in heaven.
1: Give us this day our daily bread, and forgive us our trespasses, as we forgive those who trespass against us.

0: us, and lead us not into temptation, but deliver us from evil. Amen.
1: Hail Mary, full of grace, the Lord is with thee. Blessed art thou amongst women, and blessed is the fruit of thy womb, Jesus.
0: Holy Mary, Mother of God, pray for us sinners, now and at the hour of our death. Amen.
1: Hail Mary, full of grace, the Lord is with thee. Blessed art thou amongst women, and blessed is the fruit of thy womb, Jesus.
0: Holy Mary, Mother of God, pray for us sinners, now and at the hour of our death. Amen.
1: Hail Mary, full of grace, the Lord is with thee. Blessed art thou amongst women, and blessed is the fruit of thy womb, Jesus.
0: Holy Mary, Mother of God, pray for us sinners, now and at the hour of our death. Amen.
1: Hail Mary, full of grace, the Lord is with thee. Blessed art thou amongst women, and blessed is the fruit of thy womb, Jesus.
0: Holy Mary, Mother of God, pray for us sinners, now and at the hour of our death. Amen.
1: Hail Mary, full of grace, the Lord is with thee. Blessed art thou amongst women, and blessed is the fruit of thy womb, Jesus.
0: Holy Mary, Mother of God, pray for us sinners, now and at the hour of our death. Amen.
1: Hail Mary, full of grace, the Lord is with thee. Blessed art thou amongst women, and blessed is the fruit of thy womb, Jesus.
0: Holy Mary, Mother of God, pray for us sinners, now and at the hour of our death. Amen.
1: Hail Mary, full of grace, the Lord is with thee. Blessed art thou amongst women, and blessed is the fruit of thy womb, Jesus.
0: Holy Mary, Mother of God, pray for us sinners, now and at the hour of our death. Amen.
1: Hail Mary, full of grace, the Lord is with thee. Blessed art thou amongst women, and blessed is the fruit of thy womb, Jesus.
0: Holy Mary, Mother of God, pray for us sinners, now and at the hour of our death. Amen.
1: Hail Mary, full of grace, the Lord is with thee. Blessed art thou amongst women, and blessed is the fruit of thy womb, Jesus.
0: Holy Mary, Mother of God, pray for us sinners, now and at the hour of our death. Amen.
1: Hail Mary, full of grace, the Lord is with thee. Blessed art thou amongst women, and blessed is the fruit of thy womb, Jesus.
0: Holy Mary, Mother of God, pray for us sinners, now and at the hour of our death. Amen.
1: Glory be to the Father, and to the Son, and to the Holy Spirit.
0: As it was in the beginning, is now, and ever shall be, world without end. Amen.
1: O my Jesus,
0: forgive us our sins.
1: Save us from the fires of hell.
0: Bring all souls to heaven, especially those in most need of thy mercy.
1: The fifth joyful mystery, the finding of the child Jesus in the temple. Our Father, who art in heaven, hallowed be thy name. Thy kingdom come, thy will be done, on earth as it is in heaven.
0: Give us this day our daily bread, and forgive us our trespasses, as we forgive those who trespass against us. And lead us not into temptation, but deliver us from evil. Amen.
1: Hail Mary, full of grace, the Lord is with thee. Blessed art thou amongst women, and blessed is the fruit of thy womb, Jesus.
0: Holy Mary, Mother of God, pray for us sinners, now and at the hour of our death. Amen.
1: Hail Mary, full of grace, the Lord is with thee. Blessed art thou amongst women, and blessed is the fruit of thy womb, Jesus.
0: Holy Mary, Mother of God, pray for us sinners, now and at the hour of our death. Amen.
1: Hail Mary, full of grace, the Lord is with thee. Blessed art thou amongst women, and blessed is the fruit of thy womb, Jesus.
0: Holy Mary, Mother of God, pray for us sinners, now and at the hour of our death. Amen.
1: Hail Mary, full of grace, the Lord is with thee. Blessed art thou amongst women, and blessed is the fruit of thy womb, Jesus.
0: Holy Mary, Mother of God, pray for us sinners, now and at the hour of our death. Amen.
1: Hail Mary, full of grace, the Lord is with thee. Blessed art thou amongst women, and blessed is the fruit of thy womb, Jesus.
0: Holy Mary, Mother of God, pray for us sinners, now and at the hour of our death. Amen.
1: Hail Mary, full of grace, the Lord is with thee. Blessed art thou amongst women, and blessed is the fruit of thy womb, Jesus.
0: Holy Mary, Mother of God, pray for us sinners, now and at the hour of our death. Amen.
1: Hail Mary, full of grace, the Lord is with thee. Blessed art thou amongst women, and blessed is the fruit of thy womb, Jesus.
0: Holy Mary, Mother of God, pray for us sinners, now and at the hour of our death. Amen.
1: Hail Mary, full of grace, the Lord is with thee. Blessed art thou amongst women, and blessed is the fruit of thy womb, Jesus.
0: Holy Mary, Mother of God, pray for us sinners, now and at the hour of our death. Amen.
1: Hail Mary, full of grace, the Lord is with thee. Blessed art thou amongst women, and blessed is the fruit of thy womb, Jesus.
0: Holy Mary, Mother of God, pray for us sinners, now and at the hour of our death. Amen.
1: Hail Mary, full of grace, the Lord is with thee. Blessed art thou amongst women, and blessed is the fruit of thy womb, Jesus.
0: Holy Mary, Mother of God, pray for us sinners, now and at the hour of our death. Amen.
1: Glory be to the Father, and to the Son, and to the Holy Spirit.
0: As it was in the beginning, is now, and ever shall be, world without end. Amen.
1: O my Jesus, forgive us our sins, save us from the fires of hell, bring all souls to heaven, especially those in most need of thy mercy. Hail, Holy Queen, Mother of Mercy, our life, our sweetness, and our hope. To thee do we cry, poor banished children of Eve. To thee do we send up our sighs, mourning and weeping in this valley of tears. Turn then, most gracious Advocate, thine eyes of mercy toward us, and after this our exile, show unto us the blessed fruit of thy womb, Jesus. O clement, O loving, O sweet Virgin Mary, pray for us, O Holy Mother of God,
0: that we may be made worthy of the promises of Christ.
1: Let us pray. O God, whose only begotten Son, by his life, death, and resurrection, has purchased for us the rewards of eternal life, grant, we beseech thee, that meditating on these mysteries of the Most Holy Rosary of the Blessed Virgin Mary, we may imitate what they contain and obtain what they promise, through the same Christ our Lord. May the divine assistance remain always with us, and may the souls of the faithful departed, through the mercy of God, rest in peace. Amen. May the Holy Virgin bless you with her loving child, this day and forever. In the name of the Father, and of the Son, and of the Holy Spirit. Amen.
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6: Welcome to Catholic Blitz. Father John, you're on the hot seat. Are you ready?
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6: 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Why cut

0: women be ordained? You have 1 minute to answer. Go.
1: Well, the quick answer is that Jesus didn't ordain any women. 12 apostles were all men, and that's why the church will not ordain women. But also, we have a longer answer from Pope John Paul the Great. In 1994, he wrote a wonderful document called Ordinatio Sacerdotalis that made it very clear the church has no authority to change, which is the substantial element of a sacrament. So just as in baptism, you have to use water, you can't use milk. Holy Eucharist, you must use wheat bread and grape wine. Can't use rice cakes or grape juice. Likewise, for holy orders, must be a baptized male who acts in persona Christi. And this is from sacred scripture and sacred tradition. And that's why women can't be ordained priests.
0: Good job. See you next time on Catholic Blitz.
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7: This is family nights. I want you to call anytime you want to call. But what we're going to talk about tonight is the spirit of Christmas. When I was a kid, I used to hate Christmas and Thanksgiving. You know why? Well, when you're poor and you're not too sure where you're going next or what's going to happen, when you live without the bare necessities of life, holidays are very difficult. Did you know that? Huh? They're very difficult. If you've lost your husband and you used to have such a good time on Christmas, then you don't look forward to Christmas. If you know your mother and father can't get you what you like, you want that big bike and you want this and you want that, and you see all these other kids running around with all kinds of gifts, you don't look forward to Christmas. And all of these things pile up in our lives. And I wondered why. As I look back, I can see I had the wrong idea of Christmas. You know, we all have the wrong idea of Christmas. We just automatically think that Christmas is a fun time, and sometimes it is. And you get kind of angry because some people have wonderful Christmases. And then you look at those people and you look at yourself, and it can be a tremendously depressing day. So we have to find out tonight, what is your spirit of Christmas? You see, in my day, if I'd have had the right spirit of Christmas, those things, and that's all they were things, even food, wouldn't have mattered too much to me. It wouldn't have meant so much that it was a depressing day. If I would have thought of whose birthday it was, if I would have known that that little baby, just about this big, was the Son of God, and that he was mine, that he came for me, if I'd have known that the Eternal Father sent his Son just for me, it would have taken that day, which was more a national holiday to me, it would have taken that day and turned it around. It wouldn't have mattered, really. It would not have mattered whether I had something, whether I had a gift, whether we had a tree, whether it was anything. It would have been special in my heart, you see. Very special in my heart. And I think that's what we need to talk about tonight. Call us. Call me. What is your spirit of Christmas? What does Christmas mean to you? Is it his birthday? Is it the birthday of someone that you love very much, but most of all, that you knew and know for the first time in your life that he loves you?

They never came to be. They had to leave Nazareth and go to Bethlehem. I don't think that was a surprise to her, though. She was very versed in Scripture. But all the things she prepared for had to be left home. And all she could take is herself, Joseph, and a donkey. See, they intended to go and come right back. Can you imagine the spirit of Our Lady and her absolute obedience to what? To that birth. It didn't even matter to her that she couldn't have all the things she had prepared for. Let's say, for example, we've got everything prepared and somebody we love dies. And we have to leave and go to another state. It's like something you prepared, you just kind of

And you see, that's what used to make my Christmas so miserable in the past, when I was a kid. No tree, no gifts, nothing. But see, that was so false. So false. See, I missed the whole message. And how many of you are missing the message? How many of you have missed the whole message? And that's what you need to ask yourself. You need to ask yourself, what is my spirit for Christmas? If everything I prepared suddenly disappeared, what would I have? Would I have that expectation of Our Lady? Would I have that love that I couldn't wait for Him to be born? And you have to remember, to God, all things are present. There's no past or future. So on Christmas Eve, when that child is born, it is born again, not again and again, but the Father sees that birth. I can see it too. I can be there. In my heart, in my mind, in my love, I can be there. You see, that kind of Christmas, nothing can take away. Whether you get the same old tie you've got for 20 years, and your husband buys you something that doesn't fit, or somebody opened a package you bought, you thought it was so wonderful, and they said, what are we going to do with that? I wanted a bike. I got roller skates. What am I going to do with roller skates? And these happen. By that time, I take the roller skates and wrap them around their neck. Hey, wait a minute. What are you talking? But see, that's because all these things matter. We watch people open up the packages that we bought. And we wait for that look. And that's what you do. Huh? You look for that look. You know, you say, I wonder if she likes this. I wonder if he likes that. And if it's just open it up like this and look at it. That's it. See, and you're all just, you're brokenhearted. And it happens every family. It happens every time. And you walked and walked and walked, and you got this for Aunt Mary, and Aunt Mary looking at it and say, oh. And what is it? Your spirit of Christmas is absolutely, totally gone. You go to Midnight Mass, if you go, and you're all disgruntled. Why? Because your Uncle Harry didn't like his orange tie. Well, who cares? He's not going to wear it anyway. You've never seen him wear a tie you bought for him. Why you buy another one? I would never buy a tie for a man. One time I tried, and I went nuts. First of all, the clerk didn't know what I was doing, a nun, buying a tie. So after I explained all of that, it was for a friend, you know? I don't use them. I don't want them. I'm buying it for a friend. But she kept looking at me like, oh, there's something wrong here. I looked at 20,000 ties all over the place. And she showed me one after another. And she tried to make one out of her fingers. You know how they do it like this and fold it down like that. And I was more confused then than I was before. So what did I do? I said, thank you. I think I'll get something else. By that time, she wanted to take every tie she showed me and wrap it around my neck. And we go through these kind of things every Christmas. Every Christmas. We never learn. We never learn. I told you about those little pinwheels I gave away. After Christmas, I got them all back plus three more. And it happens, you know. And all those things, unfortunately, have the power to spoil

0: to destroy sometimes the whole spirit of Christmas. Now, I want you to think of that. Now, we have a call. Hello?
1: Yes, Mother.
0: Where are you from?
1: Alabama.
0: And what is your question?
1: Well, my question is, Mother, that I remember having the spirit of Christmas when I was seven.
0: Seven?
1: That was like 40 years ago.
0: Uh-huh.
1: And it was right. And it was the truth. And I was looking for Jesus to be born.
0: Yes.
1: And then over all the years, it was like I kept getting further away from that and further away from that and getting caught up into gifts and buying and doing and being for my family and trying to be everything to everybody. And you can't do that. Well, it didn't work anyway. And a couple of years ago, I really did understand again, like when I was seven, the real meaning of Christmas.
0: Yeah.
1: And Jesus and his birth. And it's his birthday. And it's his giving.
0: Right.
1: And now I'm just real confused as to why I still have all these guilt feelings about I have to be here, there, have to do this for my parents. I have to do this for my children. And I'm caught up again.
0: Yeah, well, I think you can do both. See, we have a custom in our country, and many countries have customs. Many countries have the gift giving and a different day, some on the 6th of December, some on the 6th of January, when we have the three magi. However, since we're here in America, and this is the custom in America, I think you can do both. But the motivation for the gifts must be so different. The motivation for buying that blessed tie and your kids a bike and whatever you're going to buy has to be a gift for Jesus. What you do to the least, you do to me. I think you can combine. It doesn't have to be like a runaway horse. I think in your heart, there has to be that expectation of Our Lady. He's coming. He's coming. And when you get your dinner prepared and you've invited all the children or your mother-in-law and all the place you have, that shouldn't occupy the heart. Yeah, it may occupy the mind, but not the heart. There always have to be, when you wake up in the morning, he's coming. There's so many days now before he comes. If that's there and you keep it there and don't let anything, there's no reason for gifts or anything else to spoil that. And sometimes you can't find the right gift. Ugh. But see, that shouldn't spoil it either. Be simple. Say, look, sweetheart, Uncle John, I couldn't find you the right gift. Here's $25. Buy your own. We don't have to be enslaved by what's necessary, what's in our culture. We don't have to be enslaved. We don't have to be so preoccupied that we forget whose birthday it is. If you're going to buy your child a little toy, just say, baby Jesus, I'm buying you this toy for my child. He was a baby. And I often wonder, did he have a toy? Did he have something to play with? Say, well, he was God. I know he's God. But he was also a baby. An adolescent, a teenager. He was all those things. And he's yours. He's all yours and he's all mine. And I need to, what I give for you, what I buy for you, I must do it for him. I think if you put that part of your enthusiasm into your gift, I think it will, the spirit of Christmas will be stronger inside of you. See?

0: as you choose, you make choices. We make all kinds of choices. Then we need to make the choice pleasing to Jesus. When you go to buy that tie, say, Lord, which tie do you want so that I can express my love for you and my joy in your coming through my husband, my brother, my brother-in-law, my wife, whatever it is. Put Jesus into your buying. Put Jesus into that tree you're decorating. You remember a couple of weeks ago, I think it was anyway, I said, why don't you put a light in your window? All you it men can go can make something where you can put a light in your window. It's a beautiful custom to say, in this house, in the darkness of this world, and there's a light in my house. My lamp is lit. I'm ready for your coming. I think if you do those kind of things and you spiritualize even buying your turkey, I think that spirit then will never leave you. We have another call. Hello?
1: Hello?
0: Where are you from?
1: I'm from New Jersey.
0: And what is your question?
1: Well, I just wanted to tell you, many, many years ago, I had 7 children, and they were smaller then, and they're all grown now. Anyway, my husband had lost his job, and we had no money for Christmas. And so I had always taught my children to say, Happy Birthday, Jesus. So on the way to work, I was working at that time for $1 an hour. I was taking home $20 a week.
0: I know those days.
1: And so I would remind the Blessed Mother on the way to work how I taught my children to say, Happy Birthday, Jesus. And anyway, I came across a newspaper who had pictures of baby, and in 10 words or less, you were to say what you thought the baby was saying and send it into the paper.
0: Great.
1: Which I did. And I won first prize.
0: That's great.
1: 10 days before Christmas, I had said a prayer to the Blessed Mother. I said, please, Mary, give me 10 words. And she did. And then on top of that, a priest came to my house and handed me $50 from an anonymous donor. And so I had $300, and you know, in those days, that was a lot of money.
0: A lot of money.
1: And that was the most beautiful Christmas we ever had, because people dropped in with candy and fruit and things like that. And actually, Mother, I could actually feel the presence of Jesus in that house
0: right.
1: That night. So before we went to bed, I had us all kneel around the Christmas tree, and we said a rosary to the Blessed Mother.
0: That's
1: and Thanksgiving.
0: Great. That's wonderful. You see, that's someone who didn't have anything, who worked for, what was it, $1 an hour? I remember $1 an hour was, I said, oh, wow, $1 an hour. Ooh, that was a lot of money. I thought that man was rich who made $1 an hour. But see, that $1 an hour then was nothing. Absolutely nothing. It just didn't have any money. Didn't have it. And God provided that woman with what she needed because the spirit of Christmas was in her heart. And even though she had nothing, even though she couldn't provide as much as she wanted, she kept the spirit of Christmas, see? And that's what I would like so many of you to do. So that when Christmas comes, you're not unhappy. We have another call. Hello?
2: Hi.
0: Hi, where are you from?
2: New Jerry.
0: Oh, how old are you?
2: New Jerry.
0: How old are you?
2: Jersey. I can say it right.
0: Huh?
2: Huh?
0: How old are you?
2: 5.
0: That's wonderful. What is your question?
2: Jesus wasn't in our heart. It wasn't really Christmas. And

0: I like Christmas, everything, because I like Jesus' birthday.
1: Ah, that's great. Well, I hope you realize, all of you, that was a five-year-old who says to you and to me and to all of us, if Jesus is in your heart, it isn't Christmas. Well, that's pretty good for 5 years old, huh? Isn't that wonderful? If Jesus isn't in your heart, it isn't Christmas. And that's the most important message, I think, if I just shut up right now. That would be about the best thing I've ever written. Thank you, sweetheart. Thank you very much. We have another call. Hello?
2: Hello, Mother Angelica.
1: Hey, where are you from?
2: I'm calling from Chicago, Illinois. My name is Suzanne Lacoste, and I've been writing to you every month for a couple years now, and you write back very nicely to me, and I appreciate that, and I thank you. I want you to know that this Advent season is very, very special for my husband and I. We are looking forward to coming into the Catholic Church. We're in the RCIA program in our church. So for us this year, Advent is looking forward to coming into the Catholic Church and receiving our Lord in the Holy Eucharist.
1: Oh, how wonderful.
2: That's the thing that I look forward to the very most. And I just want to say God bless you, and I wish you a very Merry Christmas.
1: Thank you. That's a wonderful thing. Some of you that are going to be joining the church and get your first communion on Christmas morning, what a gift that is. You really know what it means to have a merry and a holy Christmas. We have a call. Hello?
3: Yes, hello, Mother.
1: Hello, where are you from?
3: I'm Mary Ann. I'm calling from Peoria Diocese.
1: And what is your question?
3: Yes, Jesus is already in my heart and soul, and I would just like to know, why should we get so excited about Christmas when Christ is already here? I'm just looking forward to His second coming.
1: Well, I look forward to His second coming, but in the Catholic Church we have a liturgy. And we, as preachers of God, as servants of the Lord, as His brothers and sisters, must bring forth in us, according to season, His entire life. Why? Because He came. He needs to be thanked. He needs to be loved. The Father needs to be thanked in my heart. He needs to hear me say that I am so happy He's coming, that He's here. And all time is present to God. Maybe billions and billions of people in the past said thank you to Him, but I need to say it. I am the one He created. I am the one who lives alone with God. And God treats me as if no one else existed. And remember that one attribute of the Lord, everything is now. There's no past, no future. Everything is now. And so, as a religious, as one who has been called by God to be spouse of Jesus, I need to recall, and that's what the church does, recall His birth, recall His baptism, recall His circumcision, recall His passion, recall His life, His mission. I must recall that so that I can live that life. I must live the life of Jesus. I must live the birth of Him. I need to be reborn. There's something in me not like the Father, not like Jesus, not like the Spirit. I must be reborn. But I must look at that birth of Jesus, that wondrous, awesome gift from God the Father. I must look at it and give Him praise and honor and glory. Because He did it. And He did it for me. I can never take any part of the life of Jesus and push it aside as if it weren't important. And it happens a lot. That's why I wear this cross. I can't forget what He did for me. It's present to the Father. That's what every Mass is not another sacrifice. It's the same sacrifice. It is visible always present to the Father. I am present there. And so it is with the birth of Christ. With the birth of Jesus, I am need to be present. I to thank the Father for this wondrous gift. And that's why we go through Lent, and that's why we cry at on Good Friday, because he died for my sin. I need to express my sorrow, my love, my joy when he rises, so that every part of Jesus' life is a part of me. And although it's good for you to look for the second coming, I look for it too. Every time I hear the news, I look for him to come. And I wish he'd come now. But you can never push aside his entire life. It's not gone. It's always present to the Father, and it affects me in my time, in this age where I am. So from his birth to his life as a minister of God, of the Father, of constantly proclaiming the Father, to his death and resurrection and the coming of the Holy Spirit, I must live that life in my daily life. Otherwise, I miss the boat. We have another call. Hello?
4: Good evening, Mother.
1: Where are you from?
4: I'm from Michigan. My name's Pat. And you were talking about having Jesus in your heart.
1: Uh-huh.
4: And my husband, nearly 30 years, has set a barricade between loving Jesus. And especially, it always comes up around Christmas where you see it the most. And one day we were talking, and it came out that over 30 years ago, 40 years ago, he didn't receive a certain gift that he had prayed for and prayed for and prayed for at Christmas. And to this day, in his own words, he holds that against God.
1: Yeah.
4: And it was I asked what it was. He said it was a BB gun. He even told me the name and everything. I mean, it's like he was reliving the childhood. And I said, well, maybe God didn't want you to have it because you could have hurt somebody or could have hurt yourself. But it's still there.
1: Is he with you now?
4: Yeah, he's sleeping. If he knew I were talking right now.
1: Let's ask the angels to whisper what I'm going to say in his ear. You see, what's wrong is that he hasn't let go of the past, but that's not the only thing. He has forgotten how good God has been to him all these years. If your father or mother wouldn't let a child play with a knife, but fed him and clothed him and educated him, at some point he would see that was a good thing. You need to pray for your husband. You see, the spirit of Christmas is gone. Why? Because he wanted something from Jesus, and he never got the message that he had to give something to Jesus. It wasn't your husband's birthday. And God didn't answer his prayer. He said no. The no is just as much an answer, because it wasn't for his good. And that's the way it is with a lot of you out there. You have a grudge against God. And you know it's a lot of pride. I mean, who do you think you are that you're going to get mad at the Most High God because you didn't get a BB gun? Hey, who are you? You know, you're about that far, that much, a little ant. That's what you are. And you're yelling up at God because you didn't get a BB gun. And some of you are angry with God over worse, tiny, tiny things. And see, we take these little things and they get to such huge proportions. Your husband did get that BB gun, but does he know what Jesus did for him, huh? Does he know that? That's what you need to tell him, huh? Let's say a prayer for that poor sleeping man. Here I'm yelling at him and he doesn't even know it. That's the bad thing about it, you know. You don't mind yelling at somebody if

0: You're hearing you, but he's sound asleep. Lord, I ask that you just wake up this man in his heart this Christmas. Somehow plant into his sleeping mind right now a healing that he can be sorry and say, Lord, I was foolish. You came and I knew it not. I expected something from you instead of me giving something to you. So I'd like you to take your hand, Lord, and place it on his head and give him peace and bring him home. Amen. We have another call. Hello?
1: Hello, Mother.
0: Where are you from?
1: Illinois, Riverside.
0: And what is your question, sweetheart?
1: I would like to know what Mary and Joseph did with the gold that they got from the three kings.
0: I wondered that myself a few times, you know.
1: Mother Angelica?
0: Yeah.
1: Will you please pray for my dad?
0: Uh-huh.
1: He left us because he was unhappy.
0: Where is he, sweetheart?
1: Well, he lives in an apartment.
0: Is he in the hospital?
1: Excuse me?
0: What, did I miss something?
1: No.
0: Is your family divorced, honey?
1: No, they're not.
0: No? Okay.
1: They just live apart from each other.
0: Well, they live apart. We'll pray for, what's his first name?
1: Butch.
0: Okay, Butch. We'll pray for Butch, especially now at Christmas time. And we'll pray for your mother. And even though they're separated, you know, it's very difficult. I know all about that. Very difficult at Christmas. If your parents are separated, it just kind of spoils it because there's something missing, see? But you can't let that happen. You can't let it happen, and I know you won't. And we'll pray for your dad. Now, tradition has it that our dear lady and Saint Joseph gave away the gold, the myrrh, and the frankincense to the poor. It was valuable. And they gave it away. If you remember, they had to run into Egypt because Herod was after the child and wanted to kill him. Today, we have a similar thing, and we call it abortion. It's a different kind of king, a different kind of Herod that runs searching little children to do away with them. Herod did away with them out of ambition. He was afraid that this person would take his place. But the same thing is happening today everywhere in a different way, but the same idea. This child is going to spoil something in my life. This child is going to take away my comfort. This child is going to be an expense. This child is going to take away my career. And as a result, we do the same thing today. We get rid of, like Herod got rid of all these children up to 2 years old. We don't even allow them to be born because they're in the way. And that's the same thing that happened now and happened then. And so Our Lady and Saint Joseph would have never kept all that. They wouldn't have had a place for it. And they would not have kept it because Our Lady knew that this was a gift because he was a king and son of God. They wouldn't have been using it for the next 20 years. They gave it as they would have given everything else they had. They knew that this child born in a stable wanted to be poor. We have another call. Hello?
2: Hello?
0: Hi. Where are you from?
2: I'm from Devon, Pennsylvania.
0: And what is your question?
2: My question is, I find it difficult to enjoy Christmas coming because my husband is possibly going to have an operation for cancer.
0: Oh.
2: And how do you be happy when you have this to not look forward to, but to anticipate.
0: Yeah.
2: And I don't know how to quite deal with it.
0: Well, there's no question it's hard, but you see, you have something that maybe a lot of people don't have. Sometimes we match love for love. Sometimes we match joy for joy. And now you and your husband have the opportunity of matching pain for pain. You see?

0: She took the pain and wrapped her son in her arms. She made him warm, but she was still cold. And that's what you have to do with your husband. Match pain for pain. That's how you're going to celebrate Christmas, with anticipation, because he's coming. The one who heals is coming. The one who saves is coming. The one who loves you is coming. The one who loves your husband knows what's happening to him and loves him. That one is coming. For that reason, you should be joyful. Not with an exuberant joy, perhaps, but knowing that you have something, you and your husband, to give the Christ child that perhaps not too many people have. You're also cold because you're afraid. You're lonely, as he was lonely, because nobody wanted him. And now all the turkey and all the trees and now suddenly have become very barren and unimportant. Well, now you have an opportunity of living the same spirit that Mary and Joseph and Jesus had, a spirit of sacrifice, a spirit of love, a spirit of compassion. And you can still say from the bottom of your heart, because you want that operation to heal your husband, Infant Jesus, give us a spirit of love and sacrifice and heal my husband. The infant is very powerful. My mother had great devotion to the infant of Jesus, the infant Jesus, especially the one of Prague. So pray to him and ask him to heal him. We have another call. Hello?
1: Hello, Mother.
0: And where are you from?
1: Pennsylvania.
0: And what is your question?
1: Well, I have two comments. First, I'd like to thank you for being the light of Christ to us in
0: thank
1: this day
0: Jesus.
1: And age. And second, I'd like to talk to you about my detachment from the programming of the world in believing that Christmas is a time of family, that you can't spend Christmas unless you're with your family. And that's something that I've dealt with all my life, and of expecting to be with family members around the table, talk about, oh, how successful their jobs are, how much money they make, what are you doing? And this is how Christmas is supposed to be spent. And it wasn't until I got a spiritual director who freed me from this bondage of thinking that Christmas is after Mass, you have to go with family and listen to the world being talked about around the table, when Christmas should be a time of talking about Jesus and having that joy and love in your heart. And until then, I feel so free now
0: yeah.
1: that I can experience Christ now, and I don't feel obligated to be with these people. And now I go where I feel Jesus is calling me.
0: Well, you know, some people don't have family at all. And that's what makes Christmas and holidays so painful to a lot of people. There are single-parent families. There are single people who really don't have a place, a family to go. There is a certain amount of detachment that's good, inasmuch as if that is your state in life, if that's where you are at this moment, there still is no reason why you cannot be alive with that wonderful day we call the birth of Christ. So detachment on that level is very good, but we still need our family. You ought to, whether they speak of the world or not, you still need to give them some Christmas cheer. Go at least to visit. You don't have to stay. But go at least to visit and say, hey, this is the birthday of Christ. Maybe nobody ever told him it was his birthday. I just learned recently, a few days ago, that many of our Protestant brothers don't have any services on Christmas Day. Well, that would be sad for me.

if we didn't have that opportunity to say, "Hi, Jesus, happy birthday, and I love you." And so what I think you need to do, and I'm glad that you relieved of the burden of living through a very worldly Christmas. But maybe you need to just go for a visit and say, "Hey, it's Jesus' birthday. Why don't we say happy birthday, Jesus?" And maybe they'll look at you and say, "Where'd you come from?" But you planted a seed. And sometimes that's all we need is a seed. So don't just, you know, write them off at the same time. No, that if you can really spend the day. When my mother was alone after I left for the monastery, she spent the whole day in church. She'd eat her dinner and she'd go to church and stay there. Well, I hope now you will have a better Christmas. And don't forget to sing him happy birthday. A cake may be in order too. I'll see you tomorrow.

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8: I'm a big believer in the idea that succeeding with money is 80% behavior and 20% knowledge. Don't get me wrong, the 20% knowledge factor is critical, but values, attitude, and behavior will be your keys to achieving true financial freedom. Most of us know what it means to be responsible with money. Be generous, spend wisely, and save for the future. Instead, we give out of what's left over, spend beyond our means, and misuse debt. Why this disconnect between what we know we should do and what we actually do? St. Paul speaks eloquently of the virtues in Philippians chapter 4, verse 8, where he says, "Finally, brethren, whatever is true, whatever is honorable, whatever is just, whatever is pure, whatever is lovely, whatever is gracious, if there is any excellence, if there is anything worthy of praise, think about these things." Yet in Romans chapter 7, verse 15, the same St. Paul wrote, "I do not understand my own actions, for I do not do what I want, but I do the very thing I hate." Why this struggle to do what is right? Three words: fallen human nature. But Jesus makes it clear that he expects his disciples to win the

0: battle when he said in the Gospel of Matthew chapter 28, verse 20, "Observe all that I commanded you." How can you be a more effective steward of providence? Grow closer to the person of Jesus Christ. As the United States bishops described in their pastoral letter on stewardship, becoming a disciple of Jesus Christ leads naturally to the practice of stewardship. I'm Phil Linehan.
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2: In the name of the Father, and of the Son, and of the Holy Spirit, Amen. God, our provident Father, we ask your compassion upon the people of Venezuela in this time of devastation. Send your holy angels to help those in distress. Your children have been displaced. Many are lost. Their families are fearful how they will go on. Bring salvation to this tragic situation. Jesus, we trust in you. Come, Holy Spirit, renew the face of the earth. Amen.

0: us are called to serve God in different ways. Whether our mission seems large or small, we know that it will require us to take up our own cross and that will ultimately lead us to glory. Find out more next on Breaking the Bread. The liturgy this week continues to instruct us in the elements of discipleship. We're told that even the most humble among us have a share in the mission Christ gives to his church. We're not all called to the ministry of the apostles or to be prophets like Elisha in today's first reading. But each of us is called to a holy life. At baptism, our lives were joined forever to the cross of Jesus Christ, as Paul tells us in Sunday's epistle. Baptized into his death, we're to renounce sin and live for God in Christ. We are to follow him, each of us taking up our personal cross, as Jesus says in Sunday's gospel. That doesn't mean we will all be asked to suffer a martyr's death, but each of us is called to self-denial, to the offering of our lives in service of God's plan. Jesus must be elevated to first place in our lives, above even our closest bonds of kinship and love. By baptism, we've been made part of a new family, the kingdom of God, the church. We are to proclaim that kingdom with our lives, bringing our fathers and mothers and all men and women to live as little ones under God's fatherhood and the kingship of the Holy One. We do this by opening our hearts and homes to the service of the Lord, following the Shunammite woman's example in Sunday's first reading. As Jesus tells us, we're to receive others, not only prophets, but also little children, the poor and the imprisoned, as we receive Christ himself. As we sing in Sunday's psalm, we are to testify to his favors and kindness in our lives. We're to hold fast to the promise that if we have died with Christ, we shall also live. That if we lose our lives for his sake, we shall certainly find our reward and walk forever before his face. This is Scott Hahn for Breaking the Bread.
1: 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If you'd like to receive written copies of Dr. Hahn's reflections on the Sunday Mass readings or read them again, you can sign up at stpaulcenter.com.
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2: We're on a mission to explore the Shrine of Nok, where one of the most unique modern Marian apparitions took place near the end of the 19th century in Ireland. Let's explore Nok. My name is Michael O'Neill. I'm the Miracle Hunter. I research and investigate the supernatural, traveling the world to take a deeper look at how miraculous events have had a transformative effect on world history, inspiring some of Catholicism's most famous devotions and most magnificent churches. From miraculous images of the Virgin Mary and the inexplicably incorruptible bodies of great saints, to the miracles of the Eucharist and those who bear the wounds of Christ, journey with me around the globe to see the wonders that have inspired the fascination and faith of believers for centuries.

From Chicago, we can take a 7-hour nonstop flight to Dublin, the capital city of the Emerald Isle. From there, our journey takes us 4 hours north on the ground to this tiny town in County Mayo, an area that was suffering poverty and social upheaval at the time of the Virgin Mary's visitation. Knock today is still a little more than a village, though the days are gone when most inhabitants lived off their own potato crops, and some homes were still rudimentary structures with earthen floors and thatched roofs. Now, the shrine dominates the small town, bringing millions of pilgrims from all over the world to this once quiet and seemingly insignificant place. The people of Knock, too, remember Mary's silent but eloquent visit to them in 1879. That summer was not the worst of times in Ireland, but they were nevertheless bad, quite bad, in many places. The potato famine of the 1840s still loomed large in Irish memory, as many had lived through those desperate years themselves. Potatoes usually grow well in the rocky ground and wet climate of Ireland, making the principal source of calories and nutrition in the Irish diet at that time. But between 1845 and 1849, potato blight struck hard, devastating the entire potato crop. The situation led to intense poverty and famine in Ireland. Plunged into poverty, many tenant farmers were evicted from the homes and lands they had occupied and worked, perhaps for their entire lives. Historians estimate that during those years, 1 million people died from starvation and malnutrition, and another million emigrated, mostly to the United Kingdom and the United States. Though the last half of the 1840s marked the absolute worst times of the potato famine, poor harvests and crop failures continued sporadically throughout the century. By 1879, Ireland had suffered through 2 previous years of poor harvests, and the crop of 1879 was failing too. Fortunately, the government was wiser this time and was already providing relief, which prevented the mass starvation of the 1840s. Nevertheless, many were suffering hunger, poverty, and uncertainty. Other social factors at play had turned Ireland into a tinderbox of upheaval. 1879 marked the height of the land wars, a time of deep tension between the relatively few landowners in Ireland who had a monopoly on land ownership and the many, many tenant farmers who worked the land and paid rent to stay on their farms. In 1870, 750 families owned half of the land of Ireland. Tensions between the two groups had existed for centuries, as the tenant farmers always stood at risk of being exploited by their landlords. In the 19th century, though, the poor economic conditions of farmers due to crop failures, the rising sensibilities of modern democracy, and economic pressures that often put the interests of tenant farmers and landlords even more at odds, brought the conflict to a head. Distressed tenants demanded lower rents, and many considered the old tenant-landlord paradigm no longer acceptable. They wanted more rights, above all, the possibility of becoming landowners themselves. The movement was also entangled with the struggles for Irish freedom. Ireland was still under British rule at the time, and the penal laws, which forbade the open practice of Catholicism and limited the civil rights of Catholics, had only been repealed in 1829. Catholics of ancient Irish ethnic extraction dominated the tenant class, while the English Protestant ascendancy had a larger representation among landowners. Additionally, only land-owning males had the right to vote at the time. The tactics the land movement employed included boycotts, rent strikes, and acts of civil disobedience. Sometimes, tenants resorted to vandalism, and violence could break out at large meetings or demonstrations as well. In 1879, Western Ireland, where Knock is, was particularly affected by potato blight, and County Mayo became the center of the most furious part of the land wars. Estranged tenants demanded fairer rents and protection from eviction. The church found itself of two minds about the movement, torn between defending the poor and skeptical of the social upheaval and violence that seemed part of it. Many clergy, including some priests in County Mayo, spoke out against it.
Among these was Father Bartholomew Aloysius Cavanaugh, parish priest of Ballyhowness, a larger town just 5 miles from Knock. He would later head the investigative committee on the apparitions. In the midst of so much turmoil, hunger, and poverty, many saw in the apparitions a silent nod from heaven to the poor and beleaguered of Ireland and the world. The apparition took place on the evening of August 21st, 1879, in typically Irish weather, that is, rainy. Mary McLaughlin, 45 years old at the time and the housekeeper of Archdeacon Cavanaugh, lived 300 yards away from the parish church where the vision occurred. She had noticed something bright near the church on her way to visit neighbors, but nothing so significant that it made her stop or that seemed worth mentioning to her friends. After tea and chatting, Mary Byrne, whose job it was to close up the church, accompanied her. This time, both women clearly saw the unusual sight in front of the outside wall of the parish church. Mary McLaughlin later testified, "I remember the evening of the 21st of August, at the hour of 7 or so, or a little later, while it was yet bright day, I passed from the Reverend the Archdeacon's house on by the chapel towards the house of a Mrs. Burns widow, and passing by the chapel and at a little distance from it, I saw a wonderful number of strange figures or appearances at the gable. They immediately called out to another group walking by to come and see the light and glowing figures. Mary McLaughlin also ran to tell the parish priest and urged him to come, but he refused." As the first to see the vision alerted family and friends and passers-by coming in from farm work or going about their ordinary business, 15 people soon gathered outside the church. One group left while the vision continued to fetch Mrs. Campbell, a neighbor woman thought to be dying, and her daughter Mary. The youngest visionary was John Curry, who sat on the shoulders of 11-year-old Patrick Hill in order to be able to see. All told, there were 15 official eyewitnesses, 3 men, 6 women, 2 teenage boys and a girl, and 2 children, including Mrs. Margaret Byrne, age 68, Mary Byrne, age 29, Margaret Byrne, age 21, Dominic Byrne, age 19, Patrick Byrne, age 16, John Curry, age 5, Judith Campbell, age 22, John Durkin, age 24, Mrs. Hugh Flatley, age 44, Patrick Hill, age 11, Mary McLaughlin, age 45, Catherine Murray, age 8, Bridget Trench, age 75, and Patrick Walsh, age 65. Together, the entire group recited the rosary, oblivious to the pouring rain. By their own accounts, they saw 4 figures, Mary, Joseph, St. John the Evangelist,

and the Lamb of God. Initially, they had seemed to be statues, since they neither moved nor spoke. But as the visionaries looked more intently, they realized that these were living beings, though inexplicably present. Dominic Byrne later commented, "The eyes of the image could be seen. They were like figures, inasmuch as they did not speak. I was filled with wonder at the sight I saw. I was so affected that I shed tears." According to witness Mary Byrne, the Virgin stood erect, with eyes raised to heaven, her hands elevated to the shoulder, or a little higher, the palms inclined slightly toward the shoulders or bosom. She wore a large cloak of a white color, hanging in full folds and somewhat loosely around her shoulders, and fastened to the neck. She wore a crown on the head, rather a large crown, and it appeared to me somewhat yellower than the dress or robes worn by our Blessed Lady. Saint Joseph, as an older man, stood to the left, solicitous and silent. He too was described as deep in prayer, in leaning slightly towards Our Lady, though keeping himself just a bit in the shadows behind the Blessed Mother. On Mary's right stood Saint John the Apostle, wearing a short mitre of a bishop, holding a book in his left hand, and raising his right hand, he appeared to be preaching. Next to him appeared the Lamb of God, recognizable as it sat on an altar with a cross behind it. Angels hovered around it, just as St. John had related in the book of Revelation. Deeply touched, the oldest visionary, 75-year-old Bridget Trench, approached the vision to kiss the Blessed Mother's feet. But as she later told the investigators, when she reached out to the vision, she could feel nothing of what she saw. Confusingly, her hands met only the hard wall of the church. She noticed, too, that despite the downpour, the ground under the vision was dry, as was the church wall. She left before the vision ended, but she later told investigators that if she had known the Virgin was not going to be there forever, she would never have left. In their youthful innocence, John Curry and Patrick Hill also went right up to the vision to have a closer look. Patrick later gave the commission the most detailed description of the vision, from the gray whiskers in St. Joseph's beard, to the rose in Mary's crown, and the different parts of Mary's eyes. He said that he could see writing in St. John's book, but could not make out what it said. He confirmed that angels hovered around the Lamb of God. Also, some 3/4 of a mile away, Patrick Walsh was taking advantage of the last rays of sunlight to make hay. At 9 p.m., he gathered up his tools and looked up toward the village. He saw a bright light in the distance, quite unusual at a time before powerful electric lighting. The vision, which had started about 7:30, lasted for 2 hours. Then everybody returned home, though never to forget what they had seen. Just 6 weeks after the apparition on August 8, 1879, the Most Reverend Dr. John McHale, Archbishop of Tuam, convened the first meeting of the Investigative Commission, comprised of Irish scholar and historian Canon Ulrich Burke, as well as Canon James Waldron and Archdeacon Kavanaugh. They examined all 15 witnesses who had seen the glow of the apparition from afar. They gathered depositions for months in all the related facts gathering the occurrence. They considered every possible natural explanation for the strange events, as well as the possibility of fraud, but could find no natural way for what witnesses described to have occurred, though the evidence they had gathered they considered, quote, trustworthy and satisfactory. Despite the clergy's desire to keep the vision quiet, people quickly started coming to knock, many praying for and receiving healings from a wide range of ailments. The numbers only increased once details of the vision and the commission's findings made headlines in newspapers all over England and Ireland. Pilgrims began to flock to knock from all parts of the country, despite the opposition of the knock clergy. The sick were brought in droves, and hundreds of people claimed to have been cured. The evidence of the claims amassed on the outside of the wall of the church where the vision had taken place, as it was now decorated with crutches, sticks, and other medical apparatuses, all ex votos for prayers answered and ailments cured. Newspapers often covered these healings in detail, including the cure of 2 blind men.

In another case, a young girl suffering from deafness was healed after her mother took some of the mortar from the church and placed it in her ear. Like so many others, she later emigrated to the United States, but she never forgot Knock and was buried with the bit of mortar from the church. Archdeacon Kavanaugh also started recording cures. He put a sign at the wall asking that any miraculous cures be reported to him, and the reports came in daily. By August 1880, he had received accounts of over 600 cures. In 1888, a series of these cures were reported in the weekly newspaper. Nevertheless, within a decade, the crowds died down, and the events at Knock seemed to have been largely forgotten again, except by the locals. In the 1930s, some in Knock decided to give a new impulse to the devotion to Our Lady of Knock and the memory of the vision. A married couple, William and Judy Coyne, spearheaded this effort, collecting again the evidence and accounts of the vision and following events from those in the village who had lived it firsthand. They had the support of a sympathetic bishop in their efforts to revive the devotion to Our Lady of Knock. In 1936, Dr. Thomas Patrick Gilmartin, Archbishop of Tuam, opened a new investigation and took testimonials from the firsthand witnesses who were still in Knock. Many of the visionaries had either passed away or emigrated. Still in Knock was Mary Byrne, who had first seen the vision on her way to lock up the church. She was now in her late 80s. The commission took statements from Mary three times over the course of the year. When her last statement was taken, Mary was too weak to leave her bed, and she was dying of cancer. She told the commission, "I am clear about everything I have said, knowing that I am going before my God." She died 6 weeks later. John Curry had emigrated to America, but from afar, he read about the new investigation in newspapers and took the initiative to write to the commission to let them know that he was still alive. He, too, testified again, his deposition taken in the Archdiocese of New York where he lived. At the end, the commission again pronounced a positive verdict in support of the supernatural nature of the Knock vision. Interest in Knock reignited throughout Ireland and beyond, resulting in building the current shrine. Approval of the devotion came from Rome, too. Pope Pius XII authorized the papal crowning of Our Lady of Knock. On December 18, 1954, Our Lady of Knock was crowned in Ireland, using the same rites the Pope had used just a month earlier in Rome, in crowning of the miraculous 6th century Byzantine Marian icon, Salus Populi Romani. Decades later, Pope John Paul II visited the Knock Shrine for the 100th anniversary of the apparitions on September 30, 1979, surrounded by crowds of almost 500,000 pilgrims. He presented to Mary a golden rose, a rarely bestowed token of papal honor and recognition. But why is Knock so popular? At first, the vision seems very different from what most Catholics might consider a typical Marian apparition. Four figures who appear silent and still for 2 hours. But indeed, these visitors held a deep meaning not only for the people of Knock, but for the entire people of Ireland, and even the world. Mary appeared at Knock within the octave of the Assumption, and on the vespers of the Feast of the Queenship of Mary, which marks the end of the octave. The crown and the timing indicate that she came to Knock directly from heaven. She comes with her two protectors, Saint Joseph, her husband, and Saint John, who took her into his home at the command of Jesus and cared for her in the last part of her life. Saint John, too, is the beloved disciple who recorded in his gospel Jesus calling himself the Lamb of God, and was also granted the vision of the Lamb of God in heaven, which he related in the book of Revelation. In the vision of Knock, he appears to be preaching on Jesus as the Lamb of God. The Irish have long had a deep devotion to Mary and to Saint Joseph. She is the mother who constantly intercedes for them, as she did with Jesus at the wedding feast of Cana. Saint Joseph, too, is a powerful intercessor for a people who at the time of the vision still live largely as the Holy Family did in Nazareth. That is, simply, sometimes in poverty, their lives revolving around work, prayer, and family. In this sense,

Saints, devotion to Saint Joseph often emphasizes his role as the protector and provider, both for the Holy Family and for us. His appearance at Knock as a devoted and gentle presence would have been reassuring to a people who often worried about securing their own daily bread. Of course, the most unique aspect of the vision of Knock is the Lamb of God, which is not included in any other Marian vision, though the Irish would have immediately grasped the meaning. From 1695 until 1829, they had lived under the penal laws, a series of regulations that restricted Catholic civil rights, including the practice of religion. Saying Mass was strictly forbidden. But Catholics held staunchly to their faith and to the Mass, which they celebrated clandestinely in the open air, in fields and forests on Ireland's most famous Mass rocks, to eschew the eyes of the British authorities. To celebrate Mass was no small risk. If caught, participants could be shot on sight. But celebrating the Mass kept the faith alive in Ireland for almost two centuries. There is a saying that for the Irish, it is the Mass that matters. The Lamb of God is a clear Eucharistic symbol. Jesus is the Lamb of God sacrificed on the cross. In every Mass, we celebrate and participate in his sacrifice. The Lamb of God is also closely related with St. John the Apostle. Not only did the beloved Apostle best capture Jesus as the Lamb of God in Scripture, but, like the Irish, St. John the Evangelist had endured and survived a lifetime of persecution. Though he was the only apostle to die at an old age of natural causes, he is considered a martyr for having remained faithful to Christ through both torture and the long years of imprisonment for his faith. Similarly, the Irish endured over a century of persecution and oppression, and then in the 19th century, times of dire poverty. Through the grace of God, they too emerged with a strong faith. In the vision at Knock, God speaks most eloquently to them without saying anything at all. Through Mary, Joseph, St. John the Apostle, and the Lamb of God, he is silently acknowledging the long-suffering and constant devotion of the Irish people. He is saying simply through the kind eyes of Mary, "I see your sufferings and your faithfulness. Your sacrifices and your pain are not forgotten or meaningless, and I am here with you in the midst of your suffering." It is a vision of the deepest consolation. Today, thousands come to Knock each year to receive the same spiritual comfort. Healings are still occurring too. In 2019, the healing of Marian Carroll was officially recognized as not having any medical explanation. She had come to the shrine in 1989, bedridden, paralyzed, and nearly blind from the most advanced stage of multiple sclerosis. Today, all traces of the disease are still gone, and she is able to dedicate her health to helping others. There are five churches on the shrine grounds, all complemented by a series of gardens. From the parish church, built in 1828, to the basilica constructed to give shelter to the millions that visit here each year, there is a wealth of architectural and decorative features to be enjoyed. One of the most significant places for prayer at the shrine is the Apparition Chapel. The space encloses the original outer wall of the parish church where the vision took place. It is the very spot where the apparition appeared in 1879. The original gable wall has been preserved in the chapel. The brilliant white Carrara marble carvings are arranged just as seen in the vision. Our Lady with St. Joseph to her right and St. John the Evangelist to her left, the Lamb of God sits in the center of the chapel on an altar, surrounded by angels. The figures were completed in 1960, the work of Italian artist Lorenzo Ferri. Pope John Paul II blessed the statues during his visit to the shrine in September 1979. Pope Francis too spent time in quiet prayer as part of his visit to Ireland in August 2018. Now, we as well can listen here to the God who speaks through silence. Knock Parish Church was built in 1828, dedicated to St. John the Baptist. Prophetically, a simple plaque on its west wall has long stated, with a biblical verse from Matthew chapter 11, quote, "My house shall be called the house of prayer to all nations." The most beautiful

A beautiful feature of the church is the high altar, presented as a gift to the parish during a pilgrimage in the year 1880. The church has been carefully and lovingly restored to preserve the original architecture and features as a sign of respect to previous generations who had preserved their faith in difficult times and built this place of worship. Knock Shrine is both a Marian shrine and a Eucharistic shrine, as it included the Eucharistic symbol of the Lamb of God. So it is fitting that it would have a space dedicated to the Eucharist for prayer, Eucharistic adoration, and Mass. This is the only apparition in which the Blessed Eucharist takes on a central theme in the form of the Lamb of God. The chapel was originally built in 1983. It was refurbished in 2022, and the current tabernacle was added, designed in the Celtic style. Confession is an integral part of a pilgrimage, as it sacramentally celebrates the pilgrim's reconciliation with God and forgiveness of sins, one of the main purposes of visiting a shrine. Today, the Chapel of Reconciliation provides daily confessions. Counseling is offered as well, as the chapel hosts the Knock Counseling Center. The beautiful mosaic in the chapel depicts the sacrament as one of hope, with gold rays spiraling out from behind the crucifixion scene. The chapel, constructed half below ground level, offers an interesting architectural contrast of darkness and light. In the semi-darkness of the chapel, the light stands out, a sign of hope, a reminder that confession is a celebration of God's mercy, already present in our often sin-darkened world. The most important church of the shrine is the Basilica of Our Lady, Queen of Ireland. From the outside of the stylistically modern church, an impressive spire rises in the center. From afar, it is clearly visible across the rural western skyline. Now iconic, the church was dedicated in 1976 to accommodate the thousands of pilgrims who visit the Knock Shrine each year. Pope John Paul II elevated to the status of basilica when he visited the Knock Shrine in 1979. It was redeveloped in 2015. As we enter, the shining brightness is immediately spiritually uplifting, and we are drawn to the beautiful mosaic of the Knock Vision. This mosaic is the largest of its kind in Europe, made with 1.5 million pieces of individual mosaic tiles. It was designed in Knock by renowned Irish illustrator P.J. Lynch and crafted in Italy at Trevisanuto Mosaic Studios. Chapels surround the main sanctuary. Each window frame that divides the sacred space is a replica from ancient churches and abbeys throughout Ireland. In its modernity, the chapel also pays homage to the rich ecclesiastical heritage of both Ireland and the Universal Church. Our time in Knock has drawn to a close. At the Basilica, we take our final moments to contemplate Mary's prayerful and merciful gaze, turned on the people of Knock that summer evening of 1879. During our pilgrimage, we too have seen it and felt the spiritual consolation she came to bring to earth. We return home filled with grace and ready to show that love to others, as Mary did, particularly the poor and oppressed.

0: This is Father Joseph Aitona from the Fathers of Mercy. 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
3: 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But love is always a choice. I choose God above all other things. I choose to follow His path for my life, not the one I might want for myself.

0: 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And the source of unity is always the Holy Spirit and the plan of God. Instead of thinking about ourselves, we need to think of God, then others.
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2: Prayer doesn't have to be anything rigid or formal. Of course, we have countless ones we can turn to when words don't come to mind. 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Keep in mind that prayer is a two-way endeavor. Sometimes we think it's just us talking and God listening. If that's what your prayer life has mainly consisted of, try getting used to listening to God speak to you. 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
4: 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Today we pray to be the Lord's instruments. Lord, make me an instrument of your peace. Where there is hatred, let me sow love. Where there is injury, let me bring pardon. Where there is doubt, let me plant faith. Where there is despair, let me raise hope. Where there is darkness, let me bear light. Where there is sadness, let me spread joy. O Divine Master, grant that I may not so much seek to be consoled as to console, to be understood as to understand, to be loved as to love. Amen.
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7: On March 26, 1901, Teresa Demjanovic was born in the city of Bayonne, New Jersey. Her parents, Alexander and Johanna, were hardworking and devout immigrants. In 1884, joining a flood of other young couples to form an enclave of Slovak families.
8: She was known to be, you know, an obedient, a quiet child.
7: Teresa was the youngest of five living children. Two babies died early in the marriage. Her siblings, Mary, John, Anna, and Charles, recognized their baby sister for her goodness, but did not notice the depth of Teresa's spirituality.
9: She was a very holy person, even when she was a childhood.
8: That from the time she was about 3 years old, she had an understanding of the meaning of the Trinity, which we always considered a mystery. And I think that it's safe to say that she spent her whole life in the presence of the Trinity in some mystical manner that is not afforded to most of us.
9: It's through her parents very much that embedded that into her.
10: They were deeply prayerful. They were rooted in sacred scripture. So she was all her life long pursuing that.
7: The family belonged to the Byzantine Ruthenian Catholic Church, St. John the Baptist in Bayonne. Teresa was baptized and confirmed in that rite when she was 5 days old. She attended religion classes every day after school and made her first Holy Communion at that parish at the age of 12.
8: In Teresa's life, she became a bridge between the Eastern Church and the Western Church.
7: The Demjanovic family moved, and the children took part in the liturgy, social events, and activities at St. Vincent Roman Catholic Parish, with Teresa attending daily Mass there and experiencing a deepening of her spiritual life.
10: She was generous. She would do anything to help anybody.
7: Her mother was ill, and her health was gradually deteriorating. The responsibilities as nurse and housekeeper fell on the shoulders of Teresa, who accepted these duties cheerfully.
8: All of this time, Teresa had been looking forward to a life as a contemplative religious.
11: She wanted to enter the Carmelite Sisters, And they did not accept her because she had a significant vision impairment.

0: and they did a lot of embroidering of vestments, which required a very clear vision.
1: At her mother's dying wish, she enrolled at the College of St. Elizabeth, a school sponsored by the Sisters of Charity.
2: When she first arrived at the college, it was a totally different social scene from what she had been used to. But gradually, they began to recognize, again, the uniqueness of this woman. And so it was often heard, if you need help, go to Treat, as they called her. Because people knew that they could go to her, that they could count on her, that she often leaned over and helped out where somebody needed help. And so in little ways, as well as in big ways, I think charity became synonymous with her.
3: In college, she was involved in everything.
2: And so Treat became art editor of the yearbook. Treat was on the track team. Treat was a member of the Sodality. She was an excellent student. In fact, we have in the archives a term paper that she wrote, and the professor had written across the front of it, "I saved this paper because I believed that one day she would be declared a saint." And she often returned to the chapel to pray and to say the Stations of the Cross, as the sisters did customarily. She said these stations with such devotion that she drew the attention of the general superior, who asked one of the sisters, "Who is that girl who says the stations with such devotion?"
4: Throughout the history of the Catholic Church, there have been over 300 cases of saints and blesseds claiming visions of the Virgin Mary. Most of these aren't investigated or validated, but because they're claimed by holy people, perhaps they are authentic experiences. And they're recorded in the hagiographies or saint biographies throughout history.
3: One night, as she prayed, it became very light around where she was looking, and the Blessed Virgin appeared to her. She was really deeply, deeply moved. And one of her college friends came in to say goodnight, which they did each night to each other, and found her like practically immobile and really not able to respond to her.
2: And she said, "Is there something wrong?" And Teresa said, "No, but I think I had a vision of Mary."
3: The college has preserved that room and a plaque on the wall.
1: While she waited for God to reveal his plan for her life, Teresa began at St. Aloysius Academy in Jersey City, where she was an excellent teacher who maintained her calm and cheerful disposition. Her best sister friend at the college advised her not to wait too long if she wanted to join the Sisters of Charity.
2: One of the friends encouraged her on a visit after she graduated to make a novena to Our Lady before the Feast of the Immaculate Conception.
0: And when she saw the sisters renewing their vows on December 8th, she realized she was called to be a Sister of Charity of New Jersey.
1: On March 17th, 1925, Sister Miriam Teresa donned the novice habit and cap and was given her religious name, Miriam, after the Blessed Virgin Mary, and Teresa, after her baptismal patron and favorite saint, Teresa of Avila. Sister Miriam Teresa was an exemplary novice. She kept all the rules and customs of the community, even the smallest ones, and prayed the required spiritual exercises and kept her housekeeping duties conscientiously.
2: She was convinced that this was the congregation that God willed her to become part of. She never wavered from that. She believed that she was to become a Sister of Charity, not simply for her sanctification, but also for the sanctification of this congregation.
1: On February 2nd, 1925, Teresa's father died, and she did not enter religious life on that day, as originally planned. Even though she was willing to begin her novitiate, the sisters postponed her entry until February 11th, the feast of Our Lady of Lourdes.
5: She taught in the classroom as a teacher for a while.
2: And teaching for her was an addition to everything else that she was doing. At the same time that she had charges throughout the convent, as all the other novices did.
4: Miriam Teresa had a great devotion to the little flower, St. Therese of Lisieux.
3: Her friends say that when they went into her bedroom in college days, they'd always see the autobiography of the little flower open there. The two books they saw in her room always were the autobiography and the Bible.
1: There is a wooded area called Nazareth Park near the convent. One day in the late afternoon, Sister Miriam Teresa, told by her mistress to go out and get some fresh air, couldn't find another novice to accompany her as darkness approached, so she prayed to the newly canonized St. Therese of Lisieux. She asked St. Therese to walk with her. To her surprise, the little flower came in person to accompany her. Afterwards, she gave an account to Sister Marie Dolores, who said that Sister Miriam Teresa's face shone with a heavenly radiance when she spoke to her about it that evening. A new chaplain and confessor arrived, a Benedictine priest, Reverend Benedict Bradley. After hearing her confessions, he quickly realized he was advising a true mystic and a very holy person.
2: Father Benedict admonished her not to share the secrets of her life of intimate union with God with Sister Mary Ellen.
1: Part of Father Benedict's duties was to give weekly spiritual conferences. Realizing Sister Miriam Teresa's holiness, he asked the Mother Superior if the young novice could write a series of conferences for him.
6: It was not an easy situation where she was given approval to, for example, write the conferences for Father Benedict. The novice mistress held a great deal of authority over the novices and whether or not they would be allowed to make vows.
2: Lest Sister Mary Ellen decide this was not the place that she should be. So Teresa was caught between Father Benedict and Sister Mary Ellen. Sister Mary Ellen had no idea that Teresa was writing these conferences.
6: The Mother General knew it, but her novice mistress did not.
2: Teresa was sitting there listening to Father Benedict give her conferences to the novices and then hear their reactions and not be able to say, oh yeah, I know that. Teresa developed a throat problem and she was sent to St. Joseph's Hospital in Paterson.
1: In November of 1926, Sister Miriam Teresa's condition was diagnosed as tonsillitis and she was operated on. When she returned to the convent, the other sisters noticed how weak she was.
2: She was then sent probably in February or March to St. Elizabeth Hospital in Elizabeth, New Jersey. They finally decided that she had appendicitis and operated, but unfortunately the appendix had burst and she died of peritonitis. But not before Father Benedict went down and received her vows as they say, in articulo mortis, at the hour of death.
1: Sister Miriam Teresa Demjanovich died on May 8, 1927, at the age of 26, after only 2 years as a religious sister.
0: Before she died, her confessor said, give me your work and let me take it. In her understanding of the charism of charity, in her willingness to make God's love known in the world and for her to step back, she gave him her thoughts, her feelings, very personal part of her to carry on.
2: Had them published as Greater Perfection, a book of 26 chapters of her conferences. That has been translated into 10 or 12 different languages and really got her known throughout the world. Her conferences are still considered to be a masterpiece of theology and spirituality in a woman who really did not have a great deal of formal training in theology.
5: Ever since she passed away, people were visiting her tomb. Since the day of her death, people have been turning to for intercession. So she was very well known even at the time of her dying for her sanctity.
2: All of the schools

0: gathered. Her writings needed to be scrutinized to make sure there were no inconsistencies with the teachings of the Catholic Church. Documents attesting to her holiness had to be signed and witnessed.
1: The Church wants to be certain that the person possesses all of the qualities that make for what we call a saint.
0: An academic position paper, the Positio, was then needed to be assembled and sent to Rome in 2002. It contained a biography of the candidate and documented her virtues, including letters, writings, and eyewitness accounts.
2: It then goes to theologians and cardinals who will examine it.
1: All of which go into the report that ultimately goes to the Pope, who is the decision maker.
0: On May 10, 2012, 10 years after the submission of the Positio to Rome, Pope Benedict XVI promulgated the decree establishing that Sister Miriam Teresa Demjanovic had indeed lived a life of heroic virtue and would be designated as venerable. This set the stage for a possible future beatification and canonization.
3: In order for Miriam Teresa to be beatified, the cause needed to find one miraculous cure that was worked through her singular intercession.
1: The Church was moving very slowly, partly because in order to have a beatification, much less a canonization, miracles are needed.
2: The League received many, many letters attesting to miracles, some of which really looked very positive and some of which probably would not have passed muster with Rome.
1: It takes a long time for the Church to accept that something was indeed miraculous and that you can't explain it in any human way.
3: The Catholic Church still uses a very strict standard when looking at medical miracles. The criteria was established by Prospero Lambertini, an Italian cardinal and later pope born in the 1600s. The cure must be instantaneous, complete, and lasting, and there can be no medical treatment that relates to the cure.
1: In 1970, a woman wrote a letter indicating that in 1963, she believed a miracle had occurred.
4: Somebody received it, put it in the file. Instead of going into the file folder, it went between two files, and it was on the bottom of the drawer.
5: In 1998, a sister, Frances Marie Cassidy, was cleaning out a filing cabinet, and she found this letter in between two other folders. Now, this is 27 years later. So she came running down the hall, downstairs here, to me and Sister Marian Jose. Look what I found, look what I found. And we read it and we say, oh my goodness, maybe this is the miracle that we're looking for.
3: The miracle that they found involved the loss of eyesight of a young boy, Michael Mentzer, due to macular degeneration. But he regained 20/20 vision through the intercession of Miriam Teresa Demjanovic.
6: We had five children. Michael was number three of the five children. We were living in Pennsylvania. Some people thought he was shy, but he was really quiet and to himself because of his vision. God intervenes, and he chose Michael Mentzer and his eyes because I would be standing there fixing dinner and saying Hail Marys all day long for the kids.
5: In 1963, he was having headaches in school, and the nurse sent him a note, and the family took him to see a Dr. Sullivan. Dr. Sullivan examined him and said he thought he had some kind of a congenital problem. 15 months later, he goes to see Dr. Vincent Carter in Teaneck, New Jersey. At this point, he had walked into a car. He's playing hooky from school, and he's getting into more trouble. And he makes the diagnosis of bilateral macular degeneration.
1: The sisters in the school had been praying to Miriam Teresa for Michael, specifically for Michael, that his eyesight would improve.
5: It just so happens that his third grade teacher at the time is the director of the Sister Miriam Teresa League for that convent and that church.
1: So one day she sent Michael home with the pamphlet and a round memento, as we called it then, with just a tiny hair of Blessed Miriam Teresa.
0: In a 2014 interview with NBC, Michael Mentzer reflected on the miracle that was happening to him.
7: She just said, here, give this to your mother.

0: and it was a prayer card and the memento. And I kept trying to look at it, trying to focus, you know, with my peripheral vision, but I obviously couldn't get details on it.
1: Michael tells us that on his way home, he looked at that and he said, oh, that's a hair. His eyesight was diagnosed as 20/400.
0: And I looked up and I saw an orb in the middle, but it didn't hurt my eyes. I thought it was the sun. But then when I looked back down at the memento and the card, I moved my finger over a little bit and I could see the hair in the memento.
2: And he said, sister said to give this to you. And he was looking at me directly, not from the side or anything. His eyes down, no, directly at me. His eyes were sparkling and his face looked entirely different. He had a very happy look on his face, smiling. When he handed me that and he looked at me, I knew he was healed. We took him back and Dr. Carter looked in his eyes and he said, somebody in your family's been praying. And I told him about the sisters and what happened with Michael.
3: She went to Will's Eye Institute.
1: The doctor said, why did you bring him? This boy's vision is 20/20.
3: Two were pediatric ophthalmologists, two general. And each of them said they had never heard of anyone being cured of macular degeneration.
1: And ultimately, 19 ophthalmologists examined the medical records, all of whom declared,
3: this is medically unexplainable.
4: The report was sent to Pope Francis, who declared on December 17th, 2013, that this was truly a miracle.
5: It was very much a confirmation of faith. I mean, we know God works miracles. You read about them in the Bible. But when we find a miracle happening that's verified right in your own backyard, it's a reminder of how close God is to us and how much he's involved in our lives.
1: Miriam Teresa, then Venerable Miriam Teresa, deserved to be called blessed. And the date of October 4th, 2014 was set to be the day of her beatification, the first time in the United States.
5: The beatification process was under the Diocese of Patterson. So we actually handled all the paperwork going over. It was a very exciting time for all of us.
2: When we heard back from Rome, we were very happy.
1: It was a wonderfully joyous occasion for the people of New Jersey that a Bayonne girl, a Jersey girl, could actually rise to this level in the church.
6: After the pontificate of John Paul II, beatifications were held where the blessed lived and died. Blessed Miriam Teresa Demjanovich was the very first person to be beatified on American soil.
7: I was afraid nobody was going to come. Thousands came.
1: All of the major television channels came asking for interviews. For me, the greatest gift was the wonderful gift of community. All of our sisters, some in wheelchairs, some on crutches, all came to be part of it.
7: It was another step forward in God's love for me. I couldn't quite believe it was happening. We still now think, did it really happen? And it did. And it happened with great joy.
1: Michael Mentzer was there, and he carried the relic up and presented that to Cardinal Amato, and we've immortalized that on the wall that we have in the chapel now to remind us all of the history of this journey from her birth up to the beatification.
7: Her beatification is a validation of her belief that everyone is called to holiness, that the fullness of God resides in every person.
6: Once canonized, Miriam Teresa Demjanovich will join Elizabeth Ann Seton and Catherine Drexel as the only American-born saints in history. Before that can happen, the cause must identify one more healing miracle in order that Blessed Miriam Teresa Demjanovich can one day be declared a saint.
8: All we need is one more miracle. She's already been declared a holy woman, and we already have a miracle supporting that.
5: I not only have great hope, I have great confidence. God doesn't abandon us. He raises up for us exactly the models that we need. And she's

0: just a perfect example for us to follow today. So I'm very assured of the fact that very quickly she'll be canonized.
1: That to me would be greatly beneficial to the Catholic Church and to the world in general, if in fact God chooses to have her recognized as a saint.
2: To all of us, she's already a saint. You know, she had her ups and her downs and her hopes and her dreams and her disappointments and her failures, but she did her best, and she lived a short life, and she did what was asked of her.
3: I believe she is a saint. Who she was, a very simple person, a person who loved God, a person who tried to do God's will.
4: Blessed Miriam Teresa undoubtedly was a saintly person and deserving of the honor.
2: Miriam Teresa believed with all her heart that every single person was called to holiness. What, no matter who you were, no matter what you did, no matter what your background was, no matter what your age was, she believed this. This was years before Vatican II. So how does a 23-year-old say, a 24-year-old, really understand that each person is loved fully by God and is called to live out that fullness in who they are?
0: Because sometimes you can think of heroism, you think of extraordinary things, but her main point, and it's something that attracts everybody, is to do the will of God where you are. And there could be no other way to get closer to God. So I think the message of her life and also the few writings that she left behind are something that's totally applicable to anybody in any state of life.
5: This has been They Might Be Saints. I'm Michael O'Neill.

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1: The wisdom of Mother Angelica.
2: We used to be in a peanut business, the sisters and I. This is in the 60s. And we did very well. We had machines that bagged and put the peanuts in. And we had big orders. And one was from Daytona Racetrack. And so we did that a couple of years. And so the concessionaire was changed. So the new concessionaire comes to me and he says, you make great peanuts. It'll cost you a little advertising fee. I said, you mean kickback? I don't care what you call it, but that's what it is, kickback. I said, I don't pay kickback. He said, well, then you'll lose our business. I said, sweetheart, if I'm going to hell, it's not going to be on a peanut.
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3: June is the month dedicated to the Sacred Heart of Jesus. In 1675, Jesus told St. Margaret Mary that he wanted the Feast of the Sacred Heart to be celebrated on the Friday after the Corpus Christi Octave. In 1856, the Feast of the Sacred Heart became a universal feast. St. John Paul II said, "This feast reminds us of the mystery of the love of God for the people of all times."
4: Ever wonder about the power of prayer? St. John Chrysostom states that prayer in converse with God is a supreme good. It is a partnership and union with God. As the eyes of the body are enlightened when they see light, so our spirit, when it is intent on God through prayer, is illumined by His infinite light. Let God's infinite light be your guiding light. Ask Him to guide you daily in your prayer, work, recreation, home life with family, and your friendships.
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0: argument that really upsets me. The one that says abortion empowers women and it's essential in order for women to have equality with men.
1: Right, it's a strange argument because abortion has never empowered women. It's empowered men, though, empowered them to use women for sexual pleasure without any long-term consequences. Abortion has normalized men's ability to use, exploit, manipulate, abuse, and then abandon women. And somehow they say this empowers women?
0: You know, what really empowers women is to see their children and fertility as blessings, not threats. It's a perversion of feminism to believe that women and children are each other's natural enemies. Women shouldn't have to kill their children to achieve their dreams or fully participate in society. If a pregnant woman or mother can't participate in society, then something's wrong with society, not with their fertility. I think that's a true feminist response.

0: Hello and welcome to Catholic Answers Live. I'm Cy Kellett, your host, and we're turning the show over to the Latter-day Saints for the first hour. If you are a Mormon, a member of the Church of Jesus Christ of the Latter-day Saints, and you've got questions about the Catholic faith, you're welcome to call 888-318-7884. And if you're not, maybe you've got questions in a more general nature about the relationship between Catholicism and Mormonism, how the beliefs compare, how they contrast, whatever. If you've got questions about Mormonism and you'd like to hear the take of a Catholic apologist, one of the great Catholic apologists, Joe Heschmeyer, is here to take your call, 888-318-7884. Joe Heschmeyer, as I said, a great apologist, author of a whole bunch of books, including The Early Church Was the Catholic Church, Pope Peter, The Eucharist Is Really Jesus. Also a very, very fine speaker, I know, because I've gotten to be out speaking with him or listening to him speak many, many times. Joe Heschmeyer, welcome.
1: Thanks. Good to be here.
0: So how'd you get to be in the know on Mormonism? How'd that happen?
1: So I don't want to present myself as like a special expert, but I've known Mormons in high school and college and been very just, you know, intrigued by what are our similarities, what are our differences. And then knowing missionaries over the years, it's gotten me much more interested in a lot of the standard Christian apologetics responding to Mormonism are not very good. And they're often charitable, often make these kind of sweeping claims about Mormonism that are half true or false or misleading. And frankly, it's not that hard to make most systems look ridiculous. I mean, almost any religion, you can make it look silly, including Christianity. You can also make atheism and agnosticism and everything else look silly. So if you want to approach things with an uncharitable spirit, it's not hard to simply make Mormonism look goofy. But I don't think that's an effective or charitable way to share the truth and love, which is the actual Christian call. So I saw what seemed to me to be a gap. And so I've tried in kind of fits and spurts to fill that gap by presenting a Catholic alternative to some of the Mormon claims and to show some of the areas of divergence and why we think Mormons are wrong in some of their interpretations.
0: If you want to talk about Mormonism, 888-318-7884. Well, now I feel a little negative about my question that I'm going to open with, because I have an opening question. You know, while the calls come in and get screened, I like to open with a question, and I hope mine's not too negative now, given what you just said. But can you give me three things that Mormons get wrong?
1: Yeah. So I think it is important to highlight the areas where we do diverge, because you could easily say, oh, look, we both say really nice things about Jesus. We both try to follow his teachings. We both, you know, do all these things. And people can kind of come away with a, yeah, basically good enough. We basically agree. And there are actually some very important points of divergence. The biggest one, of course, is on the Trinity. So they reject the notion of one God and three persons in the sense Trinitarians mean that term. They think that's just, you know, an absurd kind of philosophy. They instead believe in something that is sometimes called social Trinitarianism. And it's the idea that the Father, Son, and Holy Spirit are three distinct beings, but that they are united in purpose and in effort. So they're one metaphorically speaking, but only metaphorically speaking. And so Mormons, I want to try to be fair to the belief. Mormons will say, well, look, there are these passages in the Bible that about like the two becoming one in marriage, or the church being one.

0: But obviously, you know, the church is made of these various parts, and you and I aren't literally, you know, assimilated into one being in the Borg sense. I understand that claim completely. But nevertheless, interpreting God and his divinity in that way does involve saying that just as we can say, you know, there are 1.5 billion Catholics, whatever the number is, that you'd also have to say there are three gods. You wouldn't say there's one God. Like if I said there's one Catholic because we're all united in some sense, that would be very misleading. And so, you know, for the sake of clarity and truthfulness, we would say, no, there's like a billion and some odd Catholics. Well, likewise, if you believe that the relationship of Father, Son, and Holy Spirit is like the relationship of three people who are working on a project together, or three people who are in a church together, or three people married together, something like that, you wouldn't say, oh, yeah, there's only one person in my marriage. Yes, there is a certain spiritual sense in which you are united as one, but there is nevertheless an ontological distinction there. You are still two distinct human beings, and we can all recognize that. So if God is three distinct human beings, say that. That's the first major area, and because of that, and because this means they don't have valid baptisms, from a Christian perspective, when we say Catholics do not believe that Mormons are Christians, we don't mean because we think you're bad people and monstrous and all this. And I think that's often how it's heard. It's not meant as a term of derision, but the whole point is the doorway into incorporation into the body of Christ is through baptism. As St. Paul talks about in Romans, as many of us as are baptized into the death and resurrection of Christ. We become united in this mysterious way spiritually with Christ in baptism. And a person who tries to follow Jesus and doesn't undergo baptism isn't a Christian in the biblical sense of the term. This would include not just Mormons, but anybody. Like it could be someone who completely agrees with the Catholic Church on everything, but for some reason just does not want to get baptized. That person is not a Christian yet. So that's the first major point of divergence. The second major point of divergence would be what's called the Great Apostasy. And the Great Apostasy, quoting from the Church of Jesus Christ of Latter-day Saints website, is the claim that after the death of Jesus, wicked people persecuted and killed many church members. Other church members drifted from the principles taught by Jesus Christ and his priesthood. The apostles were killed, and priesthood authority, including the keys to direct and receive revelation for the church, was taken from the earth. Because the church was no longer led by priesthood authority, error crept into church teachings. And so they acknowledge good people and much truth remained, but the gospel as established by Jesus Christ was lost. So that's their claim. Sometime, seemingly shortly after the death of Christ or shortly after the death of the apostles, the gospel was completely lost, I mean, in the full sense. And this is critical to their claim. Mormonism is what's called a restorationist movement. It claims Jesus established a church, that church was lost, and now in the 19th century, we have to come along and restore it. And there were several 19th century restorationist movements, you know, at this same time. But this one is very much, you know, like the probably the best known of those. So if you can't prove a great apostasy, then there's nothing to restore. And it's not enough to say, look, here are some Christians who did bad things. Of course. And there's some Mormons who do bad things. That doesn't prove an apostasy. To prove an apostasy, you can't just say there was sin within the church. There's always been sin within the church. You've got Judas Iscariot. So you need to show something more. You need to show that the church, as built by Jesus, actually failed, that it was taken away and seemingly here because of persecution. And that simply is false and can't be shown. And all of the attempts to do so are going to be passages that are either coming from the Book of Mormon, which it doesn't really work, or are going to be passages that are just about how people fall away from the faith individually, not about the entire church itself being destroyed or corrupted or losing the gospel. So I've done an entire debate on that particular topic, but that is a really important one because not only is it a very hard case for them to try to prove, but you also have a great amount of evidence pointing the exact opposite. Famously, Matthew 16, that the gates of hell won't prevail against the church. You also have things like Daniel 2, where the kingdom established in the fourth during the reign of the Roman Empire is going to last forever. You have all these passages that seem to point very clearly to the idea that Christ is going to come and build an indestructible kingdom, and his kingship will not pass away. And this is built into the Messianic proclamation from the beginning. So the early Christians had no sense that they were all going into apostasy. There was no sense that they were meant to like continue to get revelation and they lost it one day. We don't get any of that from the Christians themselves. And the early Christians themselves are really good and really holy. And then for a third issue, I'd just say the issue of polygamy or plural marriage. And the way this gets badly argued is people say, oh, it's immoral to have more than one wife. And they'll make an argument kind of from moral disgust or from current social conventions or even from things the New Testament says about the nature of man and woman being united. I think a stronger case can be made in this way, that the Book of Mormon actually condemns polygamy. Jacob 2:24 says that David and Solomon truly had many wives and concubines, which thing was abominable before me, saith the Lord. Now, Jacob 2 is not in the Bible. It is in the Book of Mormon. And at the time, Joseph Smith was a monogamist. But then somewhere in the 1830s, he started to have relations with their maid, Fanny Alger. After that, he claimed that God had given him a special revelation that polygamy was okay, plural marriage was okay. And in that, this is Doctrines and Covenants 132, verses 38 and 39 are particularly important because allegedly God says, David also received many wives and concubines, and also Solomon and Moses, my servants, as also many others of my servants from the beginning of creation till this time. And in nothing did they sin, save in those things which they received not of me. And then in verse 39, it clarifies, this is a reference to David and Bathsheba. So there's just a flat contradiction there. It's not impossible to say polygamy is permitted in one age and not another. Christians would be happy to agree with that principle. What is a flat contradiction is to say God wants David and Solomon to have many wives, and God finds it abominable for David and Solomon to have many wives. Because there you're just directly contradicting. It's not it was okay in one age and not another. Now you're just flatly saying two opposite things. And this seems to be a genuinely like insurmountable contradiction within Mormon scriptures themselves. So those would be three areas I'd point and say, this is a good at least starter to have what I hope is a meaningful conversation. And by all means, I don't want to just monologue. So people who are listening, please feel free. If you think I'm wrong about any of those, or if you've got other questions or challenges or whatever, I invite you to raise those.
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0: 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We're talking about Mormonism today. The number is 888-318-7884, 888-318-7884. Second hour, if we still have Mormon questions, we'll continue that into the second hour, but we'll open it up to other things. If not, this has been a very popular topic recently. Lots of stuff has been happening online about Mormonism, the Catholic Church, all that kind of thing. So a great time to have these conversations. And whoever you are, wherever you're coming from, if you want to get in on that conversation, 888-318-7884. If you're watching on video, you will see that Joe has an absolutely magnificent daisy shirt with a blue background. Joe, congratulations on the best shirt this month on Catholic Answers.
1: Really appreciate that. It's a good standard, and I want to issue a challenge to my fellow apologists to step it up.
0: Yeah, step up the shirts. I think we should have a summer shirt contest. When I saw you, this was the first thing I thought was, we need a summer shirt contest where we see which apologist or host, we'll include the host
1: yeah,
0: in there.
1: Yes, absolutely.
0: Can get the best, because that's clearly a summer shirt that you are wearing.
1: Yes, this would be absurd in the winter.
0: Yes, it's not unabsurd.
1: Incompatible with it being absurd now.
0: But you would expect to see that on the beach. That's a shirt you would expect to see on the beach.
1: For context, yeah. I was outside earlier and it had just finished a tremendously hard thunderstorm. So it smelled like thunderstorm in the air, 94 degrees out. So you got to wear a shirt like this.
0: There it is. There's the summer shirt. So
1: it's like Florida weather.
0: Yeah. We'll have to see. What do you think, YouTubers? Tell me if you think we should... if we should have a summer shirt contest and what the rules should be. How will we know who's the winner of this? So far, Joe's in the lead. Whether we have the contest or not, Joe's in the lead. Okay, off we go to the phones. We're talking Mormonism this hour. Tom is in Jersey City watching on YouTube. Hey, Tom, you got a question about Mormonism? Hi.
2: You know, there's a Broadway show, Book of Mormon.
0: Yeah.
2: And someone stood up and said, this is blasphemous, and it stormed out, you know. You know, I've known many Mormons. I mean, out east here, Jehovah's Witness are more popular, but I worked with a Mormon, and he, they wanted him to work sad days, and he couldn't because, you know, that's their Sabbath. So, what do you think about the irony of a play like Book of Mormon being so popular?
1: Yeah, I've never seen the Book of Mormon. In general, this is a distinction that sometimes people have a hard time drawing. It's not that you ought to have a special reverence for bad theology and bad ideas, because I don't think that's true. But you should be respectful of people who are trying to follow God, trying to follow Jesus Christ, and trying to live their lives in accordance with what they think they're supposed to do. And when we mock them for their attempts, even when their attempts are misguided, I think that is actually a sin against charity. And so I don't think it's bad to say, like, oh, this teaching is really, like, this is wrong. And sometimes it can even be helpful to call out what seem to be absurdities. And even if calling it an absurdity is part of a good faith effort to get people to realize that they've believed something false, there can be room for that. But if you're just making fun for the sake of making fun of people and making fun of them for what they regard as sacred and making fun of them for their attempt to follow God, I don't think that as a Christian you should support that. I don't think that's right.
2: And people come from all over the country to see, Broadway shows and New York and stuff like that. And, I want to get back to, I was on once before, I ordered a book by Psy, and I never got it.
1: Wait, you know what?
0: Which book was it?
1: You give your address after this, and we'll remedy that.
0: A Teacher of Strange Things, yeah, who Jesus was.
2: Strange book.
0: Yeah, we'll send you the strange book.
1: If you just say A Strange Book by Psy, we might guess the title, but it doesn't really
0: That could
1: really
0: be several books,
1: down.
0: Actually. Yeah. I'll tell you what.
2: Google that. I don't know if Google Assistant or Gemini, you know.
0: All right.
2: Handlers.
0: So you had a question, but you also had a customer service issue. So we're willing to do both things. We're going to send you A Teacher of Strange Things.
1: Very, very cleverly done, Tom.
0: Nicely done, Tom. Isn't it in the very first Psalm? I think it's Psalm 1. Do not sit among the mockers.
1: The company of the mockers.
0: Yeah. I wish. I see a lot of people who are quite public that they're Christians or Catholics, who make a whole career of mocking other people, and it just seems to me that is not a spiritually safe approach to things.
1: Right.
0: Tom.
1: Yeah.
0: Go ahead, Joe. I'm sorry.
1: Well, I was just going to quote Psalm 1:1. Blessed is a man who walks not in the counsel of the wicked, nor stands in the way of sinners, nor sits in the seat of scoffers. That's the

0: RSV, but yeah, the other translations are going to say mockers.
1: Yeah, so have fun, but I mean, I think fun is fine. Mocking is different than having fun. It's a different thing.
0: And again, I mean, there can be ways where even calling out somebody's absurdity can be done in a charitable spirit. I'm never saying it's never right, because there are times where that is absolutely appropriate. And there's a difference between, you know, upbraiding someone for their own spiritual good and mocking them for your own enjoyment.
1: Yeah.
0: And one of those treats them in a way that is respectful of their dignity, ultimately, and the other one in a way that is disrespectful of their dignity.
1: Somebody just came in from, Peg came in from customer service. She gave us the two thumbs up. I guess they're going to make sure that Tom gets Tom gets his book. Good. You know what? Other customer service issues, though, just call their office. Don't call. They're across the hall from us. She had to walk
0: this,
1: all the
0: this
1: way.
0: This may sound like Greek mythology, but we call that a Pegasist.
1: Cole from Maine watching.
0: YouTube.
1: I think Peg's gonna actually enjoy that. I think she's gonna be like, yeah, I think that was all right. That was a peg assist. Yeah, Cole from Maine. Thanks for calling. Go ahead with your question.
2: Yeah. Hey, Joe. I just wanted to say hi. I'm a big fan. I'm actually a former Mormon as of last year, the end of last year, and recently became a catechumen in the Catholic Church. You're a big influence.
0: Well, welcome home. That's
2: on
0: wonderful.
2: Me for that. I watched your debate with Jacob Hansen. I thought it was great. I'm reading the early church and Catholic Church. I guess my question is having been raised Mormon, I've had this understanding of becoming like God. And I know the idea of theosis is a Catholic teaching as well as Orthodox. Could you help me differentiate like what that means? Because I've asked a couple people and I haven't really gotten a straight answer entirely. And I'm sure it's very complex and you can't really give it to me like in a minute, but could you just help me differentiate besides obviously
0: sure.
2: ontological differences, but differentiate?
0: I mean, yeah, that's the big difference. But let me kind of explain the teaching for people who may not be familiar, and then I'll explain where it differs, because a lot of Christians are unaware that we believe anything like this. And I think that it's a shame, because this is such a beautiful teaching. But we are called to become not simply imitators of Christ, but he wants to make us, as St. Peter says in 2 Peter 1:4, partakers of the divine nature. And St. John says in 1 John 3, beloved, we are God's children now. It does not yet appear what we shall be, but we know that when he appears, we shall be like him, for we shall see him as he is. So the promise of Christianity is not just you're going to be saved from hell. It's not just you're going to be in eternal bliss in heaven. Is that you're going to be made like God, such that if a person on earth were to see one of the saints in heaven, they would be strongly tempted to worship them because they are participating in divinity in some mysterious way. But nevertheless, we know that we're not to worship the saints, just like we're not to worship the angels who also appear divine in comparison to us. You know, think about in the book of Revelation, twice John goes to worship the angels. So how do we make sense of this, and what does it mean to say that we are going to be partakers of the divine nature? This is something that the early church fathers, the earliest Christians, talked about a great deal. There are a couple of really good quotes in paragraph 460 of the Catechism. First, St. Athanasius on the Incarnation is quoted, "For this is why the Word became man, and the Son of God became the Son of Man, so that man, by entering into communion with the Word, and thus receiving divine sonship, might become a son of God." Now, I want to unpack that for a minute, because that's going to be pretty important. That if you are troubled by the idea of saying man might become God, but you're not troubled by saying that we can become sons of God, then you haven't fully grasped how bold of a title Son of God is. And this is one of the points that John is making in 1 John 3, that we're already called sons and daughters of God. And if that's true, this is a promise of something even more, that when we see Christ, we will be like him. And then St. Thomas Aquinas is quoted in paragraph 460 as well, "The only begotten Son of God, wanting to make us sharers in his divinity, assumed our nature so that he made man might make men gods." So again, understand how that's alarming language for a lot of people. And a lot of Mormons are saying, why in the heck are you criticizing us when you believe something that sounds so similar? here's the important difference.

0: difference. When we become godlike, it is a participation in grace and not a change in our ontology and of our nature. So St. Athanasius, who we already heard from before, elsewhere writes the following. For although there be one son by nature, true and only begotten, we too become sons, not as he in nature and truth, but according to the grace of him that calls. And this is what he says. This is why we, though we are men from the earth, are yet called gods, not as the true God or his word, but as it pleased God who's given us that grace. And then he gives other examples. So you can be called children of God. You can be called merciful. You can be called good. Now, when you say somebody is good, you don't mean they're good in the way that God is infinite, uncreated goodness. You mean instead that the goodness of God permeates, like it radiates through them, and it permeates their whole person and being, and they've become conformed to divine goodness in some way. When you say somebody is merciful or any of these divine attributes, and you ascribe them to another person, you are not saying that they're a rival God to God. You're saying that God is working through that person in a remarkable way. And the fullness of that is so that St. Paul can say, it is no longer I who live, but Christ who lives in me. Not that he's become a rival God to Christ or an alternate God to Christ, but that while a creature, we can nevertheless be so configured to Christ that anyone who sees us sees divine action at work. Does that make sense?
1: Yeah. And just a clarifying question, and this may sound silly, but it's not like we become like a amorphous blob and all.
0: That's right.
2: Some of us are already pretty close to being there, Cole, to the amorphous blob thing, but we got to answer that on the other side. Right back with more Joe Heschmeyer on Catholic Answers Live.
3: In the wake of recent earthquakes, we need to keep our strength. Homes may have shaken, but our spirit remains unbroken. Let us pray to the Lord for healing and a quick resolution through this difficult time.
4: Prayer is a variety of forms of communication. Sometimes we simply greet one another, "Hi, how are you?" And we say small, short prayers similarly to God. Other times we engage people in deep conversations. Other times we engage our families and family reunions and big meals. Similarly with God, we engage him in Eucharist and deep meditation as well.
5: This is Father Chris Alar of the Marians of the Immaculate Conception. In the name of the Father, and of the Son, and of the Holy Spirit, amen. We pray to end abortion in our country and around the world. And we pray for all those mothers who are struggling with the decision that they will decide to choose life. Mother Mary, we ask that you wrap your mantle around our country. And as our mother, show us the gift of motherhood in all its beauty. We ask for your intercession, Mary, through this nation and around the world to end the crime against human life, and that we may flourish as God's people. And we ask all this through Christ our Lord. Amen. In the name of the Father, and of the Son, and of the Holy Spirit. Amen.
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0: Welcome back. Catholic Answers Live. Just to paint a mental picture for you, Joe's wearing a blue summer shirt with giant white daisies on it. And he's taking questions about Mormonism. If you got questions about Mormonism, 888-318-7884. Those two things are not related. They're just both interesting facts about Joe. 888-318-7884. Cole from Maine is on the line. And we've been talking with Cole about the difference between the Catholic belief in theosis or divinization and the Mormon belief that everybody becomes a god. Did I get that right, Cole?
1: Yeah, I think that's a good distinction. Oh, sorry.
0: No, that's okay.
2: Yeah.
0: Okay, Cole. So the follow-up was, does that mean that we just get absorbed into God, really? Is that what you were saying, Cole?

0: Yeah, I assume my assumption is no, but I'd just like clarification on what our I don't know, identities or what it'll look like. I know we don't really have that answer. That's a big answer, or a big question, but if you have any insight you could give me, that'd be great.
1: Yeah, sure. The thing I would say is that the more you become like God, the more you allow God to live divine life in you, the more you also become the person you were made to be. And so the strange paradox is that you actually become more unique. You become more individual when you are allowing yourself to be shaped by your maker as you were meant to be, as the clay gives itself over to the potter. Each bit of clay becomes more individualized than when it remains a lump. And so, if you imagine it from that perspective, this is a cure for the lump kind of view. That it's not that we're all going to get mushed together, but the biblical image is of a potter and clay. And what does a potter do with clay? Well, he takes the lump and he forms different things from it, so that what had been undifferentiated is differentiated. And if you think about this in the spiritual life, the great mass of sinners look pretty similar. If somebody says, "Oh yeah, I was pretty crazy in college. I did a lot of things God wouldn't have approved of," I bet you and I can probably fill out most of their college recreation just by guessing, you know? But if somebody said, "I gave myself over to God, and He had a mission for my life," I can't guess what the next part's going to be. I like to give the example of two French saints, Saint Joan of Arc and Saint Thérèse of Lisieux. Thérèse dressed up as Joan of Arc once, but you know, Joan of Arc is this teenager who leads France in combat to overcome the British, and Thérèse is a convent a nun who lives her life in a convent, and they live these radically different lives. And they do this in a way that is not a contradiction, but God has called them two different things. And so you can see this in the lives of the apostles. You know, the way he nicknames the sons of thunder and renames Simon to Peter, it shows that Jesus recognizes the individuality and humanity of his followers. And this is one of my favorite promises in the Bible. This is Revelation chapter 2, verse 17. He who has an ear, let him hear what the Spirit says to the churches. To him who conquers, I will give some of the hidden manna, and I will give him a white stone with a new name written on the stone, which no one knows except him who receives it. That there is an aspect of you, this new name, that you don't even know, and that is known only to God and has to be revealed to you. And so you're not just going to be, you know, 17305 in heaven. You are going to be more perfectly yourself in a way that is literally unknowable here on earth. So this is one of the things I think we try to honor with having patron saints, of just recognizing that the saints don't lose their individuality and they're just more fully themselves. Because if you think about it in the last analysis, God is infinite and none of us can showcase or embody or live out the full infinite goodness and grandeur and glory of God. And instead, one of the reasons for all of the different humans and angels and archangels and thrones and dominions and powers and principalities and cherubim and seraphim is because each of us gets to show the glory of God in some way. Each of us, like Mary, gets to magnify the Lord, but magnifying some aspect of the Lord that nobody else does in quite the same way that we do. Does that make sense?
0: Well, that was beautifully put. That actually eased my tensions with that. That was perfect.
1: Oh,
0: I
1: wonderful.
0: really appreciate you, Joe. You've helped me a lot on my faith journey.
2: Are there any of his books
0: Thank
2: that
0: you
2: you
0: so
2: don't
0: much.
2: have? What's a book I could send you by Joe that you're like, I don't have that one?
0: Well, I all the only book I have is the Early Church of the Catholic Church. So, Joe, do you have any recommendations for me?
1: Yeah, why don't we send The Eucharist is Really Jesus? Because it actually talks a little bit about divinization in there, if memory serves. So,
2: Hang on, Cole. We'll put it in the mail to you. Thank you very much. Off air, Richard in Michigan on listening to Ave Maria Radio wanted to know, did Joseph Smith know Latin?
1: I actually looked that up during the break,
2: Oh.
1: and it looks like the answer to that is He didn't have a formal Latin education, but he knew some Latin expressions and phrases. At least that's what people guess based on what was pretty standard at the time. Sometimes, so this comes up in a weird way. People will sometimes exaggerate how uneducated Joseph Smith was. And it's true that he doesn't have a ton of formal education, but the kind of frontier culture was a little more academically informed than you might imagine, because there was a fair amount of reading people would do on their own. But I think it's safe to say he didn't have some, you know, rigorous, thoroughgoing knowledge of Latin and Greek.
2: Richard, thank you for the call. Now we go up to Ontario, Canada. Our good old friend, Ava, our good old young friend, Ava. Welcome back, Ava.
3: Hi, Si. Thanks for having me again.
2: It's always nice when you call, Ava.
1: Ave, Ava.
3: Thank you. Salvete.
1: Well done.
2: But you know what? That was better than Joseph Smith would have done. Oh, and I'm just guessing. I don't know.
1: I hope everyone right. who heard don't, him say that heard the prior...
2: Yeah, the prior call, right. Please don't do the entire call in Latin, Ava. Give us some English.
3: All right. Okay. So my question is, I have a friend who was raised Mormon, and she came to Mass with me a couple of weeks ago, and I'm going to go to the Mormon church with her in an upcoming week, just because I want to observe what they're doing and see where they're coming from so that I have a bit more information if I ever dialogue with them. So I'm wondering if there's any Bible verses or topics that I should be prepared on before I go.
2: Huh.
1: That's a really interesting question. When you say be prepared on before you go, what kind of context are you thinking?
3: I'm thinking in case someone there challenges me on Catholicism. I've looked a lot into Protestantism, but I'm not sure what Mormons might say.
1: Yeah, in my experience, it's not going to be a direct challenge like that. They actually tend to discourage that sort of direct challenging sort of approach. Now, you know, I might say that and you find the exception. But there is, historically within Mormonism and still today, a real dissuading from apologetics and using argumentation in that way as a normal way of, you know, like going, certainly what we would call polemics, where you show why another system is wrong. Mm-hmm. I think you're much more likely to have them say like, oh, that's really wonderful for you. It's great that you've been following God in that way. Here's how we follow God. You should read the Book of Mormon and pray on it and see if it's true. Where it almost has a relativistic or subjective sort of bent in terms of how it's presented, where it's like, oh, that's wonderful for you. Here's what's been really wonderful for us. Try our thing. And, you know, our response is like, well, truth is truth. Either everyone on earth is meant to be Mormon or nobody is. And we're not going to know that just by every individual person praying on it and seeing what conclusion they come to. Because, spoiler alert, people pray on things and come to opposite conclusions. And that includes whether to become Mormon or not. I think this is a common... tactic they use from a missionary perspective. But if you think about the success rate of door-to-door evangelization amongst Mormons, it's very low, like single digit. And, you know, that's normal. I think the success rate for anybody trying to convert anybody is going to be very low, or even a salesman coming to your door, the sales rate is very low. But what makes it different is if you are going to acknowledge, yeah, 100 people fervently prayed on this, and 99 of them said the answer was no, and one said the answer was yes. Why should we trust the internal experience of one person over the other 99? What makes it so that we believe their prayers and we don't believe the other 99 people's prayers? So that's where I would go. Not so much a particular Bible verse. I mean, you can be prepared with basic things like Matthew 16. And I think it's much more, well, why should we trust that this is from God? And it can't just be something purely internal, like my feelings or a burning in the bosom I have after I pray. It needs to be grounded in something objective and something we can actually hold on to if this is going to be a principle of faith for everyone. Does that make sense?
3: Yes, I think that makes a lot of sense. Thank you, Joe.
1: Yeah, you bet. I hope you'll call back and let us know how it goes.
3: Sure, I can do that.
2: Gosh, I love it when Ava calls. Ava, thanks very much. I'm going to learn Latin so I can speak to you in Latin next time, all right?
3: Okay.
2: I fact. It's unlikely that I will succeed, Ava. It's just so you know, the likelihood that I will be able to speak Latin, very low. All right, we'll take a quick break. We've got lots of calls, actually, to talk about Mormonism, so we'll continue with those calls till the top of this hour and into the next hour, depending on how they go, but we'll open it up to a wider selection of calls as well, second hour. Joe Heschmeyer is our guest. Shameless Popery is his podcast. It's an apologetics and an explaining and defending podcast, but so much more, because Joe is so much more. Check it out, Shameless Popery, wherever you get your podcasts. Right back.
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0: Welcome back. Catholic Answers Live. Joe Heschmeyer, our guest. All right, I mentioned Shameless Potpourri a few times, but I realize I never asked you what's on Shameless Potpourri this week. Do you know what drops each week, or is this going to be one of those?
1: So here's the thing.
0: Pre-recorded this, and I can't remember what's dropping this week. Which is it going to be?
1: My episodes come out on Tuesdays.
0: Tuesday.
1: Which means when you talk to me on Wednesday, this is the furthest point from last week's episode, or this week's episode, that I'm going to get in any. So every time you talk to me, I'm racking my brain to say, okay, I recorded it on this time Saturday, usually on Friday, and it just came out. But I actually know this time. It's whether
0: you
1: Christians
0: say that like that's
1: drink.
0: Some kind of thing to be impressed about. I actually know what came out
1: I
0: on my own podcast.
1: I actually know what's
0: today.
1: On my
0: Whoa,
1: own YouTube channel.
0: I am quite a guy. All right, so what?
1: Who did you have on the show last week?
0: Who did we have on
1: show? Probably tell me. Yeah,
0: Tim Staples.
1: Yeah, probably.
0: That's what I think, too, probably.
1: Playing the odds.
0: That's exactly what I was doing. All right, Joe, what dropped yesterday on Shameless Potpourri?
1: The question is whether Christians may drink in moderation, because the 19th century, a lot of Protestants in the U.S. taught that you were called to abstain from alcohol entirely, and that when you find these references to wine in the New Testament, that actually refers to grape juice. Now, this is actually a good connection with Mormonism, even though I don't really talk about it much in the episode. I mentioned very briefly that Mormonism arises during this same time, and it has a ban on drinking alcohol. And like the teetotal Protestant movements, so Methodists were big into this. They're not as much anymore. The Holiness Movement, Wesleyans. These days, it's largely Pentecostals. So, you know, Assemblies of God, etc. You're going to find this view that no, Christians shouldn't drink at all. And where the rubber hits the road is, well, what do you do with the Last Supper? What do you do with the Eucharist or Lord's Supper? Because Jesus pretty clearly takes bread and wine. And so one of the solutions they had in the 19th century was to only hold communion services during harvest time so you could get grapes that didn't ferment, because grapes ferment very quickly. The idea we have of grape juice is in a lot of ways a 19th century Protestant invention, meaning the Welch of Welch's Grape Juice was a Methodist minister who was trying to find a way to stop grapes from becoming wine, because you don't have to do anything to them. They have the yeast, they have the sugar, and those are the ingredients you need.

0: watered down than wine you'll get today. However, it's not as watered down as people will sometimes pretend. It's kind of at the level of like a light beer. And so people could and did get drunk, but it was maybe easier for people to drink in moderation. So I do kind of a full exploration of that. You've just gotten a pretty decent chunk of preview. But if you want even more on that, check out Seamus Popery.
1: All right, on we go. Joe Heschmeyer, our guest. And where am I going? Oh, yeah, I'm going to number five. Kim, thanks for waiting. I'm not exactly sure what this... I'm reading the question on the screen, Kim. I'm a little confused about what it means, but I'm sure Joe will get it, so go ahead.
2: In the beginning of your show, you said that Mormons believe Christianity was somehow eliminated 2,000 years ago, and it's just reestablished in recent years, like maybe 200 years ago or something. What happened to all the Christians in those 2,000 years? What's going to happen to them? Are they going to hell? Or what about all the Christians?
1: I see.
0: Yeah, great question. They don't believe in hell in the traditional Christian understanding of that. They will refer to what's called spirit prison as a temporary state. And then the only exception are what are called the Sons of Perdition. But they are in a kind of permanent exclusion from God. But this seems to be a pretty small group. Most of the time, even when they use language like damnation, the modern Mormon interpretation of those words is you're damned just in the sense that you don't get to go any further. So they have three different kingdoms of heavenly glory. The celestial kingdom is the highest, and then the terrestrial, and then the telestial. And that's going to be telestial, the lowest of the three, is the kind of limited glory for those who had been freed from hell / spirit prison, but aren't getting to have the really high levels of glory. So they don't believe that the people who died during the apostasy were damned in the sense that Christians would use that term, or at least not in the full sense. Maybe they went to spirit prison until they heard the message there and then had a post-mortem opportunity to accept Jesus. The bigger issue has to do with whether they can receive the highest tier of heaven, celestial kingdom. Because on the one hand, Joseph Smith taught that in order to enter the celestial kingdom, you had to have a temple-sealed marriage. I'm actually quoting from the Church of Jesus Christ of Latter-day Saints study manual right now. They say, temple marriage is a requirement for obtaining the highest degree of celestial glory. But in Joseph Smith's own alleged vision, he sees his unbaptized brother Alvin in the celestial kingdom. So there are a lot of kind of holes and questions and everything about, well, who gets to go and all of that. And Joseph Smith claimed that God revealed to him that though all who've died without a knowledge of this gospel, who would have received it if they'd been permitted to tarry, shall be the heirs of the celestial kingdom of God. So I think they would say during the period from, shortly after the death of the apostles and maybe the early 100s, whenever the great apostasy happens, for the next 1700 years, nobody on earth knows about the gospel. But nevertheless, those who would have accepted it still get to go to the highest degree of heaven. But now you have to have an actual temple marriage if you want to go.
1: Okay, Kim?
2: Mm-hmm. Okay, thank you.
1: Thank you. Thank you very much for the call. Let's go down over to Pleasant Grove, Utah. Ryder is watching YouTube. Ryder, welcome. Go ahead with your question.
3: Hey, I was born and raised in Pleasant Grove, Utah. I've been a Mormon for 18 years or 17 years. And just recently, I left and started exploring Catholicism. And
1: wow.
3: And it's been like a year since I started kind of exploring Catholicism and other stuff. And when I talked to my family about kind of objections to the LDS faith and theology, the number one objection that I usually get is, oh, we all love Jesus. Let's just all love Jesus together. And like, you do your own thing and I do my own thing. And we just can love Jesus and get to heaven. So how would I answer that?
0: Yeah, loving Jesus is wonderful.

0: And following Jesus is really important. And if we're going to love Jesus and follow him, we want to know who he is, and we want to know what he wants us to do. You know, if you said, like, I don't really know what my parents want me to do. I'm just going to love them and do whatever. I think they would be like, well, actually, we have some ideas for what you should do. And if you're like, I don't need to listen to those. I'm just going to love you guys and then do things my own way. That wouldn't actually be good enough, because it'd be loving kind of the idea of your parents without the real life actually listening to and following. And that's where the rubber hits the road, because maybe, you know, you and your siblings think your parents are saying different things, and you have a difference of opinions about what you're being instructed to do. You can't just say, like, oh, let's all, you know, love mom and dad and then each do our own thing. That's not the actual unity you're called to as a family. And more importantly, it's not the kind of unity we're called to as a Christian family. That we are called to be the flock of Christ. We're called to be even more the body of Christ, and to be incorporated into Christ through baptism. And you see this very clearly in Scripture itself. So to give just a couple examples. In Acts chapter 2, when the crowds on Pentecost are cut to the heart, and they say, brethren, what shall we do? Peter says to them, repent and be baptized, every one of you, in the name of Jesus Christ for the forgiveness of your sins, and you shall receive the gift of the Holy Spirit. So having a proper baptism is very important for following this model. So immediately we're faced with this question, well, what does a proper baptism look like? Is it a Trinitarian baptism? Is it a Oneness Pentecostal baptism? Is it a Mormon baptism? Because if we need to be baptized, it seems like we need to know what baptism is, what it does, how to do it. And that requires us learning all of this so that we can follow Jesus. Like, we're learning this because we love him and because we believe that he is the Lord. And the Lord is the one who's in charge. He's the one who's calling the shots. It's what the name means. He is the sheep and we are the flock, and he's called for there to be one flock. I mean, he says this in John chapter 10, verse 16. It says, I have other sheep that are not of this fold. I must bring them also, and they will heed my voice. So there shall be one flock, one shepherd. So one of the things that Mormons historically have gotten right is that there should be one church on earth, and that we're called to not just being one in heart, like loving each other and loving Jesus, but also one in mind, like believing the same things. If we claim we love each other, claim we're all following Jesus and are doing opposite things and are squabbling with each other about, you know, you're saying we do it this way, I'm saying we do it that way, that's not actually glorifying God. We are meant to have a common faith, one Lord, one faith, one baptism. They've introduced a new baptism and a new faith and a new Lord. And it's worth calling those things out, not in a spirit of acrimony, not in a spirit of like tearing people down, but because it's like, look, I believe that you were trying to follow Jesus, but if you listen to what Jesus is telling you, he is telling you to be part of this one flock. And then he builds the church. And this church is called the pillar and foundation of truth. And we want to be part of that church, and we believe the gates of hell won't overcome that church. So all of the reasons you'd want to be in one body in Mormonism are better reasons to be in one body in Christianity in the Catholic Church. Does that make sense?
1: Yeah, I think the reason why my family and friends kind of say this, like, oh, let's all love Jesus thing, is because in LDS theology, once Jesus comes back, there will be 1,000 years where everyone can come back to Jesus and learn the true Jesus. So I think for them, it's like, no matter how far I get, or like, no matter how divided we are, when Jesus comes back, it'll all be okay. So they don't really need to, like, they don't have the urge.
0: Right. It's very low stakes. Right. Yeah, which is so unfortunate, like, because
1: they don't listen.
0: Yeah, the way is narrow, and we don't want to fall into that trap, because that trap is not from God.
2: Ryder, God bless you. Maybe there's one of Joe's books that we can send you. Let Edgar know. He'll pick up the phone.
0: The early church of the Catholic Church might be a helpful one, but I mean, do whatever you want, Ryder.
2: Yeah, it's up to you, Ryder, but I agree. That might be the one for you. The early church was the Catholic Church, but it's always, I sometimes wish I had an hour with a person, because somebody says, I was raised here in Pleasant Grove, Utah, Mormon my whole life, but now I'm Catholic. There's a story there. I'd like to hear that story sometime, Ryder. I hope you'll call back and we'll learn it. All right, we got to take a break. All the lines are full. One will be open shortly, 888-318-7884.

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1: In the Gospel for the 13th Sunday of Ordinary Time, we read Jesus say to his apostles, "Whoever loves father or mother more than me is not worthy of me, and whoever loves son or daughter more than me is not worthy of me, and whoever does not take up his cross and follow me is not worthy of me. Whoever finds his life will lose it, and whoever loses his life for my sake will find it." These words are challenging. Why does Jesus say them? Does Jesus have something against the profound love that we can have for our parents, or the intense love that we could have for our children? Does Jesus not want us to have a happy life by not having suffering and sorrow in it? Of course Jesus wants to bless all that is truly loving. Of course Jesus wants us to have happiness in this life. So then how do we interpret his words? This is important because many people don't follow Jesus with all their hearts because they're scared of losing something. We're afraid that God will take something away of the intensity of our relationships or of the things that make us happy in life. In fact, however, nothing could be further from the truth. In fact, loving God doesn't take anything away from your life. Instead, loving God makes everything better. When you put God first, you allow every other love that you have to be attached to the infinite, every imperfect love that you have to be attached to the perfect. You don't limit your love, you expand your love. And therefore you don't limit your life, you expand your life. God redefines our happiness. He reminds us of those profound words of Mother Teresa. If you want joy, look for love. And so loving God will not take away our joy. Instead, it's the only thing that guarantees it.
0: For more information, go to www.stjohnleadershipnetwork.org.
2: To ask, "Why should I pray?" is the same as asking, "Why should I raise my mind and heart to God?" since that's what prayer is. But when stated like that, it's pretty obvious. 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Union with Him is our ultimate destiny. Without prayer, we lose our direction to God as our ultimate end, and thus set ourselves on a path that leads back into the slavery of sin.
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4: 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Grant that we too may love you, praise you, and serve you all the days of our lives and forever. We ask this through Christ our Lord. Amen.
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7: Hello, I'm Jeanette Benkovic with Living His Life Abundantly International. 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She says, "When night comes and retrospect shows that everything was patchwork and much that one had planned was left undone, when so many things rouse shame and regret, then take all as it is, lay it in God's hands, and offer it up to Him. 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Friends, let's begin each day as a new life in the Lord.
8: A message from EWTN.

0: Welcome back. Catholic Answers Live. Oh my goodness, the phones are full. We're going to keep Joe busy this hour. We're talking about Mormonism, the Church of Jesus Christ of the Latter-day Saints. The lines will fill up. I mean, we'll empty out, though, and you'll be able to call 888-318-7884. Mormons, welcome to call. Non-Mormons, welcome to call. Catholics, not Catholics. Anybody, 888-318-7884. Joe, he persisted. He had a whole break between the hours, but he kept that shirt on. He said, I'm keeping on the blue
1: you don't want
0: sky
1: the alternative.
0: Shirt with the it's just we just get more Joe, huh?
1: Yeah.
0: You're right. I
1: an
0: don't want
1: the uncomfortable amount of Joe. Yeah.
0: That would not be acceptable. 888-318-7884, the number. Joe is the author of a bunch. We gave away a couple of his books last hour, The Early Church Was the Catholic Church. He wrote The Eucharist is Really Jesus, Pope Peter. He's got some non-Catholic Answers books that we don't usually talk about, but A Man Named Joseph, Guardian for Our Time. And give me some other titles. What titles?
1: Who Am I, Lord? Finding Your Identity in Christ.
0: Oh, right. I like that one. I haven't read the book, but I like the cover of it. I've told you before, I really like that cover. Whoever did that cover did a good job. It's the Spanish painter, El Greco.
1: Yeah.
0: Yeah. Is that all of them? Five books?
1: Yep. Just those five.
0: I mean, I don't want to
1: say. I'm slowly working on a sixth book now. I think I can say that. But it'll probably be next year before it comes out.
0: All right. All right. Well, there's a little tease, though, for the future.
1: Mm-hmm.
0: Where shall we go? Oh, let's go to Waco, Texas, listening on Red Sea Radio. Coleman in Waco, Texas. Thanks for getting us started this hour, Coleman. You got a question about Mormonism?
2: Hey, guys. I just wanted to take a second and point out the fact that Joe has impeccable fashion sense.
0: Good Lord. What is wrong with you? Are you watching this on the radio?
2: Yeah, every time my wife and I watch him on YouTube, we are astonished at the shirts, and we love every single one of them. It's great.
1: Thank you so much. My wife hears all of these. I make sure she always hears when people compliment the shirts, and she rolls her eyes hard enough, I think she's going to pull a muscle.
2: Yeah, yeah. So my question is to do with Mormonism. How do we approach talking with Mormons or dialoguing with Mormons when they're not on the same level that we are, as far as they identify as quote unquote Christian, but you know, to make a bad analogy, I can dialogue with, you know, a Baptist or a Methodist or somebody, you know, we may not be on the same team, but at least we're playing the same sport. You know, whereas Mormons are, you know, they insist that they have the same Jesus Christ that we follow, that we listen to, that we try and walk with them. But how do we approach that when we're dialoguing with them, when we know very clearly that that is not the same Jesus Christ that we know, that we follow?
1: Yeah, I think it's fine to point that out charitably, because I think that can actually be a very helpful conversation to have, because they're view, and I think you got a little taste of this actually in the last hour, is basically just love Jesus as best you can. Don't worry about the particulars with the theology. It'll all kind of work out. And I understand why that's very attractive to people. But Jesus actually cares about the truth. He is the truth. He's the way, the truth, and the life. And so it's possible for us to use very similar language and to mean very different things by it. So we both say Father, Son, and Holy Spirit. We don't mean the same thing by that. And it's worth calling that out. And one of the ways it can be helpful to call out is to just give them examples where they would care and they would actually want to make those distinctions. So the two examples that I've thought of in the past, to be honest with you, I've never tried this approach. I've had this come up in conversation. And when not in conversation, I've thought, okay, here's what I'll say next time if that comes up. And then I just never remember to do it. So you can try this out for me and see if it gets you anywhere. First, if you

0: Well, Mormons are going to agree with us that marriage is between a man and a woman. At least there's the opposite sex thing. We're going to leave the plural marriage historically to one side. Marriage is between a man and a woman. And so if somebody said, oh, yeah, we both agree that, you know, marriage is created by God, that's why I support gay marriage, because everyone should have this God-given thing, you'd say, look, hold on. We're both using the word marriage, but you are redefining what the word means and redefining it in this way that is, like, wildly misleading. And so hopefully they can hear that and say, yes, I don't like it when people do that. And then you can say, this is what it is like as a Christian to hear you say, yeah, we also follow Jesus, but we mean these radically different things by Jesus and follow and his teachings and church and baptism and Trinity and, you know, on and on and on the list goes, where it's almost unrecognizably different when you actually compare, like, these are not, we don't believe the same thing on any of these things. These differences are much larger than the differences within Christianity. And I also will sometimes ask, like, well, would you regard a Muslim as a Christian? Because Muslims also believe Jesus was a prophet. And so they follow him in as much as they follow his prophetic teaching as they understand it. Does that make them Christians? And if your understanding of Christian is so broad that it includes Muslim, then maybe the issue here is just that you are redefining Christianity in this way that Christians have never defined it. And so if Christians get to have some sense of getting to define their own terms, they've been very clear. We've been very clear from the start that the way you become a Christian is by being baptized and by having a valid baptism, because we see in the New Testament itself, in Acts 2, which I quoted earlier, when they say, what must we do? They're told to get baptized. And then later, St. Paul encounters some disciples who haven't received the Holy Spirit in baptism, and it turns out they didn't have the proper kind of baptism. They only had John the Baptist's. So he gives them a Christian baptism, and this is the incorporation that they need. That idea is baked in from the very beginning. So highlighting those things, I think it's just very important at the outset to say, like, I respect you, I love you, we're using a lot of the same language and we're meaning different things by it. So for the sake of clarity, it can be helpful to just say, like, okay, when I say this, I mean that. When you say the same word, you mean something else. And that includes what we mean by terms like Christian. And then to just charitably and as clearly as you can, kind of hammer out all of those distinctions. The last example I would give is if somebody, let's say like the FLDS, like the kind of culty schism offshoots of Mormonism, if they said, hey, you're LDS and we're LDS, an LDS Mormon isn't going to be like, yeah, cool, we both have LDS in our name, so we must agree. They would recognize, like, no, I don't want to be associated with, like, what you guys are doing is radically different than what we're doing. And we would just say the same thing, like, yeah, Jesus Christ is in the name of your group, but that doesn't mean we believe the same thing any more than them having LDS, FLDS. That doesn't mean you believe, like, you, the way you determine if people agree isn't how similar are the titles of their names. Like, the Democratic Party and the Democratic Republic of Congo don't necessarily agree on everything just because they have the same part of a name. Likewise, followers of Jesus Christ and followers of the Church of Jesus Christ of Latter-day Saints, just because we both say Jesus Christ doesn't mean we mean the same thing by him or follow the same teachings or are properly incorporated into his body. So I think pointing those things out as clearly and charitably as you can is the way to go.
1: Cool. Perfect.
2: Coleman, thank you for waiting. Appreciate that. I waited right through the break and everything. Appreciate the question.
0: We've
2: had
0: a Cole and a Coleman. This is a good, it's a good one. We're making diamonds out here with all this coal.
2: I just let you go, Joe. Just if you're gonna, I didn't know you were gonna.
0: It was a gem. Yeah,
2: that was a gem. Oh my gosh, Cormick. In Pocatello, Idaho. You got anything for Cormick? Nothing?
0: All right. Not yet.
2: All right. All right.
0: I'll think about it the whole time.
2: Watch it on YouTube. Cormick, welcome. You got a question about the Mormons?
3: Yes, actually. So can you guys hear me okay?
2: Yes, fine.
3: Okay. So I've called in a few times. I grew up Mormon. I've recently left. I'm going to be with my parents coming up. And when me and my dad have kind of discussed differences and stuff like that, he so context, he served his mission in Ireland in the 80s and or in the 90s, and so he's very familiar with Catholics. And when we were kind of talking about it, he was telling me that one of his big his biggest issue that he has with like general Christianity, or not general Christianity, but like Christianity different from what the Mormonism teaches, is the concept of the Trinity. And we were kind of getting into it. And so the question is, it was, you know, as, Joe, as you're aware, you know, under the guise of, you know, the great apostasy, Mormons will inadvertently reject any kind of, you know, philosophy or extra biblical concepts that, you know, don't either explicitly appear in the Bible or aren't taught through Joseph Smith. So how do you talk to, how can I talk to him about, you know, this concept of like the distinction in the persons, but, you know, one in union, different persons. But it's like, without going to, you know, some of these, apostolic fathers or some of the early church fathers, because again, under, you know, great apostasy, and especially with my parents, you know, that's just kind of the philosophies of men mingled in scripture type thing. Does that question make sense at all?
0: It makes total sense. That's a very common obstacle, and you've described it perfectly, that they reject the Trinity.

the earliest followers of Jesus clearly believed something like the Trinity, they're going to be like, well, I guess that proves that the apostasy happened even earlier than we thought it did. And it's a very difficult challenge to surmount. Now, I think it is worth doing a couple things. First, I like to point out that heresy is diffuse while truth is united. And so think about it like this. If you were to take all of the students who aced a test and compare the tests that they have, those tests are going to look identical. They're going to look very similar. And, you know, they're all going to have the same answers. But then on the other hand, if you take all of the students who flunk the test, chances are they're going to flunk it in different ways. And this is the story of truth versus heresy, that the truth is united and heresy is all over the board. And so frequently we'll at the same time have to deal with heresies in two opposite directions. You've got people who say right now, oh yeah, you're just a soul trapped in a body. And you've got people who say you're just a body and the soul doesn't exist. Both of those are wrong, but they're wrong in opposite ways. That's the kind of course that we chart through life. So I make that point to say, when you look at what the early Christians believed about the Trinity, they're pretty remarkably unified. You can find some apparent dissimilarities, but a lot of them are relatively minor. Nobody seems to be arguing for the Mormon view. Nobody seems to believe that's what Jesus taught. And that's pretty remarkable if that is in fact what Jesus taught. And at a certain point, it's like, okay, I get that you don't trust philosophy and don't believe that reason is going to help us here. But let's acknowledge that all of us have to use our brains in some way to try to make sense of the Bible. Even if you say you're taking it on faith, your brain is still involved. And when you use reason, that's going to open you up to a charge of man-made philosophy. But that's just an unavoidable part of having a brain. And so recognize that as like just, like I really dislike when people use the mere use of philosophy as some kind of argument against Christianity or, you know, against the Trinity, because scripture itself uses philosophy. Like when John refers to Jesus as the Logos, that term is coming out of the world of Greek philosophy. He's uniting that with Genesis 1 in this masterful way, but he's showing the harmony between the best elements of Greek philosophy and the Hebrew scriptures. And like purifying the imperfections in Greek philosophy in the light of the gospel. And so all of that is to say, faith and reason are the two wings upon which the human spirit rises. So to have this disdain for philosophy is very hard. But just showing, like, okay, even if you think the early Christians weren't perfect and that they're going to go into error, can't we agree that if they're going to go into error, we'd expect them to be all over the place and they're actually much more harmonious than one might assume? And if Jesus really taught the Mormon theology of the Godhead, who's out there teaching it? Like, who did no one understand Jesus's teaching? Because one thing to say some people got it wrong, or even a lot of people got it wrong, but if you say nobody got what Jesus taught, that seems like a pretty damning indictment of Jesus himself, right? Like, if I teach something and nobody understands it, at a certain point, that's just on me. So I would press those kind of issues in the main, just, you know, to address the sort of disdain of philosophy, the disdain of the early Christians. But the particular example I like to use in showing the Trinity, because people do, their eyes glaze over if you mention nature and persons, is I like to just explain. A nature is what you are and a person is who you are. A rock, if I say, what is that rock? Or what is that thing? You'd say, oh, that's a rock. If I said, who is that? There's no answer to that. A rock isn't a who. It's a what, it's not a who. It has a nature, but it's not a person. So one nature, zero persons. If I talk about, you know, the guy hosting the show, I say, what is that? You'd say, oh, it's a man. If I say, who is that? You'd say, Cy Kellett, the Cy Kellett. And one nature, one person. But then when you talk about God, when you say, what is that? It was God. Who is that? It's Father, Son, and Holy Spirit. There's one nature in three persons. Person and nature are a more technical way of saying who and what in this context, but that's all we're expressing is the same thing you can express in saying why a person is

0: is a who and a rock is not. Does that make sense?
1: I'm sorry. I think I put him on hold. You said that. Did that make sense? And I'm sorry, Cormac. Go ahead. Does that make sense?
2: Oh, no worries. Yeah, that makes sense. I guess it's just, on a part of it as well. I need to understand the Trinity a lot more, but that's tough, right? Because it's a mystery of faith, up to a point, right? And so that makes a lot of sense. I guess it would be, in the conversations I've had, it comes more down to, like, my dad will say things like, oh, well, who is Jesus praying to, in these verses, or it's like with Mormons, I've noticed that any verse I point to where it's like, look, the name of the Father, Son, and Holy Spirit, not names, or, any of these verses that talk about one in unity, right? They reinterpret that as one in purpose. And so that's how it, deals away with some of those verses that are slam dunks for the Trinity. They're like, oh, no, they mean united in purpose or one in purpose, not one in essence.
1: Tell you what, I'm gonna let Joe respond to that, but you gotta let me take a break because we're late for the break.
0: Oh, I'm sorry. Okay.
1: We'll be right back, Cormac. Hang on.
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0: talking Mormonism today on Catholic Answers Live. Cormac talking about discussing Mormonism with his family members who are Mormon, and their take, Joe, is that there is a unity of the in the Trinity, but a unity of purpose, not a unity of nature.
1: Yeah, that's right. Do you want to? I would say the place to go there actually would be looking at the Old Testament. So one of the things God makes very clear to the Israelites is that there is just one God. The Shema Israel, Deuteronomy 6. Hear, O Israel, the Lord our God is one Lord, and you shall love the Lord your God with all your heart and with all your soul and with all your might. That is this very strong expression of monotheism, and Mormonism is a rejection of monotheism. And they're just it is not saying all the gods in the pantheon are united. It's saying there is one God. And saying that God, like the different gods are one, is just playing games with language at a certain point. This is not how language works in English, in Hebrew, in Greek. You don't just say, oh yeah, there's one animal by which you mean all the animals are moving in the same direction. That's not how that works. That just being united in one purpose, you can talk about oneness, but you don't use the singular to describe one individual and pretend that that is a group noun now. It just doesn't work like that. And so that's not what the word God means. And so when you say the Lord God, the Lord our God is one Lord, this means the Lord our God is one Lord, that there is one divine unity, that there's one divine substance, that there's one divine being. And so Father, Son, and Holy Spirit are consubstantial, but there's only one substance. And so that, like, the Old Testament is filled with passages like that in which God clarifies that these other gods are not really gods. And this actually continues in the New Testament as well, because, you know, St. Paul makes that the same point. Does that help? Does that make sense?
2: It does help. And I realize, too, like I was saying before, that there is a part on me to understand it better before I try and go and start, you know, talking to my dad about it. But I appreciate it. It's one of those, you know, forever kind of like eternal problems with Mormonism is it's like, oh, we reject that because it's

0: philosophy, but here's this 1800s philosophy that we, you know what I mean? Like, I'm sure that you encounter this all the time. And it's
1: so remarkable how much it looks like 19th century Protestantism in some of the most controversial things, you know, like the teaching on the curse of Ham or Cain, any of these things where it just looks like 19th century racism. And you're like, man, or even the use of bread and wine instead of bread and water instead of bread and wine. Like, you have all these, the restorationist movement itself, the number of different movements in this area of New York that claim to be refounding the new Pentecost or, you know, restoring the church because it had been lost. That's all over the place. Like, Mormonism looks so much like the world in which it was created that it's hard to look at it from the outside and not be like, well, okay, this is clearly a guy in the 19th century just applying these ideas. And particularly when you look at some of the works that Joseph Smith like plagiarized for the Book of Mormon, where there's like huge textual similarities to books that we know he had. And you're like, okay, well, look, he just took this part. Like, portions of this just seem to be lifted. Those are big kind of red flags to just say, like, okay, you can't criticize people using the best philosophy from their day and then give a total pass to using not only philosophy, but even like cowboy and Indian stories about the New World and all of that, and applying that to your scriptures and theology. It seems like a much more egregious kind of mixing of faith and culture.
2: Cormac, got to say thank you and keep moving. Thank you very much for the call. All the lines full. We're talking Mormonism with Joe Heschmeyer today on Catholic Answers Live. And Lily is in Alabama, listening on 97.9 FM. Lily, we're very glad you're here with us. Go ahead with your question.
3: Hello. Okay. So I am like a currently practicing and very devout Mormon or member of the Church of Jesus Christ of Latter-day Saints. Mouthful. And at the beginning, I heard you, and this is just like something that is like something that I've studied a lot. Mm-hmm. And it's in Daniel 2, when it's specifically, obviously, when Daniel is interpreting the dream to the king, and he's talking about all the various kingdoms and everything. I heard in the beginning when you were talking about, like, the three things that we get wrong, and I'm not coming at this from, like, an argumentative point or anything. This is, like,
1: No. Please, express yourself freely. Debate.
2: Good. Yeah, very good.
3: I really do want to hear your view on this.
1: Yeah.
3: When Daniel is describing any, I don't know if you like want to pull up your scriptures or something, because
1: I've got it pulled up.
3: Have some of the verses. Okay, sweet. So at 31, when he starts talking about like the great image, and he's talking about the being that he sees, and he's talking about the head of gold and silver, and then brass, iron, and then clay. When I was reading it, I was thinking, so like from 31 to 45, while I was reading it and while I was studying it and I was just like comparing other things, to my understanding, he's talking about these various kingdoms that are going to come up and they're going to fall. And there's going to be these various empires and these various times, like periods of time. And so, like, when I was reading it, it was, like, the head of gold. This is going to be Nebuchadnezzar. Arms and breasts of silver, like, that can be Babylon. Mm-hmm. The belly and thighs of brass could be Alexander. The legs of iron, I understood to be, like, Rome, or to be the Catholic Church and Catholic faith.
2: Oh, so you equate those two. Lily, yes. I feel terrible about this. I know you're just starting on the question, but the music is going to play now, and that means I got to take a break. I think we have a good beginning with the prophecy, the kingdom's prophecy from Daniel. Can you just hang on? And well, I hope you can. I'm going to put you on hold. Just hope you can, because I got to take this break. And we'll be right back. And you and Joe can have a conversation about it when we come back. I'm so glad that you're on the line. Thanks for calling. Right back with more Catholic Answers Live.
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5: In the name of the Father, and of the Son, and of the Holy Spirit, Amen. God, our

0: Beloved and Father, we ask your compassion upon the people of Venezuela in this time of devastation. Send your holy angels to help those in distress. Your children have been displaced. Many are lost. Their families are fearful how they will go on. Bring salvation to this tragic situation. Jesus, we trust in you. Come, Holy Spirit, renew the face of the earth. Amen.
1: Father Benedict Groeschel.
2: There are legitimate differences of opinion in any religion. There are differences of opinion in Catholicism. But in Catholicism, you expect that people will take the teaching of its supreme authority seriously. To go diametrically opposed to those teachings is to not be a Catholic. Someone in the name of Catholicism is sponsoring the destruction of human life, lives of unborn children. And they got the name Catholic on the door. The highest authority in Catholicism in the encyclical Humanae Vitae, Evangelium Vitae, is absolutely clear that no Catholic can support abortion and that Catholics are responsible to take serious action against legalized abortion.
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0: back. Catholic Answers Live. I am Cy Kellett, your host. We've been talking Mormonism, Church of Jesus Christ of Latter-day Saints, for the last hour and a half. Joe Heschmeyer here to help us do that. And Lily is in Alabama. She is a devout Mormon. And we're in the book of Daniel right now. And Lily, you walked us through the prophecies of the kingdoms, and you saw the one with the legs of iron, as you said, both Rome and the Catholic Church. And that's where we left it. Go ahead, pick up where you left off, Lily.
1: Yes. Okay. So I'm trying to remember completely where my mind was at, actually.
2: I completely relate to this. I have this same problem all the time.
0: But you're young, Lily. You're younger.
1: I'm young. You can tell by my voice.
0: Go ahead.
1: Okay.
0: We got time for you, Lily. Take your time.
1: Okay, sweet. All right. So, okay. So we're at 33, he's saying his legs of iron, his feet part iron, part clay. And then he's talking about that there's the stone that's cut out and it's without hands, which smote the image upon his feet and broke it all into pieces. And so when I'm studying this, I'm reading that stone is the gospel or Christ, you know, his kingdom.
2: Okay.
1: And then it says, then was the iron, the clay, the brass, the silver, and the gold broken into pieces and together. And then they became, you know, mixed together. And I'm reading out of the KJV, but I'm also paraphrasing, obviously. That no place was found for them, that the stone smote the image, became a great mountain, filled the whole earth. Okay, so that's the gospel when I'm reading this. But then it comes to these verses, and so it's the interpretation now. And so he's saying, the fourth kingdom shall be as strong as iron, for as much as iron breaketh in pieces and subdueth all things. Oh, and this is verse 40, if anyone's following
2: yep.
1: along. As iron breaketh in pieces and subdueth all things, and as iron that breaketh all these, shall it break into pieces and bruise. And then, whereas thou sawest the feet and toes, part of potter's clay and part iron, the kingdom shall be divided. And so when I was reading it, to me, that seems like a clear distinction that there's going to be a split in this great kingdom. And it could be a split of, like, Rome and Constantinople, potentially. And then the iron in 43 mixes with the miry clay. They mingle themselves with the seed of men. It shall not cleave one into another, even as iron is not mixed with clay. So they're going to still be distinct. So it's going to be mixed, distinct. It's been divided. But there's no more great kingdom. So there's no more just great Rome. Instead, now, like in 44, the days of the kings shall... the God of heaven set up a kingdom which shall never be destroyed. Okay, so it's in the days of these kings that God will establish his kingdom. And if we're following... and it doesn't have to be the Catholic Church. It can be just Rome, like the Empire of Rome, too, when I'm reading this.
2: Okay.
1: But, so, we're at the days of the kings. This is, like, becoming more modern times. Not modern, but more recent. We have Europe. We have many kings, many kingdoms. And this is when God is going to establish his kingdom that will never be destroyed. The kingdom shall not be left to other people, but it shall break in pieces and consume all these kingdoms, and it shall stand forever. So his gospel will go over all the earth, and it will be its own entity. It won't be this great kingdom anymore. It's like a separation from the normal literal kingdom. For as much as thou sawest that the stone was cut out of the mountain without hands, and that it break in pieces... the iron, the brass, the clay, the silver, the gold. The great God hath made known to the king what shall come to pass hereafter. And the dream is certain, and the interpretation thereof is sure. And so, I guess what my... if I was to, like, have a clear question come out of this, it would be this. Does this passage mean that God would establish this kingdom that would never be destroyed during Rome or after Rome?
2: Yeah, great question. During Rome, because there's not a fifth kingdom. So let's start with where we agree, and then where I think the... because what you're describing is a pretty faithful read of Daniel 2 from an LDS perspective. President Kimball, in a talk called The Stone Cut Without Hands, in I believe 1976, said this. He said, the Church of Jesus Christ of Latter-day Saints, restored in 1830, after the numerous revelations from divine source, and this kingdom set up by the God of Heaven would never be destroyed and superseded, and the stone cut out of the mountains without hands would become a great mountain and would fill the earth. That's clearly a reference to Daniel 2. But in this version, Daniel 2 is prophesying not the coming of Christ, not the coming of Christ's kingdom, but the restoration in 1830. And so, fascinatingly, in that version of Daniel 2, Jesus' coming has nothing to do with it. Like Jesus, the stone unformed by human hands, just happens to exist sometime during the fourth kingdom, but that's not when his kingdom is actually established in this interpretation. Because notice, Jesus, as a mere historical fact, is born during the fourth kingdom. So we agree on the first three, at least. You've got the Babylonians, then you've got the Persians and Medes, who are treated in Daniel as a two-headed single empire. Then you've got the Greeks, and then after that, you've got the Romans. Now, in your version, you've got the Romans, and you've got the Roman Catholic Church, and you've got the different countries of Europe kind of all grouped together in the fourth kingdom. And then it ends up being a bunch of kingdoms. So I think there's a few interpretive problems with reading it that way. The first is the whole reason there are these successive kingdoms are that these are these successive kingdoms that ruled over Israel. There were a lot more than four kingdoms that existed on the earth. There were a lot more than four empires. We're not tracing, like, you know, Genghis Khan or anything like that, or what are the Carthaginians doing? We don't care about any of that. We care about the four successive empires that rule over Israel. That's the uniting theme of Daniel 2. That's why we care about the Babylonians, the Persian-Medes, and the Greeks, because those three rule over Israel one after another. And then another kingdom rules over Israel after that, Rome. And during that time, you know, he describes there being these four kingdoms. He says, you know, and as he said in verse 40, there shall be a fourth kingdom strong as iron, because iron breaks to pieces and shatters all things, and like iron which crushes, it shall break and crush all these. But now apply that to what's being interpreted. Because back in verse 34, it said, as you looked, a stone was cut out by no human hand, and it smote the image on its feet of iron and clay and broke them in pieces. And the iron, the clay, the bronze, the silver, and the gold all together were broken in pieces. So there's not a, you know, like this turns it into four kingdoms and then a bunch of other kingdoms at the bottom. But Daniel has four kingdoms. And the fourth kingdom is the Roman Empire, which is an empire that is often held together by a shoestring, which, if you know anything about the history of the Roman Empire, was clearly true. There are times it's divided into like a tetrarchy. The Roman Empire itself is divided into two empires, eventually the East and West. They have multiple emperors at various points. So it's, on the one hand, a very strong empire.

0: that stretches from Spain to basically India. On the other hand, it's a, well, not quite India, but on the other hand, it's a very weak empire in terms of the internal kind of tensions. And it even describes that this division is not about different nations. It shall be a divided kingdom. Notice that's, that the it there is still the fourth kingdom. And the union is one of marriage. As you saw, the iron mixed with miry clay, so they will mix with one another in marriage. That there is this complicated dynasty within the fourth kingdom. All of this accurately describes the Roman Empire. So the advantage to the Catholic reading is, number one, it's centered upon the coming of Jesus, who is the cornerstone, who is the stone unformed by human hands. Number two, it centers on four successive kingdoms that lead to the Roman Empire. Because if this is actually supposed to be a prophecy about 1830s America, as Kimball says, that has absolutely nothing to do with Babylon or Persia-Medes or the Greeks or even the Romans, or for that matter, the Europeans. None of those kings have anything to do with anything. And like the prophecy is completely unrelated to its fulfillment. And Jesus talks about building his kingdom. Like the coming of the kingdom is very much part of the proclamation of Jesus's entry into the world. And so to interpret Daniel 2 in a way that doesn't even have Jesus's entry into history as a point, and just turns all of this from the first century into the 19th century, and the coming of the kingdom established by Christ is just cut out completely from the interpretation, I think are really glaring interpretive difficulties. Like, it's very easy to see this as Jesus builds a kingdom that will last forever during the Roman Empire, trying to turn that into Joseph Smith will restore a kingdom in the 1830s in America. No, none of the details in the prophecy mean anything. None of them make sense. Like, why those four kingdoms? What do they have to do with anything? Because those four kingdoms didn't rule over America, and Nebuchadnezzar to Joseph Smith is by no means a straight line, to put it, you know, as simply as I can. What would you say to all of that?
1: Am I muted?
2: No, you're on.
0: You're not now.
1: Oh, okay. All right. Sorry. Okay. I think I understand what you're saying, and I'm trying to think of my words. I was not taking notes while you were talking. I should have been though.
0: I completely understand.
1: I think one of the separations potentially of what I'm understanding, and it may potentially be what, because I've been listening to like what other people have thought, like we think the apostasy is, because we don't think that the apostasy is like the loss of Christianity. Like, obviously Christianity was on the earth ever since Christ established it. It was more so the like direct line of priesthood authority and like the covenants, which, and it's always been a joke that I've said with my Catholic friend, is like, either we're right or you guys are right. So it's like, there's no arguing with the priesthood. Like, both of us can walk hand in hand with that argument, at least. But with the kingdom being established in the day of Rome, according to these verses, I think the way I'm looking at it isn't necessarily like it's going to be built or Christ is going to come when Joseph Smith does all his things, but it's more of like in a prophecy that there are going to be these great kingdoms, and not just like what you were saying with like Genghis Khan and everything, like obviously there are other kingdoms on the earth, but each of these specific kingdoms that are being mentioned had a direct hand in the gospel that was on the earth at the time. So like intertwined with the Lord's covenant people. And so he's talking to Nebuchadnezzar at the beginning, and then, you know, it goes all the way down. And I would agree that in the beginning, because there isn't a clear date when this great apostasy happened or anything like that. That's not how it was. In the beginning, like, I would 100% say, like, yes, in the beginning, the Catholics, that church was Christ's church that he established on the earth. I would say that. And I would say, like, the early teachings of the fathers, like, a lot of those things are the full gospel. it was a falling away. It was like a descent. It wasn't this great, like,

0: boom, Christ died, and boom, the apostles died, and then it began. And so I think that's where, when it's talking about when the iron is being mixed with the clay, that's kind of the beginning of this falling away. And
1: so just if I can press that a little bit, I get what you're saying. I think that's actually a very clever interpretation in a lot of ways. But when Daniel explains the meaning of the iron mixed with clay, he says, as you saw the iron mixed with miry clay, so they will mix with one another in marriage, but they will not hold together, just as iron does not mix with clay. So that looks like it's talking more about like the political weakness of dynastic marriages. It doesn't look like it's talking about doctrinal purity. What would you say to somebody who said that?
0: Are you in verse 43?
1: Yeah, verse 43. Sorry, I know you're using the KJV, so I can switch to the KJV if that's easier.
0: Yeah, could you switch to that one?
1: Yeah, I'm sorry. Okay.
2: Yeah, I'm sorry.
0: Which version are you reading?
1: I was reading the Revised Standard Version, Catholic Edition, but either way. I mean, I just like it because it's a little clearer. But in verse 43, it says, "And whereas thou sawest iron mixed with miry clay, they shall mingle themselves with the seed of men, but they shall not cleave one to another, even as iron is not mixed with clay." So this is the mingling themselves with the seed of men is understood as a reference to marriage. Now, maybe you take that to mean something like doctrinal falsehood or something?
0: I think I might be taking it the same way as you. Like, it's like a political stance type thing. Is that what you're taking?
1: Oh, okay. Yeah, that's right. The Roman Empire had marriages, and they tried to hold the empire together, and it didn't always work.
3: Joe, I'm going to ask you to recommend a book that we can give Lily, because I have to go to the break. But I wish Lily would call back. I think we would continue to have these conversations.
1: Yeah, this is a wonderful conversation, Lily. You've been a real joy to talk with. If I may, I'll have you stick around and get a copy of The Early Church Was the Catholic Church, because it seems like you have an appreciation, at least for the earliest Christians. And so in that book, I look at just Christians and tell about the year 200. Look at what they believe in the 100s, and I think we'll see it's very Catholic, which means either you'd have to put the Great Apostasy much more as that like immediate event you were saying it's not, or we'd have to say, no, the non-apostate Christians are very clearly believing these very Catholic things, like about the Eucharist or about the nature of baptism, all that. So if you're open for it, I would love to send you a copy, and then maybe you can call back and let us know what your thoughts are. And you can be as harsh or as probing as you would like to be, and you will not hurt my feelings.
3: Yeah, you were very gracious, Lily. We're used to all kinds of conversation here. So you should always, whenever you call, please feel free to state your case as clearly and robustly as you'd like. We take no offense at that. That's why we're here. But if you'd like a copy of the book, hang on. Darren will get an address. We'll send it off to you. The Early Church Was the Catholic Church. And Joe's usually on Wednesdays. I don't think you're on next Wednesday, Joe. But if you'd like to call on Wednesdays, if you're
1: free. Oh, that's right. I'm going to be in Steubenville.
3: You're going to be in Steubenville. It's going to be at Catholic Disneyland. So we'll got to take a break. Right back. Lily, hang on. We'll send you that book.
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0: newspaper, we've never wavered from our mandate to proclaim the truth and majesty of the Catholic faith. Thank you for joining EWTN in this mission.
1: Who was the first Catholic in your family? Were they evangelized by a friend, a coworker, a stranger? 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

0: 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Catholic Answers Live. If I know Joe, the word holy is going to come up in this next call. Mary is listening on Annunciation Radio in Toledo, Ohio.
1: I never say Holy Toledo.
0: I knew it was going to come up. I knew it was
1: inappropriate. An inappropriate use of
0: the word holy. Is it really?
1: Yeah.
0: I didn't know the word holy was holy itself.
1: Yeah. Profaning holiness by connecting it to Toledo. Profaning. No offense, Mary.
0: Hi, Mary. Go ahead with your question.
2: Hey. I think that has more to do with Toledo in Spain, don't you?
0: Oh, yeah.
1: No, it can't, because they named it after you guys.
0: That's
1: right?
0: Toledo. So I don't think that can be. No.
2: Oh, okay.
0: I'm going to go with Ohio.
2: Say it different.
0: Yeah.
2: Okay. Yeah. So I have been historically engaging with the Mormons that come around my house. They used to come every 2 years, and I guess I got blacklisted or something because they haven't come around for a really long time. But
0: I'm sorry to interrupt you, but there are thousands of people right now going, well, how do I get on the blacklist? What do I have to do to get on the blacklist? Do the Jehovah's Witnesses have one of those?
2: You talked to them about the Eucharist.
0: Okay. All right. There you go.
2: But what I don't get is this. I finally got one of them to admit to me that, you know, if you're a good Mormon, if you're a man and you're a good Mormon and you do everything right, you celestial kingdom sort of means that you get your own planet and then you become God, right? Am I understanding that right?
1: Okay. I mean, it's kind of controverted in terms of the theology, but yeah, I'll save my thoughts till the end if you don't mind.
2: Okay, so God the Father is not always God, but he became a God, and then Jesus wasn't God, but he became a God. So, you know, there's this whole procession of gods is what I understand. And so my question is, I really don't understand why they need Jesus. Is there a Jesus on every planet? I don't understand his place in their theology, and I was wondering if you could speak to that.
1: Yeah. So in a lot of ways, I think you really hammered the core of the difficulty. Joseph Smith gives what's called the King Follett Sermon, and in it he says, God himself was once as we are now, and is an exalted man, and sits enthroned in yonder heavens. That is a great secret. If the veil were rent today, and the great God who holds this world in its orbit, and who upholds all worlds and all things by his power, was to make himself visible, I say, if you were to see him today, you would see him like a man in form, like yourself, and all the person, image, and very form as a man, for Adam was created in the very fashion, image, and likeness of God. And so the idea is that for Adam to be made in the image of God, God too must have been a guy. And because he is an elevated mortal, this then raises the question, well, who elevated God? Was he made a god by another god? Or was he made a god by his own kind of power? So you will find some current Mormon theologians who take the line like maybe God exalted himself somehow. But historically, Mormons believed that God the Father had his own God and he came from a different planet. And basically, I mean, what you and I would say is much more like aliens, that this being from another planet came and populated the earth with literal biological offspring.

0: then this, that's Joseph Smith's version. There is a different version that his successor, Brigham Young, teaches that is incompatible and is rejected today by Mormons, called the Adam God Doctrine. And Brigham Young thought, no, Adam isn't just made in the image of God. Adam is our God, and he is the God of this planet, of this world. And so getting those basic questions right is really important to understand whether or not Jesus is somehow the savior of other worlds. So there is a Mormon apologetics website called FAIR, fairlatterdaysaints.org, and they ask the question, is Jesus the savior of other worlds? And then they sort of suggest that the evidence within Mormonism goes in both directions. Because on the one hand, you have Doctrines and Covenants 76, which says of Jesus, we saw him even at the right hand of God, and we heard a voice bearing record that he is the only begotten of the Father, that by him and through him and of him, the worlds, plural, are and were created, and the inhabitants thereof are begotten sons and daughters unto God. That somehow through Jesus, the other humans on other planets or the other beings on other planets are sons and daughters of God through Jesus. So that's one view. And there are some similar things you'll have from other kind of LDS leaders, but not in scripture. But on the other hand, you've got the opposite being taught within the tabernacle at a general conference in 1854 by Brigham Young. He says, let me open the eyes of your understanding. There's never been a time when the creation of worlds commenced. They are from eternity to eternity in their creations and redemption. After they're organized, they experience the good and the evil, the light and the dark, the bitter and the sweet, as you and I do. There never was a time when there were not worlds in existence as this world is, and they pass through similar changes in abiding their creation preparatory to exaltation. Worlds have always been in progress and eternally will be. So you'll notice this is intentional, like explicitly, an infinite regress, which is logically impossible, but we're going to leave that aside. He then says, every world has had an Adam and Eve, named so simply because the first man is always called Adam and the first woman Eve. And the oldest son has always had the privilege of being ordained, appointed, and called to be the heir of the family if he does not rebel against the father, and he is the savior of the family. Every world that has been created upon the same principle. They may vary in their varieties, yet the eternity is one. It is one eternal round. So Brigham Young thought, because remember, he thought Adam and Eve were the god and goddess of, like they were the founders of the planet, but they're also the god and goddess of the planet. And their eldest son gets to be the savior of the planet unless he rebels. So clearly he thinks there's different gods and different Jesuses on all the different planets, but that is the opposite of what Doctrines and Covenants 76 seems to teach. But there is no super explicit attempt to kind of harmonize these teachings or to explain how they can work. Because Doctrines and Covenants 76 is actually older. It's from 1832. And then Brigham Young just takes the theology in a wildly different direction. And Mormons have kind of taken theology in a different direction since then.
1: Oh, that brings us to the end, Mary, in Toledo. If you'd like a copy of Joe's book, The Early Church Was the Catholic Church, hang on, we'll send you a copy of it. Thanks to everybody who called today. Joe Heschmeyer, in addition to being the author of these fine books that we've been giving away the last 2 hours, is also the podcaster behind Shameless Popery, where each Tuesday you will find brand new and excellent content. Joe Heschmeyer, thanks. I really enjoyed the 2 hours. I'll miss you next Wednesday.
0: Oh, good. I enjoyed the time. And yeah, we'll both be in Steubenville, but we're going to miss each other. So
1: that's the best way to be in Steubenville. Oh, sorry. My bad. All right. That'll do it for us. We'll see you tomorrow, God willing, right here on Catholic Answers Live.

0: us are called to serve God in different ways. Whether our mission seems large or small, we know that it will require us to take up our own cross and that will ultimately lead us to glory. Find out more next on Breaking the Bread. The liturgy this week continues to instruct us in the elements of discipleship. We're told that even the most humble among us have a share in the mission Christ gives to his church. We're not all called to the ministry of the apostles or to be prophets like Elisha in today's first reading. But each of us is called to a holy life. At baptism, our lives were joined forever to the cross of Jesus Christ, as Paul tells us in Sunday's epistle. Baptized into his death, we're to renounce sin and live for God in Christ. We are to follow him, each of us taking up our personal cross, as Jesus says in Sunday's gospel. That doesn't mean we will all be asked to suffer a martyr's death, but each of us is called to self-denial, to the offering of our lives in service of God's plan. Jesus must be elevated to first place in our lives, above even our closest bonds of kinship and love. By baptism, we've been made part of a new family, the kingdom of God, the church. We are to proclaim that kingdom with our lives, bringing our fathers and mothers and all men and women to live as little ones under God's fatherhood and the kingship of the Holy One. We do this by opening our hearts and homes to the service of the Lord, following the Shunammite woman's example in Sunday's first reading. As Jesus tells us, we're to receive others, not only prophets, but also little children, the poor and the imprisoned, as we receive Christ himself. As we sing in Sunday's psalm, we are to testify to his favors and kindness in our lives. We're to hold fast to the promise that if we have died with Christ, we shall also live. That if we lose our lives for his sake, we shall certainly find our reward and walk forever before his face. This is Scott Hahn for Breaking the Bread.
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2: People always ask me, Father, how should we pray? Well, there's several ways we can do it, but the most important is through the power of the Holy Spirit. We have to pray from our heart. We have to pray honestly and sincerely. We have to allow the Holy Spirit to work through us so that we're not just simply saying words, but we're saying words that can actually change us. Prayer, if it changes us, then we're doing it right.
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5: 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May God be with you during this time.

0: The Joyful Mysteries of the Holy Rosary with Mother Angelica and the nuns of Our Lady of the Angels Monastery.
1: In the name of the Father, and of the Son, and of the Holy Spirit.
2: Amen.
1: I believe in God, the Father Almighty, Creator of heaven and earth, and in Jesus Christ, His only Son, our Lord, who was conceived by the Holy Spirit, born of the Virgin Mary, suffered under Pontius Pilate, was crucified, died, and was buried. He descended into hell. The third day He rose again from the dead. He ascended into heaven and sits at the right hand of God, the Father Almighty, from whence He shall come to judge the living and the dead.

0: Our Father, who art in heaven, hallowed be thy name. Thy kingdom come, thy will be done on earth as it is in heaven.
1: Give us this day our daily bread, and forgive us our trespasses, as we forgive those who trespass against us. And lead us not into temptation, but deliver us from evil. Amen.
0: Hail Mary, full of grace, the Lord is with thee. Blessed art thou among women, and blessed is the fruit of thy womb, Jesus.
1: Holy Mary, Mother of God, pray for us sinners now and at the hour of our death. Amen.
0: Hail Mary, full of grace, the Lord is with thee. Blessed art thou among women, and blessed is the fruit of thy womb, Jesus. Hail Mary, full of grace, the Lord is with thee. Blessed art thou amongst women, and blessed is the fruit of thy womb, Jesus.
1: Holy Mary, Mother of God, pray for us sinners now and at the hour of our death. Amen.
0: Glory be to the Father, and to the Son, and to the Holy Spirit. The first joyful mystery, the Annunciation.
2: When the darkness of sin covered mankind, your love and humility, kind Mother, turned the face of the Father toward his erring children. Through the message of an angel, you accepted the will of God with trust and love.
0: Our Father, who art in heaven, hallowed be thy name. Thy kingdom come, thy will be done on earth as it is in heaven.
1: Give us this day our daily bread, and forgive us our trespasses, as we forgive those who trespass against us. And lead us not into temptation, but deliver us from evil. Amen.
0: Hail Mary, full of grace, the Lord is with thee. Blessed art thou among women, and blessed is the fruit of thy womb, Jesus.
1: Holy Mary, Mother of God, pray for us sinners now and at the hour of our death. Amen.
0: Hail Mary, full of grace, the Lord is with thee. Blessed art thou amongst women, and blessed is the fruit of thy womb, Jesus.
1: Holy Mary, Mother of God, pray for us sinners now and at the hour of our death. Amen.
0: Hail Mary, full of grace, the Lord is with thee. Blessed art thou among women, and blessed is the fruit of thy womb, Jesus.
1: Holy Mary, Mother of God, pray for us sinners now and at the hour of our death. Amen.
0: Hail Mary, full of grace, the Lord is with thee. Blessed art thou amongst women, and blessed is the fruit of thy womb, Jesus.
3: Holy Mary,
0: Hail Mary, full of grace, the Lord is with thee. Blessed art thou among women, and blessed is the fruit of thy womb, Jesus.
1: Holy Mary, Mother of God, pray for us sinners now and at the hour of our death. Amen.
0: Hail Mary, full of grace, the Lord is with thee. Blessed art thou amongst women, and blessed is the fruit of thy womb, Jesus.

0: heaven, and blessed is the fruit of thy womb, Jesus. Hail Mary, full of grace, the Lord is with thee. Blessed art thou amongst women, and blessed is the fruit of thy womb, Jesus.
1: Holy Mary.

0: the hour of our death. Amen.
1: Hail Mary, full of grace, the Lord is with thee. Blessed art thou among women, and blessed is the fruit of thy womb, Jesus.
0: Holy Mary, Mother of God, pray for us sinners, now and at the hour of our death. Amen.
1: Hail Mary, full of grace, the Lord is with thee. Blessed art thou among women, and blessed is the fruit of thy womb, Jesus.
0: Holy Mary, Mother of God, pray for us sinners, now and at the hour of our death. Amen.
1: Glory be to the Father, and to the Son, and to the Holy Spirit.
0: As it was in the beginning, is now, and ever shall be, world without end. Amen.
1: O my Jesus,
0: forgive us our sins, save us from the fires of hell, and lead all souls to heaven, especially those in most need of your mercy.
1: The second joyful mystery, the Visitation.
2: What impulse of love made you hurry to visit your cousin Elizabeth, kind mother? At a moment when you had every right to rest in the jubilant news that you would be the mother of the Messiah, you left the place of your exaltation.
1: Our Father, who art in heaven, hallowed be thy name, thy kingdom come, thy will be done on earth as it is in heaven.
0: Give us this day our daily bread, and forgive us

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1: Holy Mary, Mother of God, pray for us sinners now and at the hour of our death. Amen.
0: Hail Mary, full of grace, the Lord is with thee. Blessed art thou amongst women, and blessed is the fruit of thy womb, Jesus.

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1: Holy Mary, Mother of God, pray for us sinners now and at the hour of our death. Amen.
0: Hail Mary, full of grace, the Lord is with thee. Blessed art thou amongst women, and blessed is the fruit of thy womb, Jesus.
1: Holy Mary, Mother of God, pray for us sinners now and at the hour of our death. Amen.
0: Hail Mary, full of grace, the Lord is with thee. Blessed art thou amongst women, and blessed is the fruit of thy womb, Jesus.
1: Holy Mary, Mother of God, pray for us sinners now and at the hour of our death. Amen.
0: Hail Mary, full of grace, the Lord is with thee. Blessed art thou amongst women, and blessed is the fruit of thy womb, Jesus.

0: Lord is with thee. Blessed art thou amongst women, and blessed is the fruit of thy womb, Jesus.
1: Holy Mary, Mother of God, pray for us sinners now and at the hour of our death. Amen.
0: Hail Mary, full of grace, the Lord is with thee. Blessed art thou amongst women, and blessed is the fruit of thy womb, Jesus.
1: Holy Mary, Mother of God, pray for us sinners now and at the hour of our death. Amen.
0: Hail Mary, full of grace, the Lord is with thee. Blessed art thou among women, and blessed is the fruit of thy womb, Jesus.
1: Holy Mary, Mother of God, pray for us sinners now and at the hour of our death. Amen.
0: Glory be to the Father, and to the Son, and to the Holy Spirit.
1: As it was in the beginning, is now, and ever shall be, world without end. Amen.
0: O my Jesus,
1: forgive us our sins, save us from the fires of hell, and lead all souls to heaven, especially those who most need thy mercy.
0: The third joyful mystery, the Nativity.
2: We look with wonder at the wisdom of God as the promised woman gives birth to the promised Messiah in a cold cave. Sweet Mother, we want to take our place with the shepherds to tell Jesus of our love and gratitude.
0: Our Father, who art in heaven, hallowed be thy name, thy kingdom come, thy will be done on earth as it is in heaven.
1: Give us this day our daily bread, and forgive us our trespasses, as we forgive those who trespass against us. And lead us not into temptation, but deliver us from evil. Amen.
0: Hail Mary, full of grace, the Lord is with thee. Blessed art thou among women, and blessed is the fruit of thy womb, Jesus.
1: Holy Mary, Mother of God, pray for us sinners now and at the hour of our death. Amen.
0: Hail Mary, full of grace, the Lord is with thee. Blessed art thou among women, and blessed is the fruit of thy womb, Jesus.
1: Holy Mary, Mother of God, pray for us sinners now and at the hour of our death. Amen.
0: Hail Mary, full of grace, the Lord is with thee. Blessed art thou among women, and blessed is the fruit of thy womb, Jesus.
1: Holy Mary, Mother of God, pray for us.
0: Hail Mary, full of grace, the Lord is with thee. Blessed art thou among women, and blessed is the fruit of thy womb, Jesus.
1: Holy Mary, Mother of God, pray for us sinners, now and at the hour of our death. Amen.
0: Hail Mary, full of grace, the Lord is with thee. Blessed art thou amongst women, and blessed is the fruit of thy womb, Jesus.
1: Holy Mary, Mother of God, pray for us sinners now and at the hour of our death. Amen.
0: Hail Mary, full of grace, the Lord is with thee. Blessed art thou amongst women, and blessed is the fruit of thy womb, Jesus.
1: Holy Mary, Mother of God, pray for us sinners now and at the hour of our death. Amen.
0: Hail Mary, full of grace, the Lord is with thee. Blessed art thou amongst women, and blessed is the fruit of thy womb, Jesus.
1: Holy Mary, Mother of God, pray for us sinners now and at the hour of our death. Amen.
0: Hail Mary, full of grace, the Lord is with thee. Blessed art thou among women, and blessed is the fruit of thy womb, Jesus.

0: blessed is the fruit of thy womb, Jesus.
1: Holy Mary, Mother of God, pray for us sinners now and at the hour of our death. Amen.
0: Hail Mary, full of grace, the Lord is with thee. Blessed art thou amongst women, and blessed is the fruit of thy womb, Jesus.
1: Holy Mary, Mother of God, pray for us sinners now and at the hour of our death. Amen.
0: Glory be to the Father, and to the Son, and to the Holy Spirit.
1: As it was in the beginning, is now, and ever shall be, world without end. Amen.
0: O my Jesus,
1: forgive us our sins, save us from the fires of hell, and lead all souls to heaven, especially those need thy mercy.
0: The fourth joyful mystery, the presentation.
2: Kind Mother, did another Magnificat rise to your lips as you walked up the temple steps to present Jesus to the Father?

0: What must have been your joy as you gave Jesus to Simeon?
1: Our Father, who art in heaven, hallowed be thy name. Thy kingdom come, thy will be done on earth as it is in heaven.
2: Give us this day our daily bread, and forgive us our trespasses, as we forgive those who trespass against us. And lead us not into temptation, but deliver us from evil. Amen.
1: Hail Mary, full of grace, the Lord is with thee. Blessed art thou among women, and blessed is the fruit of thy womb, Jesus.
2: Holy Mary, Mother of God, pray for us sinners now and at the hour of our death. Amen.
1: Hail Mary, full of grace, the Lord is with thee. Blessed art thou amongst women, and blessed is the fruit of thy womb, Jesus.

0: Lord is with thee. Blessed art thou amongst women, and blessed is the fruit of thy womb, Jesus.
1: Holy Mary, Mother of God, pray for us sinners now and at the hour of our death. Amen.
0: Hail Mary, full of grace, the Lord is with thee. Blessed art thou among women, and blessed is the fruit of thy womb, Jesus.
1: Holy Mary, Mother of God, pray for us sinners now and at the hour of our death. Amen.
0: Hail Mary, full of grace, the Lord is with thee. Blessed art thou among women, and blessed is the fruit of thy womb, Jesus.

0: Blessed is the fruit of thy womb, Jesus.
1: Holy Mary, Mother of God, pray for us sinners, now and at the hour of our death. Amen.
0: Hail Mary, full of grace, the Lord is with thee. Blessed art thou amongst women, and blessed is the fruit of thy womb, Jesus.
1: Holy Mary, Mother of God, pray for us sinners, now and at the hour of our death. Amen.
0: Glory be to the Father, and to the Son, and to the Holy Spirit.
1: As it was in the beginning, is now, and ever shall be, world without end. Amen.
0: O my Jesus,
1: forgive us our sins, save us from the fires of hell, and lead all souls to heaven, especially those who most need thy mercy.
0: The fifth joyful mystery, the finding of Jesus in the temple.
2: Kind Mother, we cannot conceive the agony of your pure heart as you looked for your child for 3 days.
0: Our Father, who art in heaven, hallowed be thy name. Thy kingdom come, thy will be done, on earth as it is in heaven.
1: Give us this day our daily bread, and forgive us

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Blessed art thou among women, and blessed is the fruit of thy womb, Jesus.

0: The Lord is with thee. Blessed art thou amongst women, and blessed is the fruit of thy womb, Jesus.
1: Holy Mary, Mother of God, pray for us sinners now and at the hour of our death. Amen.
0: Hail Mary, full of grace, the Lord is with thee. Blessed art thou among women, and blessed is the fruit of thy womb, Jesus.
1: Holy Mary, Mother of God, pray for us sinners now and at the hour of our death. Amen.
0: Hail Mary, full of grace, the Lord is with thee. Blessed art thou among women, and blessed is the fruit of thy womb, Jesus.
1: Holy Mary, Mother of God, pray for us sinners now and at the hour of our death. Amen.
0: Hail Mary, full of grace, the Lord is with thee. Blessed art thou amongst the women, and blessed is the fruit of thy womb, Jesus.
1: Holy Mary, Mother of God, pray for us sinners now and at the hour of our death. Amen.
0: Hail Mary, full of grace, the Lord is with thee. Blessed art thou among women, and blessed is the fruit of thy womb, Jesus.
1: Holy Mary, Mother of God, pray for us sinners now and at the hour of our death. Amen.
0: Hail Mary, full of grace, the Lord is with thee. Blessed art thou amongst women, and blessed is the fruit of thy womb, Jesus.

0: To the Father, and to the Son, and to the Holy Spirit.
1: As it was in the beginning, is now, and ever shall be, world without end. Amen.
0: O my Jesus,
1: forgive us our sins, save us from the fires of hell, lead all souls to heaven, especially those who most need thy mercy.
0: Hail, Holy Queen.

0: Mary.
1: Pray for us, Holy Mother of God.
0: That we may be worthy of the promises of Christ.
1: Let us pray. O God,
0: whose only begotten Son, by his life, death, and resurrection, has purchased for us the rewards of eternal life, grant us, beseech thee, that we may take upon these mysteries of the Most Holy Virgin, of the Blessed Virgin Mary, we may imitate what they contain, and obtain what they promise, through the same Christ our Lord.
1: May the divine assistance remain always with us.
0: And may the souls of the faithful departed, with the mercy of God, rest in peace.
1: In the name of the Father, and the Son, and the Holy Spirit.
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0: June is the month dedicated to the Sacred Heart of Jesus. In 1675, Jesus told St. Margaret Mary that he wanted the Feast of the Sacred Heart to be celebrated on the Friday after the Corpus Christi Octave. In 1856, the Feast of the Sacred Heart became a universal feast. St. John Paul II said, "This feast reminds us of the mystery of the love of God for the people of all times."
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2: God created us with freedom. Why? Because love is only possible if we are free. And God created us for love, to love Him and to love one another. But love is always a choice. I choose God above all other things. 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Jesus tells us that Satan's work is to divide and to scatter, to create division between us and God, and to create divisions among ourselves. And the source of unity is always the Holy Spirit and the plan of God. Instead of thinking about ourselves, we need to think of God, then others.
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6: Welcome to the Wisdom of Father Groeschel. 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
7: Hello, I'm Father Benedict Groeschel of the Franciscan Friars of the Renewal, and welcome to the seventh segment in our series on the Most Holy Trinity. As I've told our audience before, I approach all of this with fear and trembling. How in the world do you speak about the absolute mystery of God, about these most profound thoughts coming from Scripture and from the saints? How do you have the courage to do this? And the answer is, I don't know. I'm out here on the end of a limb because I think is what the Holy Spirit wants me to do. And why He chose me, the secret is one of the mottos of our little community, God uses fools. In Latin, Deus usitur stultis. Stultis is fools. Today we're going to talk about the worship of the Holy Trinity in prayer. In our last segment, we spoke about worship and especially about the heavenly worship that is described in the book of Revelations. But worship on earth is a very important human obligation, an important part of life. And I want to say to everybody who does not participate

worship, someplace, somehow, with somebody, your life is incomplete. Don't write it off. And I know all these very brainy people who think that they can pray better alone in their room. Jesus did not establish a television station. He was not a guru inviting you to speak to God alone in the mountaintops. He was not against that. He preached in the marketplace. And he went into the mountain to pray alone. But he prayed in the temple, and he prayed in the synagogue, and he left his church a form of prayer called the Eucharist, which goes on all over the world today, fulfilling a prophecy. From the rising of the sun to its setting, my name shall be great among the nations, and in every place a clean, a pure oblation, a pure sacrifice will be offered to my name. Now, in the Jewish scriptures, we read beautiful, beautiful prayers that are to be celebrated while you're in this world and joyously in the presence of God. Here's one of my psalms. I say this psalm almost every evening before I go to bed. Psalm 149. And sometimes in the evening before you go to bed, things are pretty grim, you know. I'm tired. Praise the Lord. Sing to the Lord a new song, his praise in the assembly of the faithful. Let Israel be glad in its maker. Let the sons of Zion rejoice in their king. Let them praise his name with dancing and make music to him with tremble and harp. For the Lord takes pleasure in his people. He adorns the humble with victory. Let the faithful rejoice in glory. Let them sing for joy on their couches. Let the high praises of God be in their throats, and a two-edged sword in their hands. Brothers and sisters, we ought to give glory to God every day. And as I mentioned to you, it's the special blessing and joy of our community to work with people who are economically poor, sometimes destitute. One of the most beautiful prayer experiences I can ever have is if I'm the brother who's supposed to work in our shelter in an evening to prepare the meals and to get the men their bedding and their clean sheets and to give out the towels and stay there overnight, make sure everything is in order, and to get their breakfast and their lunch to take with them and to get out in time for the bus. In that evening, we have a little chapel in our shelter. And the only people who come are the people who want to come. It's nothing. The only prayer that we say that everybody has to at least listen to is grace before meals. About half the men come, and they pray so beautifully. It would bring tears to your eyes. We just get the prayers going, and the men spontaneously say their prayers. Many of them are African American, and they're used to that kind of prayer. But many others are not, and they begin to join in. And I just listen, because I hear the prayers of the heart. So beautiful, so reverent, so much worship of God. It should be in your life. I remember one evening, 2 o'clock in the morning, and I was looking for a boy who had been shot, a boy who had been a graduate of our school in Dobbs Ferry Children's Village. And it was years and years later, and he had been shot. And I was looking for him in the hospital, in a very poor hospital, isn't even there anymore, Sydenham Hospital. And as I was going through the wards, I heard an old African-American lady praying out loud. And I went over to her, and she said to me, "Reverend, would you pray with me?" And I took her hand, and I didn't say a word. She began to pray, to speak to God, there in that dark ward. I said to myself, seldom in my life have I heard anything as beautiful. I've listened to the beautiful Gregorian chant. I've listened to folk music. I've listened to all kinds of things. But as I listened to that poor, humble soul, she spoke to God in beautiful biblical language. I remember her speaking to Christ and calling him, "O Lamb of Calvary." This woman

very rich. What we need to do is to lift up our hearts. Oh, so easily do Catholics say, in the name of the Father, and of the Son, and of the Holy Spirit. I do it myself. Do I realize what I just said? This very ancient Christian custom, second century, Professor Pelikan, a Protestant writer who is now Orthodox, he says, it's the oldest universal Christian custom, the name of the Father, and of the Son, and of the Holy Spirit, amen. It links together two things, the name of the Holy Trinity and the sign of Jesus' suffering and death. We call it the sign of the cross. And how important it is, I think, if we would take the time to pray to God in whatever way, may I encourage you, with reverence and prayer. People, you know, wonder, well, what am I supposed to do when I pray? Well, it certainly helps to pray with other people, that's for sure. But sometimes, as Jesus says, you have to go into your room and close the door and pray to God. Many of you remember the event in the fourth chapter of John where Jesus meets the woman at the well. And this was a poor soul who had lots of troubles. She was married 5 times, and the guy she was living with was not her husband. We really should call her the woman in the well. She had a lot of trouble. This woman was not a Jew. She was a Samaritan. They believed in the one God, but they did not get along with the Jews, nor the Jews with them. And the woman was surprised that Jesus spoke to her, and he asked her to give him a little water from the well. And she began to question him. She was obviously a Samaritan, kind of pushing the Samaritan envelope. And she said, "Our fathers worshipped God on this mountain. And you people say that Jerusalem is the place where men ought to worship." Jesus said to her, "Woman, believe me, the hour is coming when neither on this mountain nor in Jerusalem will you worship the Father. You worship what you do not know, and we worship what we do know, for salvation is from the Jews. But the hour is coming, and is now here, when the true worshipers will worship the Father in spirit and in truth. For such the Father seeks to worship him. For God is a spirit, and those who worship him must worship him in spirit and in truth." I don't know about you. I've been a priest 42 years. I've offered the Mass thousands of times. But every day I ask God to give me some more, some gentle, some cleansing, some purity of heart that I did not have before, so that I might worship him in spirit and in truth. When a priest says a Mass or offers the Mass, like anybody else, although Christ is the minister of the Eucharist, it is his body and blood that we offer and receive. Nevertheless, the person who is the minister of that sacrament, the priest or the bishop, better pray that he worships in spirit and in truth. Now, let me tell you something. People think about going to church as a burden. "Why do I have to go?" the kids say. You better go. I remember the very famous statement about Calvin Coolidge, who I assume was a Presbyterian or a Congregationalist. He's a man of few words. And he came home on Sunday morning. His wife said, "Where have you been?" He said, "Church." "Well, what was going on?" "Prayer." "Was there a sermon?" "Yes." "What did he preach about?" "Sin." His wife said, "Well, what did he say about it?" "He's against it." See, that's the bare bones of going to church. But poor Calvin, he could have made anything seem dull. But that's not what really is there. I see people rushing in and out of church and looking out the window. Can I read you something? This is something written by a man named Cardinal
Pierre or Peter Berulle, B-E-R-U-L-L-E. He was only made a cardinal shortly before his death. He was a priest in France in the 17th century, and he knew everybody. He knew St. Francis de Sales and St. Francis de Chantal and St. Vincent de Paul and St. Louise de Marillac and Madame Acquery, Blessed Marie. He knew all the writers, all the famous Capuchin, Blessed Benedict of Canfield, all sorts of people. This was a great century of spirituality, the 17th century. And he knew everybody. He prayed, he was in the middle of various controversies, he struggled with the king, he knew Fenelon, knew all sorts of people. And he wrote some of the most beautiful meditations I've ever read. He called them Elevations of the Grandeur of the Incarnate Word. In French, it's beautiful. Elevation sur la grandeur de la verbe incarné, de le verbe incarné. Meditation. He lifts up your heart. Now remember, this is the time when people were just becoming very aware that the world was round. The telescopes had come into existence only a century before the first ones, and now they were making bigger ones. And Cardinal Berulle, whose writings were popular not only with Catholics but Protestants, Cardinal Berulle gives you this beautiful meditation. He says, those who contemplate a rare and excellent object are pleasantly surprised by the astonishment and admiration that they experience when they first see it. I'm simplifying Cardinal Berulle a little bit. By the way, this comes from the Paulist Press book, Cardinal Berulle and the French Schools, a beautiful book put out by Paulist Press. Unfortunately, the translator's name escapes me. And he goes on, he says, furthermore, this astonishment, which appears to cause even a weakness to us, ultimately gives us strength and vigor. You see something great, yeah. And then when you recover, you feel strong. The soul draws strength from its weakness, elevating itself to a greater light, to a higher and more perfect knowledge. The same thing happens to us when for the first time we behold and think of the excellence, the rarity, the uniqueness of our Lord Jesus Christ and the mystery of the Incarnation. Think about Jesus. Think about what you're looking at. And this is what he says it's like. We're like somebody who comes out of a deep, dark cave and finds ourselves on a high mountain and sees the sun for the first time. He sees this sun as serene on a beautiful day as it breaks over our hemisphere, decorating and embellishing the universe and enlivening it with all of its rays. He reminds me of the man in Plato's cave who had never seen the sunlight. Touched by this sight of such a beautiful object, the sun, no doubt this man would be surprised and delighted by this view, and he would feel the need to honor God in this work without taking time to measure by the rules and principles of astronomy the size or the dimensions of the great star that we call the sun. He wouldn't waste time studying its properties of light, the power of its influence, its movements, other perfections of the great sun. No, in the same way, we leave the obscurity of our earthly thinking and we contemplate not the sun in the sky, but the true sun of our world. This sun is the sun that enlightens the sun that we see in the sky. And we're taken back in astonishment, infatuated with love and admiration at the first brightness, at the first sight of this splendor. For at the beginning of this work, and as we first began thinking about such a marvelous object, we need to interrupt in order to approach God and to contemplate on our knees the greatness of the only begotten Son, of the mystery of Christ. Let us with love and reverence enter into the brightness of Christ. Do we do this? I love to read Cardinal Berulle. It picks me out of the pedestrian thoughts of everyday life. I've already talked to you about the nature of Christ, that he is
God and man.

that God was a carpenter, that God died. He didn't die a heavenly death. No such thing is possible. God is life. But he experienced human death that you and I will experience, the separation of our body and soul. What a beautiful, beautiful thing it is to come into the mystery of the Son, and then to the mystery of the Father, and to the mystery of the Holy Spirit. That's really the way Christians who believe in the Trinity pray. They come first to Christ. He says, "Come to me," and he shows us the Father and the Holy Spirit. Those who don't have the Christian faith, but earnestly and sincerely seek after God, they come to God the Father first, God the eternal being. You know, the Jewish people, they don't say the Hebrew name of God out loud. I wouldn't say it because I wouldn't want to offend any Jewish listeners. They simply call him the Lord, Elohim. Don't say his name. The Muslims call him Allah, the Father, the All-Holy One. And I was very amazed when I was in Malta recently, where they speak an Arabic language, a Maltese language derived from Arabic. And I said to the Catholic Maltese, "How do you say God in Maltese?" And you know what they said? Allah. Same word, Allah. But whenever you call him, however you think of him, put yourself in his presence. It's the best possible use of your energy. And if you do this and you pray to God, when you get finished, you're going to see other people in a different way. I was reading the beautiful, beautiful words of Saint Tikhon, a Russian Orthodox monk of the 17th century. Incredibly beautiful words. He failed as a bishop. He had a nervous breakdown, ended up living kind of like a hermit in a monastery, but he had no peace because the poor were coming at him morning, noon, and night. He had a little pension and he gave everything away. Wonderful little saint, went out and cut wood, had an old horse, loved animals. Oh, he was a kind of Saint Francis of Russia. They have several of them. Here in the West, we don't have one Saint Francis. They have about three or four. And Saint Tikhon, wherever he went, whoever he met, he saw God in the person. What a beautiful thing to see God. I saw that with Mother Teresa. She had an ability to do it. Even the most angry, fresh people who attacked her, and which people did, she would see God. How do people do that? Well, because they first see God in their own soul. They know what it means, and the rest of us don't. To love your neighbor as yourself. Because what they love in themselves is the presence of God in their soul. How I wish, just for an hour before I die, that the presence of God in my soul would be so great that I could see God everywhere. I'd be very happy with a minute. Be much more than my grandmother ever thought I was going to accomplish. And it is done in us not by ourselves, but by God. In your own soul, look for the Holy Trinity. Read the Psalms. Read the beautiful books of the Old Testament. Read the Book of Wisdom if you've never read it. It's in the Catholic and Orthodox Bible. Read the Gospels, especially St. John. Read Christ's own speaking to his Father, whom he loves so much, and his disciples, whom he loves even to the end. Read the 14th to the 18th chapter of the Gospel of St. John. If you never read a New Testament before, sit down and read those words, John 14 to 18. You'll be a different person when you get up. All around me, I see people trapped by worldliness. I see a very worldly culture. I see those who have things made miserable because they have things that do not make them happy. And I see people who do not have things made miserable because they think they can only be happy if they have these things. St. Francis,

0: St. Tikhon, who I mentioned, John Wesley, the founder of the Methodist Church, poor as a church mouse. All these people were greatly happy. Mother Teresa, greatly happy people. They didn't have anything, any of the lot of them. If I collected on this desk the earthly possessions of Mother Teresa, St. Tikhon, the Orthodox Saint, John Wesley, on this desk, you wouldn't have anything. Pile of junk. But they loved God. You know, I told you that St. Augustine wrote a book on the Holy Trinity. Took him 10 years. And he worked on it very hard. And he was disappointed when he got to the end. He had to admit that even his understandings, they were not explanations, fell short. St. Patrick Shamrock, the clover with three leaves, doesn't really tell you a lot about the Trinity. Even basing his writings on sacred scripture and on the ecumenical councils, especially Nicaea, Chalcedon, and Ephesus, having worked, he didn't work on those councils, excuse me, that's a mistake. He lived before those two councils. He had Nicaea and Constantinople. Doing that work, he still was disappointed. And I think the greatest of theologians who came back now, they would say the same thing. I read a book by my friend, a very fine Jesuit father, Jerry Collins, along with other people, on the Trinity. I got all finished. A good book. I was disappointed. Because you can't write it. You cannot write it. Even the revealed words of sacred scripture, which give us the word of God, even they leave us with mystery. But what mystery should make you do is long more. Do me a favor. Yearn to know God. And if you're a Christian listening to me, yearn to know him in the Holy Trinity. Learn to speak to Father, Son, and Holy Spirit. If you're not a Christian, speak to God as he's shown in the Jewish scriptures, as he's shown in the Torah, which the Muslims have. Wherever you look, look into the book of nature and learn to speak to God. St. Paul says, from the visible things, the invisible can be known, God's almighty power and his divinity or his transcendence. My friend St. Augustine, when he got his book finished, he made a beautiful summary, and then he said, O Lord my God, my one hope, listen to me, lest out of weakness I should stop wanting to seek you. But let me seek your face always and with fervor. Give yourself to me, give me the strength to seek, and having caused yourself to be found, and having given me the hope of finding you more and more, continue to give. Before you lies my strength and my weakness. Preserve the one and heal the other. Before you lies my knowledge and my ignorance. Where you have opened to me, receive me, that I may come in. And where you have shut me out, open to me as I knock on the door of your truth. Let me remember you. Let me understand you. Let me love you. Increase these things in me until you refashion and make me over entirely. Brothers and sisters, pray for me, and I'll pray for every one of you, that we may come to know God, because this is why we were created, to know and love God above all things, and because of that, to love our neighbor as ourself. Amen.
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3: When Jesus was fasting in the desert, the devil tempted him to turn a stone to bread, to become king of the world, and to throw himself down from the temple and defy mortality. 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
6: 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Throughout his time as a prophet, Amos tries to show Israel that their sins will continue to stack on top of each other. They'll add up. He encourages them to repent before that stack gets to be too much to overcome.
4: Hi, my name is Father Mike Schmitz, and you're listening to the Bible in a Year, where we encounter God's voice and live life through the lens of Scripture. Using the Great Adventure Bible timeline, we'll read all the way from Genesis to Revelation, discovering how the story of salvation unfolds and how we fit into that story today. The Great Adventure Bible timeline was developed by Jeff Cavins and is provided by Ascension, who produced and funded this program. It is day 178, you guys. Wow, just good job. Holy smokes, I am so grateful and so proud of you. We're reading today 2 Kings chapter 10. We're also diving from Hosea into Amos, the new prophet Amos. Well, not new now, but new to us today. Amos chapters 1, 2, and 3. We're also praying Psalm 110. The second book of Kings, chapter 10, Massacre of Ahab's Descendants. Now, Ahab had 70 sons in Samaria. So Jehu wrote letters and sent them to Samaria to the rulers of the city, to the elders, and to the guardians of the sons of Ahab, saying, "Now then, as soon as this letter comes to you, seeing your master's sons are with you, and there are with you chariots and horses, fortified cities also, and weapons, select the best and fittest of your master's sons, and set him on his father's throne, and fight for your master's house." But they were exceedingly afraid and said, "Behold, the two kings could not stand before him. How then can we stand?" So he who was over the palace and he who was over the city, together with the elders and the guardians, sent to Jehu, saying, "We are your servants, and we will do all that you bid us. We will not make anyone

king, do whatever is good in your eyes. Then he wrote to them a second letter, saying, if you are on my side, and if you are ready to obey me, take the heads of your master's sons and come to me at Jezreel tomorrow at this time. Now the king's sons, 70 persons, were with the great men of the city who were bringing them up. And when the letter came to them, they took the king's sons and slew them, 70 persons, and put their heads in baskets and sent them to him at Jezreel. When the messenger came and told him, they have brought the heads of the king's sons, he said, lay them in two heaps at the entrance of the gate until morning. Then in the morning, when he went out, he stood and said to all the people, you are innocent. It was I who conspired against my master and slew him. But who struck down all these? Know then, that there shall fall to the earth nothing of the word of the Lord, which the Lord spoke concerning the house of Ahab, for the Lord has done what he said by his servant Elijah. So Jehu slew all that remained of the house of Ahab in Jezreel, all his great men and his familiar friends and his priests, until he left him none remaining. Then he set out and went to Samaria. On the way, when he was at Bet-Eked of the shepherds, Jehu met the kinsmen of Ahaziah, king of Judah, and he said, who are you? And they answered, we are the kinsmen of Ahaziah, and we came down to visit the royal princes and the sons of the queen mother. He said, take them alive. And they took them alive and slew them at the pit of Bet-Eked, 42 persons, and he spared none of them. And when he departed from there, he met Jehonadab, the son of Rechab, coming to meet him. And he greeted him and said to him, is your heart true to my heart, as mine is to yours? And Jehonadab answered, it is. Jehu said, if it is, give me your hand. So he gave him his hand, and Jehu took him up with him into the chariot. And he said, come with me and see my zeal for the Lord. So he had him ride in his chariot. And when he came to Samaria, he slew all that remained to Ahab in Samaria, till he had wiped them out, according to the word of the Lord, which he spoke to Elijah. Jehu slaughters the worshippers of Baal. Then Jehu assembled all the people and said to them, Ahab served Baal a little, but Jehu will serve him much. Now therefore, call to me all the prophets of Baal, all his worshippers and all his priests. Let none be missing, for I have a great sacrifice to offer to Baal. Whoever is missing shall not live. But Jehu did it with cunning in order to destroy the worshippers of Baal. And Jehu ordered, sanctify a solemn assembly for Baal. So they proclaimed it. And Jehu sent throughout all Israel, and all the worshippers of Baal came, so that there was not a man left who did not come. And they entered the house of Baal, and the house of Baal was filled from one end to the other. He said to him who was in charge of the wardrobe, bring out the vestments for all the worshippers of Baal. So he brought out the vestments for them. Then Jehu went into the house of Baal with Jehonadab the son of Rechab, and he said to the worshippers of Baal, search and see that there is no servant of the Lord here among you, but only the worshippers of Baal. Then he went in to offer sacrifices and burnt offerings. Now Jehu had stationed 80 men outside and said, the man who allows any of those whom I give into your hands to escape shall forfeit his life. So as soon as he had made an end of offering the burnt offering, Jehu said to the guard and to the officers, go in and slay them. Let not a man escape. So when they put them to the sword, the guard and the officers cast them out and went into the inner room of the house of Baal, and they brought out the pillar that was in the house of Baal and burned it. And they demolished the pillar of Baal and demolished the house of Baal and made it a latrine to this day. Thus Jehu wiped out Baal from Israel. But Jehu did not turn aside from the sins of Jeroboam the son of Nebat, which he made Israel to sin, the golden calves that were in Bethel and in Dan. And the Lord said to Jehu, because you have done well in carrying out what is right in my eyes, and have done to the house of Ahab according to all that was in my heart, your sons of the fourth generation shall sit on the throne of Israel. But Jehu was not careful to walk in the law of the Lord, the God of Israel, with all his heart. He did not turn from the sins of Jeroboam, which he made Israel to sin. Death of Jehu. In those days, the Lord began to cut off parts of Israel. Hazael defeated them throughout the territory of Israel, from the Jordan eastward, all the land of Gilead, the Gadites and the Reubenites and the Manassites, from Aroer, which is by the valley of the Arnon, that is, Gilead and Bashan. Now the rest of the acts of Jehu, and all that he did, and all his might, are they not written in the book of the Chronicles of the kings of Israel? So Jehu slept with his fathers, and they buried him in Samaria. And Jehoahaz, his son, reigned in his stead. The time that Jehu reigned over Israel in Samaria was 28 years. The Book of Amos, Chapter 1, Judgment on Israel's Neighbors.

The words of Amos, who was among the shepherds of Tekoa, which he saw concerning Israel in the days of Uzziah, king of Judah, and in the days of Jeroboam, the son of Joash, king of Israel, 2 years before the earthquake. And he said, "The Lord roars from Zion, and utters his voice from Jerusalem. The pastures of the shepherds mourn, and the top of Carmel withers. Thus says the Lord, for three transgressions of Damascus and for four, I will not revoke the punishment, because they have threshed Gilead with threshing sledges of iron. So I will set a fire upon the house of Hazael, and it shall devour the strongholds of Ben-Hadad. I will break the bar of Damascus and cut off the inhabitants from the valley of Aven, and him that holds the scepter from Bet-Eden, and the people of Syria shall go into exile to Kir, says the Lord. Thus says the Lord, for three transgressions of Gaza, and for four, I will not revoke the punishment, because they carried into exile a whole people to deliver them up to Edom. So I will send a fire upon the wall of Gaza, and it shall devour her strongholds. I will cut off the inhabitants from Ashdod, and him that holds the scepter from Ashkelon. I will turn my hand against Ekron, and the remnants of the Philistines shall perish, says the Lord God. Thus says the Lord, for three transgressions of Tyre, and for four, I will not revoke the punishment, because they delivered up a whole people to Edom, and did not remember the covenant of brotherhood. So I will send a fire upon the wall of Tyre, and it shall devour her strongholds. Thus says the Lord, for three transgressions of Edom, and for four, I will not revoke the punishment, because he pursued his brother with the sword, and cast off all pity, and his anger tore perpetually, and he kept his wrath forever. So I will send a fire upon Teman, and it shall devour the strongholds of Bozrah. Thus says the Lord, for three transgressions of the Ammonites, and for four, I will not revoke the punishment, because they have ripped up women with child in Gilead, that they might enlarge their border. So I will kindle a fire in the wall of Rabbah, and it shall devour her strongholds, with shouting in the day of battle, with a tempest in the day of the whirlwind. And their king shall go into exile, he and his princes together, says the Lord. Chapter 2. Judgment on Israel, Judah, and the nations. Thus says the Lord, for three transgressions of Moab and for four I will not revoke the punishment, because he burned to lime the bones of the king of Edom. So I will send a fire upon Moab, and it shall devour the strongholds of Kiriath, and Moab shall die amid uproar, amid shouting, and the sound of the trumpet. I will cut off the ruler from its midst, and will slay all its princes with him, says the Lord. Thus says the Lord, for three transgressions of Judah, and for four, I will not revoke the punishment, because they have rejected the law of the Lord, and have not kept his statutes, but their lies have led them astray, after which their fathers walked. So I will send a fire upon Judah, and it shall devour the strongholds of Jerusalem. Thus says the Lord, for three transgressions of Israel, and for four, I will not revoke the punishment, because they sell the righteous for silver, and the needy for a pair of shoes. They that trample the head of the poor into the dust of the earth, and turn aside the way of the afflicted, a man and his father go into the same maiden, so that my holy name is profaned. They lay themselves down beside every altar upon garments taken in pledge, and in the house of their God they drink the wine of those who have been fined. Yet I destroyed the Amorite before them, whose height was like the height of the cedars, and who was as strong as the oaks. I destroyed his fruit above and his roots beneath. Also, I brought you up out of the land of Egypt and led you 40 years in the wilderness to possess the land of the Amorite. And I raised up some of your sons for prophets and some of your young men for Nazarites. Is it not indeed so, O people of Israel, says the Lord? But you made the Nazarites drink wine and commanded the prophets, saying, you shall not prophesy. Behold, I will press you down in your place, as a cart full of sheaves presses down. Flight shall perish from the swift, and the strong shall not retain his strength, nor shall the mighty save his life. He who handles the bow shall not stand, and he who is swift of foot shall not save himself, nor shall he who rides the horse save his life. And he who is stout of heart among the mighty shall flee away naked in that day, says the Lord. Chapter 3. Israel's transgression and punishment. Hear this word that the Lord has spoken against you, O sons of Israel, against the whole family which I brought up out of the land of Egypt. You only have I known of all the families of the earth. Therefore I will punish you for all your iniquities. Do two walk together unless they have made an appointment? Does a lion roar in the forest when he has no prey? Does a young lion cry out from his den if he has

taken nothing? Does a bird fall in a snare on the earth when there is no trap for it? Does a snare spring up from the ground when it has taken nothing? Is a trumpet blown in the city and the people are not afraid? Does evil befall a city unless the Lord has done it? Surely, the Lord God does nothing without revealing his secret to his servants, the prophets. The lion has roared, who will not fear? The Lord God has spoken, who can but prophesy? Proclaim to the strongholds in Assyria and to the strongholds in the land of Egypt, and say, assemble yourselves upon the mountains of Samaria, and see the great tumults within her, and the oppressions in her midst. They do not know how to do right, says the Lord, those who store up violence and robbery in their strongholds. Therefore, thus says the Lord God, an adversary shall surround the land and bring down your defenses from you, and your strongholds shall be plundered. Thus says the Lord, as the shepherd rescues from the mouth of the lion two legs or a piece of an ear, so shall the people of Israel who dwell in Samaria be rescued with the corner of a couch and part of a bed. Hear and testify against the house of Jacob, says the Lord God, the God of hosts, that on the day I punish Israel for his transgressions, I will punish the altars of Bethel, and the horns of the altar shall be cut off and fall to the ground. I will strike the winter house with the summer house, and the houses of ivory shall perish, and the great houses shall come to an end, says the Lord. Psalm 110, Assurance of Victory for God's Priest King, a Psalm of David. The Lord said to my Lord, sit at my right hand till I make your enemies your footstool. The Lord sends forth from Zion your mighty scepter, rule in the midst of your foes. Yours is dominion, on the day you lead your host in holy splendor. From the womb of the morning I begot you. The Lord has sworn and will not change his mind. You are a priest forever, according to the order of Melchizedek. The Lord is at your right hand. He will shatter kings on the day of his wrath. He will execute judgment among the nations, filling them with corpses. He will shatter chiefs over the wide earth. He will drink from the brook by the way. Therefore, he will lift up his head. Father in heaven, we give you praise. And gosh, Lord, thank you for your word. Thank you for calling us back to yourself. Thank you for the voices and the words of the prophets that you inspired by your Holy Spirit to call the people of Israel, people of Judah, and people of all the nations back to your heart. Lord God, you call us back too. Help us to hear the words of the prophet Amos and all the words of your scriptures that call us back, that are your logic of love, that you give us so much and you expect so much from us. You expect us to be faithful to you. When you are so faithful to us, you expect us to love you in return when you have given us so much love. Lord God, help us to repent to you before it's too late. Help us to turn to you with our whole heart, mind, soul, and strength. Help us to love you with everything we are and everything we have. In Jesus' name we pray. In the name of the Father, and the Son, and the Holy Spirit. Amen. Okay, so let's start with 2 Kings chapter 10. We have Jehu, right? So Jehu, gosh, he is kind of a complex character here in chapter 10 of 2 Kings, because Jehu is the person who comes after Ahab, right? And here's Ahab, 70 sons Ahab has. And Jehu says, okay, basically all the people of Samaria, elders, people who you've raised, Ahab's 70 sons, one of them could be king. So which one do you want? Which one do you want to be king? And these folks, they know. They know better than to say, oh, this guy or that guy. They say, nope, we want you to lead us, Jehu, because we know, right? We know this reality that it would not be good to get on your bad side. And so they tell Jehu that, and Jehu basically says, okay, so prove it by killing all 70 of Ahab's sons and bringing their heads here. And so they do this. Jehu eliminates any person from the house of Ahab who would maybe even possibly pose a threat to his rule. Now, then what he does later on in chapter 10 is he gets rid of the worshipers of Baal, basically deceiving people by saying, hey, listen, Ahab worshiped Baal a little bit. I am Baal's biggest fan. You guys come, and I want everyone, all the priests of Baal, all the servants of Baal, all the people who worship Baal, come and worship with me. Leads them into this big temple and then basically has them all killed. And this is just very interesting because it's so super deceptive. And yet here is Jehu doing something good in terms of he is eliminating the false worship of Baal. And yet he's not
numbered among any of the good kings, because remember, Israel doesn't have, northern Israel, or the nation of Israel, not the kingdom, the nation of Israel doesn't have any good kings. Because even though Jehu went partway, he didn't go all the way in restoring true worship to the Lord God. He kept Jeroboam's golden calves there in Bethel and in Dan. And because of that, God credited it to him as some good, but he was only half-hearted. He only halfway followed the Lord. And that's a lesson for all of us. He did something in eliminating false worship, but he didn't restore true worship. He eliminated some false worship, but he didn't restore true worship to the people, even though he would have known, just like everyone else would have known, if they knew the Jewish scriptures, if they knew their history at all, they would know, nope, the place of worship is in Jerusalem. And if we're going to actually worship God the way he wants to be worshiped, we're not going to bow down to these golden calves in Bethel or in Dan. And Jehu didn't do that. And so he's still numbered among the bad kings. At the same time, here we have the book of the prophet Amos, right? We left Hosea yesterday, and here we are with Amos. Now, Amos lived roughly, I think it's 50 years after all of this went down with Jehu. So 50 years after this, when, and it says right at the very beginning, when Uzziah was the king of Judah and Jeroboam II, son of Joash, he's the king of Israel. So this is the time of Amos's preaching. So where's Amos coming from? Amos is coming from Tekoa, which is a village or town, whatever, 10 miles outside of Jerusalem. So he's actually from the kingdom of Judah, the nation of Judah. But he's prophesying mostly to the people of Israel, which is interesting because at the very beginning of Amos, the book of Amos, he's not even prophesying to Israel. He's not prophesying to Judah. He's prophesying to the people around the nation of Judah and the nation of Israel. He's prophesying to Damascus and to Gaza and to Tyre and to Edom. He's prophesying to all these other nations. And he's telling them, here's what the Lord God expects of you, because here's the evil that you are doing. Now, here's a kind of a saying that is in the Amos's prophecy, where he says, for three transgressions and for four. What's that mean? Basically, I read that it simply means, it's kind of a way of saying you added sin upon sin. So just like, you know, for this sin and for that sin, not like you have three, but actually there's four later on. It's just for sin upon sin upon sin. You just keep adding it up. And so here's the Lord who has to say, no, there's going to be a consequence to all of this. And that's what prophets are doing, right? The prophet is reminding the nations, but then in chapter two, not just the nations, but Judah in verse 4, and then later on in chapter 2, verse 6, to Israel. And that's when Amos really, really hones in and says to the transgressions of Judah, what's their problem? They've rejected the law of the Lord and have not kept his statutes, but their lies have led them astray, after which their fathers walked. Remember this. Remember that they're worshiping in truth, but they keep falling into false worship. Now, they have the heart is still there because they still have the temple in Jerusalem, but they continue and continually have false worship. And so here's Amos calling them back. Now, when it comes to Israel there in beginning in chapter 2, verse 6, it's not just a call against false worship, although that's going to keep coming up. It is that the people of Israel, the nation of Israel, is doing injustice in the sight of the Lord. They're not walking in righteousness, that in fact, they are not taking care of the poor. They are trampling upon the poor. They're not taking care of those who are helpless. They're abusing and using the helpless. And that's going to be this massive, massive critique that Amos prophesies against the people of Israel, the nation of Israel, throughout the course of this book. And in chapter 3 of what we heard today, right, Amos, he gives basically what you might call the logic of God's judgment. And the logic of God's judgment is that his love, he keeps loving and taking care of this, his love and his providence. He keeps loving and taking care of the people, even the people of Israel who have abandoned worship of him, but he keeps giving them blessings, keeps giving them more, keeps giving them prosperity, keeps giving them abundance, and they keep turning away from him. And in chapter 3, it basically spells out that God's judgment, because of this, God's judgment is unavoidable. It says this, it says, the Lord God has spoken, who can but prophesy? Because God has given you so much. And this is in chapter 3, verse 12. It says, thus says the Lord, as the shepherd rescues from the mouth of the lion two legs or a piece of an ear, so shall the people of Israel who dwell in Samaria be rescued. What's that mean? It means, okay, so here's a shepherd who, yep, takes from the lion, he gets like two legs of the lamb back, or maybe a piece of an ear back. What he's saying is, yes, yeah, some of this will be recovered, but the majority will be lost. That here the people of the north, the nation of Israel, will be scattered, will be destroyed. And this is the promise, but it's the prophecy of Amos, who's trying to do what all prophets are trying to do,
read the writing on the wall and call people back to the Lord before it's too late. That's what we're going to hear from Amos the next 2 days.

chapters 4, 5, and 6 tomorrow, and 7, 8, and 9 the day after tomorrow. But that's the call of all the prophets, but here specifically of Amos, this call to say, okay, see the writing on the wall and come back to the Lord before it's too late. And that's our call as well, is to realize, here's what God is calling me. Where am I being false? Where am I not being just? Where am I not walking in righteousness before the Lord? Because now is the time. Now is the time to turn back to him and to let him once again make me right, once again, to make me whole and to make us whole. We can't do it on our own, which is why we always, always, always pray for each other. Please pray for me. I am praying for you. My name is Father Mike. I cannot wait to see you tomorrow. God bless.

0: That was day 178 of Bible in a Year with Father Mike Schmitz. And now I'd like to share audio from a video called Is It Okay to Judge Someone? With Father Mike from the Ascension Presents YouTube channel.
1: Hi, my name is Father Mike Schmitz, and this is Ascension Presents. So I'm sure that you've had this experience where you have some kind of discussion with someone who's not Catholic, or they're not a Christian. Maybe they're not even a theist. Maybe they're an atheist. And at some point, the topic of morality, issue of morality comes up, and you might say, well, I think that's wrong. That behavior is wrong. And someone quotes the favorite quote of the Bible for basically non-Bible believing people is, wait, what about thou shalt not judge? How about judge not lest ye be judged? And that's what Jesus said. And it's in chapter 7 of Matthew's gospel. I'd say, yes, it is in chapter 7 of Matthew's gospel. So here's the question. Can Christians judge? The answer is kind of complicated, because whereas Jesus does command us not to judge, he also commands us to judge. Here's what I mean. When Jesus tells us, you know, again, in chapter 7 of Matthew's gospel, stop judging lest ye be judged. You know, to take the speck out of your eye before you try to take the plank out of your neighbor's eye, your brother's eye. He's commanding and prohibiting us from judging the heart of a person, from judging the heart of a person and condemning them, which makes complete sense, because we can never know the heart of a person, right? We actually don't have that kind of information. We don't have that access to that data. And so we can't judge the heart of a person. But Jesus also commands us to judge the actions of a person in the exact same gospel. Yeah, in fact, it's in the exact same chapter. Beware of false prophets who come to you in sheep's clothing, but underneath are ravenous wolves. Here's what he goes on to say. By their fruits, you will know them. Just so, you know, goes on, every good tree bears good fruit, and every rotten tree bears bad fruit. A good tree cannot bear good fruit, and a bad tree cannot bear bad fruit. He's saying, judge people by their actions. Judge, now not people, judge where they're at, whether they're trustworthy or not, by what they're doing. So Jesus actually teaches us and commands us. We have to make a distinction, right? We have to make a distinction between good and evil, between good fruit and bad fruit. So Christians, we're prohibited, absolutely prohibited from condemning someone's heart, or from condemning or from judging someone's heart, because we don't have access to that information. But we can judge actions as like, that was not right. And we do this on a daily basis, right? I mean, just, it's a wise thing to do. I mean, if you're a parent, you make that distinction and you say, well, I don't want my children to play with the kids down the street that I know are engaged in bad actions. That mom and dad, your daughter says, hey, can I have a sleepover at so-and-so's house? And you're like, okay, I know about that person. And I know that it would not be good, wouldn't be wise for my daughter to hang out with that person. Same thing if, like, gentlemen, if this girl asked you out on a date, and you know for a fact that, like, no, actually, we know that she regularly lies. So I'm not going to believe her. I'm not going to trust her with my heart. The same kind of thing, like if you're entering into a business relationship or business partnership with someone, you wouldn't just say, well, I don't want to, I know you've embezzled money in the past, but I don't want to judge. And I don't want to say that's wrong. So I'll just enter into a business relationship with you now. That doesn't make any sense. And we know that. So when it comes to the moral life, we're also called to do that, right? Not to judge hearts, but to be able to assess, discern, and judge actions. I'll get emails, I'll get messages from people all the time who say, like, okay, so can I tell you something? And you promise me you won't judge me. Like, oh, we have this really, really crazy, I would even actually say irrational fear of judgment from other people. And I remember a priest buddy of mine telling me, he said that we live in an age where, in a culture where nothing is wrong, but everyone is deathly afraid of being judged. But think about that. Isn't that true in our culture? Like, we've tried to strip away right from wrong, and we live in this culture where, no, nothing is wrong. Whatever you want, just go ahead and do this. But everyone walks around deathly afraid of being judged. I think one of the reasons is because we're so disconnected, right? We're disconnected from people who truly love us. We're disconnected from people who have stable relationships with us. Our families are fractured. And so we live these lives that are disconnected. But even more fully, we don't know who we are. And because we don't know who we are, we don't know who our identity is. We don't know who our dad is. We don't know that our deep worth. And so if I think that someone's judging me and I haven't discovered my true identity in Jesus as a son or daughter of God, then yes, that's going to be the worst thing possible. It's going to be the scariest thing imaginable, because you're stripping me of who I think I am. You're basing a judgment off of me, off of my actions, or off what you think my actions are. And so then judgment can be very intimidating and can be very scary. But here's where, as Christians, we don't need to be afraid of judgment. We don't need to be afraid of someone looking at our actions or looking, even pretending to look at our hearts and judging our actions. We can say, I know who I am. I know who my dad in heaven is. And so I'm not afraid of your judgment. I am very, very concerned with God's judgment of me. I'm very concerned. In fact, maybe I would even say very afraid of God's judgment of me. That's why we have the great consolation of God's mercy and God's love for us as well. At the heart of all this, you know, this fear of judgment, I think, is a fear that we're not lovable. But here's the good news of Jesus. You are lovable, even when you do stuff wrong. That you are loved by him, even when others may discern that you're not worthy of their love. That in all things, in your successes and your failures, in your strength and your weakness, the Father speaks over you and says, you are mine and you are loved. So you don't need to be afraid of judgment. But also because we've been loved by our Father, we're called to love others, even when they are weak and even when they fail. But we are called to discern actions and tell the truth about them. So we're called to judge and told not to judge. We have to do it in the right way. Promise here at Ascension Presents. My name is Father Mike. God bless.
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2: This is Father Dwight Longenecker. Why do you need to go to confession? Well, it's easy, to receive forgiveness for the things we've done wrong. But more importantly than that, one of the beauties of confession is that when we go to confession, we take responsibility for ourselves. Our world is besieged by those who feel entitled and want to blame others and expect others to do everything for them. When we go to confession, by God's help, we're saying, it's my job, it's my responsibility, I'm going to get on and do what I can to change myself and change the world with God's help.
3: In the wake of recent earthquakes, we need to keep our strength. Homes may have shaken, but our spirit remains unbroken. Let us pray to the Lord for healing and a quick resolution through this difficult time.
4: This is a Did You Know moment with Sandra McDevitt. Did you know the first words spoken by the American pilot who was rescued in the mountains of Iran, Easter Sunday 2026? The pilot was shot down Good Friday, and upon his rescue Easter Sunday, his first words were, God is good. Demonstrating both his faith and his training kept him in good stead during that time. The pilot hid in a mountain crevice. The words of God to Moses in Exodus 33 come to mind. I will put you in a cleft of rock and will cover you with my hand as I pass by. The pilot was protected from capture by those who were searching for him. An Easter Sunday miracle. Indeed, as the pilot so eloquently said, God is good. I'm Sandra McDevitt for EWTN Radio.
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0: Catechism in a Year is produced and funded by Ascension and distributed on radio through a partnership with Spoke Street Media. The catechism used is the Ascension edition of the catechism, which includes the Foundations of Faith approach. You can follow along in any recent version of the Catechism of the Catholic Church. A reading plan and all Catechism in a Year episodes can be found at ascensionpress.com/CIY or on the Ascension app. We've been talking about the sacrament of confirmation for the last few days, and today we're sticking with that sacrament and focusing on why every baptized person should also receive confirmation. Father Mike explains the significance of confirmation sponsors and how to choose a good one.
1: Hi, my name is Father Mike Schmitz, and you're listening to the Catechism in a Year, where we encounter God's plan of sheer goodness for us, revealed in Scripture and passed down through the tradition of the Catholic faith. The Catechism in a Year is provided by Ascension, who produced and funded this program. In 365 days, we'll read through the Catechism of the Catholic Church, discovering our identity in God's family as we journey together toward our heavenly home. This is day 178. We are reading paragraphs 1306 to 1314. You guys, we're coming in hot on halfway through this whole year. You got nice work. As I said, we're almost at half a year in, which is pretty remarkable considering all things. And considering what? I don't know. Maybe the fact that it can be difficult at times to get to the catechism. It's not, as we've talked about so many times months ago, it is not like the Bible in the sense that there's that story we're following, but there are so many incredible gifts that the church has given to us in this sacrament, or sacrament confirmation, of course, we're talking about today, but in the catechism. So today, what we're talking about, look, yesterday we looked at the effects of confirmation. I gushed. I know. I'm sorry. I apologize. But yeah, I guess that's one of those sorry, not sorry phrases, because it's amazing. And also, you know, we're convicted by the fact that we need to go out. But the new question today is, who can receive this sacrament and who is the minister of confirmation? So who can receive the sacrament? You know, you can say it really, really briefly. Paragraph 1306 says it really briefly. Every baptized person not yet confirmed can and should receive the sacrament of confirmation. So kind of straightforward, but we're going to also talk about what is it to have the age of discretion? What is it to delay? In the West, we kind of delay the sacrament of confirmation. In the East, it's combined with baptism and First Holy Communion. We'll talk about that today, as well as the fact that the minister of confirmation, the ordinary minister or the original minister of confirmation, is the bishop. We're talking about that today. Not only who can receive the sacrament, but who can administer the sacrament to those receiving it. So let's say a prayer as we kind of conclude, almost conclude this section on the sacrament of confirmation. Father in heaven, we call upon your name and we give you praise and glory. In the name of your son, Jesus Christ, we ask you to please receive our thanks, receive our praise. Thank you so much for this day. Thank you for bringing us to this day. Lord God, we've done nothing to deserve life. We've done nothing to deserve this day. And yet here you are once again, pouring out your goodness, pouring out your gifts upon each and every one of us. As we draw breath, Lord God, every breath, let every breath be a prayer of praise. Let every breath be a prayer of thanksgiving to you. Let every heartbeat in our chests, Lord God, let it be for your glory. And a constant reminder, how many times a minute, of how good you are. Let every heartbeat just declare and proclaim your goodness. May you be praised and glorified. In Jesus' name we pray. Amen. In the name of the Father and of the Son and of the Holy Spirit. Amen. Today, we're reading paragraphs 1306 to 1314 because it's day 178. Who can receive this sacrament? Every baptized person not yet confirmed can and should receive the sacrament of confirmation. Since baptism, confirmation, and Eucharist form a unity, it follows that the faithful are obliged to receive this sacrament at the appropriate time. For without confirmation and Eucharist, baptism is certainly valid and efficacious, but Christian initiation remains incomplete. For centuries, Latin custom has indicated the age of discretion as the reference point for receiving confirmation, but in danger of death, children should be confirmed even if they have not yet attained the age of discretion. Although confirmation is sometimes called the sacrament of Christian maturity, we must not confuse adult faith with the adult age of natural growth, nor forget that the baptismal grace is a grace of free, unmerited election and does not need ratification to become effective. St. Thomas reminds us of this. Age of body does not determine age of soul. Even in childhood, man can attain spiritual maturity, as the Book of Wisdom says, for old age is not honored for length of time or measured by number of years. Many children, through the strength of the Holy Spirit they have received, have bravely fought for Christ even to the shedding of their blood. Preparation for confirmation should aim at leading the Christian toward a more intimate union with Christ and a more lively familiarity with the Holy Spirit, his actions,

his gifts, his biddings, in order to be more capable of assuming the apostolic responsibilities of Christian life. To this end, catechesis for confirmation should strike to awaken a sense of belonging to the Church of Jesus Christ, the universal church, as well as the parish community. The latter bears special responsibility for the preparation of confirmands. To receive confirmation, one must be in a state of grace. One should receive the sacrament of penance in order to be cleansed for the gift of the Holy Spirit. More intense prayer should prepare one to receive the strength and graces of the Holy Spirit with docility and readiness to act. Candidates for confirmation, as for baptism, fittingly seek the spiritual help of a sponsor. To emphasize the unity of the two sacraments, it is appropriate that this be one of the baptismal godparents. The Minister of Confirmation. The original minister of confirmation is the bishop. In the East, ordinarily the priest who baptizes also immediately confers confirmation in one and the same celebration, but he does so with sacred chrism consecrated by the patriarch or the bishop, thus expressing the apostolic unity of the church whose bonds are strengthened by the sacrament of confirmation. In the Latin Church, the same discipline applies to the baptism of adults, or to the reception into full communion with the church of a person baptized in another Christian community that does not have valid confirmation. In the Latin Rite, the ordinary minister of confirmation is the bishop. If the need arises, the bishop may grant the faculty of administering confirmation to priests, although it is fitting that he confer it himself, mindful that the celebration of confirmation has been temporally separated from baptism for this reason. Bishops are the successors of the apostles. They have received the fullness of the sacrament of holy orders. The administration of this sacrament by them demonstrates clearly that its effect is to unite those who receive it more closely to the church, to her apostolic origins, and to her mission of bearing witness to Christ. If a Christian is in danger of death, any priest can give him confirmation. Indeed, the church desires that none of her children, even the youngest, should depart this world without having been perfected by the Holy Spirit with the gift of Christ's fullness. Okay, there we are, day 178, paragraphs 1306 to 1314. To who can receive this sacrament and who is the minister of this sacrament? As it said so clearly at the very beginning, who can receive the sacrament? Every baptized person, not yet confirmed. Not only can, but also should receive the sacrament of confirmation. So yes, it highlights this in paragraph 1306, that baptism is certainly valid, is certainly efficacious, but without Holy Eucharist and without confirmation, the initiation remains incomplete. And so, as you know, we've said this in the past, we were reminded of it today. The Latin custom has been to separate these three sacraments. So baptism right away, a lot of times with infants, Holy Communion in the age of reason, and same thing with confirmation in that age of discretion is talked about, where basically you have an individual who can tell the difference between here's ordinary bread and here's the Eucharist. Here's something new that's happening. This is sacrament of confirmation happening. So there's this age of discretion. And I think this is really remarkable. Well, it's worth noting, paragraph 1308 says, although confirmation is sometimes called the sacrament of Christian maturity, we must not confuse adult faith with the adult age of natural growth, nor forget that the baptismal grace is a grace of free, unmerited election and does not need ratification to become effective. And that is really important for us because, again, as we mentioned yesterday about some of those gifts, those effects of confirmation, it renders a bond with the church more perfect. Yes, so sacrament of Christian maturity can be called that because you're fully initiated. We can't just say that, oh, if a person's 15 versus person is 21 versus a person is 8, that really makes a difference. Why? Because grace is a grace of free, unmerited election, right? Baptismal grace is a grace of free, unmerited election and does not need ratification to become effective. And yet there is a preparation that's necessary. And the preparation for confirmation should aim, it says in 1309, should aim at leading the Christian toward a more intimate union with Christ and a more lively familiarity with the Holy Spirit. And the reason why I'm going through these aspects on a day like today is because I think a lot of the people who are listening, you've been confirmed. And so the question we get to ask ourselves is that how I was prepared? Like, is that what my experience is of this sacrament of confirmation? And not because, you know, we're all in charge and we can just kind of make all these, like, that we can change things. But because if my experience wasn't,
increasingly lively familiarity with the Holy Spirit, with the Holy Spirit's actions, with the Holy Spirit's gifts, with the Holy Spirit's promptings or biddings, right? If that wasn't that, well, that's what was supposed to have happened. You can still do that now. Does that make sense? And so the reason why I really like to emphasize this unity of confirmation, baptism, Holy Eucharist, and this preparation for confirmation is if you didn't get that then, you're getting it now, which is really, really good. Really, really good news. And so goes on to say, in order to be more capable of assuming the apostolic responsibilities of Christian life, the apostolic responsibilities of Christian life, that sense of, okay, I'm being sent. The church actually is sending me out. Remember we said yesterday as a ex officio, quasi ex officio, as it were, official representative of the church. Now, here's another thing that needs to be in place. Paragraph 13:10 said, to receive confirmation, one must be in a state of grace. And so we always, you know, I put on confirmation retreats for the youth in our diocese for the last 18 years. I've been hosting confirmation retreats for them. And so we always have the sacrament of reconciliation, sacrament of penance that is very present. And we invite our students, we try to prepare them as best we can. If I'm aware of mortal sin, right? A sin that takes me out of that right relationship with the Lord. If I am conscious of mortal sin, mortal sin exists, then I'm not receiving the full graces of the sacrament of confirmation. And so again, this could be any one of us. If it's been like, wow, it's been since second grade since I went to confession, but I was confirmed. Okay, but I want to receive those graces of confirmation. Go to confession, because that would in many ways unleash those, if you say it like, for lack of a better phrase, unleash the graces of that sacrament. In fact, it says this, one should receive the sacrament of penance in order to be cleansed for the gift of the Holy Spirit. Goes on, more intense prayer should prepare one to receive the strength and graces of the Holy Spirit with docility and readiness to act. Because again, the core of this is a sacrament of commission, right? The sacrament of like, go out into the world and bring the good news, bring the Holy Spirit that you received at baptism, this your Holy Spirit you receive at confirmation, so that the world can know who Jesus Christ is. To that end, we should have a fitting spiritual sponsor. We should have a spiritual sponsor, and that could be your godparent. That would be great, but it ought to be someone who can actually help you, can actually help you grow. I am not an advocate of the idea of choosing a godparent because, well, we're related, or choosing a confirmation sponsor because, well, you know, we chose everyone else. We need to choose this person. That is not the case. That is the case if confirmation or baptism don't do anything. Then yeah, totally. Just choose whoever, you know, it's an honorary title. But if confirmation and baptism are these very efficacious and incredible calls on a person's life that transform their life and set them on the track of discipleship and in some ways apostleship, right? Being sent out into the world, then their sponsor should be someone who actually helps them do that. And so just keep that in mind, that the person you choose for a godparent, person you choose for a sponsor, it should be actually someone who can help you grow, someone who can actually help you move forward. Lastly, the original minister of confirmation is the bishop, the one who has, you know, the successor of the apostles, apostolic unity, that they've received the fullness of the sacrament of holy orders. And so when they administer the sacrament, it demonstrates clearly that one of the effects of confirmation is to unite those who receive it more closely to the church, to her apostolic origins, and to our mission of bearing witness to Christ. At the same time, the bishop can delegate, right? He can grant the faculty of administering confirmation to his priests. And as it says in 13:14, if a Christian is in danger of death, any priest can give him confirmation. Why? Because the church desires that none of her children, even the youngest, should depart this world without having been perfected by the Holy Spirit with the gift of Christ's fullness. And that's one of the cases when you go back to the gift of the sacraments, almost across the board, in danger of death, the church basically says all the grace, whatever you want. And so, I mean, almost like every sacrament, there's limits here, but almost every sacrament that it can help someone, heal someone, that can help them take the next step into eternity is accessible to all in danger of death. Because why? Because the church desires that no one is ever deprived of the graces of God's sacraments
in the hour of need. And so that's kind of a really powerful, powerful thing. You guys, today was what a crazy day. It seems crazy day. Yesterday was this day of like the effects of confirmation. So clear, so powerful, so incredible. And who can receive the sacrament of confirmation? Basically anybody. Anybody who has been baptized but has not received the sacrament of confirmation can and should receive the sacrament of confirmation. And so again, if you've already received confirmation and you didn't get prepared,

0: That was day 178 of Catechism in a Year with Father Mike Schmitz. And now we'd like to share audio from a video called A Guided Examination of Conscience with Father Mark Mary from the Ascension Presents YouTube channel.
1: I'm Father Mark Mary with the Franciscan Friars of the Renewal, and this is Ascension Presents. Today, we're going to get right into an examination of conscience. And here's some getting a little bit of the lay of the land. Number one, it's got to be prayerful. So we're going to invite the Lord to lead us. Number two, it's thorough but not exhaustive. We'll include in the description an examination of conscience that you can go to that's written out and trending towards exhaustive. Thirdly, my hope is that this is a resource for you to use today, but also to return to on a regular basis, especially in preparation for future confessions. So let's begin with a prayer. In the name of the Father, and the Son, and the Holy Spirit. Amen. Heavenly Father, we love you, we bless you, we trust you. We beg that you send the gift of your Holy Spirit to be with us, to illumine our consciences. We pray, Lord, that you may show us those areas in our lives where we're sinful and struggling and sick, and where you want to heal us and to make us new. We pray, Lord, for the gift to look upon ourselves with your own eyes, with tender eyes, and with eyes which beckon us to begin again, to renewal, and to repentance. And we make this prayer in the name of Jesus the Lord. Amen. Father, Son, Holy Spirit. Amen. So we're going to go about this following sort of the template laid out in the Ten Commandments, though not necessarily specifically or sequentially. All right. So first of all, like these first three, how are we doing with our relationship with the Lord? Are we making efforts, like real efforts, to pray every day? If we're not praying, right, like it's going to really hurt our spiritual life. So are we making an attempt to pray every day? Sunday in particular, is Sunday a special day? Does it have a different feel from the rest of the week? And is it centered on our attendance to Holy Mass? Are we making it to Mass on Sundays and other holy days of obligation? And in general, are Sundays a day for worship, for renewal, especially in the areas of relationships and for authentic rest? Is there anything in our lives that's trending towards idolatry? Anything that's trying to fill and take the place in our lives of what's meant for God to fulfill? Are we putting too much focus on work, on appearance, on success, or on this world? Are we first and foremost seeking the kingdom of God? Do we trust God? Right? The Catechism reminds us that after the first sin, all following sin is a result of disobedience and a lack of trust in God's goodness. Are we making steps, praying for the gift to grow in trust, making little acts of trust to work the trust muscle? And do we trust God in His timeline? Are we praying and hoping and waiting patiently for His plan to be revealed in due time, but always with hope? Are we using the Lord's name in vain? Are we using vulgar language in general that's not in accord with the dignity of what it means to be a son or daughter of God? And now we're going to move toward this fourth commandment, which is dealing with parents, but in relationships in general. Like, do I honor my parents? Do I respect them? Do I care for them? Do I have a heart of gratitude for what they've given me? Do I pray for them? If my parents are elderly, or for the elderly in general, grandparents, is there space in my time and in my schedule to make sure that they're cared for and they're not felt like they're abandoned or a burden? How am I doing in relationships with friends and family? Am I building up? Am I a man or woman of communion? Or am I a cause of division? Is there anyone who I'm holding resentment towards that I need to prayerfully start asking God to heal me of? Is there areas of unforgiveness? Particularly, is there anyone who I'm not talking to? And can I ask the Lord to come and to start bringing healing in that relationship? Thou shalt not murder. Have I committed the sin of murder? Have I participated in or had an abortion, encouraged another to have an abortion? Have I partaking in any actions which involve the intentional, the fertilization of an embryo, and leaning towards its storage, it's being frozen or being destroyed, such as in IVF? Have I done violence myself through excessive use of alcohol or drugs? Have I intentionally partaken of alcohol unto drunkenness? Have I done violence to another, even myself, with my words? Have I done harm to my health, either through gluttony,

0: through serious unhealthy eating, through not taking care of myself. Right now, we'll get into the area of impurity, chastity. So thou shalt not commit adultery. Have I partaken in adultery? Have I partaken in other impure thoughts or actions? Have I objectified another, looked at them impurely, lustfully in my eyes? Have I encouraged another to do so, either towards myself or to another? Have I dwelt on impure thoughts or temptations? Have I looked at pornography? Have I had impure sexual activity with myself or another who's not my spouse? And we'll include this with masturbation, fornication, oral sex, other forms of putting myself or another in an occasion of sin, which is a situation where it's likely or there's an extra temptation for us to fall into a sin of impurity. Have I intentionally put myself or another in occasion of sin? Have I introduced contraception, used contraception in my marriage? Is the media I use, either what I listen to, what I read, what I watch, is it good things or bad things, trending towards purity and the things of God? Or am I letting sort of dirt, trash, temptation into my eyes and my ears through what I consume? Okay, now we're going to group together. I'm stealing, false witness. Have I taken anything that's not mine? If so, have I tried to make proper restitution? Have I tithed? Have I been generous towards the poor, both with my time and my talent? Or have I committed the sin of omission? Right, in the spirit of Matthew 25, that which did not least do to the least my brethren, you did not do to me. Have I committed any sins of omission towards the poor or the suffering, especially those in my families, those in my neighborhood? Have I spent money frivolously, overspending, impulse buying unnecessarily, even gluttonously? Okay, have I lied about another, or have I shared information about another unnecessarily that wasn't mine to share? Have I done harm to the name and the reputation of another? Have I been covetous or jealous? Do I judge critically others because of what they have? Do I judge myself because of what I don't have? Do I have a disordered expectation for things to fulfill me or to bring me happiness? Do I unnecessarily bring a burden on myself, tempt myself, put myself in the occasion of coveting or jealousy by what I look at, especially social media? Am I able to be grateful for what I have received and therefore be grateful for what God has given to others as well? So again, thank you for doing this examine with me. I realize it's not exhaustive, but I hope it's thorough. I just want to focus on and emphasize again the centrality of our relationship with the Lord, seeking first and foremost the kingdom of God, finding our identity in Him, and prioritizing a prayer life in our daily lives. And remember, we worship a God, we follow a God who came to heal the sick and who always has a heart for the downtrodden and the outcast and the lost. And He invites us to do this examination of conscience to bring us to healing, particularly in the sacrament of confession. So my brothers and sisters, after making this good examine, I encourage you to make a good confession. We thank you so much for watching. Remember, we're pilgrims on this earth, somos peregrinos, but little by little, poco a poco, vamos a llegar. We're going to make it. God bless you.
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4: In the Gospel for the 13th Sunday of Ordinary Time, we read Jesus say to his apostles, "Whoever loves father or mother more than me is not worthy of me, and whoever loves son or daughter more than me is not worthy of me, and whoever does not take up his cross and follow me is not worthy of me. Whoever finds his life will lose it, and whoever loses his life for my sake will find it." These words are challenging. Why does Jesus say them? Does Jesus have something against the profound love that we can have for our parents, or the intense love that we could have for our children? Does Jesus not want us to have a happy life by not having suffering and sorrow in it? Of course Jesus wants to bless all that is truly loving. Of course Jesus wants us to have happiness in this life. So then how do we interpret his words? This is important.

0: important because many people don't follow Jesus with all their hearts because they're scared of losing something. We're afraid that God will take something away of the intensity of our relationships or of the things that make us happy in life. In fact, however, nothing could be further from the truth. In fact, loving God doesn't take anything away from your life. Instead, loving God makes everything better. When you put God first, you allow every other love that you have to be attached to the infinite, every imperfect love that you have to be attached to the perfect. You don't limit your love, you expand your love. And therefore, you don't limit your life, you expand your life. God redefines our happiness. He reminds us of those profound words of Mother Teresa. If you want joy, look for love. And so loving God will not take away our joy. Instead, it's the only thing that guarantees it.
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2: Prayer can take on many different forms. 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All these things can be spontaneous and informal. But prayer can also be formal, as in the Our Father, which Jesus taught us to pray, and the highest formal prayer, the sacrifice of the Mass.
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5: 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And for over 100 years, their acts of charity and service have touched countless lives. We'll learn more about them tonight. So please stay with us.

Thank you very much, and welcome. I'm Father Mitch Packle, and welcome to EWTN Live, where we bring you guests from all over the world. Before we get to our guests tonight, I want to mention that today is the 35th anniversary of the coronation of Pope St. John Paul the Great. And, you know, I certainly can remember I was in studies at the time, getting ready for graduate school, and the day I found out that a Polish Pope had been elected, there might have been one or two stairs I hit on the way down the three flights, but I went out and passing chocolates on the streets of Chicago. I was so excited. And, you know, now already, you know, he's been canonized as a saint, and we still study his wisdom, the vision that he gave for the church, and the way forward is, John, as Mr. Weigel had put in his book, Pope John Paul is somebody who drove a car with no rearview mirror. He's always looking forward, and we need to have a lot more of that. Well, tonight we have a couple of guests, and one is an Alabama native, and 4 years ago at the age of 33, he became the youngest person ever chosen to lead the Knights of Peter Claver. He's a Benedictine oblate who previously served in the U.S. Army Chaplains Corps. And since 2010, he's been leading the largest historically black Catholic fraternal order in the United States. So please

0: Welcome, Supreme Knight and CEO of the Knights of Peter Claver, Mr. F. DeCarlos Blackman, as well as our own Father Joseph Wolf. DeCarlos, Father Joseph. Now, since you're from Iowa, Father Joseph, you must be the Alabama native. Where are you
1: correct.
0: From in Alabama?
1: Originally from Mobile, Alabama.
0: Mobile,
1: born
0: wonderful
1: and raised,
0: town.
1: Yes.
0: Wonderful town. Now, home of the first Mardi Gras in the country.
1: That's right.
0: Yeah, New Orleans got bigger, but that's the first.
1: That's right.
0: Now, a couple things. You know, the reason we invited you, Father Joseph, is because DeCarlos is going to be a guest on a new series, and you are the host. What is that series?
2: It's called The Church Universal. Mm-hmm. And the idea behind this series, and actually we've had 14 different groups, they're lay movements predominantly, mm-hmm. but it's to show the charitable works of the church, that often the news headlines are filled with the mistakes of ministers and so on. So this is to show the much bigger picture, bigger story of the charitable works of the church. Mm-hmm. And so we actually recorded our program earlier today.
0: Good.
2: About the Knights of Peter Claver and about their charitable works.
0: Yeah. Mm-hmm. Now, to understand the Knights of Peter Claver, first of all, who was St. Peter Claver?
1: St. Peter Claver was a Spanish Jesuit, as one of your confreres.
0: Yes.
1: Who took care of African slaves in Cartagena in South America.
0: Yes, but, you know, they would come off the slave ships, and they'd just be miserable. And what a horrible, horrible thing that had happened to them. And he was there to welcome them with care. You know, food, medicine, clothes. Mm-hmm. They're oftentimes freezing cold. And so that was his ministry for how many years, do you think?
1: I don't remember exactly how many years, but it was just tremendous to have someone who believed that everyone should be afforded dignity and respect. And of course, this is why this is the patron of our order.
0: You know, one of the things a lot of folks are unaware of, but within 6 months of the beginning of the slave trade, Pope Eugene put it under automatic excommunication. Hmm. And January 1437. Slave trade began in 1436, in that summer. He put it, as soon as he heard about it, it took a while. But, you know, when he heard about it, said, these are human beings. You can't slave them. Mm-hmm. And those, you know, excommunications were repeated constantly all the way through the 19th century when the slave trade finally stopped. So this is, you know, something that the church was always against. But as we still see, a lot of people do things the church condemns, even though that we say it's wrong. And this was one of the catastrophes for the people that were enslaved. Mm-hmm. Now, why were Knights of Peter Claver started? Why did that get started?
1: Well, just at the turn of the century, 1909, the Knights of Peter Claver were founded as an organization for men of color because in the South, men of color could not join local councils of the Knights of Columbus.
0: Right. This is the time after Plessy versus Ferguson decision that Jim Crow laws just became the law of the land.
1: That's right.
0: That have separate but equal, so they couldn't mix.
1: That's right.
0: And so this, you know, the Knights, where did they get started? Who started them and where?
1: They were started in Mobile, Alabama.
0: Mobile, just like you.
1: That's right. Started. I was started in Mobile, Alabama as well. But started in Mobile, Alabama by four Jesuit priests and three Catholic laymen there with the permission, the approbation of the Bishop of Mobile at the time, Bishop Allen.
0: Okay. Were the Jesuits teaching at Spring Hill College?
1: The Jesuits were. Did I say Jesuits or Josephites?
2: Josephites as well.
0: Oh, Josephites.
1: Yes. Yeah.
0: Yes. All right. So,
1: yeah. Let me say, Josephite fathers and brothers, please forgive me.
0: Well, it's an easy mistake. We're SJ, they're SSJ. Yeah. So
1: I think,
0: it's close.
1: I think I'm under your Jesuit trance. I think that's what it is.

0: Get free of it. Run. So Josephites, mm-hmm. who are?
1: The Society of St. Joseph of the Society of St. The Society of St. Joseph of the Sacred Heart, mm-hmm. Josephite fathers from the old Mill Hill fathers, whose apostolate is to take care of African American Catholics.
0: Exactly. In the same period,
1: yes.
0: you know, of Jim Crow mm-hmm. laws, they said we're focusing on the African American community.
1: Absolutely.
0: They and the Divine Word Fathers both did that. Divine Word Fathers ran a seminary.
1: In Bay St. Louis.
0: Bay St. Louis, mm-hmm. For African-American seminarians. Mm-hmm. And Josephites served African-American parishes.
1: That's right. And I will say the Josephite Fathers and the SVDs, the Divine Word Fathers, have been tremendous supporters of the Knights of Peter Claiborne, particularly in regard to pastoral care. Bishop Dominic Carmen, a past national chaplain, is a Divine Word bishop, and he was our homilist at our convention here recently.
0: Okay, good. There's a certain importance for these fraternal societies, mm-hmm. like the Knights of Columbus and the Knights of Peter Claver and mm-hmm. others. Mm-hmm. What is the advantage for men, whether African American or, mm-hmm. or any other group, what is the advantage of having men get together in a Catholic fraternal organization?
1: Well, the societies are fraternal benefit societies, so it's helping each other as far as financial support, what have you, in time of need. But in addition to that, getting together, there's strength in numbers to take care of the needs of the church, to take care of the sick, the poor, those who are underprivileged. That's some of the gifts of the order coming together.
2: Now, Father Mitch, one of the things that came up in our show today was that DeCarlos is also the Deputy General of the International Association of Knights, which I didn't know existed, that there are a variety of different knights groups mm-hmm. all over the world mm-hmm. that do these charitable works. Mm-hmm. And maybe you could mention a couple of the groups that...
1: Yeah, we have the Knights of Columbanus in Ireland, the Knights of Da Gama in South Africa, the Knights of the Southern Cross in Australia, the Knights of Malumba in Nigeria, the Knights of Marshall in Ghana. So there are a number of fraternal benefit societies around the world.
0: That's interesting. Mm-hmm. Would Knights of Malta mm-hmm. be in that, or are they, because they're a crusader organization?
1: Yeah, but they're separate from the fraternal benefit societies.
0: Okay. Mm-hmm. So these, you know, I know one of the things, for instance, that the Knights mm-hmm. of Columbus do is make insurance policies mm-hmm. available. Do the Knights of Peter Claver do the same?
1: They do.
0: Mm-hmm. So this is another one of the benefits
1: mm-hmm. of that, membership
0: that a person can get into for the benefit of his family if mm-hmm. something should happen to him. The life insurance.
1: That's right.
0: Yeah, life insurance policy. That's again something looking down the road for mm-hmm. care of the family.
1: That's right.
0: Now, with the Knights of Peter Claver, I'm sure you have a variety of different kinds of activities like any of these other organizations. What would be some of the most characteristic that you've seen, or especially that are going on at the present moment?
1: Well, I think principally right now, promoting scholarship. As you know, one of the diseases within the black community, a sickle cell. And so the Knights mm-hmm. of Peter Claver has a very, very strong awareness of this, and that's definitely a mission of the order. Right now, I'm working with the Executive Committee of the National Council Board on providing more for heart stroke type stuff with the Heart Association, because the American Heart Association, because that's also a problem within the African American community. So, mm-hmm. you know, if we want to keep families together, we want to try to keep them alive.
0: Exactly.
1: So I think that's exactly. that's very, very important.
0: It's a very important element mm-hmm. of health, you know, there's just some problems that seem genetically related, like sickle cell mm-hmm. anemia. Mm-hmm. It doesn't occur in people of European background, mm-hmm. but it's common enough in, I don't know if all of Africa, but certainly in West Africa.
1: That's right.
0: And the folks who came mm-hmm. here mostly from West Africa. Mm-hmm. So this is something that is extremely important research that African Americans, can deal with. Besides supporting that kind of research, you have a convention. Tell us a little bit about that convention.
1: Every year we have an annual convention. When the membership come together, the National Council in convention, the National Council sets the tone of the order. They set the tone of the order, and the National Council Board of Directors throughout the year implements on behalf of the National Council the initiatives of the order.
0: I see. Now, at we can hear a little bit of the singing. This is a pretty large group. It's not just a couple hundred people. About how many folks show up at the convention?
1: It varies, but we get between 800 to maybe 1,300.
0: So, and I also see that the number of ladies there, obviously, wives and other relatives and friends, but is there a ladies' auxiliary to the Knights of Peter Claver?
1: Absolutely. The Knights of Peter Claver is a family organization, so there's a large component of the ladies' auxiliary and even the junior division. So we have a separate division for junior knights and for junior daughters.
0: Okay. So you can get... at what age could they become a junior knight or junior daughter?
1: They would have to be 7 years old, at least seven years old, and they would have to have received the sacrament of Holy Eucharist.
0: Okay. And to do that, also confession.
1: That's right.
0: Lord knows I needed it by seven, not earlier. So, this is something that the family gets involved in. Tell us a little bit about what the ladies might do, and some of this fraternal, charitable kind of stuff. What are the things that the ladies do, the sisters do, involved in this?
1: Well, the initiatives of the order are the initiatives of the whole order. So the ladies participate in all of the functions in the charitable giving of the order as a whole. So if the ladies have an initiative, the National Council participates in that as well. So that's stressing the family dynamic of the order.
0: And the children as well, they'll be involved in the same kind of things at their level, of course.
1: Yeah, they would or have their own initiatives. I tell you, in regard to sickle cell, I was really impressed with the junior supreme lady from Beaumont, Texas, because she came to me wanting to do something in regards to sickle cell, and it was, I think, Pennies for Hope was the name of the program, and she was quite successful with that. And after she had talked to me about that, the Junior Supreme Knight wanted an initiative about cancer, so the cancer awareness. And so they both created funds for that. And it was exclusively coming from the juniors. So it was quite impressive at their last convention in Indianapolis to see young people come out on their own initiative to help the community.
0: Now, in terms of some of the research and stuff, are there particular research programs, say for sickle cell anemia, that are going on today? Are there some universities that are, putting special efforts into that kind of research?
1: I'm not certain of that because I don't deal with that directly.
0: Okay.
1: But I'm pretty certain that our executive director would be able to answer that.
0: Okay. So that they would be able to, I guess I always like when somebody is raising money to see, here's where it's going.
1: Well, some of the aid is direct aid that goes to different programs around the country. So those applications are made from individual councils or courts around the country, and they have to be verified by medical personnel.
0: One other thing that's, I've been impressed, I've been a member of the Knights of Columbus for a few years. And in addition to some of these kind of charitable works that they do and service projects, they also encourage the life of the faith as well as the family. Would there be some ways in which specifically the development of faith is taking place within the Knights of Peter Claver? Is there some direction that they take for being able to have faith development for the families?
1: Well, we're in the process of working on that right now, particularly in regard to the degradation of the family, and particularly the Black family. That is a focus within the African-American Catholic community. So I'm working on that with some of our past Supreme Knights and past Supreme Ladies moving forward. It's very, very important to provide that background, the fundamental stuff about the faith, keeping that at the forefront of people's minds. When I became the Supreme Knight of the Knights of Peter Claver, you know, I had in the back of my mind that idea that with society becoming increasingly secular, we have to start, we have to set that fire of reorienting society back to God. So we're in that process of ensuring that those things are much more apparent than they have been in past years.
0: You know, I was listening to Professor Walter Williams. He's an economics professor, I believe, at George Washington University. And he was saying that in the 1910 census, so a year after the Knights of Peter Claver were founded, that the African American community had a lower rate of unwed motherhood, of single or unwed motherhood, than did the Caucasian community in the United States of that time. Slightly less rate, but still less. And he was the one who also pointed out that absolutely key to that was the church. The Black church across the board, didn't matter what denomination, the strength of the church community help build up the family and vice versa. It was a symbiotic relationship. Is this also part of what you're saying in terms of the goal for rebuilding family is?
1: Absolutely, we have to get back to that. With life becoming, with society becoming increasingly secular, there are all kinds of vices. Our young people are exposed to things that they have not been exposed to in the past.
0: Sure.
1: And so when you have children having children young and out of wedlock, it becomes a vicious cycle, and that's what we have to turn around.
0: Exactly.
1: And unfortunately, we have a lot of that even within the Catholic community, regardless of what ethnicity.
0: Exactly. Yeah. You know, that's it goes across the board because the influences are the same. A doctor friend of mine delivered a baby, she's a neonatologist, delivered a baby to a 12-year-old girl. Grandma was 25 years old.
1: Wow.
0: And great-grandma was 40. You know, this is, you know, it's what you mean by, that's three generations, you know, of women that have given birth to children when they were children. And, you know, this is where the church needs to call us to say, wait, how good a sense is this for everybody involved? How does this help the children and the women and the fathers of those children, any of them, to grow in responsibility, love, or maturity?
1: I think it's very important to have organizations like the Knights of Columbus, the Knights of Peter Claver, because one of the things that these organizations can bring to the table is actually being those surrogate father figures in those situations. That's very, very important, that refocus on the family.
0: Yes, yes. You know, because this is overall, this is across the world and throughout world history. When men don't settle down with a woman, they don't become civilized. They stay in groups of men who act barbarically. Women help get a guy to settle down. I didn't say you go out with the boys tonight. I don't care what, you put that hatchet back and you and your barbarians are gonna stay home and clean the house. It's, you know, women have that civilizing influence in drawing men away from primarily being related to other guys. And then the other side of that, I learned this when I taught high school. The more boys involved in making a decision, the worse that decision usually is.
1: I would have to agree with that, having taught high school. So,
0: one boy by himself might be kind of dumb, mm-hmm. but a bunch of boys together. And women sort of help

0: bring balance to a man, to move away from.
1: Well, I would really agree with that. One of the things that I taught in the high school when I was teaching in the college prep school was that relationships, all relationships, have to be mutually self-giving. They have to be mutually self-giving. Mm-hmm. And we have to ensure that the Lord is a part of that.
0: Yep.
1: That's a key. We have to teach young people that at an early age, but I think we have to emulate that,
0: Yep.
1: We have to see it, we have to emulate it, and others have to see it so that they emulate what they see.
0: Yes, exactly.
2: I like something, too, that you said today, that we all really have a responsibility for the younger generation.
0: Yes. Mm-hmm.
2: It's not like saying, okay, they're not our problem, they're not mm-hmm. connected to us maybe, but all of us have a role to mentor others. Maybe if they have a missing father figure mm-hmm. in their family or there's something else lacking, that each of us has a responsibility to help those younger generations, especially if there's something lacking mm-hmm. in their upbringing, to support them and encourage them to be there for them.
0: Exactly.
1: And I don't think that I would be as successful as I am today had it not been for the parish priest that was assigned to my parish when I was 3 years old. Because I did not have that stable father figure in the
0: mm-hmm.
1: home.
0: Mm-hmm.
1: Now, clearly things could have been much worse for me, but by the grace of God, and having someone, that's why organizations like the Knights of Peter Claver are very, very important and key mm-hmm. to Holy Mother Church.
0: Exactly. Exactly. This is, a mission mm-hmm. for, to folks mm-hmm. who are in need, whether I'm related to them or not. I mean, mm-hmm. you're talking about a family orientation,
1: mm-hmm.
0: but it's easy to extend that out to include those whose family is in a very crisis situation.
1: Mm-hmm. And one of the things we have to keep before us is that, you could have a couple, a father and a mother, a married couple at home, but if the family is not together, if the kids are coming home after school and dad is doing his thing, mom's doing her thing, what is that? If the family is, if the family's allowed to eat in separate rooms, what is that?
2: Right.
1: And I think that's a serious problem. I think some of us have the misguided notion that, okay, there's a mother and a father in the home, so everything should be good. I think mm-hmm. we have to also pay attention to those families. We have to listen to those kids who are coming to the parish school of religion, who are in our Catholic schools. We need to do everything we can to form young people in their dimensions as people of God.
0: Mm-hmm. And I think to see that vision,
1: mm-hmm.
0: God has given me certain abilities to be this kind of man mm-hmm. that can be at certain, just like, of course, the same for women,
1: mm-hmm.
0: That we each have these gifts that we bring to the table
1: mm-hmm.
0: and for the service of those who don't have those gifts,
1: mm-hmm.
0: How we can present that, say, look, here's some good stuff to do mm-hmm. and have some fun doing it.
1: Mm-hmm.
0: This is a very important role.
1: Absolutely.
0: For this kind of an organization or the Knights or any of the other Knights mm-hmm. organizations.
2: I think another thing that has come out in this Church Universal series is a number of groups like Curcio, Focolare, where they see the importance of having that community support
0: mm-hmm.
2: so that you're not just an isolated family trying to make it on your own, but that there are other families that can support you, that can help you through troubled times, and that you likewise can help others in their difficulties. And I think one of the things I've read articles recently about the lack of friendship among men themselves. Maybe they're watching a football game by themselves, but they don't really have a true friendship and camaraderie.
1: Mm-hmm.
2: And that's where I think groups like the Knights of Peter Claver and other groups, that's something that can provide that friendship, that community support.
0: Mm-hmm. Very much so, mm-hmm. very much so. Because again, when you let the culture set the tone, kids will tend to go to the lowest common denominator.
1: Mm-hmm.
0: The kid who said, I tried drugs. It was cool and nothing bad happened to me.
1: Mm-hmm.
0: I smoked a few cigarettes. Nothing. I didn't get cancer.
1: Mm-hmm.
0: That's as much thinking process as some kids do,
1: mm-hmm.
0: not realizing that You don't get cancer the first cigarette. You might get pregnant the first time you mess around, mm-hmm. but you don't get cancer the first time you do a cigarette, and they don't know the difference between those two. Mm-hmm. And this is something where we say, let's try to get y'all some sense here mm-hmm. with a community that supports you mm-hmm. in not figuring out the dumbest thing you can possibly do together. Mm-hmm. As we say down here, last words, famous last words of a good old boy. Hey, y'all, watch this. You know, we don't want to go that route. I said, hey, y'all, let's help this.
1: That's right.
0: It's a different mm-hmm. attitude.
1: Absolutely.
2: You know, that liturgy that they had for the convention mass of Thanksgiving was beautiful, yes. if you had an opportunity to see it. And this is something that's been very dear to the heart of DeCarlos. Mm-hmm. Of course, he's an oblate of St. Benedict, so he has a great love for the liturgy, and I learned something about him. He was part of writing the music for the responsorial psalm, which really moved me when I first heard it. So I think that's, like we talked about earlier, the element of faith, bringing faith into the family, and the beauty of the liturgy, what the liturgy communicates to us is something that enriches us, mm-hmm. that lifts us higher than just our surroundings too, so that we're not just living on this earthly plane, mm-hmm. but we have this divine help too.
1: That's right. Mm-hmm.
0: And it's, as a Jesuit, we always tip our hats to the Benedictines when it comes to liturgy. and again, because the liturgy is not about my self-expression personally. Mm-hmm. It's about adoring God mm-hmm. and being lifted up to God. Mm-hmm. That's the key there. Mm-hmm. One of the things we have to lift up is that this is time for our break.
1: Okay.
0: We're going to take a little break right now and come back in 2 minutes. We want to get your questions about the Knights of Peter Claver and the service that they do, as well as questions from our studio audience. So please stay with us.

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Welcome back. First of all, I want to invite all of you to come and be part of our studio audience. We have a lot of nice folks from all different parts of the country here, all the way up to upstate New York, and all the way down to Louisiana, and southern Louisiana at that, and folks all in between. So we'd love to have you come and join us too. 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They will give you all kinds of information about where you can stay, good places to eat. Matter of fact, my sister-in-law's parents are here, and we made sure we got down there to that Golden Rule Barbecue. Now, this is a religiously themed town. See, you know, our barbecue has Golden Rule behind it, and we got a hamburger heaven. So we'd love to have you come here and join us, and they'll give you all that information. Also, to give you some information about the Knights of Peter Claver, you can go to their website, which is www.kofpc.com. K-O-F

0: www.ppc.org. Okay? And their phone number is 504-821-4225. Okay? So that's a great way to get a hold of them. Now, something else I want to mention before we go to questions. All of us should very much keep in mind the terror attack that took place today in Ontario, Canada. The attack inside the Parliament building, the soldier who was murdered by a terrorist at the Tomb of the Unknown Soldier. He was an unarmed man just standing watch, and he was murdered. And any of the other terror that goes on there, and pray still for the people in Syria and Iraq and elsewhere, where terrorists use fear to try and keep people down. We pray that God would turn the hearts of these terrorists, turn them to an authentic love and dignity. And we pray for the repose of the soul, that soldier, for the comfort of his family. This is a very difficult situation, and all of us have to be alert to that need to constantly pray. Most of us can't do anything specific to put a stop to it, but we can do that and intercede God for a change of our hearts and a change of the hearts of those who would be able to do such deeds. All right, we're going to take a question now. We'll start off with this gentleman here. Sir, where are you from?
1: Yes, good evening. My name is Sean O'Neill. I'm a district deputy, Knights of Columbus, from the state of New Jersey.
0: Yeah.
1: And I would like to thank you for having Supreme Knight on the show. Knights of Columbus has made it a priority to save babies, and we have been providing ultrasound machines with the assistance of the Supreme Council, particularly in New Jersey. I was wondering if the Knights of St. Peter Claver do that, or would they also like to join the Knights in doing that?
0: So you have, one of their tasks is working to let women see their baby before they abort it. Is there any movement along that line?
2: There hasn't been as of yet, but I welcome that collaboration to be able to do that together. I think that would be a wonderful thing to do. Any ways that the orders can work together for the benefit of the community, we have to jump at those opportunities.
0: You know, one of the other things, too, is that from the beginning of Planned Parenthood, there was a plan by Margaret Sanger, the foundress of Planned Parenthood, to reduce the black population. Mm-hmm. One of her quotes is that blacks are a weed that must be eliminated. And she tried to use ministers to bring in birth control beginning in the early 40s. And 60% of Planned Parenthood's clinics
2: or in our communities.
0: Exactly. African-American communities. That even though African-Americans are 12% of the population, it seems to be a steady connection in their history. So this does sound like a pointed kind of service of the Knights of Peter Claver to the African-American community.
2: Absolutely. You know, I've spoke out in 2011, I think it was, 2011 or 2012, about this. I remember being in the Archdiocese of Los Angeles, and I was speaking with a black woman who was telling me how wonderful Planned Parenthood was. And I was very patient, to say the least, as she was speaking. But then I began to question, and the things that you just mentioned about Margaret Sanger, I talked to her about that, and she said she didn't know that.
0: Right.
2: And I think it's very sad that people are not aware. And so I think that's something that within the African-American community, they need to be aware, very much aware. And people will point out, oh, well, you know, there are good things that happen as well. But I don't think that we can cooperate with evil in any way.
0: And in some parts of our large cities, like

0: I think New York City, 85% of African American children conceived get aborted.
1: That's right.
0: And 85%, that would be genocide. And it's very racially oriented. And in my mind, unspeakably evil.
1: In Huntsville, Alabama, for instance, the abortion clinic has moved to African American area of town. So,
0: and same deal.
1: Yeah.
0: Yeah. So this would be something to really rally and support from every Catholic to say this is wrong.
1: Absolutely.
0: You know, the protection of African American children is essential for our country.
1: Absolutely.
0: We have another question. Sir, where are you from?
2: I'm Paul Morbido from Erie, Pennsylvania.
0: Good to have you here. And your question?
2: How is the Knights of Columbus different from the Knights of Claiborne?
0: How are the Knights of Columbus different from the Knights of Peter Claver?
1: Well, let me start by saying there are a lot of similarities of the two orders. But one of the things I can say about the Knights of Peter Claver, the greatest part of the focus is clearly within the African American community. That would be the greatest difference.
0: Plus, Knights of Peter Claver have a canonized saint in their name.
1: Absolutely, absolutely.
0: And the Knights of Columbus don't.
1: That's right.
0: Though they're trying to get their founder canonized. Well, let's now go to a phone call. Hello, Donovan.
3: Hello, thank you for taking my call.
0: Hi, where are you from?
3: I'm from Austin, Texas.
0: Okay, great. And your question?
3: Questions for the gentleman, and he had mentioned that he, you know, that the order is a family order. I know it's a fraternal order, but it is an order focused on the family. I'm a knight with the Knights of Columbus here, and one of the things that I've expressed interest in doing with our own council is including more family-type activities. We have, of course, our Ladies Auxiliary, and he had mentioned that you guys have, you know, children as part of the order too. I just wanted to really learn more about some of those family activities and really to try and incorporate it into our own council here in Austin, Texas.
0: Great. Very good idea, Donovan.
1: I think when we talk about the family order, I want to make sure that when we talk about the Knights of Peter Claver as a family order, we refer to that family as the six divisions, principally the four divisions, the ladies' division, the knights' divisions, the junior daughters, and the junior knights. The goal is to bring the entire family into the order. So you have a young family with kids, you want everyone to be a part of it. But in regard to activities, we want to focus a lot of those activities within the parochial community. You know, we don't want to necessarily do things that are outside the parochial community, because as we talked about earlier in the taping for the shows in the Church Universal, it's very, very important that we keep before us that everything flows in and out of the liturgy and that community, corporate worship, all of the things should flow out of there and what we do in everyday community. So all of the activities of the parish community are some of the major activities that we are heavily involved in.
0: So, you know, for the Knights then, Knights of Columbus, you know, because I know that they have pages for the young men and they have the Ladies Auxiliary. I don't know if they have something for the daughters. I've never heard of that.
1: I haven't either.
0: Yeah. And to perhaps, you know, I've certainly seen the Knights and the pages doing things in parishes here in Birmingham. You know, they'll go some of the inner city schools and, you know, just get in there and do the repairs that need to be made. You know, that brings skills, things like that. And it'll be the young men and the dads working together. But, you know, to do other things in the parish, this would be the kind of orientation.
1: Absolutely. I mean, one of the first goals and objectives of the Knights of Peter Claver is to support the local pastor in his role as the proper pastor of the parochial community, to support the bishop, the chief shepherd of the diocese. Those things have to happen. You know, we can go outside and do all kinds of other things, but I'm one of those guys that believe that charity begins at home.
0: Mm-hmm. And that would be the parish.
1: That's
0: right. As a place where the Knights of Peter Claver, the ladies, young knights and young ladies, are visibly involved in serving the parish.
1: Absolutely. That's first and foremost. And then what we do branches out to other things, to the civic community.
0: Sure. And so that would be something, Donovan, that maybe you can look for ways to get the Knights and Ladies Auxiliary with the pages and daughters to do something in your parish together. And that just takes some cleverness.
1: But I do want to add, though, for Donovan, I would encourage Donovan to go to Holy Cross Catholic Church there in Austin and talk to the Grand Knight, Derek Phillips, because he's a very successful Grand Knight. His council, the whole family there at Holy Cross, they're very often the family of the year or the council of the year within the Knights of Peter Claver around the country. So he is in a very good place to find out how to maximize.
0: Yeah.
1: So I would encourage him to go to Holy Cross.
0: Good kind of sharing of ideas locally, like you say, in helping each other out.
1: Absolutely.
0: I have another question for us to the audience. Ma'am, where are you from?
4: Hi, my name is Sylvia, and I'm from Kenmore, New York. And my question is, how young are the girls, the females, and at what level do they move to another part of it, like the young to teenagers to adolescents? And does it have anything to do with where they're put, as far as, like, if they're, like you said, young and pregnant or young mothers? Do they fit in with the other females of their age level?
0: Interesting question.
1: Yeah, that's a very interesting question. I haven't had to deal with anything like that. But to back it up to the initial part of the question, they come in at they're able to join at the age of 7, and they would move out of the junior division to the ladies division at 18. So they can stay in the juniors division at 18 because many of them wait to that last convention, and there's a crossover from the junior division to the ladies division.
0: Yeah.
1: And so that happens at the junior national convention. There's an initiation for them going into the ladies division. But by the age of 19, they have to be in the ladies division. But as far as, pregnancies and whatever, I haven't had to deal with that. But of course, within the church, I think we have to be very careful to, one, not shun people, alienate people. But at the same time, we have to be careful not to unduly put before other young people a situation that gives the impression that this is acceptable behavior.
0: Right.
1: So I think we have to be very careful.
0: Yeah, it's a balance.
1: Absolutely.
0: You know, between saying, oh, you can't be part. No. You can join the rest of us sinners. You know, we might all have our own sins, but, you know, but we also don't want this to be something that, you know, we say, okay, this is normative. It's, it shouldn't be normative, but the person should be accepted. That's a good one. You have a phone call online. Hello, Joseph?
5: Yes.
0: Hi. Where are you from?
5: Lafayette.
0: Lafayette, Louisiana. Now, there's some good eating down there.
1: Yeah, I was just in Lafayette.
0: Now, what can we do for you today?
5: I wanted to know from the gentleman, the African-American gentleman, Spring Knight, did he have any suggestions to the community, or even to myself or anyone of African-American descent, what could we do? Because there are so many young African-American males who are incarcerated. So many of them are dying and killing each other. And there are so many young African-American girls who are pregnant without fathers. So what do we do? Where do you start as a community? I mean, you know, outside of Knights Peter Claver, or maybe with the help of Knights Peter Claver.
0: Joseph, thank you for that question. That's why we were talking about that a little bit before. What can we do? We know the problem. What do we do?
1: Well, I think from the outset, we have to be in the mindset of meeting people where they are at a very early age. I was always impressed when I was

0: A different show. But you know, if you think about the baptisms, we're all excited. We're all excited, and we all make those promises, and we give the impression that we're going to help to raise that child. I think that has to happen at a very, very early age. We have to always be involved in the lives of the people within our communities. And if we see people err, we have to offer a gentle correction. I can tell you in my own life, teaching school, working with young people, when I was in the classroom, there were three things that I told my classes every year. One, that I will love you. You can count on that. I will love you, I will not judge you, and I will meet you where you are. When young people come to know that you mean what you say, when they're having problems, they will come to you.
1: Right.
0: And I think those are some of the concrete things that we can do from the outset. People get involved with other things because they have no one to turn to sometimes to tell them the right thing. Who's going to go to someone who's going to judge them or condemn them
1: right.
0: from the outset?
1: Right.
0: You know, so I think it's a more fundamental starting at the early age and raising the child. And sometimes it's offering gentle correction to the parents of young people who may err. But we live in such a society where we say, hands off, it's not my problem. And that is where we are failing. Each one of us has an obligation to take care of each other because we do not live in this world alone.
1: Also, is something I'd like to suggest. A couple years ago, Joseph, I did a program with a couple of ranchers out in Kerrville, Texas, from Stone. There are other guys from Stonewall in over in Fredericksburg, and these ranchers. These are not professional counselors or something, raising cattle and doing all that, but they go to a high security prison every week. They give retreats. And you might look into this, called ACTS, A-C-T-S. And they do that in the prison. And I know last year they had about 130 some guys who became Catholic. Two lifers who decided they would start studying Greek and Latin. Because I'm here for the rest of my life. This is my mission, to teach scripture to the other guys. They turn their lives around. And this would be a good thing to look into. You can, I think you can find ACTS retreats on the line, A-C-T-S, and see how that might be to get some other men in your community to go into the men's prison, get some ladies to do the work in the ladies' prison, and get some of this started. It can be very, very successful. And I had a call on the radio today who is going to go on one of these this weekend.
0: I think that, and I'm happy that you mentioned that, because I think that would cut down on recidivism.
1: It does.
0: So, I mean, you know, with what I was saying about the preventative maintenance, I think this is very, very important so that we're not continuing that cycle by sending them back to prison. Exactly. And, of course, the reality in the United States is that if you're black and brown, I mean, you're going to have a tougher time anyway.
1: Sure.
0: Because there seems to be so many of us, the blacks and the browns,
1: well, I mean,
0: in prisons.
1: In prisons, also unemployed.
0: Absolutely.
1: Yeah. Right, we have 1 minute left. You have a question, sir?
2: Yes, I'm from the village of Jigo on the island of Guam.
1: Right.
2: And you have a number of different programs that it seems like you have very high expectations. How do you define success on most of these programs?
1: All right.
2: And if they are going to be successful?
1: You have about 45 seconds for that tough question.
0: I think defining success, first of all, if you're going to start an initiative, you have to. There has to be measurable goals.
1: Exactly.
0: So I don't think that there's a straight line answer to that. You have to figure out what those measurable goals are.
1: For each program.
0: For each individual program.
1: And you know, to be able to say, okay, this is what we'd like to accomplish. And then you can measure somewhat, you know, okay, did we accomplish it or not? And then adapt to it.
0: Absolutely.
1: Okay. Well, we have to adapt to a fact. Time has run out. And very much delighted that both of you are here.

0: You're doing this series, Father, for with the Carlos and all these mm-hmm. other folks. Mm-hmm. Thank you for being here with us. And Father, would you join me in giving a blessing?
1: Certainly.
0: May Almighty God bless you and keep you and cause His face to shine upon you and lead you in all your ways by His peace. The Father, the Son, and the Holy Spirit.
1: Amen. Amen.
0: And you know, we can keep Father Joseph out of trouble and busy doing this series, as well as have DeCarlos here and all the other guests and programs, only because this network is brought to you by you. You make it possible, as you always have. So please keep us in between your gas bill, your electric bill, and your cable bill. And then we'll be able to pay all our bills too. Thank you, and God bless you.

0: us are called to serve God in different ways. Whether our mission seems large or small, we know that it will require us to take up our own cross and that will ultimately lead us to glory. Find out more next on Breaking the Bread. The liturgy this week continues to instruct us in the elements of discipleship. We're told that even the most humble among us have a share in the mission Christ gives to his church. We're not all called to the ministry of the apostles or to be prophets like Elisha in today's first reading. But each of us is called to a holy life. At baptism, our lives were joined forever to the cross of Jesus Christ, as Paul tells us in Sunday's epistle. Baptized into his death, we're to renounce sin and live for God in Christ. We are to follow him, each of us taking up our personal cross, as Jesus says in Sunday's gospel. That doesn't mean we will all be asked to suffer a martyr's death, but each of us is called to self-denial, to the offering of our lives in service of God's plan. Jesus must be elevated to first place in our lives, above even our closest bonds of kinship and love. By baptism, we've been made part of a new family, the kingdom of God, the church. We are to proclaim that kingdom with our lives, bringing our fathers and mothers and all men and women to live as little ones under God's fatherhood and the kingship of the Holy One. We do this by opening our hearts and homes to the service of the Lord, following the Shunammite woman's example in Sunday's first reading. As Jesus tells us, we're to receive others, not only prophets, but also little children, the poor and the imprisoned, as we receive Christ himself. As we sing in Sunday's psalm, we are to testify to his favors and kindness in our lives. We're to hold fast to the promise that if we have died with Christ, we shall also live. That if we lose our lives for his sake, we shall certainly find our reward and walk forever before his face. This is Scott Hahn for Breaking the Bread.
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1: Family, a prayer that we pray together is a powerful prayer. So please pray together with me our EWTN family prayer. Today we pray for alcoholics. Almighty and ever-living God, we thank you for the gift of life. We pray for those who struggle with alcoholism. Bring people into their lives to befriend and guide them. Heal the wounds of the past and give them gifts of prayer so that they may find their consolation and refuge in you. For our hearts are restless until they rest in you. Heal them in mind and body and soul, giving them freedom from their addiction. Show them the way and lead them to life. Amen.
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5: Good evening and welcome to The Journey Home. I'm Marcus Grodi, your host for this program. 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And Melissa, welcome to The Journey Home.
6: Thank you so much, Marcus.
5: It's good to have you here.
6: It's really good to be here. This feels incredibly full circle for me. And as I tell my story, that's going to become clear why.
5: Right. So I was going to say, it's good to see you again because we had connected you.
6: That's right. That's right. We did get to meet 2 years ago at one of the retreats, the Coming Home Retreat. Such a beautiful, blessed time. And I cannot wait to go again, going in October.
5: All right. Well, then let's start at the beginning and hear your journey.
6: Okay. Well, the beginning starts with my mom and dad. I was blessed to be born into a Christian home. My dad was raised in a very faithful Baptist home. My grandparents, my paternal grandparents, I would say they were probably the most clear example I had of Christianity all my growing up, all my adult life. I was really blessed to have them. My mom's beginning, it was actually a little different with my mom. She was actually baptized into the Catholic Church. And received her first Holy Communion.
5: How did that happen?
6: It was from her dad's side of the family. Okay. And her parents were divorced when she was really young. And then she became estranged, sadly, from that part of the family. So I actually did not know she had been baptized into the Catholic Church until I was on my way into the church. So that
5: maybe from a Baptist standpoint, they didn't want to admit that.
6: Well, you know, I don't know. It was because she, her upbringing was Baptist primarily with her mom and then a little bit of Methodist. But interestingly enough, when we moved, I was born in Louisiana, but when I was 5 years old, I have three siblings, older brother and sister, younger brother. So there was four of us. But we moved from Louisiana to Texas when I was five. And when we moved to Texas, we became Lutheran. And it wasn't, I actually recently asked my dad, because I've always been curious, why? How'd that happen? And so I visited with my mom and dad just a few weeks ago about this. And it was there was no crisis of faith. There was no break with the Baptist tradition, anything like that. It was primarily because they were in a new place, you know, and some friends invited them. They really liked the pastor. There was a lot of great things for us kids to be involved in. And so we stayed there for almost 7 years. And my older brother and sister were confirmed in the Lutheran church. And we all four were baptized.

0: Lutheran.
1: Okay.
0: So, but when I was about 11 or 12, it was a gradual thing. We quit going to church. My dad took up a love for camping and canoeing. And so that took up a lot of our weekends. My older brother and sister were getting into high school age. They had jobs. Life just got busy. You know, that just kind of happens. So I was pretty unchurched then, other than going with friends, sleepovers, that kind of thing.
1: I was going to say, when you look back before that transition, mm-hmm. then in your early Baptist and then Lutheran upbringing, had you come to faith?
0: You know, I'm so glad you asked me that, because just reflecting about my life, kind of preparing for this show, I realized there was never a day in my life, not one day in my life, that I have a memory that I did not believe in God.
1: Okay.
0: I just count that as a blessing.
1: Yeah.
0: I think my grandparents, my grandmother was always talking to me about God, and my whole life.
1: Yeah.
0: And so, and my parents, even when we went through this period of time where we weren't like actually going to church, they absolutely continued to teach us Christian values, and God was always important. Okay. So I feel really lucky to have had that. But then something happened when I was in high school. So I always had the knowledge of God, always believed in God, but I didn't have a really good understanding of a personal relationship with God. And so I was 15 years old in high school, and I had a teacher. Her name was Ann Vandertai, and she was a beautiful woman. She was just, you just wanted to be around her. And she led a Bible study in her classroom after school. And a friend of mine asked me to attend. And so I went. And one day she said, Melissa, can you stay after when everyone leaves? I don't know what she'd picked up on, but she asked me to stay. So I did. And we had that conversation, and she shared her testimony with me. And at the age of 15, I came into a personal relationship with Jesus. I asked Jesus to be my Lord and Savior. I got the Savior part really, really well. I understood for the first time in a new way, because, you know, you always know, you know, I grew up learning all the Bible stories. I knew that God had died for us. But there was a difference in understanding that God had died for me personally. Mm-hmm. So that was a very strong conversion for me.
1: I have to say something here that, I mean, we rejoice in infinite ways on the grace that God conveyed through your grandmother and your parents. And then, you know, like you knew God all your life. And then,
0: yep.
1: But the grace that a teacher could still have a Bible study in her classroom?
0: Yeah. She was bold. She was,
1: but
0: she...
1: You can't do that today.
0: You can't do it today. No, you absolutely could not do it today.
1: But praise God, at least for your life, that teacher was able to and willing, and then to invite you afterwards and share your own testimony.
0: That's right. And I always tell people when I talk about her, the most amazing thing about Miss Vandertai, Miss Ty is what we called her, is she just lived Jesus in front of us before she ever spoke his name, before she ever opened a Bible in front of me. She lived him in front of me. So that when she did share that story, my heart was ready to hear it because she had been living it in front of me. And so that
1: what
0: was a very...
1: did she come from? Did she ever share?
0: Well, that's interesting too. She was originally Catholic. I did not know that until 2 years ago. And this happened when I was 15. I'm not 15 anymore. I'm much more than 15. But she was non-denominational, evangelical. And she recently passed away. But before she died, we reconnected. And I was able to tell her I'd become Catholic. And she rejoiced in that.
1: Yeah.
0: She rejoiced in the growth. And she rejoiced in the maturity and the... because I shared with her new conversions. Because that's what I've learned, is that...
1: yeah.
0: There's conversion happening our whole life.
1: Yeah.
0: You know, it's not a one and done situation. So, and like I said, at 15, I really understood the Savior part of it. He became my personal Savior. I really got that. I really felt that within me. What I did not understand and did not grasp and live was the Lordship.
1: Sure.
0: That came later. That came much, much later.
1: We Americans don't deal well with lordship.
0: No.
1: We don't have kings.
0: No. Nope.
1: We don't
0: nope.
1: have that. So we don't have models for lordship. And sometimes the political leaders don't make good models for
0: lordship. Well, that's very true. Well, that is very true. But yeah, so, you know, I was, you know, just a happy 15-year-old now, knowing that God had died personally for me. I'm just living my life. I went to, you know, church occasionally with friends yet again. Fast forward, though. Let's fast forward a couple years. And my life was about to get very, very serious. The very ripe old age of 17, I became a wife and mom. I got married, my high school sweetheart. He was 19, I was 17. And we were married for 5 years. We had 2 children, and then we divorced. Now, thankfully, once again, my family. That could have been a real terrible time in my life, difficult time, but they were right there. Thanks be to God, they were just right there, you know, supporting me. So went through that, and that was difficult. God was kind of in the background throughout all of that.
1: You all weren't active in the church?
0: Nope. When we went to a Baptist church. I had pretty much returned to my Baptist roots at that point. And so when we went, that's where we went. But it was not a regular thing at all. My children had not been baptized at that point. When we got divorced, my oldest was 5 and my youngest was 3. And then 2 years later, I met Scott, who is my current husband. We've been married for almost 33 years. My dad always says God broke the mold when he made Scott. And it's very, very true. I knew there was something different about Scott. The very first question he asked me before we went on our very first date was, "Are you a Christian?" That was really important to him. And I knew that. I knew there was something different about him. But what I didn't know was that he had been praying for a wife. He had been praying that God would send him a wife. Now, we were young still. I was 24. He was 23. I had 2 children. And we became an instant family. We got engaged 6 weeks after we met. And we've been married almost 33 years. I guess when you know, you know. My grandparents actually set that example. They did the exact same thing, and they were married almost 60 years by the time when my granddaddy passed away. They'd been married almost 60 years at that point. So I had a good example in that.
1: But it sounded like the two of you began with the assumption that this was an answer to prayer.
0: Absolutely. Yeah. Absolutely. I had no idea how much, excuse me, of an answer to prayer it was, but I knew it was.
1: Our guest is Melissa Slagle. What was the flavor of Christianity that he was bringing into the mix?
0: Well, he was Presbyterian. He was raised Presbyterian. But Scott did not attend church at this point in his life. He had kind of a bad taste in his mouth about the politics of church, how it can be. And Scott always said things like, "You can worship God anywhere, even on the golf course." He's an avid golfer. So we did attend church occasionally, but it wasn't until we moved across the street from my sister and her husband that we joined formally a Baptist church. They were very active in their Baptist church and just loved it. And so I really wanted to join. I wanted to go to church with my sister and, you know, have that family connection. Scott, on the other hand, was not too keen on it until he met the preacher, Sonny. Sonny was fantastic, and he answered all of our questions. And so that next Sunday, after that meeting in our home, that next Sunday, Scott and I made a profession of faith before the congregation, and we were baptized. Now, we had both been baptized before, but we were baptized and became full members of the Baptist Church.
1: I might interrupt here and just ask, where at all was the Catholic Church in your lives up until this point? Anything? Would you think about it, or did it even cross your mind?
0: Never. Never. I was not. We were never. I wouldn't say we were anti-Catholic at all. We were just completely indifferent. It was not on the radar at all.
1: Probably, except though, like you might have gone to the Presbyterian Church or back to the Lutheran Church. You might have gone to the Baptist Church, but you would have passed by that Catholic Church.
0: Oh gosh, yes. Okay. We got married in the Presbyterian Church.
1: Okay.
0: But yes, Catholic, never. No. And it wasn't, like I said, we weren't like against Catholicism. I didn't think we were. But we just never thought about it. We would have never thought about it. So until one day, that we're going to get to. But so we lived very happily Baptist. We took our children, all 3 of our children eventually were baptized in the Baptist church. And then I'm going to kind of move the story along here to the day that it happened. So let's see, we were living in, we moved to East Texas. This is when we moved to East Texas, and we bought our home, and we moved across the street from this lovely family, a Pentecostal family. And we

0: became instant friends with them. Now, at this point, our oldest was already in college, and we had our two daughters at home. My oldest, Casey, who was 17, and my youngest, Jennifer, who was 11 at the time. Okay. So the people across the street, Mark and Gretchen, they were Pentecostal and very faithful Pentecostal. I mean, Gretchen and I were both stay-at-home moms, and so we spent a lot of time together during the day, during the week when the kids were at school and things like that. I'd go over and have coffee with her. She always had her Bible open. She was so faithful. She wore her hair long, never cut it, always in dresses. And I remember thinking, I was just so in awe of that. I thought, wow, you know, she just does this humble thing, this humble beauty to honor God. And I just thought that was just so beautiful. And you know, we talked about God all the time, she and I, but we never talked about our differences and beliefs ever until my daughter, my oldest daughter, Casey, came home one Sunday morning after spending the whole night at Gretchen's house visiting with her and Gretchen's younger sister, who is also Casey. And Gretchen had basically shared her testimony, very much like that teacher did with me, with my daughter. And she came bursting through the door that Sunday morning. I will never forget it. All excited, Mom, I'm going to go to church with Gretchen and Casey. And I said, oh, okay, that's okay. You can do that. She heads down the hall and then she comes back. And if anybody knows my daughter, they know how animated she is. And just she's just this little lightning bug. And she said, oh, Mom, I'm going to get the Holy Ghost. And I said, just like that. I said, yeah. What? You know, and she said, I don't have time to explain, Mom. I'll explain later. And I thought, okay. So she gets ready. I go across the street. Hi, Gretchen. So Casey's going to church with you to get the Holy Ghost. What does that mean? Because, you know, as a Baptist, the way I understood that was when my daughter made a profession of faith, when she walked the aisle as a little child and asked Jesus into her heart, she received the Holy Spirit. So I had no idea what she was talking about. And she wanted to be rebaptized. Well, Gretchen didn't really have time to explain everything. She was trying to get her family ready for church. So I said, it's okay, we'll talk later. I wasn't really concerned, but I wanted to know. So I did what any mom would do, and I Googled it. And so I spent the entire day on the computer looking up what that meant. But I found out many other things because they were not your mainstream Pentecostal. They were actually what's called the UPC, United Pentecostal.
1: Yes.
0: They believe in oneness. And when I learned what that meant, and for your audience, in case they're not
1: Right.
0: familiar, the UPC, Oneness Pentecostals, they deny the Holy Trinity. They do not believe in the Holy Trinity. They do not baptize in the name of the Trinity, Father, Son, and Holy Spirit. They baptize in Jesus' name only because they believe that Jesus is the Father, the Son, and the Holy Spirit. So I read that, and that was very startling. The Holy Ghost, they believe that when you receive the Holy Ghost, that's when you're saved, and there will be a sign. You will speak in tongues. So when my daughter said she's going to get the Holy Ghost, what she meant was, I'm going to get saved and I'll speak in tongues. And then she would have to be baptized in Jesus' name only. Because in their own words, my friend has actually said this to me, if you're baptized in anything but the name of Jesus, all you got was wet. So I learned all that I did not know about the United Pentecostal Church. So, of course, I immediately tried to dissuade my daughter, you know, from doing that because I also learned what I thought was just a beautiful, humble way of dress, honoring God. No, it was actually a matter of sin. If they didn't dress that way, then they were backslidden, as they put it, and actually their soul would be in peril. And so I've never seen anybody change as fast as my young daughter changed, not just in appearance. Her whole demeanor changed, Marcus. She became very withdrawn, almost fearful. She just had this sense about her. And now I know, because she and I have talked about it so much, she was fearful. She was afraid for us. She was afraid that we were going to go to hell. And so I couldn't talk to her. I couldn't talk to her about it. So I did what I knew to do, and that would be to talk to my friend Gretchen. And my whole point, Marcus, was to get Casey out of that church. And I thought to myself, well, the way to do that, you know, Gretchen convinced her to join the church, so Gretchen will be able to convince her to leave the church. So I thought, if I can convince Gretchen,
1: Gotcha.
0: then she'll be able

0: to convince Casey. So I did what a good Baptist girl knew to do, and I went straight into the scriptures, straight into the Bible, and I devoured the New Testament day in and day out, literally. And it's really interesting because I went in with an agenda. My agenda was to prove them wrong. God had other plans. God had other plans. What happened was I fell madly in love with Jesus. And the second part of that conversion began. When I was 15, I came to the knowledge he was my Savior. But as I poured over the New Testament, I came to the knowledge that he was my Lord.
1: Yes.
0: And what that meant. And I wanted nothing more than to please him. That's all I wanted. And at the same time, to get my daughter out of that church. So I enlisted the help of my younger brother, who was a deacon. He gave me some resources and prayed with me and talked with me and showed me some scriptures that would help. I also enlisted the help of my sister and brother-in-law. They were very involved in their Baptist church. They taught youth group and things like that. We started a Bible study in our home and invited people from this church. And our hope was that if we prayed together and we read the scriptures together, surely they're going to see it. Well, they had the same hope that surely we were going to see it.
1: Because you're using the same book.
0: Using the same Bible, praying to the same God. They're going to see it.
1: But
0: that's not what happened.
1: Isn't it? Yeah, that's part of the... It's funny, that's part of the problem that's behind so many of the Journey Home episodes, if you will, over the years, because the scriptures, yep. That's been the problem throughout the history of the church, is that some of the earliest committed Christians, biblical Christians, ended up what's called Arian.
0: Yes.
1: They would take scriptures that mean Jesus is Lord, but how does he connect with the Father?
0: Right.
1: How does he connect with the Spirit? And so your oneness Pentecostal, that they're doing what they believe is what Scripture tells them
0: absolutely
1: to do.
0: Absolutely. Know. Oh, there's no doubt. I remember sitting and talking with Gretchen one day for literally hours, and we would pour over the scriptures together. And she would, you know, what she would see would be so different than what I saw. And I went home that day. I kind of just cried out to God, almost in frustration, and just said, God, you know, why doesn't she see it? Why doesn't she see it? And you know that little quiet voice in your head? I heard him say, maybe it's you that doesn't see.
1: Interesting. There is a verse in Acts, and I can't think of it right now. We could dig through and find it, where the verse actually says they were baptized in the name of Jesus and spoke in tongues. That's their verse.
0: Yes, it is.
1: That's their verse. And that becomes the definitive verse for all the other scriptures.
0: Absolutely.
1: So what do you do with Matthew, where it says, baptize in the name of the Father, Son, Holy Spirit? Well, Acts is later, so they would have their argument that would say this is... So there's the problem. We'll get this verse. We'll get this verse. We got this verse. How do you decide which
0: exactly.
1: verse?
0: That was exactly my dilemma. And when
1: it was neat to see that you came to a deeper faith in Christ as opposed to the crisis of, oh, no, what do I do?
0: Oh, no, no. He called me right to himself. And as I, you know, when I heard that little whisper, though, I have to say it kind of knocked me back a little because I thought, no, I what do you mean? Maybe it's me that doesn't. Of course I see. But Marcus, that was the first time I ever even considered that maybe I was the one wrong, and maybe they were right. And that terrified me. I'll be honest, that terrified me. Because what if they were right? That was gonna be
1: yeah,
0: a big deal.
1: Yeah, you wonder where that whisper's coming from. Now, we're going to take a break in a little bit. But I was just thinking that there may be someone out there that says, I don't get this bit between he's my Savior and he's my Lord.
0: yeah.
1: You know, talk a bit about when you said you discovered he's your Lord.
0: That's right. So as my Savior, I mean, I was very young, you know, and had been kind of unchurched for a little while. So my Savior, I understood that he had died personally for me, that when I prayed, it changed my prayer life more than anything, that when I prayed, that it became much more personal. But as far as Lordship, submitting

0: my actual will. I had no place to put the word holiness. Yeah. I had no understanding of sanctification. I had no understanding of truly submitting all of my life to His Lordship, to being obedient. Obedience was not part of my vocabulary. It was all love, all mercy, all, there was nothing beyond that. So when I started reading the New Testament, really devouring the New Testament, honestly, during this period of my life, I saw that there was so much more. And I just fell in love with Him to the point of, I just needed to please Him. I needed to be under His Lordship. I wanted to be nothing more than obedient to Him. All I wanted was His truth.
1: Yeah. Yeah. When a person has an awakening to Jesus as Savior, mm-hmm. you know, my sins are gone, I'm a new person,
0: that's
1: new
0: right.
1: creation, the old is gone, the new has come.
0: That's right.
1: In many ways, that's what enthusiastically empowers a person to go out and share their faith. You know, because look what He's done in my life. Mm-hmm. He's going to do this in yours. That's evangelization. But then you get to that verse that says, whoever will follow me must deny himself
0: yes.
1: and take up his cross and follow me.
0: That's right.
1: That's not Him as Savior.
0: That's him as Lord. That's right.
1: And in the sense, that's not the kind of the end of this new life that I'm going to go out and share. It's the beginning.
0: That's right.
1: Of really what that saving means. What does it mean to deny myself? What does it mean to take up that cross? What does it really mean to follow you, Jesus?
0: Yep.
1: That's a whole different thing.
0: Absolutely, completely different.
1: Yeah. So let's take a break.
0: Okay.
1: And I do want to remind the audience that if you go to chnetwork.org, which is the website for the Coming Home Network International, you'll find not only Melissa's story, Where Is My Paul? But you'll find lots of other conversion stories and also information about the work that we do. We even have a retreat coming up, as you talked
0: yes.
1: about. 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
1: Welcome back to The Journey Home. I'm Marcus Groda, your host, and our guest is Melissa Slagle, former Baptist. We've interrupted her story. Now we'll jump back in because I'm remembering about what you just said a moment ago that sticks out for me. It was not just this desire to, you know, make sure your daughter gets the fullness and you're going to talk with this mother, and, but your daughter's fear.
0: Mm-hmm.
1: There was a sense in which you noticed that in
0: her. Oh, yes. Her whole personality changed. Now, she wasn't able to articulate it to me at the time. She wasn't able to say to me, you know, that she had these fears for her family. That came to light later, afterwards. But that was what was happening with her. That's what they were telling her, that she was the light in our dark home and that we were all in danger. We were all in danger of going to hell, basically, because we did not see things the same way.
1: So then of all things, when you're studying scripture to correct them, you hear this voice that says, well, maybe you.
0: Maybe it's you. So that was the first time that I ever even considered that they could be right. And and it did unsettle me. It absolutely unsettled me. So I remember thinking to myself, though, because, you know, I spent that little bit of time, 7 years in the Lutheran church, and I had a lot of great memories, childhood memories of that church. And so I thought to myself, I wonder what a Lutheran pastor would say about all this, because we left when I was about 11 or 12, so I didn't have a good memory of everything. And so I chose one particular thing, baptism. because they did

0: baptism so differently than how I understood it in the back. And it wasn't just that they baptized in the name of Jesus only. That was big enough. But they actually believed that sin was remitted in baptism. Now, as a Baptist, I did not believe that.
1: Right.
0: So I thought, okay, I was baptized in the Lutheran church, but I was very young. So I wonder what Lutherans believe about baptism. So I looked it up. They don't believe what I believe, and they don't believe what she believes. So then I thought, oh, you know, we were married in the Presbyterian church. Scott was raised Presbyterian. So I looked that up. Yet again, different. Different once again, very different. And then we had a Church of Christ minister that lived on our street. So I thought, huh, I wonder what pastor thinks about that. So found out what the Church of Christ teaches. Now, these were five. It was Church of Christ, Presbyterian, Lutheran, Baptist, and now the United Pentecostal Church. We're all reading the same Bible. We're all praying to the same God. But we have five very, very different beliefs in what baptism is, what it does, how to do it, why to do it, when to do it, all of it. And I thought, something is wrong. Something's wrong. So I had been, you know, like I said, really poring over the New Testament. And I remembered in the book of 1 Corinthians that there was something going on. There were some problems they were having. And I thought, I'm going to go into the 1 Corinthians and I'm going to read it really prayerfully. And God is going to show me what to do about all these divisions. Because that was my question, Marcus. I was like, why is this happening? And the fact that it is, what do we do about it? How do we resolve this? And so I sat down, thought I had a great plan, started reading, and figured out really, really quickly what they did. So the Church of Corinth, they were having some problems, quite a few divisions. They sent word to Paul, who was in prison. And this letter that I was reading was his response. And he came in and he told them right up front, there should be no division, no division among you. You should speak the same thing, have the same judgment. And then the entire letter is about him giving them instruction on what is right and what is wrong and how to do this and how to do that. And I thought, wow. And I'm not proud of this, but I got angry and I slammed my Bible shut. And I said, well, good for them. Good for them. And then I just looked up to heaven and I said, but Lord, where is my Paul? Hence the name of my story. Where is my Paul? Who do I go to? Who do Gretchen and I go to settle this for us? Because obviously we're not settling it. So then began this search of why are we divided? What do we do about it? How do we know? I asked everybody I knew, and everybody said the exact same thing. Well, you know, we're just divided over non-essential issues. We agree on the essentials. I said, no, we don't. I said, I'm pretty sure the Church of Christ believes baptism is pretty essential. So we don't even agree on what is or isn't essential. So that did not settle with me. But nobody seemed concerned. I was the only one concerned. And I couldn't let it go, though, because I knew this is not right. It's not right.
1: It isn't self-serving here, but the reason I wanted to interrupt is because something you just did reminds me so much. And I know that I have an old seminary friend of mine who isn't Catholic, who watches this program. And what I want to remember is what you just talked about reminds me of something that used to happen at seminary with me. Non-denominational seminary. We would sit around and argue just what you're talking about with all our Bibles open from all those different churches, and we'd all have our verses that would defend our position.
0: That's right. That's
1: and
0: right.
1: Not a one of us could change each other because we didn't have a Paul.
0: That's right. That's right.
1: We didn't have an authority that could say, okay, guys, because we just had our Bible.
0: That's right.
1: We may have had the leaders of our denomination that we would fall back on, but what was their authority?
0: That's right.
1: It just reminds me just what you're talking about.
0: Oh, my gosh. Well, and what we don't realize is I don't care who you are, what your background is, what your faith tradition is. When you pick up that Bible, you are reading it through a lens. There is a lens you are reading it through. It could be your own life experience, your own intellectual ability, your faith tradition, things you've been taught, but you're reading it through a lens. And somebody actually pointed that out to me. Somebody asked, I said, I just don't understand how they're coming up with this. And she said to me, well, they've been taught this. And then they're reading the scriptures through that teaching. And I went, oh, never considered, though, that we were doing the same thing.

0: We were doing the same thing until I saw exactly what you're talking about. So Gretchen's sister, Casey, that had talked to my daughter, Casey, was visiting again. And Gretchen and I were in one of these discussions. And Casey interrupts. And she says, Melissa, you're not going to find the answer to that question. And I said, what do you mean? And she said, there is no way to know. None of us can know if we're right or wrong. She said, I figure we're just all a little bit right, a little bit wrong, and God will figure it out in the end. And you know, I sat there and I looked at her and I thought, that's probably the most honest answer anybody's given me to that question. But it made me incredibly sad because I thought, well, yeah, there is no way to know. How could we possibly know? Because I had no Paul and I wouldn't know where to go to find a Paul.
1: Yeah.
0: So I went home pretty sad, but prepared to just put it on the shelf and just, it is what it is kind of thing.
1: You know, I was going to say that when people get to that situation, sometimes they get nervous about picking up the Bible anymore.
0: Mm-mm.
1: Because what's it going to say?
0: Right.
1: How am I going to understand that?
0: Right.
1: Is it going to take me off in this direction? Just because I got this verse and I'm misunderstanding?
0: That's right. Well, all I knew for certain, and once again, my faith in God never wavered. I believe that's a true grace. Even with all this going on, I never doubted. But what I did doubt was my ability to discern the truth. Mm-hmm. I thought, who am I? Me. I'm a housewife in East Texas. Who am I to tell my pastor from my Lutheran church who went to seminary, knows the Greek and the Hebrew, sorry, pastor, but you've misunderstood. I understand it correctly, but, you know, I mean, I didn't have any authority to say that. And so I felt very lost, I'll be honest. I felt very lost. I felt pretty defeated. I didn't know where to go, but I knew what to do. I knew to pray. And so that I went to bed that night and I was exhausted. The next morning I woke up and I mean, literally my feet hit the floor and my knees hit the ground. It was just instant. And I just cried out to God and I just told him, I said, God, remove everything I think I know. I don't want to know what I know, what I know. I only want to know you. And I said to him, I only want your truth, God. Just your truth. And then I said the dangerous prayer, Marcus. I said, even if, God, even if it's that Pentecostal church, I'll go. And it was total surrender. Because that was my greatest fear at that time, that that would be the truth. But I surrendered everything to him. He truly became my Lord in that moment.
1: That was lordship.
0: That was lordship. And I said, even if, God, I will quit cutting my hair. I'll never wear blue jeans again. I will go, Lord. I just want your truth. Thank you, Jesus. Amen. Got up from that prayer, went about my day. And I'm here to tell you, God wasted no time. No time at all. That very night, the kids were out doing what they do. I don't know. Scott was mowing. And I was in the house trying to find something to watch on TV. I'm flipping around the stations and I end up on this channel that I'd never been on before. And they were having a Bible study. It was obvious they were having a Bible study. And I thought, oh, this is good. And then across the bottom of the screen, it said, the way to follow Jesus. And I said, oh, okay. I'm listening, God. I'm listening. The way, because that was my, how do I follow you, Lord? Just show me. So the way to follow Jesus grabbed me. So I get my Bible. They're studying the book of Mark. I'm like, this is great. And I'm just going along. And then they take a station break. And this beautiful nun pops up on the screen. And she's talking about the rosary. And I went, what? And I realized it was a Catholic station. And my first thought was, why do Catholics need a station? Why do they have a TV station? And then I thought, I didn't even think they read the Bible. Now, where that came from, I'm not really sure, because there was no Catholic presence really in my life at all. At that time, the only Catholics I knew were my stepdad at the time. But he hadn't been to Mass in 20 years, didn't practice his faith at all. So I knew nothing about that. And then Scott's stepmom was Catholic, but she also had not been to Mass in over 20 years. So I'm going to tell a little side story about this real quick. When I started my journey into the church, my mom's stepdad, his name is Ron,

0: He was very interested in what was happening with me. And he said, one day when I was visiting, they lived in another state, he said, "Are you going to church Sunday?" And I said, "Yeah, I'm going to go to Mass." And he said, "Can I come with you?" And I said, "Of course." So he came with me. And I encouraged him to talk to the priest, and he was reconciled to the church before he died. And so it was just such a moment of grace. That was a beautiful moment of grace. So anyway, so that was the only Catholic presence I had in my life. So the Catholic Church was nowhere on my radar at all. So I watched the Bible study, turned it off, didn't think anything about it. And then a couple weeks later, woke up in the middle of the night, about 12:30, could not sleep, got up, went in the living room, started watching TV, and thought, I wonder what those Catholics are doing. So I found the station again, and when I turned it on, there was a man and a woman sitting on this side of a table, and a very tall man sitting on the other side of the table, and the woman was speaking, and she said, "I just really needed to know how to raise my daughters to be holy women of God. Did that really mean don't cut your hair and only wear dresses?" And I thought, what? I turned it up because I thought, oh, they're Pentecostal. What is this? Well, they weren't Pentecostal. They were Mennonites, former Mennonites who had become Catholic, and the program was the Journey Home. That's why I said, this is so full circle. And I thought, what? They became Catholic? Well, I had to know the rest of their story. So I start watching the guide, finding this, you know, show again, and it wasn't their story, but the first full episode I watched was a Baptist minister who had become Catholic. And I thought, really? You know, God is not subtle with me. He's not subtle with me. So I listened, and then I was hooked. I had to know, how does this happen and why does this happen? And I watched several episodes. And the thing, we talked about it earlier, the strand that went through was these divisions. People coming aware, you know, it's like you all of a sudden become aware of these differences. You know, we go along and we think, oh, we're just, you know, we just worship a little different. We disagree a little on this, a little on that. No, it runs so much deeper. The differences are huge. And so many of your guests had that moment of realization, and that was kind of the catalyst. And so what that said to me was, okay, they have the same dilemma, so to speak, I do, and now they're Catholic. Is that what you're calling me to, God? Well, that was terrifying because I knew nothing about Catholicism.
1: Our guest is Melissa Slagle. You'd rather become a United Pentecostal than a Catholic probably at that time.
0: Yeah. I think that would have been a much easier transition, to be quite honest. I come from a very large, very faithful Baptist family. We have ministers, you know, deacons, and no one had ever spoken against the church in any negative way, the Catholic Church, but I wasn't quite sure how everybody was going to take that. And
1: Being a Christian is about reading the Bible, and those Catholics don't read the Bible.
0: Well, and then, I even thought that. So, yeah. Well, and my husband, Scott, you know, he was great. He never interfered. He, in fact, encouraged it, but he did tell me, I'll never be Catholic. 5 years later, he came home to the church. So what happened? So I kept hearing the same name in your stories. People would bring up this name, Scott Hahn. And I thought, okay, I think I need to read some of his books. So I did. I then bought a catechism, started reading the catechism, and then I joined RCIA. Okay, so the first person I met in RCIA was this beautiful, bubbly woman. She comes running up to me. Her name was Brenda, and she says, "My name's Brenda. Please come sit by me. I want to hear all about your story. We got about 10 minutes." And I'm like, okay. So I go sit next to her, and she said, "Why are you here?" So I briefly kind of tell her what happened with Casey in the Pentecostal church. And I said, "She joined this Pentecostal church. You won't know anything about it there." And I just barely describe it, and she went, "Oh, the UPC." And I went, "Yeah." And she said, "Oh, I was raised United Pentecostal. My daddy's a UPC preacher." And I said, "And you're Catholic now?" And she said, "Oh, yes." And I thought, God, you really have a good sense of humor. I mean, really? Really? I mean, the very first person I met was a former UPC. So I knew I was where God wanted me to be. I actually went, Marcus, I went through three sponsors. We laugh about it in RCIA now because I do help teach in RCIA. We always say I was a difficult student, but it wasn't that. God, in his provision, he gave me this beautiful woman and put me at ease, let me know right away I'm right where I should be. Then in the middle of my journey, when you're getting down into the nitty gritty of it, and you're talking about Mary and all the things, he gave me this beautiful

0: cradle Catholic, who was able to share her love of Mary and her devotion to Mary with me. And then for the home stretch, he gave me a beautiful woman by the name of Sandy, who had been through the entire journey herself. She was a convert, and she was my sponsor that day in 2006 when I came home to the Holy Catholic Church. And I get a little giddy when I talk about it because I have never looked back. I have never regretted. It was the biggest blessing of my life. Biggest blessing of my life.
1: Well, I'm thinking that there might be a Lutheran and a Baptist and a United Pentecostal and a Presbyterian that might be watching. They said, well, how did that solve your problem?
0: How did it solve my problem? Absolutely. Good question. So the way it solved my problem was this. What I came to understand in my studies, and this was a 3-year process. This did not happen overnight. I came to understand that the reason we're all divided, the reason we're all coming to these different conclusions is we're missing pieces of the puzzle. The pieces of the puzzle we were missing were sacred tradition, the context of sacred scripture, and the teaching authority of the church. We were missing a Paul. We were missing that person. Paul didn't come in and say, none of the New Testament writers ever came in and said, well, you read it and see what you think. You read it and see what you think. And if y'all disagree, just build two different churches. No, no, they taught with authority. We were missing authority. And I asked that question of everywhere, and the Catholic Church is the only one that ever actually gave me an answer to the question.
1: So, and in Paul's letter to Timothy, he says the pillar and bulwark of the truth is the church. Okay,
0: That's right.
1: Remember that statement. Then about 200 years later, St. Irenaeus, in his book Against Heresies, has that phrase a slightly different. Mm-hmm. The pillar and bulwark of the church is the truth.
0: That's right.
1: Now, what's the difference? Well, one of the differences is it's the church's call to preserve that truth and protect it and pass it on, make sure. So that's why. If you just have this, that's a part of it.
0: Absolutely. Absolutely.
1: But it isn't the full package.
0: No, it's not. And just as Peter says, if we aren't taught correctly, we can twist this to our own destruction. Yeah. And I know I had done that.
1: Yeah.
0: So unwittingly.
1: Yeah. And another thing is that the one person that you talked to said, well, we'll never get it right. You get a little bits of peace in the end. God will sort it out. Right. You said, but we're talking about one of the most important parts of our faith.
0: That's right.
1: Issue of salvation.
0: That's right. That's right. Absolutely. You know, and verses like when Jesus would say to the apostles, those who hear you, hear me. Those who reject you, reject me. Well, they had to have been able to teach authoritatively, or they wouldn't be hearing Jesus. They would just be hearing the musings of a person who had listened to Jesus. So there had to be this certainty, this authority. Without it, we have chaos, and I couldn't accept that.
1: The church recognizes that our separated brethren have God works in their lives and as parts of the truth and through baptism, they're parts. The church affirms
0: absolutely.
1: All that.
0: Absolutely.
1: But the danger is that could they have, in the parts that aren't exactly the same, could they have bought into some ideas that actually undercut?
0: You know, my husband actually asked me at one point on the journey, is this a matter of salvation for you? And I was very quickly answered him, no, it's really not. At this point, it's a matter of obedience. It's a matter of knowing the truth. Mm-hmm. And truth matters. When you're talking about God, there is no relativism. There is absolute truth. And so for him to truly be Lord of my life, I had to know what it was he desired of me and then be obedient to it.
1: And I was thinking also in your case, it wasn't just about you, but you had a daughter that be following you.
0: And if I have to have a second to follow up.
1: Yeah.
0: So my daughter and her husband, they have one son, Jackson, and Jackson has been baptized and confirmed and received his first Holy Communion. And my daughter and her husband are on their way into the church, into full communion. But they knew enough when he was born, they wanted him baptized. They were still discerning some things, but they wanted him baptized. So,
1: and then you dragged Scott kicking and screaming.
0: Scott, no, I was very patient and quiet. No, I had to learn to be very patient and quiet. But he did attend Mass with me faithfully, all throughout. And then he did make the decision to come home in 2011. And then I also have a granddaughter, Grace, my son's daughter. Her mom is Catholic. My daughter-in-law, Mandy, and so both of my grandchildren are Catholic.
1: All right, praise God. We have an

0: grandparents' prayers. They prayed for my holiness. They prayed for me to make God the Lord of my life. So I don't discount anything that the Baptist faith gave me. The Baptist faith taught me to love Jesus, taught me the Bible. I mean, you don't have to let anything go. You just come into a fuller understanding of things and you go much deeper. That's been my experience. So I don't feel like there's any, for me anyway, there's not been any rejection necessarily of anything that I was gifted with in the Baptist faith. And I would say most of my relatives, even the ones that in the beginning struggled, they recognize me as a Christian, of course, and they've encouraged me. They've all been praying for me on this journey that I'm here today. And so it doesn't have to be a rift. And, you know, just be patient and do a lot of praying. Do a lot of praying for unity in the family.
1: We recognize the faith of our separated brothers and sisters came through the church. They may not realize that. Mm-hmm. And it's not a matter of us saying, you know, your faith came from us. It's not. It's just a matter of historical truth.
0: Right.
1: This Bible is here because of bishops in the fourth century that got together and decided which books are going to be in this canon.
0: That's right.
1: And these aren't. But these are. That was the church doing that.
0: Yeah, and that was something I never even thought about until I never asked, where did we get the Bible? Until I started studying Catholicism.
1: All right, we have another email. Victor from Chicago. I am inquiring about becoming Catholic at my local parish. And in the course of conversation, I was asked about a very short marriage I was involved in over 20 years ago. First of all, why does that matter for me in the present day? And second of all, what kind of hoops do I need to go through to get an annulment? It seems to me unnecessary to open that old wound.
0: Oh, I've been there. I've been there. It's not a matter of going through hoops, first of all. It really isn't. All you're doing is the church is discerning, was there a marriage there to begin with? Because if there was a marriage there to begin with, marriage is permanent. And we have to take that seriously. So the church does not declare or cause a marriage to become null. They just declare by the evidence that there really was never a sacramental marriage to begin with. Once I understood it properly, I wanted to go through the process. I wanted, because I knew in my heart of hearts that Scott was my first husband. And so I actually wanted to go through that process. And it didn't take anything away from my children's dad, Stephen and Casey's dad, but we were young, and Scott was the first marriage that I actually had.
1: All right. So. You mentioned in an earlier part of the story about when you were in the process of trying to figure out how to rescue your daughter, and you were going to do that. You were going to talk to this lady, you know, you were going to do that. And to do that, you said you opened this book and you devoured the New Testament.
0: That's right.
1: And in the process of devouring the New Testament, in an unexpected way, you discovered Jesus. You recommend that?
0: Yes.
1: In other words, devouring.
0: Absolutely. Absolutely. You have to go into it and go into it again. And when we start our RCA class every year, I give one piece of advice, and that is pray, and then pray some more, and then pray some more, and get in that Bible.
1: Yeah.
0: So, yeah, absolutely.
1: Yeah, I mean, I think about recommending the scriptures, of course, and reading it cover to cover, but a lot of people, that's too much or too much. And what's neat is you can buy a New Testament with a Psalter.
0: Yes.
1: Together. Mm-hmm. So you've got the Psalms, and you've got the entire New Testament, and you can read that. And it'd be great to read the whole thing, but that you've got that.
0: Yeah.
1: And that can, I think Pope Francis said, you can stick that in your pocket and take it with you everywhere you go.
0: That's right.
1: Because all of our last popes, Francis, Benedict, John 23rd, especially, all of them strongly said. In fact, even Pope Benedict says, Catholics need to read the Bible more often so they can discover Jesus as their Lord and Savior. Mm-hmm. Pope Benedict says that.
0: Yes.
1: So just a Protestant statement.
0: That's right.
1: Savior and Lord.
0: That's right. That's right. That's right. And you will discover him in the New Testament. Well, Old Testament too, but for me it was the New Testament, of course. Yeah.
1: All right. And RCIA, is that just for people on the journey, or is that for Catholics too?
0: As for Catholics too. As for who? Anybody is welcome. Anybody is welcome. We have quite a few Catholics in our RCIA program right now. And they just, they're such a blessing to us. And I think it just deepens their

0: faith. And, we say it every year. I've been helping in RCA for about 8 years, and me and the team, we say it every year. We learn something new every year. We have a deacon, Cradle Catholic, you know, has taught RCA for over 30 years, and he says he learned something every year in RCA. So, yeah.
1: All right.
0: Come one, come all.
1: Thank you so much, Melissa.
0: Oh, thank you so much.
1: On the journey home.
0: This was an absolute
1: your journey
0: joy.
1: And all that you continue to do in RCA. Thank you very much for that.
0: It's such an honor to be here.
1: Thank you. And thank you for joining us on this episode of The Journey Home. Again, I want to encourage you to go to chnetwork.org, where you can read Where Is My Paul? But you can also find out other information about the work that we do. God bless you. Look forward to seeing you again next week.
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3: In the name of the Father, and of the Son, and of the Holy Spirit, Amen. God, our provident Father, we ask your compassion upon the people of Venezuela in this time of devastation. Send your holy angels to help those in distress. Your children have been displaced. Many are lost. Their families are fearful how they will go on. Bring salvation to this tragic situation. Jesus, we trust in you. Come, Holy Spirit, renew the face of the earth. Amen.
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5: In the Gospel for the 13th Sunday of Ordinary Time, we read Jesus say to his apostles, "Whoever loves father or mother more than me is not worthy of me, and whoever loves son or daughter more than me is not worthy of me, and whoever does not take up his cross and follow me is not worthy of me. Whoever finds his life will lose it, and whoever loses his life for my sake will find it." These words are challenging. Why does Jesus say them? Does Jesus have something against the profound love that we can have for our parents or the intense love that we could have for our children? Does Jesus not want us to have a happy life by not having suffering and sorrow in it? Of course Jesus wants to bless all that is truly loving. Of course Jesus wants us to have happiness in this life. So then how do we interpret his words? This is important because many people don't follow Jesus with all their hearts because they're scared of losing something. We're afraid that God will take something away of the intensity of our relationship.

0: relationships or of the things that make us happy in life. In fact, however, nothing could be further from the truth. In fact, loving God doesn't take anything away from your life. Instead, loving God makes everything better. When you put God first, you allow every other love that you have to be attached to the infinite. Every imperfect love that you have to be attached to the perfect. You don't limit your love, you expand your love. And therefore you don't limit your life, you expand your life. God redefines our happiness. He reminds us of those profound words of Mother Teresa. If you want joy, look for love. And so loving God will not take away our joy. Instead, it's the only thing that guarantees it.
1: For more information, go to www.stjohnleadershipnetwork.org.
2: Welcome to Catholic Blitz. 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Are you ready?
3: Oh, I am.
2: All right. The question is, who are the brothers and sisters of Jesus? You got 1 minute. Go.
3: All right. Well, the phrase brothers and sisters of Jesus that we have in the English text actually is a translation from the Greek, which is adelphoi, which can mean not just brothers and sisters, but any type of relative, which can be niece, nephew, aunt, or uncle, because in ancient languages, they didn't make the same distinctions that we do. So when they talk about Jesus's brothers and sisters, they're actually talking about his relatives, because obviously John the Baptist was one of his relatives. So when they talk about Jesus' brother and sister, we're not talking about siblings. He has no siblings. Mary had one kid, that was it, and Jesus had no brothers and sisters, biologically speaking, and that's the end.
2: Good job.
3: Thank you.
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4: We pray because we want to come into union with God. He wants to breathe his life into us, and we want to accept that life. Because in accepting that life, we begin to experience the abundance that he has in mind for us to receive. Pray to God. Lift your praises high to God and present to him every supplication that you might find the grace you need for the present moment that he presents to you. Everything good comes from prayer, says Mother Teresa of Calcutta, and so it is true.
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8: 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Lord Jesus Christ, we adore you, to whom all authority in heaven and on earth has been given. 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Amen.
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0: Brethren, let us acknowledge our sins and so prepare ourselves to celebrate the sacred mysteries. I confess to Almighty God and to you, my brothers and sisters, that I have greatly sinned in my thoughts and in my words, in what I have done and what I have failed to do. Through my most grievous fault.
1: Therefore, I ask Blessed
0: Mary, ever Virgin, all the angels and saints, and you, my brothers and sisters, pray for me to the Lord our God.
2: May Almighty God have mercy on us, forgive us our sins,

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And through the glorious intercession of Blessed Mary, ever Virgin, may we be set free from present sorrow and come to enjoy eternal happiness. Through our Lord Jesus Christ, your Son, who lives and reigns with you in the unity of the Holy Spirit, God,

0: A reading from the Book of Lamentations. The Lord has consumed, without pity, all the dwellings of Jacob. He has torn down in his anger the fortresses of daughter Judah. He has brought to the ground in dishonor her king and her princes. On the ground in silence sit the old men of daughter Zion. They strew dust on their heads and gird themselves with sackcloth. The maidens of Jerusalem bow their heads to the ground. Worn out from weeping are my eyes. Within me all is in ferment. My gall is poured out on the ground because of the downfall of the daughter of my people. As children, an infant faint away in the open spaces of the town. In vain they ask their mothers, "Where is the grain?" as they faint away like the wounded in the streets of the city, and breathe their last in their mother's arms. To what can I liken or compare you, O daughter Jerusalem? What example can I show you for your comfort, virgin daughter Zion? For great as the sea is your downfall, who can heal you? Your prophets had for you false and specious visions. They did not lay bare your guilt to avert your fate. They beheld for you in vision false and misleading portents. Cry out to the Lord. Moan, O daughter Zion. Let your tears flow like a torrent, day and night. Let there be no respite for you, no repose for your eyes. Rise up, shrill in the night, at the beginning of every watch. Pour out your heart like water in the presence of the Lord. Lift up your hands to him for the lives of your little ones who faint from hunger at the corner of every street. Verbum Domini. Lord, forget not the souls of your poor ones.
1: Lord, forget not the souls of your poor ones.
0: Why, O God, have you cast us off forever? Why does your anger smolder against the sheep of your pasture? Remember your flock, which you built up of old, the tribe you redeemed as your inheritance, Mount Zion, where you took up your abode.
1: Lord, forget not the souls of your poor ones.
0: Turn your steps toward their utter ruins, toward all the damage the enemy has done in the sanctuary. Your foes roar triumphantly in your shrine. They have set up their tokens of victory. They are like men coming up with axes to clump of trees.
1: Lord, forget not the souls of your poor ones.
0: With chisel and hammer, they hack at all the paneling of the sanctuary. They set your sanctuary on fire. The place where your name abides, they have razed and profaned.
1: Lord, forget not the souls of your poor ones.
0: Look to your covenant. For the hiding places in the land and the plains are full of violence. May the humble not retire in confusion. May the afflicted and the poor praise your name.

When Jesus entered Capernaum, a centurion approached him and appealed to him, saying, Lord, my servant is lying at home paralyzed, suffering dreadfully. He said to him, I will come and cure him. The centurion said in reply, Lord, I am not worthy to have you enter under my roof. Only say the word, and my servant will be healed. For I too am a man subject to authority, with soldiers subject to me. And I say to one, go, and he goes, and to another, come here, and he comes, and to my slave, do this, and he does it. When Jesus heard this, he was amazed and said to those following him, Amen, I say to you, in no one in Israel have I found such faith. I say to you, many will come from the east and the west and will recline with Abraham, Isaac, and Jacob at the banquet in the kingdom of heaven. But the children of the kingdom will be driven out into the darkness, outer darkness, where there will be wailing and grinding of teeth. And Jesus said to the centurion, You may go. As you have believed, let it be done for you. And at that very hour, his servant was healed. Jesus entered the house of Peter and saw his mother-in-law lying in bed with a fever. He touched her hand. The fever left her, and she rose and waited on them. When it was evening, they brought him many who were possessed by demons, and he drove out the spirits by a word and cured all the sick, to fulfill what had been said by Isaiah the prophet, He took away our infirmities and bore our diseases.

There are a couple of wonderful series I've recently been watching free on demand on EWTN. And the one is Pilgrimage to the Museum, in which the host, his name is Stephen Auth, he's very successful on Wall Street. He tells his own story at the beginning, where he's in his early 40s, he has a young family, and he has what he called a heart misfire. And the doctors couldn't resolve what was going on with his heart. And so he's in intensive care. And a priest comes to visit him and to bring him the anointing of the sick. And he said, "Would you like to go to confession?" Well, Steve had not been to confession for 20 years. And he thought, well, given the circumstances, probably would be a good idea. And so he makes his confession. And at the end of his confession, the priest said to him, "Steve, you have many talents that the Lord has given you, but you're using them for your purposes only, and that's your problem." And so Steve resolved, he said, "If I ever got out of the ICU, if I survive this,

that I'm going to be more directed in using my talents for him, for the Lord. And so he became what he calls a missionary on Wall Street. And he will give tours at the Metropolitan Museum of Art, in which he sees it as a way of evangelization to these businessmen who come there, because sacred art often conveys, you know, the inner spirit, the desire for God. And of course, sacred art in a particular way does that. But the series that recently has been posted there is called Visions of the Divine. And it's with Monsignor Roger Landry, together with Stephen Auth. And it's a five-part series where they go through the entire Mass from the very beginning, our introductory rites, the Confiteor, the Liturgy of the Word, Liturgy of the Eucharist, the reception of Holy Communion, and then the sending forth at the end of Mass. Really worth your time to enter into and to understand even more deeply the elements of the Mass and what we're about here. Those of you who are gathered here and those who are with us through television, that this is our highest worship, is the Holy Mass. And so as we understand more deeply these different elements, and this can be a series that will help you, and something related to our gospel today, I want to show you my favorite piece of art at the end of this homily that is part of this series, where they look at sacred art and describing the different elements of the Mass. Well, the last couple of days, we have gone through the conclusion of the second book of Kings. And what we have talked about, or what the scriptures have spoken of, is the horrible Babylonian exile that took place. And so the people were taken into exile into Babylon, pulled out of Jerusalem. Many were killed. And then yesterday we heard of how the city itself was destroyed, the temple was destroyed, the houses were burned. And we had that psalm that said, oh, how could we sing the song of the Lord on alien soil? And today we have the Book of Lamentations, which is five laments about this destruction of Jerusalem, this Babylonian exile that took place. And the Book of Lamentations, it's five laments. We had the second one today. And of course it has a somber tone because of what has just happened. But what we find in the Book of Lamentations itself too is this unshakable hope and trust in God, even in this destruction. And so today's call was a calling out to God's mercy and persistence in prayer and returning to the Lord. And so because the people had given into idolatry over and over and over again, and so the Lord permits this exile to bring them to their senses, really, to wake them up, to return to him who called them to be his own people. And so today's second lament said this: worn out from weeping are my eyes. Within me all is in ferment. But then it's a call to look to God. What example can I show you for your comfort? Who can heal you? So we just concluded the Sermon on the Mount, and immediately after the Sermon on the Mount, we have three miraculous healings of Jesus. Yesterday, the healing of the man with leprosy. Today, the centurion's servant, the Lord just says the word. And then Peter's mother-in-law, he just touches her hand. So it's like this echo going throughout the centuries from the Book of Lamentations. What example can I show you for your comfort? Who can heal you? Who can heal you? Who can heal you? And the gospel is that answer. It's Jesus.
He is the one who is the divine physician, who heals bodies and souls. And I was saying to someone yesterday who just had some new cancer show up, and they had come to Mass. I said, you know, I firmly believe, that when we receive our Eucharistic Lord, there are physical benefits too. How can we not receive the sacred humanity of Jesus, be touched by him, without in some way benefiting from that, even physically? Doesn't mean every disease and illness is going to go away, but there is life being imparted to us in the reception of the Holy Eucharist. There's healing. Who can heal you? Who can heal you? Who can heal you? It's Jesus. And so today's second lament concludes, cry out to the Lord. Pour out your heart like water in the presence of the Lord. Isn't that a beautiful image? Pour out your heart like water in the presence of the Lord. The anguish you might be going through, the trials you're going through, pour out your heart like water in the presence of the Lord. Lift up your hands to him. Continue to trust him. And you know, the centurion, this Gentile, who is not of the people of Israel, that Jesus is amazed by his faith. You know, Matthew only uses that word amazed regarding Jesus once. It's in this gospel we heard today. Jesus was amazed at his faith. And he said, I haven't found this faith among the children of Israel. And then he goes on to say, really to point to the fact that it's not just going to be those who are hereditarily the people of Israel, but it's the new Israel, the people of faith, like this centurion. He's an officer in oppressor's army. An officer in oppressor's army. And he's amazed at this man's faith. Many from the east and the west will come to the banquet in the kingdom of heaven. That's you and I, all of us, Jew or non-Jew, that were called to that banquet of eternal life in heaven that's prepared for us. And what is the element of that? Faith. Looking to him. Who can heal you? Who can heal you? It's Jesus. And that's what the gospel today points to. Well, the words that we heard in today's gospel should come to mind. We know where we use these very same words, don't we? We'll use them in the liturgy here in just a few moments, where the centurion says to him, Lord, I am not worthy to have you enter under my roof. Only say the word and my servant will be healed. We say that. And that's good for us to say that, because Jesus was amazed at this response. And we're repeating this response that Jesus was delighted in. And we're approaching the Lord in the same way as a centurion, where we're about to receive him, who is the divine physician within our very selves in the Holy Eucharist. Lord, I'm not worthy that you should enter under my roof. Just say the word and my soul shall be healed. So I promised you my favorite piece of art in that work, Visions of the Divine. And so this is it. And what they talk about in this painting of Pablo Picasso, famous atheist, but this is when he's still a Catholic. At the age of 15, he painted this. It's his first really public work of art. And it's of his sister, Lori. His sister Lori, as she's about to receive her first Holy Communion. It's really a remarkable piece. And what you see here is that she's got her prayer book, and she's intensely praying these prayers so that this first Holy Communion, she's going to be all prepared for the bridegroom of her soul to come within as she receives him in the Holy Eucharist. And so in this commentary, in this fifth episode,

0: of visions of the divine. Monsignor Landry spoke about how Mother Teresa put in all the sacristies of their convents these words for the priest as he vests: priests of God, celebrate this Mass as if it was your first Mass, as if it was your last Mass, as if it were your only Mass. And he says, many have incorporated that too for those who are going to receive Holy Communion. Christian, receive this Holy Communion as if it were your first Holy Communion, as if it were your last Holy Communion, as if it were your only Holy Communion. Let us offer our petitions to the Lord, who looks down on us and knows all our needs, for he gives peace to those who trust in him.
1: That the Holy Father and all priests may rejoice in their vocation of bringing God's love to the world, we pray to the Lord. For public officials who work valiantly to renew the culture of life and to build a civilization of love, we pray to the Lord. That the peace of Christ will be established in those nations torn by war and strife, we pray to the Lord. For those who support EWTN spiritually and financially, that the Lord may reward them for their kindness and generosity, we pray to the Lord. For the material needs of this network, that many may be inspired today to join EWTN and its mission for the good of souls by supporting its work, we pray to the Lord. And for all who have died, that through the passion and death of Christ Jesus, they may be granted the remission of all their sins and share in eternal life, we pray to the Lord.
0: And we continue to pray our little novena for the United States of America in preparation for its 250th anniversary with a prayer of Mother Angelica. Lord God, we ask in all humility that you bless this country as unworthy as we are. Protect it from every evil. Protect it from the enemy. Protect it, Lord, that it may accomplish thy will and keep thy commandments. We ask, Lord, with a pleading heart to look down upon us in our unworthiness. Give this country a renewal of devotion to you, to your law and commandments. Let us be once more a country under you, Lord. We make our prayer through Christ our Lord.
2: Amen.

0: Lord, the offerings we bring you, and grant that enlightened by the Holy Spirit and encouraged by the example of the Blessed Virgin Mary, our hearts may always seek out and treasure the things that are yours. Through Christ our Lord.
1: Amen.

kindness as we echo her thankful hymn of praise. For truly even to our sins you have done great things and extended your abundant mercy from age to age.

You are indeed holy, O Lord, and all you have created rightly gives you praise. For through your Son, O Lord Jesus Christ, by the power and working of the Holy Spirit, you give life to all things and make them holy. And you never cease to gather a people to yourself, so that from the rising of the sun to its setting, a pure sacrifice may be offered to your name. Therefore, O Lord, we humbly implore you by the same Spirit, graciously make holy these gifts we have brought to you for consecration, that they may become the body and blood of your Son, our Lord Jesus Christ, at whose command we celebrate these mysteries. From the night he was betrayed, he himself took bread, and giving you thanks, he said the blessing, broke the bread, and gave it to his disciples, saying, "Take this, all of you, and eat of it, for this is my body, which will be given up for you."

In a similar way, when supper was ended, he took the chalice, and giving you thanks, he said the blessing, and gave the chalice to his disciples, saying, "Take this, all of you, and drink from it, for this is the chalice of my blood, the blood of the new and eternal covenant, which will be poured out for you and for many for the forgiveness of sins. Do this in memory of me."

0: Therefore, O Lord, as we celebrate the memorial of the saving passion of your Son, his wondrous resurrection and ascension into heaven, and as we look forward to his second coming, we offer you in thanksgiving this holy and living sacrifice. Look, we pray, upon the oblation of your church and recognizing the sacrificial victim by whose death you will to reconcile us to yourself. Grant that we who are nourished by the body and blood of your Son and filled with his Holy Spirit may become one body, one spirit in Christ. May he make of us an eternal offering to you so that we may obtain an inheritance with your elect, especially with the most blessed Virgin Mary, Mother of God, with blessed Joseph, her spouse, with your blessed apostles and glorious martyrs, with St. Francis of Assisi, and with all the saints on whose constant intercession in your presence we rely for unfailing help. May this sacrifice of our reconciliation, we pray, O Lord, advance the peace and salvation of all the world. Be pleased to confirm in faith and charity your pilgrim church on earth, with your servant Leo, our Pope, and Stephen, our Bishop, the order of bishops, all the clergy, and the entire people you have gained for your own. Listen graciously to the prayers of this family whom you have summoned before you. And your compassion, O merciful Father, gather to yourself all your children scattered throughout the world. To our departed brothers and sisters, and to all who are pleasing to you at their passing from this life, give kind admittance to your kingdom. There we hope to enjoy forever the fullness of your glory through Christ our Lord, through whom you bestow on the world all that is good. Through him and with him and in him, O God, Almighty Father, in the unity of the Holy Spirit, all glory and honor is yours forever and ever.
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0: For those who cannot now receive Jesus in the Blessed Sacrament, we offer the following prayer. 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Amen.
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Let us pray. As we receive this heavenly sacrament, we beseech, O Lord, your mercy, that we who rejoice in commemorating the Blessed Virgin Mary may, by imitating her, serve worthily the mystery of our redemption. Through Christ our Lord.

God rebuke him, we humbly pray. And do thou, O Prince of the heavenly hosts, by the power of God, cast into hell Satan and all the evil spirits who prowl about the world seeking the ruin of souls. Amen.

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Be our protection against the wickedness and snares of the devil.

0: Prayer for vocations. God our Father, who wills that all men be saved and come to the knowledge of your truth, we beg you to send laborers into your harvest and grant them grace to speak your word with all boldness, so that your word may spread and be glorified, and all nations may know you, the only God, and him whom you have sent, Jesus Christ, your Son, our Lord. Amen. Our Lady, Queen of the Americas, Mary, Mother of the Franciscan Missionaries of the Eternal Word, pray for us.
1: The Angelus.
2: In the name of the Father, and the Son, and the Holy Ghost, amen. The angel of the Lord declared unto Mary, Hail Mary, full of grace, the Lord is with thee. Blessed art thou among women, and blessed is the fruit of thy womb, Jesus.
3: Holy Mary, Mother of God, pray for us sinners, now and at the hour of our death. Amen.
2: Behold the handmaid of the Lord.
3: Be it done unto me according to thy word.
2: Hail Mary, full of grace, the Lord is with thee. Blessed art thou among women, and blessed is the fruit of thy womb, Jesus.
3: Holy Mary, Mother of God, pray for us sinners, now and at the hour of our death. Amen.
2: And the Word was made flesh.
3: And dwelt
2: among us. Hail Mary, full of grace, the Lord is with thee. Blessed art thou among women, and blessed is the fruit of thy womb, Jesus. Pray for us, Holy Mother of God.
3: That we may be made worthy of the promises of Christ.
2: Let us pray.

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7: You're wondering what I'm excited about. I don't have any Kleenex. So if you wait until my director here throws or handles me, there you do. You know, it's been a long time since we've been together. It sounds that way, doesn't it? Anyway, here we are. I hope you had a great season. I hope that the Lord was bountiful to you in many graces. Strange thing about gifts, you know. Sometimes you give away more than you got. Do you ever do that? Huh? Well, I was bursar as a nun. What's that mean? It means I was a bookkeeper. It's a nicer word, though. And I used to, one of my obligations was to make up the little Christmas boxes. They looked like old cigar boxes. You didn't get much, you know. Nothing really to get excited about, but the curiosity got you and you wonder what was in it. It was my idea, my responsibility to put something in it. And we used to have a custom of a pinwheel. I didn't even have them anymore. Little pinwheels, and you had some we were supposed to have three pins. That was it. And so I got brand new pinwheels, and I put pins in them, you know, the nicest color pins I could find. And I put those in those pinwheels. And there were 24 at the time. And 2 weeks after Christmas, I got 28 back. I thought, now, where did they come from? See, so that's what happens sometimes at Christmas with gifts. But the spiritual gifts never leave us. That's something that's so important. And I think it's something that we kind of lose sight of in this day and age when we always look for, you know, possessions and all these kind of things. We forget that the most important thing in our whole life is what goes with us. What gift is never ending? What is it I do that I will find in heaven? Nothing you have, possessions, will you find in heaven. You know, you won't be cold. And somebody's going to go through all your chest of drawers and, hey, my God, I didn't know she had that. Somebody else will go through the next drawer and say, just what I needed. If you got any money, it's going to be blown, or your family will fight forever for it. That's why I suggest you give it away before you die. I know a great place for that. But we don't often think of, what is it I do? And you know, the Lord said, it was so sweet of him. He said, you know, if you give a cup of cold water, I thought that was nice to say cold, don't you? Could have given a cup of water. And in those days, to get a cup of cold water, you had to go to the well and let down a pail and then crank it up again. It wasn't an easy thing to get a cup of cold water. But see, that cup of cold water you'll find in eternity. Isn't that great? It just isn't Boy Scouts helping old women across the street. At least they used to do that. Do they do that anymore besides selling cookies? What do they do? Anybody know? No Boy Scouts here. But see, it's more than that. Then if you count not only what you do for your neighbor, but what happens to you. I thought we would have a rather disagreeable subject this evening. Call conversion. Now, hardly anybody thinks they need conversion. You need conversion? No. I can hear you, see you shaking your head. No. You're good. You go to Mass, you go to confession, you do all the things you're supposed to do. But do you seek after holiness? All those things are wonderful. And the gates of heaven will be open to you, but do you go that extra mile? Every day we have to have some kind of conversion. Oh, I don't mean from a great sinner to someone who wants to love God. That's a great conversion. I mean the little ones, the little things, the little hot tempers you got, the little acts of impatience. Do you know you do these things? See? What is it in your life that needs converting, what needs changing, that needs renewal? What is it? You want to tell us? Are you chicken? I mean, we don't know you. We don't know one voice from another. You could tell me you're in Timbuktu and you could be down the street. I wouldn't want you to do that, though. But you see, we all need some kind of conversion. Tell us what's hard for you. Maybe it's something like smoking. That you need more light than conversion, you know? You need to lower it and know you're killing yourself by the inches. If you don't know that, then you really need conversion. We all have one or two things that we do constantly. And it never changes. Do you ever notice that? Why doesn't it change? Are we just going to die the way we were born? No. Is it a hot temper? Do you make everybody miserable every time you blow your cool? Is it jealousy? She don't make a lot of resolutions. My producer this evening said, if I listen to one more TV show and all they're going to give up for the new year is they're going to diet, they're going to give up booze, and they're going to give up cigarettes. You know, do you want my opinion? My opinion is you shouldn't have those things anyway. They aren't good for you. I would like you to look inside. Do you think that everybody dislikes you? You may be right. But why? Nobody gets up in the morning disliking everybody or anybody. What are you doing that make people? Are you jealous? Oh, that's a terrible thing. You have the power to change because there is a Jesus. Because he came. He came as a babe. He came as one that's so small. He came as someone that you would not be afraid of, that you would look at and say, oh, wow. That you would feel compassion and hope. That you knew that even though you were a great sinner, if he became that small just for you, he would forgive anything and everything. Do you have an unforgiving spirit, huh? Is that your problem this year? Somebody does something to you and you can't forget it. Is that it? You have a lust problem? Is sex so much on your mind that that's all you breathe and all the dirty books you read? That's your problem. You got really a biggie. Where do you need conversion in your life, huh? You know, some people live like they're never going to be judged. Well, believing it or not believing it doesn't make any difference. We're all going to be judged. You know what St. Paul says here? He says, you are part of a building that has the apostles and prophets for a foundation. And Jesus is our cornerstone. You know what else he says? We all grow into one holy temple in the Lord. Are you a holy temple? Do you know that the Spirit lives in you, or He wants to? I would like to ask you, why do so many of you live in such a miserable way? You don't have peace, you don't have love. What is it? Whatever makes your spirit look like old dried up prune? Huh? What is it that makes you run so far from your own soul? You can't. What terrible imperfection do you have that you just seem you can't get rid of? We could pray about it tonight. Maybe we could talk it over. Maybe we can all pray for it. I want all of you that are out there that don't have a, seem to have a problem or know what your problem is. What a light that is. To know what's wrong with you is a great gift from God. Pope John the 23rd used to have a little sign on his desk that said, know thyself. What a grace it is to know yourself. So those of you who know yourself, well then let's pray for those who don't. They know there's something wrong, but they're kind of limbo, you know? They don't know where they're going or why. We have a call. Hello?
8: Hello, Mother. This is Barbara from Worth, Illinois.
7: Uh-huh.
8: And you were saying, I was wondering about our prayer life or having a prayer life and perseverance in that.
7: Yeah.
8: I'm not sure exactly what exactly is the prayer life. Is that praying all day with a good intention, or is it certain prayers that you pray at a certain time?
7: That's a very good question for the beginning of the year. There's all kinds of prayer. There's vocal prayer, like you say, the rosary. There's liturgical prayer, with that wonderful mass. There's a prayer of meditation, where I put myself in the presence of God, and I put myself in one of the times our Lord lived, and I'm there with Him. There's meditative reading. Like if I was reading that part about the gospel, huh? And the gospel where the apostles were in a boat, and our Lord had His head on a cushion, St. Mark says, and He was sound asleep, and the waves were coming over, and the apostles were scared. Now, can you imagine that? I can imagine that. I can imagine Peter saying to John, "Wake him up." And John say, "Nope." Here comes another wave. Phew. They're getting all kind of pales, and they're paling out. Andrew says, "I think you ought to wake him up." John said, "No, he's tired." So they keep out of that water, and it keeps coming in, and they keep piling it out. And Peter said, "I told you to wake him up." This is not written in Scripture now. It's my revision. I make it a meditation, okay? And John said, "No, I'm not going to wake him up." So Peter goes and he shakes the Lord. He said, "Lord, we're drowning. Don't you care?"

What a thing to say to God. Haven't you said that sometime? Yeah, we all have. Don't you care? Lord, I can't get out of this situation. I prayed and prayed. Don't you care? Our Lord woke up, and he said to the magnificent wind, the storm, be calm. Be quiet. He went, now. They looked at Peter. You know, you got the look of Jesus. There's two times the Lord looked at Peter, probably more, but the ones that I like the best is this time, and the one when Peter was warming himself at the fire, had just denied the Lord three times, and the Lord passed by and looked at him. Oh, the look of Jesus. And our Lord said to them, oh, men of little faith, how is it you have no faith? Ooh, he didn't say little, he said no faith. Well, you see, if you were making a meditation, you could really say to yourself, yeah, that's me, Lord. There are times I have little or no faith. Well, after you did that, you see, you would get courage and strength to say, I'm going to, in the storms of my life, I'm going to trust Jesus. So that's a meditation. Now, these are times of prayer, see, that I'm talking about right now. Then there is a contemplation where you just look at Jesus. You don't have anything to say, really. You say, well, I don't know anything about that. Oh, come on. You all know something about that. If you love your wife or husband, whatever it is, would you say that sometimes when you just sit down holding hands, don't say anything, you said a lot? Wouldn't you say that? Yeah, that's how it is with the Lord. Sometimes you're just happy to be in his presence. Comes the unceasing prayer. That's what you're talking about. That's prayer of the heart. You know, Our Lady keeps asking the many visionaries all over the world to pray the prayer of the heart. Say I was making a cherry pie for someone I love, okay? Now, I got to think about the ingredients, don't I? Or I'm not going to have a cherry pie. I may have something, but it's not going to be a cherry pie. But even though you would be thinking about that cherry pie and the recipe, who was it for? Someone you love. If I am doing everything I do for Jesus, trying to live the gospel, if you're driving after for the kids and pick them up from school, and you some guy behind just tooting a horn, I hate that. I think that's so rude. In Italy, they do it a lot. One person starts and everybody, they don't even know why they're tooting. One time a person did that to me. Eugene was driving me somewhere and he started tooting and I... So he got angry and passed us by. I'm kind of glad he passed fast. Because the things I was thinking, I could have never said. But I sure was thinking them. The most beautiful part of this whole situation was that he had to stop for a red light. And we backed up behind him. And I went. And I did it with a vengeance. Now, you would say that was a spirit of prayer, you see, because it wasn't unceasing. It somewhere it stopped dead. But the fact I didn't say what I thought, I tried to wave at him with love. At least I don't think I stopped loving Jesus or even ceased praying because it took all everything in me not to do something. I didn't do it. Sometimes we think prayer is something so easy and so loving and you just feel so good. Well, good luck, sweetheart, because it ain't gonna happen. Do you think our Lord felt good, the agony in the garden? Do you think he felt good when

He was slapped and before Caiaphas and Pilate and Herod. Do you think he felt good? No. At no other time was he so pleasing to the Father. If you do everything you do for the love of Jesus, throw these little darts out once in a while. Jesus, I love you. Talk to him as a friend talks to a friend. Tell him everything. I think we let God out of our lives because we don't think he's interested. I'll tell something on myself because I don't have anybody else to tell him. We dedicated the shortwave last 28th of December, and the man who paid for it was there, and he flew 8,000 miles to get there. And the day before, I prayed so hard that it would be a beautiful sunny day, because we didn't put a nickel towards that shortwave. He paid for all of it. I wanted him to see the towers, but it was so foggy, you could hardly see one hand in front of the other. So after we all got into the building, I said a few words. I said, Lord, why are you doing this, huh? I mean, he paid all this money for this thing, and he came 8,000 miles. He can't even see a tower. Why are you doing this? So I started saying my rosary, and I came out. It was even more cloudy than it was before. And I prayed a little more, and I went peek around the corner. And by this time, I mean, that fog was so thick. And I said, okay, I don't care. If you don't want him to see it, it's okay with me. And the Lord said something to me. He said, I want to be here too. And suddenly I remembered the Israelites. A cloud followed them during the day and a fire at night. And when the Egyptians were on their heels, a thick, thick fog came along. So bad that they couldn't move. Gave the Israelites time to keep moving ahead. I said, sorry, Lord. My poor mind is so stupid. It does not look beyond. Neither does it see those invisible realities that are so far above our human thinking. At that point, I looked at that fog with great joy. So we went down and we had lunch at a little hotel, came back up for him to push the switch. And it was clear as a bell. My prayer was an imperfect one, and one that lacked faith, really, because I was so sure he had to see it right then and there. But I learned something, and I hope you learned something from my experience. That when God doesn't do the things we'd like him to do, when we'd like him to do it, we can trust he too wants to be there with you. So I would say to you that that unceasing prayer is just an attitude of mind and heart. That when temptation comes, you say, oh, I don't want to hurt him. When the time of virtue comes, you say, oh, I want to be like him. In between, you can be sweeping a rug or driving a car. But gradually, as you talk to him about everything, a driver who honks a horn, a fog that comes in at the wrong time, you're talking to him, you'd be surprised.
So don't put all your prayer in tongues.

0: times of her. Talk to him about everything. We have a call. Hello?
1: Hello, Mother.
0: Hey, where are you from?
1: I'm from Florida. My name is Antoinette.
0: What can I do for you?
1: I'm very happy that you're back. I've been praying for you.
0: Thank you.
1: I just have a comment. I was thinking over the new year coming in, and I decided I would not say anything about anyone unless it was going to be something good.
0: Praise God.
1: And if someone hurt me, which usually does happen because I'm so gullible all the time, instead of getting angry, I decided I would pray for them.
0: Yeah.
1: And the only problem is, I have a husband who's the opposite. He thinks I should agree with him whenever he's putting people down, and I don't like to do that. It really makes me feel very bad to put people down. And I just don't know, you know, how do you handle something like that without getting into trouble? I pray all the time for him, too.
0: He
1: happens to be a person who likes to think he knows everything.
0: A lot of those around. I think you should do what you're doing. If we get a little persecution, you don't have an alternative. You just can't backbite and say something nasty just to please someone. I think you're bugging him. That's what makes him so angry, see? One time a woman came to me and she said she wanted to do something for Lent. And I said, well, don't gossip on the phone for all of Lent. What'll I talk about, she said. I said, I don't know. Try God, you know. Try the weather, anything. She came back in 2 weeks, she said, I've gone crazy. See, we get in the habits of just pulling people down all the time and we can never raise them up. So I think if you just keep on, pray for him. Next rosary you say you're offered for him. It's a very powerful prayer. But know for sure you're reaching him. One day he'll shock you and say something real nice. I think that's your example. I could tell by your voice you're a rather gentle person. Don't be anything else but what God made you. A lot of people work hard for what you find easy. You hang in there and just pray for him. We'll pray for him too. We have another call. Hello?
2: Hello, Mother Angelica.
0: How are you from?
2: From Chicago.
0: Wonderful. What is your question?
2: Okay, Mother Angelica, my question is that I'm trying to my best to pray in my house to go to church, but there's sometimes that I just cannot pray. I tell lies. I swear, I get mad, and I'm the only one in my house that usually prays, but there's other member of my family that they just criticize me, or they make fun of me when I take the rosary, or when I start going to church, and they just, you know, use me as if I was a clown and in front of other people, and I feel really bad, and believe me, I feel sometimes like taking them by the neck and squeeze them. And how could I do so I could live a saintly life and keep on praying and forgetting about all these sins that probably hurt my Lord and hurt me?
0: Well, you know, it's a common problem. St. Paul said, the things I want to do, I don't. The things I don't want to do, I do. I think the problem perhaps that people have is that your prayer life doesn't go with your other life, see? In other words, you have to realize that it's more than just saying prayers. That prayer has to make you want to be like Jesus. So you have to stop gossiping, swearing. One time, when I was a young sister, my superior asked me to build a shrine like Lourdes, and that's all she said, just like that. Well, so I called some of the good people I knew, and nobody had time. I called some of the holy people I knew, and they had less time. So I was born in a rather different end of town, and I called the pool room. where I was raised.

0: not in the pool room, but around the pool room. And I got a hold of this voice, and I recognized it. And I said, "Pitcher Gill, is that you?" "Yeah, Mother." Well, it was Sister then. "What can I do for you?" I said, "When did you get out of jail?" He said, "Oh, a month ago." I said, "Are you being good? What can you do in a month?" So I said, "I need some of the boys to help me build a fire." "Ah, sure. How many you want?" "Five or six." "Okay." So every night at 5 o'clock, supposedly after work time, but I never knew what kind of work they did. So they would come. And one with a truck driver for a concrete place, and I said to him, "I need moss rock." "All right, I'll go find moss rock for you." I said, "I need a lot of it." And he used to swear, very much probably like you do. And every 5-6 words is a swear word, you know. And he'd do it in front of me. I said, "Jim, Tony, why don't you stop swearing?" "Honest to God, Sister, I don't mean it." I said, "It's fine, but you're still saying it. So why don't you stop? Try this whole week. I'll have to shut up." I said, "It may not be a bad idea." "Shut up." So a week was got over, and he came to me and he said, "I did it." I said, "You swore?" "Hell no," he said. He was crying hard. See, he didn't swear all week, but he had to use it as emphasis, see? Well, why don't you try that? Try one thing at a time. You don't need to swear. You don't need to gossip. You don't feel good, and that's why everybody laughs when you pray, see? My life must be, at least people have to see I try. I'm going to fall here and there, but I try. So you try. Will you do that? I'll pray for you. Like I did him. You know, I worked with those men for about, must be 3-4 months. And they didn't know much about prayer. And they were brought up on a wrong side of the street. But they had big hearts. And that's when I learned something. I learned why the Lord said one time, "I have come for sinners and not the just." And I learned why sinners always were attracted to the Lord. They needed him, and he loves to be needed. You need Jesus to stop swearing and gossiping. It's not something you can do. It's something he must do with you and in you and for you. Don't swear. And don't gossip. It brings no one anything. And if what you say is not true, that's even worse. So tonight, ask our Lord, our Lady, to help you. We have another call. Hello?
1: Hi.
0: Hi. Where are you from?
1: I'm from Pueblo, Colorado.
0: Ah. And what is your need or question?
1: My need is my compulsive stealing and smoking and a whole conglomeration of everything. I've been trying every way possible to stop it, going to church every day.
0: What do you steal?
1: Cigarettes mainly.
0: Cigarettes?
1: Cigarettes. And it's, I got a bad habit of it, and I've tried maybe about 5-6 times to stop, but I just cannot.
0: Do you work?
1: No, I'm on Social Security disability.

0: I've been trying to go to church every day and go to confession as many times as possible, but I still have the guilt feeling.
1: Well, you should.
0: And I don't know how to take care of it. Like this Christmas Eve, I went out and gave out free coffee and donuts and treats to the homeless rather than giving presents out to other people. I felt good and helping them, but it was it cost me a lot of money. And I've been trying to, I feel like I'm punishing myself in many ways, because I could use that money for my own food and all this kind of job, but I've been trying to help other people just to punish myself for sitting all the time, and I don't know what else to do. I just need a better willpower.
1: Yeah, you do. I think besides willpower, you need love. You got to love Jesus. You go to church, but it's just kind of an action you do as a kind of... I wonder if you go to confession.
0: Oh, yes. I try to go about 2-3 times a week.
1: You go 3 times a week?
0: Yeah. In fact, Father's getting mad at me, so I've been going to 3 different churches. because I still have the guilt feeling, and I know that...
1: You get a kick out of stealing, or do you really need those cigarettes?
0: I feel like I need the cigarettes, otherwise I really go.
1: Well, why do you give to the poor and then steal for cigarettes?
0: That's a good question. Usually when I steal for the cigarette, I don't have any money. And
1: I know, but you see, if you're giving, let me say this. This you have misguided compassion. Say a man has a paycheck, and he's got rent and gas and electric, and he's got food for his children, his wife, and rent, and he sees a beggar on the street, and he gives him his entire paycheck. That's misguided compassion. See, he's got to take care of his wife. Now, maybe he could maybe make a sacrifice and give the beggar $5, but he's got to realize he's got to accomplish the will of God. He has to feed his family. See, that's misguided compassion. And you're in a vicious circle. You steal, and then to make reparation for your stealing, you give to the poor. But see, that giving to the poor may make you feel good, but has no merit before God, because you keep in a state of sin. I would suggest, if you need to smoke, which is kind of dumb in itself, if you're on Social Security and you don't have the money, you can't afford that kind of thing. I would ask the Lord to give you the grace to stop smoking. Then you don't need to steal. But most of all, if that's a craving you have, that you can't get rid of it, I would begin to cut it down. If you smoke 2 packs a day, cut it down to 1, then cut it down to 1/2, and cut it down to 3 a day. But you can't do that. See, I would give less to the poor and buy your cigarettes if you have to have them. I think if you really want to do something, and your will is weak, your will is weak because you constantly weaken it by doing this, see? So I would do that if I were you. I would go and talk to Father. Say, Father, how do I get rid of this, see? I would get rid of smoking. You don't need that. I could tell by your voice you don't need it. You're hurting yourself. And just run around buying presents for buddy. You're on Social Security. You can't afford to do that. You could do a little. But your obligation is to pay your rent and gas and electric and eat. See, you don't even have money for food. So I would rethink it, and I would go to some priest and ask for counseling. No wonder he's tired, you see, but you don't really have purpose. You have purpose of amendment, that's fine, but you see, you got everything mixed up. Give less, give up your cigarettes. Then you can give more and live a very free life. Let's say Hail Mary for him. Hail Mary, full of grace. The Lord is with thee. Blessed art thou amongst women. Blessed is the fruit of thy womb, Jesus. Holy Mary, Mother of God, pray for us sinners. No. Yeah, my God. We just got a call from a girl whose name is Rita. She is dying of cancer. And I would like to ask you, Rita, since you're dying of cancer, to be very brief. To know that one day soon, you will see the most beautiful face in the whole wide world, in all of heaven, Jesus. And all the pain will be gone, and all the anxiety and frustration. I want you to give these last moments or days totally to Him. I want you to say to Him, Lord, I give you my pain, my misery, my body and soul. I give you my life, and I put my death in your hands. I desire nothing but your holy will. Well, I think with something like that, when you see Him, you'll go right to heaven. Because cancer is a fearsome thing. And there's another man that's listening to me now who also has cancer. Don't be afraid. It's a short pain for a beautifully long, joyful, wonderful eternity. The pain we have here is as nothing compared to the glory that is to come. I would ask both of you to pray for a very special intention of mine, for the honor and glory of God. And when you get to see Him face to face, tell Him or ask Him, please keep Mother Angelica out of trouble. Because we're about to take another risk for His glory. We have another call. Hello?
2: Hello, Mother Angelica.
1: Where are you from?
2: I'm from Rhode Island. My name is Deb.
1: Uh-huh.
2: There are many things I'd like to kick out of my life. But I think if I start with pride and really embrace humility, which gives me cold sweats, that
1: why?
2: Would be a beginning.
1: Why did she give you cold sweats?
2: Oh gosh, you know the way Our Lady humiliated herself into the dust, and our Lord, he was so scorned and spit upon, and I envisioned these things happening to me, and I just crumbled.
1: It won't. No. It's never happened to me. Humility is different from humiliations. Only a humble person can accept humiliations, but many times most of us will never get all those things that our dear Lord and Our Lady suffered. Humility is truth. That's what Teresa of Avila said. But what is truth? Truth is to acknowledge that without Him, I have nothing, and I am nothing, and I'm worth nothing. That He is the one who is the author of all good things, whether in any area I practice virtue, in any accomplishments we have, it's all Him. Humility, it consists in acknowledging the true source of my life, of my talents, and of myself. So if someone should criticize me, I'm not upset. Why? Well, it's true. If it isn't true, it could be. Sin doesn't come from God. Lust doesn't come from God. But if you really love your neighbor, then that goodness in you comes from the Lord. Now, if you acknowledge that truth, how could you be humble? How could you be proud? And why wouldn't you be humble? I don't think humility is a hard thing. It's a total acknowledgement that everything good comes from Him. Then you can rejoice in it. And if someone were to insult you, like we have in the Franciscan order, Brother Juniper. Most people today would think he's kind of wacko. But St. Francis said,

0: Anyway, she had a forest of junipers. Well, one day, I'm not promoting this, please understand. One day, a brother was dying and it asked for a pig's foot. I think they're pretty good myself, especially when they're pickled. Brother Juniper was a very simple brother. He didn't have any pig's feet. So he went out and cut off one foot from a pig and prepared it for this dying brother. Well, the farmer was not too happy about a three-legged pig. So he took the poor pig and he brought it to Holy Father, to the superior. And he knew, everybody knew as soon as they looked at the pig who did it. Everybody. So the man comes and he acknowledges, you know, he's sorry his brother did such a terrible thing. And the farmer said, well, what am I going to do with this thing now? You can have it all. So they got the whole pig. When Juniper came home, the father scolded him long and hard to the point we got hoarse. Couldn't talk anymore. And in the middle of the night, like 2 o'clock in the morning, Brother Juniper comes and raps on the superior's door. He says, Father, when he got the door open, the father's provincial sitting there, standing there looking at him. He says, Father, I perceive today that when you scolded me, you got hoarse. And so I bought some porridge here to soothe your throat at 2 o'clock in the morning. Well, if I was a superior, and one of my sisters woke me up at 2 o'clock in the morning with a bowl of oatmeal, I don't want to even think what I do. But in this case, both Superior and Brother Juniper were beautifully humble. And the Superior said, come in, Brother, we'll eat it together. Well, you see, Brother Juniper acknowledged he was wrong. He acknowledged Superior did well to scold him so bad. His only concern was he got hoarse in the process. See, that was a kind of humility that was free. Humility makes us free. We're free. You can't insult a humble person because they believe everything you say about them. Now, if you said something wasn't true, they would acknowledge it. If they had the opportunity, it probably would be true. So I don't think you ought to equate humiliations with humility. I neither do I think that if you read a spiritual book, everything in that book could have happened to you. I used to read 2 or 3 books a week. Nothing I ever read ever happened to me. I don't think, our Lord knows I don't have the humility or the courage or whatever. I only have what God feels I can bear. You trust the Lord. Will you do that? If you want to read a book, read it for your edification. And don't think for a minute the Lord's going to pile something on you that you can't take. So if somebody praises you, thank God. If they don't think you're God's gift to humanity, thank God anyway. And you'll be humble. See how easy that is? We have another call. Hello?
1: Hello, Mother.
0: Where are you from?
1: I'm from Berlin, Connecticut, and my name is Georgette.
0: And what can I do for you?
1: Well, my New Year's resolution was to have a closer walk with my God this year.
0: Wonderful.
1: It's been a good journey up to now, and each year I feel the growth, you know?
0: Yeah.
1: And if you're really open, messages and signs and all these things really do come to you.
0: Right.
1: I have a question about the title, and I just discovered that God, the word God itself, is a title. Now, am I on target there, Mother?
0: You mean Yahweh?
1: No, God. You know, like the word G-O-D?
0: Father,
1: is that not a title?
0: Father, that's his That's his nature.
1: His department?
0: That's his nature. He is all.

Saul went from Saul to Paul. Now, there are missions, and sometimes the Lord changes our name for those missions. That's why we change our name in religious life. We are spouses of Christ. We change our name. We have a new life, and we belong to Jesus. So I'm not too sure of your question, but I don't think, God is divine. The Lord is divine. The people wouldn't even say God. They said Yahweh. But God is the one only true God. And when we say God, we're talking about that infinite being, creator, provider, omnipotent, omniscient, transcendent, all these wonderful attributes. There's only one like him, and he's divine. Now, I'm going to make some comments on conversion. When you know, like, oh, the people today knew something was wrong, pick one thing, don't try to hit it all. You're not playing, you're not bowling, you know? You got to hit all those little pins at one time. In life, you're lucky if you hit one. First of all, ask our dear Lord and our Lady to help you, first of all, in the Holy Spirit, to see what is your major fault. What is the one you fall into most of the time? 75% of the time, it's always this one. Tackle it. But not without prayer. Ask God with a sincere heart, Lord, I want to be like you. I want to overcome this. If you have a temper, think before you speak. If you're impatient, say a prayer. If you're lustful, think of the purity of Jesus and Mary. Ask for grace. Whatever's wrong with you, remember, there's a little these things in back of your car. Anyway, I read one. I said, God didn't make junk. You're right. He doesn't make junk. He made you to his image and likeness. You have a dignity now that Jesus merited for us. You can go to heaven and call now God your Father. Huh? So, for that reason, try to be like Jesus and try to be holy, and the Spirit will give you all the light you need. We'll see you tomorrow night. Bye.

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1: The Holy Father presides over Mass on the solemnity of Saints Peter and Paul from St. Peter's Basilica in Rome. 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

0: us are called to serve God in different ways. Whether our mission seems large or small, we know that it will require us to take up our own cross and that will ultimately lead us to glory. Find out more next on Breaking the Bread. The liturgy this week continues to instruct us in the elements of discipleship. We're told that even the most humble among us have a share in the mission Christ gives to His church. We're not all called to the ministry of the apostles or to be prophets like Elisha in today's first reading. But each of us is called to a holy life. At baptism, our lives were joined forever to the cross of Jesus Christ, as Paul tells us in Sunday's epistle. Baptized into His death, we're to renounce sin and live for God in Christ. We are to follow Him, each of us taking up our personal cross, as Jesus says in Sunday's gospel. That doesn't mean we will all be asked to suffer a martyr's death, but each of us is called to self-denial, to the offering of our lives in service of God's plan. Jesus must be elevated to first place in our lives, above even our closest bonds of kinship and love. By baptism, we've been made part of a new family, the kingdom of God, the church. We are to proclaim that kingdom with our lives, bringing our fathers and mothers and all men and women to live as little ones under God's fatherhood and the kingship of the Holy One. We do this by opening our hearts and homes to the service of the Lord, following the Shunammite woman's example in Sunday's first reading. As Jesus tells us, we're to receive others, not only prophets, but also little children, the poor and the imprisoned, as we receive Christ Himself. As we sing in Sunday's psalm, we are to testify to His favors and kindness in our lives. We're to hold fast to the promise that if we have died with Christ, we shall also live. That if we lose our lives for His sake, we shall certainly find our reward and walk forever before His face. This is Scott Hahn for Breaking the Bread.
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3: Family, a prayer that we pray together is a powerful prayer. 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Today we pray in adoration. Holy Trinity, simple unity, mighty God, we humble ourselves before You, for You are holy and worthy of our adoration. We stand in awe of You who have always been and always will be. All things come from You, and there is nothing that exists that does not have its source in You. Thus it is that all thanksgiving is Yours. All honor and glory and praise belong to You, O Holy Trinity, Father, Son, and Holy Spirit. Amen.
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7: 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All right, we are ready to roll here. Pedro Quiles, our producer, Matt Kabinski handling phone screening. Ace McKay is on social media, and I'm Tom Price along with Dr. David Anders.
0: Tom, how are you today?
7: I am well. How is your summer going?
0: Yes, pretty well, thanks. Not so bad. Yeah, how about yours?
7: You're getting through it. Yeah, quite well. We're going to lead off today with an email from Paul, who says, Dr. Anders, it seems the Catholic Church's recent opposition to the death penalty is predicated on preserving the dignity of a person through rehabilitation and repentance. However, I was not able to find any state or federal prison that has rehabilitation services for those serving life sentences without parole, the group that would be considered for capital punishment. So if there's no chance for rehabilitation, should capital punishment be allowed? Thank you, Paul.
0: Thanks, Paul. I appreciate the question. You misconstrued the church's position. You got half of it right and half of it wrong. You're correct that the church's opposition to the death penalty is based on a concern to preserve the dignity of the one accused, who's been convicted of a crime.
7: Yeah.
0: You're incorrect to assume that somehow only holds in cases where there's a chance of rehabilitation. Church recognizes perfectly well that there are some people who are not going to be rehabilitated, people who are so dangerous to the common good that they pretty much have to be kept confined for the rest of their natural lives. And the church's position is that in that case, such people should be confined for the rest of their natural lives. We don't kill them because we can't rehabilitate them, nor do we turn them back out onto the street.
7: Okay. Appreciate that. And thank you so much, Paul, for your email. If you're ready now, let's go to the phones at 833-288-EWTN. We're going to kick it off here with Faith listening to us in Tallahassee and listening on the Great Guadalupe Radio. Hello, Faith. What's on your mind today?
8: Hi, Dr. Anders. I'm actually calling back. We've talked a couple times back in the day, maybe 3 or so years ago. But I just wanted to, no question here, but I just wanted to say thank you for your awesome radio show, because back in the day when I was a Protestant, very, curious person, but also doubtful about a lot of things Catholic, I asked you a few questions and you just laid it out so simply that I just couldn't, do anything but continue towards the Catholic Church. And I just want to say thank you for that, because I'm now a happy Catholic and married to a wonderful cradle Catholic man, and we have a brand new little baby named Bonaventure, and we just are so content. And I just want to say call to

0: conversion was a really, really big reason for my my heart opening up to the church and to Jesus as he truly is. So I'm really grateful.
1: I really appreciate that. And I'm Tom can testify, my grin spread across my face. I mean, I got super happy when you said that you had, you know, new Catholic husband, new Catholic baby named Bonaventure. And you know, I was just like, that is so awesome.
2: There can't be too many Bonaventures running around, but we're glad that this one is.
1: That is so wonderful. And I love Bonaventure. I love St. Bonaventure. Absolutely
2: yeah.
1: love Bonaventure.
2: Yeah.
1: So that's just wonderful. And I, you know, I relate. I was a Protestant. And I had sort of read my way into dangerous territory with respect to Catholicism. And, I had far from made up my mind to become Catholic, but it was looking interesting, and my Protestantism was on pretty shaky ground when I too stumbled upon EWTN Catholic Radio. I did not know that I was listening to something called EWTN. I just knew there was this, turn to this number on my dial, and there are Catholic people talking there.
2: Yeah,
1: I didn't really
2: yeah.
1: understand who the broadcaster was. And started asking questions of hosts. And eventually that led me physically to the network, because I turns out I lived like 5 miles away from EWTN. I came out here to meet people and to ask questions and eventually to go to confession and then join the choir. And then the next thing I know, they're putting me to work. You know, that was kind of the way it went. But I mean, I got into this business not to make radio, but like you, I was just spinning a dial one day, happened on Catholic radio, and well, you know, the rest, as they say, is history. So I definitely know how you feel, and I really appreciate the kind words.
2: Faith, we also appreciate that you're listening on one of our great radio partners there, and that is Guadalupe Radio, that has a station in Tallahassee. So I'm sure that's been a big part of your path as well, right?
0: Yes, absolutely. I was just as a Protestant, just stumbling along my radio, trying to find something different than the regular, you know, worship songs that I was used to. And I scrolled to EWTN, which I also didn't know was a Catholic radio, but I said, wow, finally a Christian radio station I can listen to. And then I realized, oh, these are Catholic speaking. But then little did I know, they were just tugging at my heartstrings and opening up my mind to the beauty of the church. And so, yeah, it was a happy accident, but
1: fabulous.
0: No accident.
1: Fabulous.
2: Fantastic. And I will say personally, you made my day, Faith, and I'm so glad that you called. I know that David is as well. Keep listening to Guadalupe Radio in your neck of the woods, because it's a great station for you right there in Tallahassee. Appreciate your phone call today. In a moment, we'll be talking with Stephen in Vancouver, Washington. We're also going to get to a text from Anthony listening in Imperial, California. 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
4: God created us with freedom. 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
5: June is the month dedicated to the Sacred Heart of Jesus. In 1675, Jesus told St. Margaret Mary that he wanted the Feast of the Sacred Heart to be celebrated on the Friday after the Corpus Christi Octave. In 1856, the Feast of the Sacred Heart became a universal feast. St. John Paul II said, "This feast reminds us of the mystery of the love of God for the people of all times."
2: 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Kind of a big day around here as we celebrate the solemnity of the Nativity of St. John the Baptist. And we are right there with you. Our very own EWTN religious catalog is now offering a large framed replica of an original painting by a 19th century Swiss artist. This beautiful picture depicts the love of St. Joseph and his role as guardian and foster father of Christ, the God-man. Jesus seated on St. Joseph's lap as if upon a throne, with a stalk of lilies as his scepter, and here it comes, while young John the Baptist, holding a cross with his Agnus Dei proclamation, kneels to pay homage to Jesus. So that kind of ties the whole thing together. This unique fine art print, framed in a decorative gold wood frame with a sawtooth hook, making it ready to hang. It's 14.5 inches wide, 18.5 inches high. It sounds beautiful, and you can look at it by going to EWTNRC.com. Do check that out. You can, here's your code, St. Joseph, Guardian of Sons. That is the key that'll get you to the image there. Again, EWTNRC.com. All right, here's that text that we were talking about. This is from Anthony, listening to us on the great JP2 radio in Imperial, California. He says, Dr. Andrews, I grew up with an anti-religious family. In my adulthood, I became severely addicted to alcohol. I could not stop drinking. I was introduced to the AA program, Alcoholics Anonymous. I knew that Christ had to be my high power. Slowly, his ways became my ways, and something happened to me spiritually while working the 12 steps. I can't explain it. Well, that was 1 year ago, and I'm now ready to come home to the Catholic Church. Would I have to give up AA?
1: Yeah, thank you very much. I appreciate the question. Short answer is no, you don't have to give up AA. The principles of AA are based on Christianity. I mean, they were not devised by Catholics specifically, although there were Catholics involved from the beginning. And Sister, what's her face? I can't remember her name, but there was a nun.
2: Yes.
1: Who was there at the beginning, who was considered the patron saint of AA because she was in charge of hospital admissions before alcoholism was recognized as something like a disease.
2: Yeah.
1: And, this part, you might kind of raise your eyebrow at the moral theology involved in the justifications, but she would falsify the intake papers at the hospital to get alcoholics a bed, right, because she knew they needed medical help.
2: Sure.
1: And she was right there from the beginning working alongside the founders. And there have been Catholics involved, and many AA chapters meeting Catholic churches. So the principles, not go through all the 12 steps. Basically, recognize you got a problem, you can't do anything about it on your own. Reach out for help, reform your life, make a examination of conscience and so forth, the serious purpose of amendment. Continue to be committed to spiritual principles of growth and development, and ultimately share what you've developed with other people in acts of charity. I mean, every one of those steps that I've just truncated is central to the gospel message and based thereupon, right? So no conflict there at all. Now, anything can become an idol to you.
2: Sure.
1: Right? I mean, you can take any... the Catechism says you can even take the sacraments of the church in a superstitious manner. And so I don't want to ever tell anybody there's nothing in your life there's something in your life that you should treat uncritically. No, you should have a critical examination of everything that you do in light of the gospel.
2: Mm-hmm.
1: You have a free pass on that one, and I think it would be actually foolish to give it up. I mean, congratulations on your year. That's wonderful. I'll be, I don't know if I'll still be here, but call me back when you've done 40. I mean, you know how it is with guys in AA.
2: Sure.
1: They've been in this thing for 30 years, and they say, hi, I'm Ralph. I'm an alcoholic.
2: Still going to the

0: meetings.
1: So they still go to the meetings, and they still go to those meetings, and they help a lot of folks.
0: They really do, and you know, this is kind of the good news network, you might say. EWTN has always been that way, and the good thing about the good news about the Alcoholics Anonymous is it works.
1: Mm-hmm.
0: If you work the program, it will work for
1: That's
0: you.
1: That's right.
0: So we are keeping you in our prayers. Thank you so much for your text. 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Got a text from Julie in, this was a phone call that came in. Julie in Yakima, Washington, called in, couldn't stay on the line, but left us this question. How does the Catholic Church feel about gay pride marches?
1: Yeah, thanks. I really appreciate the question. So insofar as gay pride marches are often associated with a larger cultural and political agenda that advocates for specific moral positions that the Catholic Church rejects, the Catholic Church could not agree with, you know, the spirit or ethos of the gay pride march. Now, in saying that, I want to qualify that the Catholic Church is very much about welcoming and loving gay people, right? And recognizes that they have been subject to massive amounts of historic discrimination and unfair treatment and abuse, and that all of that is objectively wrong, and the Church should oppose it. And that for most people who experience same-sex attraction, it is a deeply seated inclination over which they have no direct conscious control and probably can do nothing about, and constitutes a cross that they have to live with. And it can be quite difficult for all kinds of reasons, and the Church should come along and support them and be solicitous of them and make a place for them in the Church. But insofar as the sort of the homosexual rights movement, as opposed to the people involved, would advocate for positions that the Church would say run afoul of the Church's understanding of chastity. Mm-hmm. Well, that, you know, we can't hold with that. And sometimes there are some shenanigans that go on at gay pride parades that, in fact, evidence lack of chastity in a very public way. And that sort of behavior would not be acceptable, of course. So Church's position on human sexuality is it ain't easy for any of us. Whatever your sexual orientation, we're all called to live a chaste life, and it constitutes a real trial and difficulty for, you know, whatever your state of life, gay, straight, married, single, priestly, consecrated, whatever. Chastity is not easy, and the Church is there to help us.
0: 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There's a call being screened right now, but there's room for you as well. Here's a text that came in anonymously. Why do Protestants believe so firmly that Mary was sinful, that she had the ability to sin? Some of these Protestants believe she was your everyday Joe or Joan, so to speak. So why do they believe this? Does it come down to how the Bible is interpreted?
1: Thanks so much. Of course, biblical interpretation is implicated, but that's not the rationale, because the scriptures don't teach that Mary sinned. So, I mean, here's the real reason, in my judgment. Early Protestants in the 16th century, in 17th century for that matter, continued to affirm the sinlessness of Mary. They continued to affirm her, her perpetual virginity. I mean, yeah. They had a very high view of her. And the insistence that she be regarded as sinful, I think, is something that developed in Protestantism as Marian devotion fell away from the Protestant tradition. And that is pretty much from the beginning. I mean, they gave up devotion to the saints. The Marian doctrines that would elevate her above the rest of humanity in some respect are obviously motives to venerate her, you know, that it all, and so the sense that, well, this is a thing that Catholics do also, and Protestants understand that whatever else Catholics may have been going on, they're basically wrong about most things, and so we have to just oppose Catholic stuff. So, I mean, when I was growing up as a Protestant, very often a defeater in a sort of intra-Protestant debate would be, well, you can't hold that position because that's what the Catholics hold. And I do think there's just anti-Catholic animus has a lot to do with how the Mariology within the Protestant tradition moved, right? It wasn't biblical

0: interpretation so much as just, well, we can't be holding with all that Catholic devotion to Mary. There's also the doctrine of Christ alone that rejects any kind of intermediary role for the saints, not just Mary, and the overwhelming emphasis on the doctrine of total depravity and original sin and not wanting to exempt anybody from that state other than Jesus himself also plays in. So there's a kind of inner soteriological logic to the Protestant doctrine of sin and redemption that takes Mary to task. But nothing about Mary in the sacred scriptures would suggest that.
1: Thanks so much for your text. We have a text that came in yesterday, actually. Couldn't get to it then. This is from Jennifer, who says, Dr. Anders, we are Texas Catholics. We're sending our 16-year-old lukewarm faith daughter to a week-long Baptist camp in Missouri next month. I imagine there might be an invitation to get baptized / accept Jesus as your Lord and Savior. Correct me if I'm wrong about this assumption, but could you please offer some words of wisdom as to how I could talk to her beforehand about what she might experience there that contradicts our faith and how she's got more than she needs already, sacramental-wise, and that the focus of the week is primarily on her personal prayer life and relationship with Jesus. We don't want her already questioning faith to be further swayed, but we also want her to get the chance to cut loose, make connections, have some fun, and deepen her prayer life there. Thanks so much, Jennifer.
0: Yeah, thanks, Jennifer. I really appreciate the question. So, you know, in my own case, I have tried to inoculate my children against Protestant propaganda by explaining it to them in depth and showing them why I believe it's not true to the teaching of Christ or sacred scripture, and moreover, why I think that many aspects of Protestant doctrine are fundamentally harmful. And then making the case for the logic and the value and the beauty of Catholicism. I think just good catechesis, explaining the content of the faith, explaining what Protestants believe and why, be very honest about all that sort of thing.
1: Yeah.
0: Now, you know, you make exegetical arguments. We can go through and talk about this scripture, that scripture, but I mean, overwhelmingly, sort of the general ethos of Baptist spirituality is one that really cuts the world in half. There are the Baptists and there's everybody else. Those that have, so, quote-unquote, prayed to receive Christ, through a personal conversion, everybody else. And those on the inside in Baptist universe are the ones that God loves and accepts and is going to take to heaven, and everybody else, regardless of their personal virtues or the knowledge or their wisdom or their prudence or their holiness or whatever, is left outside in the dark. And it really is a worldview, it's a way of being in the world that breeds a kind of hubris and I think bigotry and narrow-mindedness, because it puts you in the position, the one who holds this is, you know, you may be 8 years old and fresh out of the baptismal font, but, you know, you don't have to listen to, say, somebody who's 40 years old and deeply experienced and, you know, has expertise in their field and maybe a person of great virtue because, well, they didn't pray to receive Jesus, right? And it sort of devalues everything that's good in reality, yeah, other than your own little sect. And so that sort of sectarian naivete just runs through the psychology, and it really bears bad fruit and makes them, I think, at least it did in my case, naive and manipulable, because, you know, you come to uncritically accept the word of your own pastor as he stands, you know, hammers on the Bible and gives out his interpretation, and you're told to basically reject everything that comes outside of that tradition, which is not at all the Catholic disposition. And so I just think I don't think it's fundamentally good. Now, that's not to say that individual Baptists or individual Protestants can't develop, you know, really outstanding moral lives. I mean, my grandfather was a Southern Baptist, and I think he had more integrity than most people I've ever met in my life. And I'm sure in his own mind, you know, that integrity was related to his conception of the Christian faith and his fidelity to Christ. But I do think it was kind of accidentally related, right? I don't think it was, I don't think it was born of the heart of the logic of his Baptist doctrine. I think that, you know, he associated the two, but he couldn't have given you a rational explanation as to why his Baptist faith required those things that would have been internally consistent, right? He was a good, really, really good man and a really good Baptist, in spite of the fact that there was tension in those two claims. But, I would issue some cautions about the idea of developing

0: her prayer life and relationship with Jesus, because Baptists have a very different conception of what that looks like from Catholics. I mean, fundamentally, as a Catholic, the most important thing in developing a relationship with Christ is obeying his teaching, imitating his example, and integrating, assimilating his personality so that you come to see the world through Christ's eyes. It's not about having a certain affective or emotional experience. It's not fundamentally about sort of brainwashing yourself into the sense that, you know, Christ loves you without condition and whatever you do is fine. It's not singing kumbaya around the campfire and, you know, feeling deeply connected to your peers and the guy playing the guitar and, you know, having a sort of mountaintop experience. None of those things have anything to do necessarily intrinsically with the pursuit of holiness or charity or justice or righteousness or rationality or dispassion. I mean, they're all, that kind of experience is entirely consistent with a narcissistic and egocentric lifestyle. And I've seen that zillions upon zillions upon zillions of times.
1: Sure.
0: And so, you know, you can have a really boring, pedestrian, uninteresting, unemotional Catholic faith, or you can have a vivid one. And either way, and be really close to Jesus because you're really close to his character, right? And so, yeah, that would issue some cautions about thinking that naively that they're going to boost this girl's relationship with Christ by filling her with a lot of sentimental language, which is typical of these kind of camps.
1: Jennifer, thanks so much for your question. Back in a moment with more Call to Communion.
2: Hello and welcome to this segment of The Crux of the Matter. I'm Father Wade Menezes of the Fathers of Mercy. Sundays and holy days require of the Catholic Christian obligatory Mass attendance. Why is this? Precisely because we love God, not because we fear Him. The Second Vatican Council teaches that the sacred liturgy is above all things the worship of the Divine Majesty. God calls us to Himself, and we want to respond to that call with sacred worship. Apart from illness, for example, the Church teaches that the faithful are obliged to participate in the celebration of the sacred liturgy on all Sundays and holy days of obligation. This is a grave obligation, in fact, and to willfully neglect it can cause one to commit mortal sin. In fact, every Sunday is a holy day of obligation. The Code of Canon Law states clearly that Sunday, on which by apostolic tradition the Paschal Mystery is celebrated, is to be observed in the universal Church as the primary holy day of obligation. Other examples of holy days of obligation, apart from Sunday itself, include the Solemnity of Mary, Mother of God, on January 1st, the Assumption of Mary on August 15th, and the Immaculate Conception of the Blessed Virgin on December 8th. While there are other holy days of obligation established throughout the world, such as the Ascension of Our Lord and the Solemnity of Corpus Christi, national bishops' conferences can dispense the faithful from the obligation for a just reason and even transfer a holy day to be observed on a Sunday. As faithful sons and daughters of the Church, then, friends, let us remember too that faithfully attending Mass on Sundays and holy days of obligation brings with it not only an observance of the Third Commandment, but also a faithful adherence to a formal precept of the Church as well. This is the crux of the matter. God bless you, and thanks for joining us.
1: 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Good news for you. 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I'll be quite honest with you. Phones have been rather quiet on the show this afternoon. That's okay. We've received a whole bunch of texts, including this text that came in from Denise, listening to us on Sirius XM, Channel 130. Denise says, who are the North American Catholics?
0: Yeah, so I'm not entirely sure what you're asking. Tom and I were discussing this during the break, and we've narrowed it down to two possible groups you might be referring to. Maybe you're referring to the North American martyrs, or maybe you're referring to the, what is the name of the thing? The American Catholic Church in the United States. And there's no North in there, but there's very different groups of people here.
1: Yeah.
0: So the North American martyrs are a group of

0: I think six, no, excuse me, eight French Jesuit missionaries who were martyred in Canada for spreading among the Iroquois as they were evangelizing.
1: Okay.
0: The American Catholic Church in the United States is not a Catholic church, in spite of the title and the name. there was a group that broke away from the Catholic faith after the First Vatican Council. They called themselves the Old Catholic Church, and they were neither old nor Catholic, but that's how they conceived of themselves. And,
1: okay.
0: And the American Catholic Church in the United States is a branch or an offshoot of the so-called Old Catholic Church, which is neither old nor Catholic.
1: Okay. There you go. Denise, thanks for listening to us on Sirius XM. Here is a question from Megan, who called in. Couldn't stay on the line, but her question is, Dr. Anders, I'm seeing a lot of videos from ex-Mormons, and a few compare the cultiness of the LDS to Catholicism. So if I encounter this claim out there in the wild, how do I respond?
0: Yeah, thanks. I really appreciate the question. So someone who makes this claim has probably not spent a lot of time in the empirical Catholic Church, right? So there are definitely Catholics, individual Catholics, who I think could clearly be accused of having a cult-like mentality when they become attached to some particular esoteric form of Catholicism or a particular charismatic leader within the Catholic community, and they kind of pull themselves apart into a little sectarian subculture of the Catholic Church and, you know, claim that, you know, they alone have the real McCoy and all the regular Catholics don't get it right. And you know, because the sort of sociological definition of a cult has to do with generally a sort of a charismatic leader, love bombing a group of adepts or disciples, cutting them off from their friends and families, brainwashing them, you know, leading basically down a fanatical path of manipulation. And I, like I said, I do think that that is true. There are some Catholics that get pulled away into little sectarian side groups, and they can have that kind of experience, and that can happen to almost anybody in any religious community. I mean, if you walk into your sort of run-of-the-mill Catholic parish and ask if there's a cult of personality around the pastor, I mean, you'll just be generally laughed out of there. You know, I mean, the pastors just, they, half of them probably wish they could exercise that kind of control over their congregations. You know, I mean, they just, it's just not sociologically, not empirically how Catholicism functions. And in fact, structurally, one of the ways that the church, you know, really seeks to sort of mitigate that kind of influence is by moving pastors from parish to parish, you know, every few years. And, you know, even in large Catholic parishes, the pastor of the parish is usually not the only guy there. I mean, there's several priests running the show, and they'll, you know, swap off duties, hearing masses and confessions and so forth. And the Catholic Church, as James Joyce said, really is here comes everybody. And if you spend enough time walking around a Catholic diocese, you recognize there's just lots of different kinds of Catholics. They have they live their Catholicism in different ways. They practice different devotions. They are attracted to different theological strains in the tradition. You know, I have a relative who is now retired, but was an extremely prominent sort of left-wing Catholic sociologist, and he spent most of his career documenting the extent of the gap between like the pollster's definition of a Catholic. I mean, people who would check Catholic box on a survey question.
1: That's a big tent.
0: Which is a big tent. Their actual belief versus the official teaching of the church. Now, you know, being kind of a left-wing sort of fellow, his attitude was, well, the magisterium ought to move closer to, like, the democratic norm. And of course, the magisterium's position would be like, well, no, people need to come closer to the magisterial teaching. But the fact of there being a gap, right, sociologically, that a pollster like, you know, my relative, the sociologist, could pick up and make an entire career out of publishing one book after another for decades, demonstrating that, I think just underscores that like lived Catholic experience just isn't the kind of hotbed of social control that that you typically think of in association with the word of cult. You know, I mean, you just spend some time, read some Catholic sociology, read some history, spend some time in a Catholic community, and you realize it just ain't that.
1: Yeah. Megan, thanks so much for your call. Let's go to Dennis now, who's listening in Dallas, Pennsylvania, on EWTN television. Hey there, Dennis. What's on your mind today?
2: As I told the call receiver, Night before last, I was

0: duped into believing an email that I received explaining 15 changes to our Catholic faith by Pope Leo the 14th, and I was taken in by it and duped by it. From about 25 people that I know, now I have to get back to them and remind them if they don't already know that it was all fake. Although some of the changes were very very attractive. But what can we do to stop AI from taking advantage of our faith like this?
1: Yeah, thanks. I really appreciate the question. Well, I mean, I don't think there's a whole lot that you or I personally can do to keep someone else from saying something stupid, right? I mean, we just have to live with the universe that we live in. Now, as you're probably aware, Pope Leo has just written an absolutely magnificent encyclical, just absolutely great encyclical, primarily to discuss the role of artificial intelligence and social media and the digital culture on the way we live our lives, not just as Catholics, but as human beings. And, you know, the Pope is not against artificial intelligence, and he's not against technology. He recognizes that technology is a tool that can be used by people for good or bad, but he raises certain cautions and concerns and, you know, says this is the way we ought to move in the future in order to regulate this stuff and keep it, you know, in the right place in our lives. And I think the Pope's encyclical is quite literally the official word, about as official as you can get, on how to answer this question, right? How do we as Catholics relate to the digital culture in the modern world, and what implications does that have for social justice? I'd recommend Magnifica Humanitas, I believe is the title of the encyclical, right, by Pope Leo, that came out a month or two ago.
2: Janice, thanks so much for your phone call, and obviously, the important, my takeaway on a call like this is stick with the sources that you trust.
1: Yeah.
2: EWTN, National Catholic Register, Catholic Answers.
1: That's right.
2: Because we research all this stuff when we hear about it and look into it, try to find out if there's anything to it, and 9 times out of 10, there isn't.
1: That's right. That's right.
2: Trust the sources that you know you can trust. Dennis, thanks again for your call. Let's go now to Dale in Columbus, Ohio, listening on the Blowtorch St. Gabriel Radio. Hey there, Dale. What's on your mind today, sir?
3: This is Dale.
2: Yes, go right ahead.
3: thank you so much. A question that's bothered me for months now. I'll try to make a short background. 35 years ago, I met the most wonderful woman in the world. She was married, divorced, Catholic. I was married, divorced, Baptist. Before I knew it, I joined the RCIA. It took me 2 years to get through because we had annulments that had to be plowed through. And life was just getting better for us day by day by day. I just recently retired, and October 18th, the good Lord took her.
1: I'm so sorry.
3: I had the audacity, the gall, to become angry at God. And it took me 2 or 3 months before I could work my mind around. And I'm sure this is about the worst thing that a person in the world can do is get mad at his own God. I wonder if you could help. I think I'm straightened around now. I've joined a new little church where some of my old parishioners, I sang in the choir, as did she. We're very active in the church. But it is so lonely being a widower when I'm only 69. I just hate it.
1: I am so sorry for your loss. I'm so sorry for your loss. My heart really goes out to you. I am going to disagree with you about one thing that you said, though. You made the claim, or something like it, that about the worst thing a person could do was get angry at God. And I don't agree with that at all. I think anger at God is a very reasonable response, and one that is enshrined in the Bible. There are countless texts in Scripture, inspired by the Holy Spirit, of people who express their deep frustration with God at His apparent inaction, at His apparent injustice, at their unjustified suffering, at the success of the wicked and the downfall of the righteous. This sentiment is all throughout the Bible. I mean, this is the whole book of Job is about this. Many of the Psalms treat this theme. Now, you know, the Catholic position is that the Psalms are not only inspired Scripture, but that they are meant to be prayed. They are the church's prayer book. In the divine office, which is the daily prayer of the church has Psalms that are to be prayed in our voice, where we express these kinds of sentiments to God. Now, what is anger emotionally? How do we categorize anger? I mean, anger is, St. Thomas would say, it's the irascible appetite. You know, it's the part of our personality that wants to reject something. And we have that for good reason. It's part of the makeup that God gave us to have that capacity for irascibility. And we exercise it in the face of evil. Death is an evil. Your wife's death was an evil. I think to have that response is a perfectly reasonable one. And you had said that you had basically worked through it. I haven't. It's a work in progress for me. I mean, I have the same sentiment. I haven't lost my wife, but I've lost people, and some of them in really tragic ways. And I'm a work in progress on this one. But if you are, you know, if you really have worked through it, then I'm gonna go out on a limb here, and I'm gonna take a guess that you may have worked through it, but you're not the same guy you were now that you were before. And in working through it, you probably learned things about yourself. You probably have a somewhat different conception of God, probably of other people. I would imagine a lot more compassion towards others that are suffering. I mean, you've sort of come out of this thing a different man, would be my guess.
2: Yeah.
1: Which would suggest to me that far from being fruitless or worse, evil, that your anger may have served a real purpose in getting you to confront maybe truths about yourselves, truths about God. I mean, naively, we're taught growing up, it's kind of implicit in everything we do, you know, when we're little children, if you grow up in the church. I mean, when I was a kid, we would pray for good weather for a picnic. My mother would pray for a good parking spot in the grocery store. You know, I'd pray to get a good grade on a test. I once asked my dad if he would pray that God would send me a particular girlfriend I was hoping to acquire. You know, I mean, and I was encouraged to just, you know, hey, ask God for everything and anything. And the expectation was that, you know, if God really loved me and cared about me, he would give me the things that I want, give me the things that I value. And it's like, if I do His will, then that would all kind of come to me and be fine. And then the more you grow, the more you realize that that just is not the case. And then you get older, and it's not just that I'm not getting the girlfriend, or I'm not getting the A, or I'm not getting the good weather. But there are things that surely God just has to want this. Right? I mean, there are profound evils in the world. And I say, you know, God, put an end to this evil. Or my loved one is suffering this horrendous thing. You can't possibly be happy with that. Stop it. Well, how can God not get on board with my will when I know my will is so good? When I'm willing such good things, and God doesn't come along and agree with me. How can He possibly not agree with me? I mean, babies shouldn't die horrible deaths like this. You know, women shouldn't be violated. People shouldn't lose their sanity. Children shouldn't get on drugs. I mean, who could disagree with that? What God could possibly disagree with that? And yet somehow my prayers for the resolution of these problems goes unanswered, seemingly. Ah! I think anger is a very reasonable response to this. And these are the kind of things that we face as we grow up and we develop a more mature faith. Do I come with answers? No, that's the point. I have to fall silent. But like a really good priest friend of mine said, I mean, he's both a good priest and a good friend. I said to him one day, I said, Father, what do you do when people in your parish really, really experience

0: tragedy. I mean, not just the ups and downs of daily life, but they experienced something just deeply tragic in their lives. What do you say to them? And the image he gave me was dynamite. It was wonderful. He said, I don't come bringing answers. I don't have any answers. I feel like I'm Christ, nailed to the cross with my arms extended on either side, completely immobile. I'm pinned there, unable to move. I'm utterly passive in the face of their horrendous grief. All I can do is suffer with them. Now that's wisdom. It's not an answer. It's wisdom. And my suspicion is that you are more like that now than you were before.
1: Dale, you are in our prayers. Thank you so much for your phone call. And thank you for listening to Call to Communion here on EWTN. A little earlier in the program, David and I were talking that this is the Solemnity of St. John the Baptist. And I know that St. John the Baptist means a lot to you, David.
0: St. John the Baptist rocks, man. He rocks. You know, when we learn the gospel as kids, St. John, he's there in the story. But he passes out of the story pretty quick. And then it's all about Jesus. And I can remember as a child growing up going, like, who is this Baptist guy? Why is he important? I don't really understand the connection, right? And as I got older and I started doing more biblical study, I realized that John the Baptist really was a big deal. That he's the guy that went out into the desert and said, the kingdom of God is here, repent. And when you listen to the content of his message, it basically was, you're not going to be saved just because you're a Jew or because you have Abraham as your father. You have to change your moral behavior and live according to the moral law. And he really zeroed in basically on the Ten Commandments. I mean, it wasn't about keeping the laws of Kashrut or the Sabbath commandments or tithing, mint, dill, and cumin. It really was the fundamental elements of the natural law. And the baptism of Jesus shows that Christ was part of the John the Baptist movement, right? He really was. And he came out of that movement, and the two of them had essentially the same message. Christ elaborated the message through the parables, through the example of his life, and especially through his own death and resurrection, which is, you know, why John was the herald and Christ the fulfillment. But the gospel is all there in the very brief preaching of St. John the Baptist. Realizing that, really, really taking that heart and internalizing, I think, really radically transforms your understanding of exactly what Jesus was all about.
1: Call to Communion here on EWTN. Let's get back to the phones and talk with Rosemary, just outside of Albany, listening on the EWTN app. Hey there, Rosemary. What's on your mind today?
2: Yes, good afternoon. Some friends of mine and I are reading The Fisherman's Tomb, The True Story of the Vatican Search for Peter's Tomb by John O'Neill. And in there, it makes some comments about the archaeologists find different inscriptions. And one of them, they say, you know, they'll find coded messages through the fish symbol, the good shepherd, and the altered cross. A-L-T-E-R-E-D cross. And we don't know what an altered cross is. We haven't been able to figure that out.
0: Yeah, I'm not so sure I know either, to be honest with you. I'm not an archaeologist or an expert in church art or liturgical accoutrements, so I don't know if I can help you.
1: Is that an older book, Rosemary?
2: Well, it's from 2018, but they're talking about the first and second centuries.
1: Okay.
2: They were finding these artifacts in areas where they were obviously from the first and second century.
0: Yeah, in the context of second century archaeology, the qualifier altered, I have no reference for that.
1: Sorry we couldn't help you on that. Maybe we'll do a little research after the program. Rosemary, thanks for your call. Kitty is a first-time caller in Fernandina Beach, Florida, listening to us there. Hey there, Kitty. What's on your mind today?
3: First of all, thank you for doing your show. My husband and I love to listen. And I know you've answered this question, so I apologize. But we cannot for the life of us remember what does it mean in the creed when we say he descended into hell?
0: Yeah, that's a great question. Great question. So it does not mean that Christ descended to the hell of the damned. Okay, it does not mean that. It does mean that he descended to the abode of the dead, that he preached to the spirits in prison, as St. Peter says in his epistle, that he opened.

open the way of salvation to the saints of the Old Testament, Moses, Elijah, David, Jeremiah, you name it. And there's one other aspect to this I'd like to highlight, that the incarnation, from Christ's conception to his ascension, all of it is significant for our own resurrection to new life, that every aspect of human experience Christ sanctifies, including death. Like Christ experiencing death baptizes

0: of Jesus' life as a model for what you're to recapitulate in your own interior.
1: Okay, is that helpful for you, Kitty?
2: Yeah, thank you.
1: You are most welcome. Let's quickly go to Tom in Omaha, listening on the Great Spirit Catholic Radio. Tom, we just have a couple of minutes. What's on your mind today?
3: When Zechariah was told that he would be a father, he doubted, and so because of that, he was made to be mute. And then when John the Baptist was to be named, and Elizabeth said John, and everyone was shocked, they say in the Bible that they made signs to Zechariah. Well, Zechariah was mute, not deaf. So what are these signs that they're making?
0: Yeah, that's a good question. Well, you know, the text specifically says that he couldn't speak. It doesn't say anything about him not hearing. But perhaps he couldn't hear.
1: Perhaps. Very possible.
0: Perhaps he couldn't hear.
1: Tom, thanks so much for checking in from Omaha. One final text here. This came in just a couple of minutes ago. Why don't we refer to Moses, David, etc., as saints, like we do with people in the New Testament?
0: Yeah, so first of all, we do, especially in the Eastern Catholic tradition, there is a tradition of referring to Old Testament characters as saint this and that. In fact, in my own hometown, there is a Maronite parish named after Saint Elijah, or Elias, as they call him.
1: Yeah, yeah.
0: You know? But I think in the Latin tradition, that never really developed because of the heavy emphasis on essentially the primacy of the Incarnation and the reality of the New Covenant. And so the saints that lived after the Incarnation of Christ were highlighted in popular devotion.
1: Okay. Very good. Thank you. And one final question from Ben in South Dakota. Prior to the Incarnation, what did the second divine person of the Trinity do?
0: You can ask, what did God do before the Incarnation, right?
1: Yeah.
0: Because the second person is fully divine. And it would be wrong to think of the relationship of the Trinity or of the second person to the Incarnation as if the second person were, you know, sitting around as it were, twiddling his figurative thumbs, waiting for the moment of the Incarnation.
1: Playing solitaire.
0: Right, playing solitaire. Because there is no temporality to the divinity. So from the perspective of God, the second person is eternally begotten, not only of the Father, but insofar as he in eternity assumes the temporal humanity from the Blessed Virgin Mary that will become the God-man Jesus Christ. So there's before and after in us, in our time stream, but to God there is no before and after. God eternally exists, blessed in himself.
1: Thank you for your text, Dr. David Anders. Thank you.
0: Thanks, Tom.
1: Keep it here on EWTN. Coming up next on most of these stations, it'll be Open Line Wednesday with Father Mitch Pacwa. On behalf of our great team here, I'm Tom Price along with Dr. David Anders. Hey, we'll see you tomorrow here on EWTN's Call to Communion. Until then, have a wonderful day and God bless.
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6: 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I want to make a covenant with you. I'm going to enter into a relationship with you. I call you into friendship. I want you to know me. He does it because he wants the individual or the individuals to know him, because that's why we're here. But he also does it so that they will help others to know him, so that they will tell others about the one that they've met, the one who's spoken to them, the one who has done great things on their behalf. Because faith isn't private. It's meant to be shared. That's why he reveals himself to us. The saving deeds that we see God do in the Old Testament, which give us access to his identity and to who he is, all find their fulfillment in Jesus.
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0: The Son and of the Holy Spirit. Amen. God, our provident Father, we ask your compassion upon the people of Venezuela in this time of devastation. Send your holy angels to help those in distress. Your children have been displaced. Many are lost. Their families are fearful how they will go on. Bring salvation to this tragic situation. Jesus, we trust in you. Come, Holy Spirit, renew the face of the earth. Amen.
1: This is a digital moment with Sandra McDevitt. Did you know it is a widely accepted pious tradition that John the Baptist was born without the stain of original sin? Only Jesus and Mary were conceived without original sin, but John the Baptist was cleansed while still in his mother Elizabeth's womb. The Gospel of Luke chapter 1 verse 15 says, "He will be filled with the Holy Spirit from his mother's womb." We celebrate that May 29th, the Feast of the Visitation, when the Blessed Mother visits Elizabeth and the babe, John the Baptist, leaps in his mother's womb upon hearing Mary's voice. Catherine of Siena, in her treatise on prayer, states, "John the Baptist was sanctified in his mother's womb." John the Baptist is one of very few saints with two feast days, June 24th, his birth date, and August 29th, his beheading. I'm Sandra McDevitt for EWTN Radio.
2: Prayer is a variety of forms of communication. Sometimes we simply greet one another, "Hi, how are you?" And we say small, short prayers similarly to God. Other times we engage people in deep conversations. Other times we engage our families in family reunions and big meals. Similarly with God, we engage him in Eucharist and deep meditation as well.
3: Ito po si Bishop Broderick Pabilio, katuwang na obispo ng Archdiocese ng Pilipinas. 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Amen.
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7: I'm Father Bernard McGuckian. Join me here in the eternal city of Rome, overlooking St. Peter's Square, as we continue our series on the Sacred Heart.

Welcome to our program. We're here at the Mother House of the Society of Jesus, popularly known as the Jesuits, here in Rome. The Jesuits have been associated with devotion to the Sacred Heart from very early on, even before the famous revelations to St. Margaret Mary at Paray-le-Monial, in which they were involved through the work of St. Claude La Colombière. The Sacred Heart had loomed large in Jesuit life even 100 years earlier. Here at the Vatican, St. Peter Canisius, known as the secondary apostle of Germany after St. Boniface, a doctor of the church, a man who wrote a marvelous catechism that sustained the faith of people for several hundred years, on the day he made his final vows here at the Vatican, the heart of Jesus appeared to him in an extraordinary revelation. He wrote about it afterwards in his diary. He put it in the form of the prayer he had made that day. Eternal High Priest, in your great goodness it pleased you that I should seek from your apostles confirmation and success for the apostolic blessing I had received. For pilgrims come to pray to them in the Vatican, and there by your power they work miracles. They gave me their blessing too, confirmed my mission to Germany, and it seemed to be promising me their goodwill as apostle of Germany. Then, my Saviour, I seemed to be gazing at the heart of your sacred body with my own eyes. It was as if you opened it to me and told me to drink from it as from a spring, inviting me to draw the waters of salvation from these springs of yours. Then I dared to touch your beloved heart and bury my thirst in it. St. Margaret Mary wrote a letter to her former superior, Mother Somaise, describing an extraordinary revelation she received towards the end of her life. It was on July the 2nd, 1688. She described being in a wonderfully high place. She saw before her the Sacred Heart, beside the Sacred Heart, the Blessed Mother, on the other side, St. Francis de Sales, and St. Claude La Colombière, already 8 years dead at the time. During the centuries, the Sacred Heart has appeared to different people through the years. One French Jesuit, Jean Bainvel, who wrote at the beginning of the 20th century, said that it was as if Jesus was a great poet who gave a little reading of his work to different people. But then a day came when he revealed the whole work, and that was to St. Margaret Mary, as we have seen when we were visiting Paray-le-Monial. Margaret Mary was on her own when Claude died, and she looked around for help outside her monastery. The first one she went to was a young Jesuit priest called Father John Coisey, and she asked him to carry on the work, but she told him, you know, you'll have difficulties, because even within the Jesuit order, they were suspicious of this new devotion. It seemed to be too good to be true. Jean Coisey actually was dismissed from his post as a teacher of theology. He had many difficulties. He wasn't allowed to speak to the young Jesuits at the start. Once again, it was so new and different. But slowly things changed. The Jesuits began to realize, no, this is profound, it is true. But what was very interesting in this whole devotion was that it dovetailed perfectly with the devotion and spirituality of St. Ignatius of Loyola, the founder of the order. His great prayer was a consecration of oneself. Take and receive, O Lord, all my liberty, my memory, my understanding, and my entire will. Whatever I have or hold, you have given it to me. I give it all back to you and commit it to your care. All I want is your love and your grace. That is a form of consecration. And what Margaret Mary wanted the whole world to do, each individual, each home, each village, each city, each country, indeed the whole universe, was to consecrate itself to the Sacred Heart, knowing that something wonderful would happen. The work of these Jesuit apostles bore fruit, especially within the order, some years later, when one of the Father Generals, Father Ricci, consecrated the whole Society of Jesus to the Sacred Heart, just a few yards from where I'm standing here at the moment. But then a new, darker world was about to break in.
The Jesuits, for a series of mysterious reasons, was suppressed from 1773 until 1814. Those were terrible years in Europe. They came back into existence in 1814, and sometime afterwards, they took up the devotion to the Sacred Heart in a new way. It began in France, in a place called Valls. Father Francis Gautrelet got the idea of encouraging young Jesuits during their long years of study to consecrate their studies to the Sacred Heart, because he was firmly convinced that every day of our lives is important, not just the days when we're out apparently doing work. Every moment and the preparation was

an apostolate in itself to actually study well and hard. So he encouraged young Jesuits to do it. He was followed some time later by another Jesuit, Father Ramiere, who thought that this idea had worked so well with young Jesuits, why not extend it to the whole world? Because all of us have to do quiet work, important work, that will ultimately have an effect in our lives. So they conceived the idea of an apostleship of prayer. And it started there. It has grown quite remarkably through the centuries, all over the world now, today. And many people around the world begin their day with the prayer, O Jesus, through the most pure heart of Mary, I offer you all my prayers, works and sufferings of this day, for all the intentions of your divine heart. And then you add this specific intention for the month, the general intention and the missionary intention. Maybe you might think about that prayer and make it a part of your own life, because it will make a great difference to your whole day, and it only takes a few seconds. So the bells of St. Peter's are now ringing, so we'll take a short break. See you when we come back. Before the break, I shared with you the daily prayer of the Apostleship of Prayer. Now, that is a profound, simple, easily understandable expression of devotion to the Sacred Heart. And the wonderful promises that we mentioned when we were in Paralimonial that come from devotion to the Sacred Heart are inestimable. They can change the lives of individuals, families. They would even change countries if people would embrace them. I would like to remind you of the wonderful promises made to St. Margaret Mary. And what was distinctive about the revelations to St. Margaret Mary, they were not for herself. Some of the great mystics received revelations that were to help them personally grow in holiness. Margaret Mary's were for all the world, for the whole human race. So one of the first promises was, I will give them all the graces necessary in their state of life. Now, each one of us has got a calling, a vocation in life. Vocation is calling, from the Latin, vocare, come. And you can only really have a vocation, or it only makes sense if you believe that there's somebody calling, that there is a God calling, there's somebody that is interested in you personally. He called you from nothingness into existence, from your mother's womb into this world, from childhood to adolescence, adolescence to adulthood, and he's made a promise, a word that was often on the lips of Jesus. It's the last one he'll say to you. Come, blessed of my Father, and receive the kingdom prepared for you from before the beginning of the world. Promises peace, not only eternal peace at the end, but peace that makes life worth living even now. The second of these promises, I will establish peace in their home. Surely it's the desire of every human heart to see peace among our brothers and sisters, our fathers, our mothers, those near and dear to us. And Jesus implies that it is a gift. And a gift is not something that you give yourself. A gift is something you receive. We don't talk about being given a gift of our wages at the end of the week. We're paid our wages, but we receive gifts. Peace is one of those gifts from the heart of Christ himself. I will comfort them in all their afflictions, because there's nothing that can happen to you that God has not foreseen and understands and wants to encourage you. For every pain that we must bear, for every burden, every care, there is a reason. For every grief that bows the head, for every teardrop that is shed, there is a reason. For every hurt, for every plight, for every lonely, pain-racked night, there is a reason. But if we trust God as we should, all will work out for our good. He knows the reason. He knows what you're going through, and he's given you the grace and the strength to live through it, because one day it's going to produce an eternity of happiness.

0: happiness.
1: I will be their secure refuge during life and above all in death. Times we all need a refuge. We want to run for cover. It's a normal natural instinct of a human being. And he has promised that I will be their refuge. You needn't look for it in alcohol or in nicotine or in other more serious things. You'll find it in the heart of Christ. And then the promise, I will be their secure refuge at death. When nothing else matters, then he will be there. Other friends may leave us, he won't. And then the great promise, I will bestow abundant blessings upon all their undertakings, not just their religious undertakings, all their ordinary choices, their businesses, their jobs, their work, their study. Sinners shall find in my heart the source and infinite ocean of mercy. It's an appeal to all. There's no sin so awful or terrible that cannot be forgiven. All that the Lord is looking for is a spark of love in our hearts. And that little spark can start a flame that will burn away all the sins and all the mistakes of our lives. There's the promise to all of us, and we're all sinners. Tepid souls shall become fervent. Tepid. I only heard my mother quote one piece of scripture in all her years. My mother read the scriptures, prayed them, and lived them. But the only one she quoted to me was from the Apocalypse. I would rather that you were either hot or cold, but because you're lukewarm, I spit you out of my mouth. That must have made a very big impression on my mother as a young woman, because she only said it twice in her life to me, and each time she seemed moved. My mother was a lover of the Sacred Heart, and I'd say she became very fervent because of her love of the Sacred Heart. Fervent souls shall mount quickly to great perfection. That is, they'll become full of love, concern for others. It will express itself in being men and women for others. And we've all got to be men and women for others. The Father General of the Jesuits spoke in my home country of Ireland last year, and he made an appeal. He said, Catholics have got to be Catholics for Protestants, and Protestants have got to become Protestants for Catholics. So we're all men and women for others. And that is the way to high perfection, love. Then a very simple promise. I will bless every place in which the image of my heart shall be exposed and honored. And there has been a long tradition all over Europe, South America, Africa, Asia, all over the world, North America, Canada, of putting up a simple emblem, a picture of the heart of Christ in the home. One Belgian Jesuit told me on one occasion that outside their homes in his small village during the Second World War, everybody had a picture of the Sacred Heart outside the door. The whole village was protected in the middle of all that maelstrom. So it's an expression of our faith, a simple expression. We want to get the best art we have, but if there isn't the best art in the round, then we make the boast of what we have, because Margaret Mary wasn't too worried early on about the quality of the art. All she wanted was to get the heart up. And she said, he said to her, I will reign in spite of all my enemies. I will give to priests the gift of touching the most hardened hearts. One of the great privileges of a priest is to offer the reconciliation of God to those who are sorry. It's not magic. Sorrow, the flip side of the coin of love, is a gift of God. So we ask the Sacred Heart, Heart of Jesus, on fire with love for me, inflame my heart with love for thee. And that will set all of us on a course to forgiveness, salvation. Those who promote this devotion shall have their names written in my heart, never to be effaced. Margaret Mary's prayer from 3 days after the Sacred Heart appeared to her was, may my name also be written in thee, O Book of Life, and may I ever be a victim consecrated to your glory, ever burning with the flames of thy pure love, and entirely penetrated with it for all eternity.

Heart of Jesus is the famous book of life that we all want our names written in. And then the 12th promise. I promise you in the excess of mercy of my heart that my all-powerful love will grant to all who communicate on the first Friday in 9 consecutive months the grace of final penitence. They shall not die outside my grace, nor without receiving their sacraments. My divine heart shall be their safe refuge in this last moment. Here is a promise simply made to those who are faithful and who do their best. And you know, to keep going over 9 months to church on a day that's not a Sunday, which is not a day of obligation, to go freely is an indication of very, very good will. Teresa of Lisieux said one time, the thing that Satan hates most is good will. He can do nothing with it. So if you have the good will to go out of your way to go 9 months consecutively on a Friday to receive communion, you're glorifying God and you're pleasing Him. And He won't let you down. Devotion to the Sacred Heart forms a very large part of the spiritual lives of many, many of the men and women and priests and sisters who come from all over the world to pray at the tomb of Peter and Paul. The late Pope John Paul II himself gave a wonderful example to all of us after he had been shot in St. Peter's Square. After he came out of the anesthetic after the operation, the first thing he did in the hospital was to begin singing the Litany of the Sacred Heart in Latin. And the whole hospital and everybody there joined in with him. He had a profound love for the Sacred Heart. Some years afterwards, when he had survived the attempt on his life and his health was somewhat better, he communicated to the Jesuits his desire that they would really work hard at promoting devotion to the Sacred Heart. What he wrote to them was, I desire that you pursue with persevering action the spread of the Heart of Christ, and that you be always ready to lend effective help to my brothers in the episcopate in order to promote this everywhere, taking care to find means most appropriate to present it and put it in practice so the people of today, with their mentality and their sensitivity, may find in it a true response to their questions and expectations. Thanks so much for watching. I hope you've enjoyed it. And now I want to leave you with my blessing. May the blessing of Almighty God, Father, Son, and Holy Spirit descend upon you and remain with you forever.

0: Hello and welcome to our new series, Catholic Enlightenment, where we look at the huge and vast influence of the Catholic faith and ideas upon civilization through history. I'm Father Marcus Holden, parish priest in Ramsgate in England and custodian of the shrine of St. Augustine in which this series is being recorded, which is a shrine marking the beginning of English Christianity and the birth of civilization to the Anglo-Saxons. I'm joined by my good friend, Father Andrew Pinsent. Father Andrew, we're speaking about Catholic Enlightenment, and that's a funny idea for many people because the notions of Catholic and Enlightenment don't usually go together, do they?
1: No, not at all. And in fact, the term Enlightenment was originally coined in the 18th century by a very influential group of intellectuals in Europe and in the United States. And the way that this movement marketed

0: itself is that they were bringing a new age of reason. And of course, that age of reason was contrasted with what they regarded as the age of darkness beforehand, the age of religious dogma, and in particular, the Catholic ages.
1: So they spoke about a modern age that was good and a classical age that was good, and everything in between was the Dark Ages.
0: Yes, it's obviously a caricature to anyone who reflected for more than a few minutes, because this age of so-called darkness produced many extraordinary things, like Chartres Cathedral, like Shakespeare, like our legal system, much of our music, much of our great art, and so on. But nevertheless, this myth of an age of comparative darkness, followed by the age of reason, and that reason linked to the rejection of faith, that myth has come and been very influential today. And you can think of groups in the 20th century who basically repeated the same message. It was part of communist propaganda in the Soviet Union. This was the age of science, and religion had to be got out of the way in order to build the brave new world. And again, it's become a theme in the writings of the new atheists. So they often associate Catholicism, and religious faith generally, of course, with sort of dogma and darkness. And they hold themselves up as the sort of custodians of light and the bringers of enlightenment.
1: So with the idea of Catholic enlightenment, we're not just begging for recognition of a few little contributions, but to reclaim the territory that so much of our history and civilization have been benefited by the Catholic faith and Catholic ideas.
0: Yes, I think what's been forgotten is the extraordinary Catholic contribution to civilization. And we do have to recover this. And the reason why I certainly think it's important was due to a debate that was broadcast worldwide by the BBC. And during this debate, the question that was being asked is whether the Catholic Church is a force for good in the world. And by the end of the debate, 87% of the audience said no, the Catholic Church is not a force for good in the world. And think of how that kind of attitude is affecting our opinion formers, people in the media, people in our education system today. So, for the sake of justice alone, we have to recover our sense of our own history. I think it's important we begin to tell the world again what are the fruits of Catholic faith and Catholic culture.
1: I don't think it's just to apologise, simply say, oh, please, actually, we did do some good things. We're sorry for so many things, but we did do one or two good things. I think we do really need to reclaim that so many of the good things that we have in society have come in one way or another from the Catholic faith.
0: Yes, if you go back to their origins, I think that's one thing we're going to be exploring in this series, is looking back at the beginnings of a lot of our ideas, the seminal forms, the seed-like forms that then grown into the things we take for granted today. Of course, it's very appropriate that we should be holding this series in your church, Father Marcus, and just behind me there's a famous tomb of Augustus Pugin. Perhaps you could say a little bit about him and about the significance of this church.
1: It's great that we're here, because this church stands very much for a revival of civilization and the arts and crafts of those dark ages, as they were called, but it obviously wasn't so dark. Pugin, who's behind me, he's called God's architect. He's a man of deep faith, and he changed the landscape of Britain, which in the Industrial Revolution was rather harsh.
0: When it was a mass production, factories and so on.
1: Absolutely, with very soulless architecture, with people being treated rather badly in the society of the time, used as cogs in a wheel. Pugin looked to ages of faith where buildings were made to last and where people respected in their dignity. This church is his own perfect creation. It's called the flagship of his Gothic revival.
0: Just quickly, are there any other famous buildings that are associated with Pugin's name that our viewers might be familiar with?
1: Well, Pugin designed the Palace of Westminster and Big Ben, the clock tower at the Parliament building in London, which is an icon of this country.
0: So all our parliamentarians meet in a building inspired by Catholic civilization.
1: Absolutely.
0: That's quite amazing, isn't it?
1: Yes, and in the shadow of the old Abbey of Westminster, which was a Benedictine house. Mm. That's how English democracy developed.
0: Yes, yeah. Someone's told me that the House of Lords is designed like High Mass, High Catholic Mass, in the way the interior of the building's laid out. So even one of the most famous buildings in England today is inspired by medieval Catholic civilization.
1: That's right. It's almost like a cathedral, and above the Queen's throne is an image of Augustine baptizing King Ethelbert, who was the first Christian king. And they met here.

0: this area. This is why we have a shrine here to St. Augustine. His original shrine was destroyed by Henry VIII in 1538, but it was re-established by our Archbishop here in Southwark, Peter Smith. And Augustine brought civilization to the Anglo-Saxons. These were barbarian peoples. They'd come into the lands of the of Britannia and destroyed much of what was there from Roman civilization. But Augustine came from Gregory the Great, and he brought music, Gregorian chant that was named after Gregory. He brought illuminated manuscripts, beautiful works of art like a silver crucifix, and laid the foundations of law and of architecture, beginning the cathedral at Canterbury, which is one of the gems of architecture in England to this day. So this is a very fitting place to be, both because of Pugin and because of Augustine and the bringing of the light of Christianity to this land. We've written a book, haven't we, on light. It's called Lumen, and it talks about this Catholic gift to civilization in so many areas of life. And I think reclaiming that idea of light or enlightenment is crucial to this series. Many people acknowledge the church has helped with the arts and with architecture. They can see that. But often people think that the church has a clash with science because science is modern. And you're quite unusual, Father Andrew, aren't you, in being a scientist as well as a priest?
1: Well, I hope I'm not that unusual. There is, in fact, a long tradition of priests being scientists, and that's one of the things I hope to highlight during this series. But it's true, 20 years ago I was a particle physicist, and I worked at the CERN laboratory in Geneva, where they build the atom smashers, which we use to try to discover what the universe is made of.
0: I remember going with you near Geneva, deep into the earth, to look at the machine that you were working on, Delphi. And now they've discovered the Higgs boson, and this is fascinating for scientists. But you're even more unusual because you went on from being a scientist to studying theology for the priesthood and then philosophy. And you're a philosopher scientist in Oxford now. How do you move from being a scientist to doing what you're doing?
1: Well, I must begin my reply by saying I love science, and that's a wonderful thing to do. But when I was working as a scientist, I felt slightly dissatisfied, and I felt that I was being called to do something else. And I spent then some years in business, and then had this extraordinary call to the priesthood, almost out of nowhere, as it seemed, and had to go back to school, as you did as well, and start all over again, as it were, with a new set of subjects and a new kind of way of life. But what I'm very grateful to the church for doing is teaching me philosophy and theology. And for the first time in my life, I was taught the history of Western thought. And I'm almost ashamed looking back at my time before then, when I knew a lot about science and a lot about technology, but I'd never been taught the history of ideas. And so you might say the church helped to civilize me.
0: Well, it brought light to you,
1: yes.
0: A bit like St. Paul receiving the light. Thank you very much, Father Andrew. Join us again next time for Catholic Enlightenment. Mm-hmm.

0: Join us in praying this rosary for those whose families and homes have been destroyed by the latest earthquake in the southern peninsula of the Philippines. May God be with you during this time.
1: Welcome to The Rosary is a Place with Father Benedict Rochelle and Simonetta.
2: In the glorious mysteries, we have not only Christ's victory in this world, but the coming of the Holy Spirit and the promise of eternal life.

0: In the name of the Father, and of the Son, and of the Holy Spirit. Amen. I believe in God, the Father Almighty, creator of heaven and earth, and in Jesus Christ, his only Son, our Lord, who was conceived by the Holy Spirit, born of the Virgin Mary, suffered under Pontius Pilate, was crucified, died, and was buried. He descended into hell. The third day he rose again from the dead, and he ascended into heaven, and is seated at the right hand of God, the Father Almighty, from whence he shall come to judge the living and the dead.
1: I believe in the Holy Spirit, the Holy Catholic Church, the communion of saints, the forgiveness of sins, the resurrection of the body, and life everlasting. Amen.
0: Our Father, who art in heaven, hallowed be thy name. Thy kingdom come, thy will be done, on earth as it is in heaven.
1: Give us this day our daily bread, and forgive us our trespasses, as we forgive those who trespass against us. And lead us not into temptation, but deliver us from evil. Amen.
0: Let us offer the next three Aves, that we will have an increase of faith, hope, and love. Hail Mary, full of grace, the Lord is with thee. Blessed art thou amongst women, and blessed is the fruit of thy womb, Jesus.
1: Holy Mary, Mother of God, pray for us sinners, now and at the hour of our death. Amen.
0: Hail Mary, full of grace, the Lord is with thee. Blessed art thou amongst women, and blessed is the fruit of thy womb, Jesus.
1: Holy Mary, Mother of God, pray for us sinners, now and at the hour of our death. Amen.
0: Hail Mary, full of grace, the Lord is with thee. Blessed art thou amongst women, and blessed is the fruit of thy womb, Jesus.
1: Holy Mary, Mother of God, pray for us sinners, now and at the hour of our death. Amen.
0: Glory be to the Father, and to the Son, and to the Holy Spirit.
1: As it was in the beginning, is now, and ever shall be, world without end. Amen.

0: The first glorious mystery, the resurrection. Our Father, who art in heaven, hallowed be thy name. Thy kingdom come, thy will be done, on earth as it is in heaven.
1: Give us this day our daily bread, and forgive us our trespasses, as we forgive those who trespass against us. And lead us not into temptation, but deliver us from evil. Amen.
0: Hail Mary, full of grace, the Lord is with thee. Blessed art thou amongst women, and blessed is the fruit of thy womb, Jesus.
1: Holy Mary, Mother of God, pray for us sinners, now and at the hour of our death. Amen.
0: Hail Mary, full of grace, the Lord is with thee. Blessed art thou amongst women, and blessed is the fruit of thy womb, Jesus.
1: Holy Mary, Mother of God, pray for us sinners, now and at the hour of our death. Amen.
0: Hail Mary, full of grace, the Lord is with thee. Blessed art thou amongst women, and blessed is the fruit of thy womb, Jesus.
1: Holy Mary, Mother of God, pray for us sinners, now and at the hour of our death. Amen.
0: Hail Mary, full of grace, the Lord is with thee. Blessed art thou amongst women, and blessed is the fruit of thy womb, Jesus.
1: Holy Mary, Mother of God, pray for us sinners, now and at the hour of our death. Amen.
0: Hail Mary, full of grace, the Lord is

0: with thee. Blessed art thou amongst women, and blessed is the fruit of thy womb, Jesus.
1: Holy Mary, Mother of God, pray for us sinners, now and at the hour of our death. Amen.
0: Hail Mary, full of grace, the Lord is with thee. Blessed art thou amongst women, and blessed is the fruit of thy womb, Jesus.
1: Holy Mary, Mother of God, pray for us sinners, now and at the hour of our death. Amen.
0: Hail Mary, full of grace, the Lord is with thee. Blessed art thou amongst women, and blessed is the fruit of thy womb, Jesus.
1: Holy Mary, Mother of God, pray for us sinners, now and at the hour of our death. Amen.
0: Hail Mary, full of grace, the Lord is with thee. Blessed art thou amongst women, and blessed is the fruit of thy womb, Jesus.
1: Holy Mary, Mother of God, pray for us sinners, now and at the hour of our death. Amen.
0: Hail Mary, full of grace, the Lord is with thee. Blessed art thou amongst women, and blessed is the fruit of thy womb, Jesus.
1: Holy Mary, Mother of God, pray for us sinners, now and at the hour of our death. Amen.
0: Hail Mary, full of grace, the Lord is with thee. Blessed art thou amongst women, and blessed is the fruit of thy womb, Jesus.
1: Holy Mary, Mother of God, pray for us sinners, now and at the hour of our death. Amen.
0: Glory be to the Father, and to the Son, and to the Holy Spirit.
1: As it was in the beginning, is now, and ever shall be, world without end. Amen.
0: O my Jesus,
1: forgive us our sins.
0: Save us from the fires of hell.
1: Bring all souls to heaven, especially those in most need of thy mercy.
0: The second glorious mystery, the Ascension. The Ascension of Christ. Our Father, who art in heaven, hallowed be thy name. Thy kingdom come, thy will be done, on earth as it is in heaven.
1: Give us this day our daily bread, and forgive us our trespasses, as we forgive those who trespass against us. And lead us not into temptation, but deliver us from evil. Amen.
0: Hail Mary, full of grace, the Lord is with thee. Blessed art thou amongst women, and blessed is the fruit of thy womb, Jesus.
1: Holy Mary, Mother of God, pray for us sinners, now and at the hour of our death. Amen.
0: Hail Mary, full of grace, the Lord is with thee. Blessed art thou amongst women, and blessed is the fruit of thy womb, Jesus.
1: Holy Mary, Mother of God, pray for us sinners, now and at the hour of our death. Amen.
0: Hail Mary, full of grace, the Lord is with thee. Blessed art thou amongst women, and blessed is the fruit of thy womb, Jesus.
1: Holy Mary, Mother of God, pray for us sinners, now and at the hour of our death. Amen.
0: Hail Mary, full of grace, the Lord is with thee. Blessed art thou amongst women, and blessed is the fruit of thy womb, Jesus.
1: Holy Mary, Mother of God, pray for us sinners, now and at the hour of our death. Amen.
0: Hail Mary, full of grace, the Lord is with thee. Blessed art thou amongst women, and blessed is the fruit of thy womb, Jesus.
1: Holy Mary, Mother of God, pray for us sinners, now and at the hour of our death. Amen.
0: Hail Mary, full of grace, the Lord is with thee. Blessed art thou amongst women, and blessed is the fruit of thy womb, Jesus.
1: Holy Mary, Mother of God, pray for us sinners, now and at the hour of our death. Amen.
0: Hail Mary, full of grace, the Lord is with thee. Blessed art thou amongst women, and blessed is the fruit of thy womb, Jesus.
1: Holy Mary, Mother of God, pray for us sinners, now and at the hour of our death. Amen.
0: Hail Mary, full of grace, the Lord is with thee. Blessed art thou amongst women, and blessed is the fruit of thy womb, Jesus.
1: Holy Mary, Mother of God, pray for us sinners, now and at the hour of our death. Amen.
0: Hail Mary, full of grace, the Lord is with thee. Blessed art thou amongst women, and blessed is the fruit of thy womb, Jesus.
1: Holy Mary, Mother of God, pray for us sinners, now and at the hour of our death. Amen.
0: Hail Mary, full of grace, the Lord is with thee. Blessed art thou amongst women, and and blessed is the fruit of thy womb, Jesus.
1: Holy Mary, Mother of God, pray for us sinners, now and at the hour of our death. Amen.
0: Glory be to the Father, and to the Son, and to the Holy Spirit.
1: As it was in the beginning, is now, and ever shall be, world without end. Amen.
0: O my Jesus, forgive us our sins. Save us from the fires of hell. Bring all souls to heaven, especially those in most need of thy mercy. The third glorious mystery. Scripture tells us explicitly that Mary was at the coming of the Holy Spirit. She really did not need to be there, because long ago the Holy Spirit had descended upon her at the Annunciation. She had lived her life in the presence of the Holy Spirit. One may meditate on the fact that she is there for us, that she is there that we may know how much we need the Holy Spirit in our lives. But she is also fittingly there for herself, for this is the great fulfillment of her mission in life. The Holy Spirit had overshadowed her, and now he overshadows the disciples of her Son. He overshadows us. Our Father, who art in heaven, hallowed be thy name. Thy kingdom come, thy will be done, on earth as it is in heaven.
1: Give us this day our daily bread, and forgive us our trespasses, as we forgive those who trespass against us. And lead us not into temptation, but deliver us from evil. Amen.
0: Hail Mary, full of grace, the Lord is with thee. Blessed art thou amongst women, and blessed is the fruit of thy womb, Jesus.
1: Holy Mary, Mother of God, pray for us sinners, now and at the hour of our death. Amen.
0: Hail Mary, full of grace, the Lord is with thee. Blessed art thou amongst women, and blessed is the fruit of thy womb, Jesus.
1: Holy Mary, Mother of God, pray for us sinners, now and at the hour of our death. Amen.
0: Hail Mary, full of grace, the Lord is with thee. Blessed art thou amongst women, and blessed is the fruit of thy womb, Jesus.
1: Holy Mary, Mother of God, pray for us sinners, now and at the hour of our death. Amen.
0: Hail Mary, full of grace, the Lord is with thee. Blessed art thou amongst women, and blessed is the fruit of thy womb, Jesus.
1: Holy Mary, Mother of God, pray for us sinners, now and at the hour of our death. Amen.
0: Hail Mary, full of grace, the Lord is with thee. Blessed art thou amongst women, and blessed is the fruit of thy womb, Jesus.
1: Holy Mary, Mother of God, pray for us sinners, now and at the hour of our death. Amen.
0: Hail Mary, full of grace, the Lord is with thee. Blessed art thou amongst women, and blessed is the fruit of thy womb, Jesus.
1: Holy Mary, Mother of God, pray for us sinners, now and at the hour of our death. Amen.
0: Hail Mary, full of grace, the Lord is with thee. Blessed art thou amongst women, and blessed is the fruit of thy womb, Jesus.
1: Holy Mary, Mother of God, pray for us sinners, now and at the hour of our death. Amen.
0: Hail Mary, full of grace, the Lord is with thee. Blessed art thou amongst women, and blessed is the fruit of thy womb, Jesus.
1: Holy Mary, Mother of God, pray for us sinners, now and at the hour of our death. Amen.
0: Hail Mary, full of grace, the Lord is with thee. Blessed art thou amongst women, and blessed is the fruit of thy womb, Jesus.
1: Holy Mary, Mother of God, pray for us sinners, now and at the hour of our death. Amen.
0: Hail Mary, full of grace, the Lord is with thee. Blessed art thou amongst women, and blessed is the fruit of thy womb, Jesus.
1: Holy Mary, Mother of God, pray for us sinners, now and at the hour of our death. Amen.
0: Glory be to the Father, and to the Son, and to the Holy Spirit.

0: as it was in the beginning, is now, and ever shall be, world without end. Amen.
1: O my Jesus, forgive us our sins, save us from the fires of hell, bring all souls to heaven, especially those in most need of thy mercy.
2: The fourth glorious mystery, the Assumption of the body and soul of the Blessed Virgin Mary into eternal life. Since the very earliest centuries of the Church, Christians in East and West have rejoiced in the knowledge that Mary, who had no sin, did not have to pay the price of sin, human death. She passed from this world by a process that scarcely can be called death. The ancient Church called it her falling asleep, the dormition. This dormition and passage into eternal life, this assumption of her whole being to be with her beloved Son, is the great promise to us that we also will someday be assumed. Christ rises from the dead and goes back into eternal glory, completely by his own power. Mary does not. She is a creature. Like each of us, she must be called. She must be assumed. And so her assumption is what we hope for. We will not rise from the dead by our own power, but we will believe that in the last day, body and soul, we will be assumed into eternal life. Our Father, who art in heaven, hallowed be thy name. Thy kingdom come, thy will be done, on earth as it is in heaven.
0: Give us this day our daily bread, and forgive us our trespasses, as we forgive those who trespass against us. And lead us not into temptation, but deliver us from evil. Amen.
2: Hail Mary, full of grace, the Lord is with thee. Blessed art thou amongst women, and blessed is the fruit of thy womb, Jesus.
0: Holy Mary, Mother of God, pray for us sinners, now and at the hour of our death. Amen.
2: Hail Mary, full of grace, the Lord is with thee. Blessed art thou amongst women, and blessed is the fruit of thy womb, Jesus.
0: Holy Mary, Mother of God, pray for us sinners, now and at the hour of our death. Amen.
2: Hail Mary, full of grace, the Lord is with thee. Blessed art thou amongst women, and blessed is the fruit of thy womb, Jesus.
0: Holy Mary, Mother of God, pray for us sinners, now and at the hour of our death. Amen.
2: Hail Mary, full of grace, the Lord is with thee. Blessed art thou amongst women, and blessed is the fruit of thy womb, Jesus.
0: Holy Mary, Mother of God, pray for us sinners, now and at the hour of our death. Amen.
2: Hail Mary, full of grace, the Lord is with thee. Blessed art thou amongst women, and blessed is the fruit of thy womb, Jesus.
0: Holy Mary, Mother of God, pray for us sinners, now and at the hour of our death. Amen.
2: Hail Mary, full of grace, the Lord is with thee. Blessed art thou amongst women, and blessed is the fruit of thy womb, Jesus.
0: Holy Mary, Mother of God, pray for us sinners, now and at the hour of our death. Amen.
2: Hail Mary, full of grace, the Lord is with thee. Blessed art thou amongst women, and blessed is the fruit of thy womb, Jesus.
0: Holy Mary, Mother of God, pray for us sinners, now and at the hour of our death. Amen.
2: Hail Mary, full of grace, the Lord is with thee. Blessed art thou amongst women, and blessed is the fruit of thy womb, Jesus.
0: Holy Mary, Mother of God, pray for us sinners, now and at the hour of our death. Amen.
2: Hail Mary, full of grace, the Lord is with thee. Blessed art thou amongst women, and blessed is the fruit of thy womb, Jesus.
0: Holy Mary, Mother of God, pray for us sinners, now and at the hour of our death. Amen.
2: Hail Mary, full of grace, the Lord is with thee.

0: The Blessed Virgin as Queen of angels and saints. Our Father, who art in heaven, hallowed be thy name. Thy kingdom come, thy will be done, on earth as it is in heaven.
1: Give us this day our daily bread, and forgive us our trespasses, as we forgive those who trespass against us. And lead us not into temptation, but deliver us from evil. Amen.
0: Hail Mary, full of grace, the Lord is with thee. Blessed art thou amongst women, and blessed is the fruit of thy womb, Jesus.
1: Holy Mary, Mother of God, pray for us sinners, now and at the hour of our death. Amen.
0: Hail Mary, full of grace, the Lord is with thee. Blessed art thou amongst women, and blessed is the fruit of thy womb, Jesus.
1: Holy Mary, Mother of God, pray for us sinners, now and at the hour of our death. Amen.
0: Hail Mary, full of grace, the Lord is with thee. Blessed art thou amongst women, and blessed is the fruit of thy womb, Jesus.
1: Holy Mary, Mother of God, pray for us sinners, now and at the hour of our death. Amen.
0: Hail Mary, full of grace, the Lord is with thee. Blessed art thou amongst women, and blessed is the fruit of thy womb, Jesus.
1: Holy Mary, Mother of God, pray for us sinners, now and at the hour of our death. Amen.
0: Hail Mary, full of grace, the Lord is with thee. Blessed art thou amongst women, and blessed is the fruit of thy womb, Jesus.
1: Holy Mary, Mother of God, pray for us sinners, now and at the hour of our death. Amen.
0: Hail Mary, full of grace, the Lord is with thee. Blessed art thou amongst women, and blessed is the fruit of thy womb, Jesus.
1: Holy Mary, Mother of God, pray for us sinners, now and at the hour of our death. Amen.
0: Hail Mary, full of grace, the Lord is with thee. Blessed art thou amongst women, and blessed is the fruit of thy womb, Jesus.
1: Holy Mary, Mother of God, pray for us sinners, now and at the hour of our death. Amen.
0: Hail Mary, full of grace, the Lord is with thee. Blessed art thou amongst women, and blessed is the fruit of thy womb, Jesus.
1: Holy Mary, Mother of God, pray for us sinners, now and at the hour of our death. Amen.
0: Hail Mary, full of grace, the Lord is with thee. Blessed art thou amongst women, and blessed is the fruit of thy womb, Jesus.
1: Holy Mary, Mother of God, pray for us sinners, now and at the hour of our death. Amen.
0: Hail Mary, full of grace, the Lord is with thee. Blessed art thou amongst women, and blessed is the fruit of thy womb, Jesus.
1: Holy Mary, Mother of God, pray for us sinners, now and at the hour of our death. Amen.
0: Glory be to the Father, and to the Son, and to the Holy Spirit.
1: As it was in the beginning, is now, and ever shall be, world without end. Amen.
0: O my Jesus, forgive us our sins, save us from the fires of hell, bring all souls to heaven, especially those in most need of thy mercy.
2: Hail, Holy Queen, Mother of mercy, our life, our sweetness, and our hope. To thee do we cry, poor banished children of Eve. To thee do we send up our sighs, mourning and weeping in this valley of tears. Turn then, most gracious Advocate, thine eyes of mercy toward us, and after this our exile, show unto us the blessed fruit of thy womb, Jesus. O clement, O loving, O sweet Virgin Mary, pray for us, O Holy Mother of God,
1: that we may be made worthy of the promises of Christ.
0: Let us pray. O God, whose only begotten Son, by his life, death, and resurrection, has purchased for us the rewards of eternal life, grant, we beseech thee, that meditating on these mysteries of the Most Holy Rosary of the Blessed Virgin Mary, we may imitate what they contain and obtain what they promise, through the same Christ our Lord. Amen. May the divine assistance remain always with us, and may the souls of the faithful departed, through the mercy of God, rest in peace. Amen. May the Holy Virgin bless you

0: with her loving child, this day and forever. In the name of the Father, and of the Son, and of the Holy Spirit. Amen.
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5: Welcome to Catholic Blitz. In the hot seat today is Father Ken Briganti. Are you ready?
6: Yeah, the seat is hot.
5: Okay, let's go. Your question is, what is the seal of confession in 1 minute?
6: The seal of confession means that the sacrament, you cannot divulge whatever you learn as a priest in the confessional. It is absolutely confidential. More than a patient and doctor relationship, more than a lawyer and his client relationship, the sacrament confession means absolute confidence. And that's why you'll try to see some courts around the country and around the world to try to break that, and priests will go to jail or prison before divulging anything in the sacramental seal. So this is for the penitent's safety and security, that whatever he tells a priest in the sacrament of confession stays there, like in Las Vegas. Whatever happens there stays there. Well, whatever in the confession happens there stays there.
5: Okay. Well, that's good. Come back again for more Catholic Blitz.
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8: Peter Kreef calls envy the dumbest sin. Why? Well, think about it. Most sins make you feel good for at least a minute. Envy makes you feel instantly miserable. And most often, if someone suffers from envy or constant comparison, it's rooted in the lie that something is missing in you. When I was 3 years old, my parents asked me, "What do you want to be when you grow up?" I was shocked, dumbfounded. I looked at them like, "What are you talking about?" I said, "I want to be a big one Christopher." In other words, I want to be me when I grow up, just bigger than I am now. God doesn't want you to be somebody else. He wants you to be holy, which is to be fully you, fully alive. 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
10: 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I'm your host, Deacon Harold Burke Sivers, and you're listening on the EWTN Global Catholic Radio Network. 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And today, we are finishing our last installment in our series called For Your Marriage. These were helpful hints, suggestions, from a faith-based perspective, from a practical perspective, what we can do to strengthen and build up our

0: our marriages. You know, again, I was always say a strong marriage is the foundation of a strong church, and a strong church is the foundation of a strong culture. You know, so if you can always go back and listen to the previous episodes that we've done in the For Your Marriage series. And again, it's culminating today with the last installment in our series. We're talking about admiration today. All right, we're talking about admiration. So of course, would love to hear from you today. Send us an email, beacon@ewtn.com. You know, not to worry, we will still, of course, be talking about marriage and you know, the sacrament of matrimony, now and again through the show, of course, as things develop in the culture, or as a new letter or teaching may come out from the Holy Father that emphasizes some aspect of the marriage covenant. You know, we're going to still be talking about it, of course, but today is just the end of our series talking about it, again, some practical things from a faith-based perspective that we can do to strengthen and upbuild our marriages. But of course, we have a number of other series that we're continuing on this show. You know, we started that new series reflecting on Magnifica Humanitis, Pope Leo XIV's encyclical letter on artificial intelligence and its impact on the culture. That's a new series that we've started. We're again continuing our series on the Rosary and of course our Beacon of Truth playlist and many others as well. So always stay tuned to hear about different topics that we're gonna, you know, put together in a series that will help build and strengthen your relationship with God. Well, tonight, my friends, I'm going to be speaking in Woodland Hills, California, at St. Mel Catholic Church. I'm going to be giving my Behold the Lamb presentation. These are two talks. The first talk is going to be, it's like a one-day parish mission. So the first talk is going to be talking about the real presence of Christ in the Most Blessed Sacrament of the Eucharist, then a short break, followed by a second presentation on the Eucharist and evangelization. So once we've received our Lord Jesus Christ, the Word and Sacrament, we are then empowered and then sent forth to bring that message into the world. So how do we do that effectively? So the Behold the Lamb one-day parish mission in Woodland Hills, California, at St. Mel Catholic Church tonight from 6:30 to 9 p.m. Again, 6:30 to 9 p.m. St. Mel Catholic Church in Woodland Hills, California. Would love to meet you in person. So come out and see us and enjoy an awesome presentation about our Lord Jesus Christ and the Eucharist and his connection with effective evangelization. And, you know, if you want me to bring this presentation to your parish in July, you know, like we call it the summer series, right? I mean, because think about it, your faith doesn't go away in the summer. You know, you don't take a break from your faith in the summer. Just like, you know, we got to get out of this mentality, like with kids in school. Okay, well, it's summer break, and so yeah, they take a break from going to school, but we never take a break from our faith. We never take a break from deepening our relationship with God. And these Behold the Lamb one-day parish missions are free, you know, to the parish. So just go to my website, dinghall.com, and just contact my team there. And would love to come to your parish during the month of July, just next month. You know, I was supposed to go overseas. I'm not going now, and so I have some availability there, and would love to come to your parish again. Just a one-day mission, very little planning involved, you know. And so, yeah, contact my folks and let's make this happen. All right, my friends. So this topic that we're talking about today, admiration. Is one of the, you know, we looked at kind of eight different things that we can do to build up our marriages, you know, and these are things that I've reflected on over the years. I've given talks on this topic as well. I think it is extremely important that we you know, because marriage is hard. You know, we talked about this before. You know, you know, you build a life together with someone. You know, with your husband, with your wife, and sometimes things can be difficult. You know, like life And relationships are roller coasters. There's ups and downs and twists and turns, and it's thrilling and it's scary all at the same time. But what gets us through is the grace of God, right? And the strength that comes from His love. And so in this series, we've talked about affection. We've talked about sexual fulfillment. We've talked about conversation. We've talked about recreational companionship. We've covered honesty and openness in the marriage covenantal relationship. We talked about the attractiveness of our spouses. We talked about financial support. We looked at domestic support. Last time we looked at family commitment. And now today we're rounding things off again, speaking about admiration. And these are, I think, eight things that we can do to truly strengthen our marriages and to, put some practical things in place to keep God as number one focus in our marriage covenant, and then our relationship with our spouse. And if we said this before, the relationship with your spouse is even more important than your relationship with your kids. Because when you stood at the altar and exchanged those vows, you didn't do it with your kids, you did it with your spouse. So I think building the strong marriage will help build a strong family life as well. Again, that's our topic today for your marriage here on Beacon of Truth. We'd love to hear from you. Send us an email, beacon@ewtn.com. Well, the people that I admire, besides my beautiful wife, are the people that bring you this show every day. I'm talking about Michael McCall and Pedro Quiles, who help us out on social media, Matt Kabinsky, who screens your calls, and our producer, the man who so many people admire, not just for his skills as a producer here at EWTN, but for his skills as a musician and songwriter, the one and only Ace McKay. Ace, how goes it today, my friend?
1: It's good. I thought you were going to say they admire my fedora collection, but
0: oh, that too, of course.
1: Maybe. I love that we're talking about this because this is the things that my wife and I talked about early in our dating relationship because we had been married before. And there were things that we knew that we had taken for granted. There were things that we had, made a big deal that really didn't have to be. Or my biggest thing that I love about us is the things that we keep sacred, like we close bathroom doors. We're, not just, being crude and rude to each other. We watch our tone, and then realizing that it's the two of us against the world, so that if I'm overwhelmed with, say, something financial, she understands where my headspace is because she also knows what's going on, and vice versa. Because if anxiety is running wild on one side of the marriage, but you're not opening up to your spouse about it or realizing that it is the two of you that should be sharing that burden or conquering that goal, then it can oftentimes put you in a place of isolation that you feel like that you're trying to, save the family all by yourself. And that doesn't have to be that way.
0: Yeah, I totally get that. There are times, like for example, when I go on the Lenten missions, that's a very intense travel time for me. And my wife could tell, a day or two as I'm preparing and finishing up, talks or getting ready to pack or run errands, dry cleaner, stuff like that. She could tell like, oh, he's kind of a little anxious. He's kind of a little edgy, because I, I mean, because I like being home, I like spending
1: Sure.
0: time with my family, but knowing that God has called me to do this work, I'm like, oh, here I go, I have to leave again, and so it's a little bit of angst there, and she knows that, so she just, she knows to kind of just back away or just to, give me my space and just let me, deal with it, and so, but that's something that, again, develops over time.
1: Well, and that's, the part about becoming one, right? The more that we open up in those places, and, we even addressed this when my daughter got married this summer of, in her vows, she said, I have someone that accepts me in my ugly, praises me in my beauty, and knows that when we go through trials and tasks, we're doing it together. And I'm like, man, you guys are so much further ahead than most couples when you get married.
0: And I think the more we can realize that ahead of time, I think that the more that we're just honest and open about where we are and the challenges that we may face, I think that'll help us face it together with God.
1: Yeah,
0: You know?
1: amen.
0: So that's awesome. All right, for your marriage, admiration is our topic today on Beacon of Truth. Of course, we'd love to hear from you. Send us an email, beacon@ewtn.com. speaking at EWTN.com.
2: In the name of the Father, and of the Son, and of the Holy Spirit. Amen. God, our provident Father, we ask your compassion upon the people of Venezuela in this time of devastation. Send your holy angels to help those in distress. Your children have been displaced. Many are lost. Their families are fearful how they will go on. Bring salvation to this tragic situation. Jesus, we trust in you. Come, Holy Spirit, renew the face of the earth. Amen.
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0: Today, we're going to be finishing up Psalm 35. So Psalm 35 is in Book 1 of the Psalms, Psalms 1 to 41. This one was written by David. This is a beautiful psalm. I love when this psalm comes along in the cycle. All right, so let's dive in. Psalm 35, starting at verse 24. Vindicate me, Lord, my God, in accord with your justice. Let them not rejoice over me. All right, so far in the psalm, David has been talking about how the Lord has come into his life to help him conquer those who have been trying to hold him back. With God at our side, we don't have to be afraid. So even though it may be scary to walk into a particular situation, justice of God is going to vindicate us.
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0: which is crazy without the drums, right? Because it's so rhythm intensive. But I was like, yeah, man, you could really have some fun. You could either just emulate what you know about the song or make up your own grooves or, you know, change it from drum machine to a full actual drum kit. Like, it changes the feel of it. But I don't know. I thought about you when I saw that. I was like, man, that could be some fun.
1: Yeah, it's amazing how a song changes. And I love that on Drumeo, too. Like, when they have a drummer come in and he doesn't know, or she doesn't know the song,
0: right?
1: And they said, well, just play whatever to it, and so you know, and you know the song well.
0: Mm-hmm.
1: So when you hear their interpretation of it, how it changes the whole feel of the song, the mood of the song, the tone of the song, it's like, whoa, you know. That's always pretty interesting, you know. And I think in life too, you know, it's interesting when God comes into our life, we have kind of one mindset. This is the way I think that things are going to go, and I'm going to live my life according to this. All of a sudden, a curveball comes in.
0: Yeah.
1: And God says, oh, wait a minute. Actually, I know you had a really good plan there, but I've got something for you over here that I need you to be in this space for a while.
0: Yeah.
1: You know, and so that God changes our, just like the drums changes the tone of the song, you know, that kind of interaction with God changes our perspective on life.
0: Well, and we've talked about this occasionally, but I always like to say sometimes I'm moving at half tempo, because if I'm at a half beat, I'm still at least moving to the groove that God has set, but I just need to be in this season of halftime set. And yes, it changes the feel, but it's still staying within the context of the song, the context of my life for how I need to be moving from season to season.
1: Yeah, that's so true. That's so true. And to appreciate those moments, you know, and yeah, sometimes it could be moments like that where God kind of steps in, could be, you know, like a distraction.
0: Yeah.
1: You know, it could be. And it's funny, I talk with newly ordained priests sometimes when I travel. These are these young guys who just got ordained or been ordained less than a year. And I asked him, I said, what has been, you know, you've studied all this time to become a priest and seminary all these years, philosophy, and so now you're finally a priest. What do you find most challenging? Like, and they said, the distractions.
0: Hmm.
1: I said, what do you mean? They said, well, you know, I have a schedule. Like, okay, it's like, Tuesday, and here's what I'm going to, here's my my calendar, my schedule for the day. And all of a sudden, something will come. I get a call from the hospital, or you know, I get a call from someone that needs help, or I've got a meeting that has to happen that wasn't on my schedule. So the ministry, the work, is actually in the distractions.
0: Hmm.
1: And I was like, wow, that's a really interesting and cool way to look at a perspective in which to approach your life and your work in the Lord's vineyard.
0: Well, and we all like to believe, whether it's in our marriages or our ministry or life, that we're great multitaskers, when really we're not. We're just doing a lot of things that feel busy, that feel like this is how people are supposed to move in this day and age. But really, you're giving attention either in all the right places or all the wrong places. And it's not until you get to the other side of a project or a season that you're like, wow, I really burnt energy here and I had nothing to give over here. And so that's where I, you know, it comes from, you know, time in adoration or just time in prayer of thinking, okay, God, help me manage my time, help me manage my peace, you know, all of those things. I was talking with a friend yesterday about a job opportunity that they had, and I was like, where's your peace? Like, what is God saying to you about this? It's like, well, I've been praying for this open door, and it came like within a day, and I'm like, well, then walk through it. If it's yours, he knocks it off the hinge so you can't bolt it back up and go, nope, don't want to go that way, but thanks for trying. Like, it's always in a frame of mind of that, by consulting God and how we spend our efforts, our love, our money, you know, those are the things that are constantly flowing, and we can either spend them in the wrong way or we burn out and then we're like, Lord, why do I have nothing left to give? Well, what are we doing with all of it?
1: Yeah. And I think it's important to take some time to reflect and think, you know, even, and Jesus says, let's go away. He says, the apostles, let's go away and rest for a while. Let's go away by ourselves for a while. You know, because even Jesus recognizes, you know, in the midst of the busyness of ministry and work, that we need time to rest. We need time to reflect. We need time to recharge. you know, to process how things have been going so far, you know, and just take time for ourselves a little bit, and just have that alone time for God to work on our hearts, you know, so that we can continue to do the work that he's called us to. I'm Deacon Harold Burke Sivers, listening to Beacon of Truth, and today is the final installment on our series called For Your Marriage. We've looked at very practical ways to build strong marriages. And of course, we'd love to hear from you today. 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
0: Well, of course, if you have questions when it comes to your faith, or maybe you're new to Catholicism and you want to just continue to understand it better, well, EWTN Open Line gives you a different host every day so that you can get those insights and ask your questions boldly and know that you're not going to be judged. 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
1: All right, my friends, For Your Marriage, the last installment in our series of building strong marriages, For Your Marriage. And today we're talking about admiration. And we'd love to hear from you today. 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Now, this topic is particularly near and dear to me, because if you remember, if you've been following our series, which I think we've been doing it again, this has been about 2 years. We kind of, you know, spread them out every few months or so. And so the first one we did was on affection. And I remember saying at that time that my wife craves affection, whereas for me, I'm not an overly affectionate person. You know, and so it was like, yeah, Houston, we have a problem. You know, my wife is craving affection and I'm not an overly affectionate person. Well, what do we do here? And so we talked about some practical things that we can do to meet the needs of our spouse. You know, and there's that book that talks about what love languages and things like that. And so, I mean, this is kind of like my version or my take on that from a Catholic or faith-based perspective, you know. So and so with this one, with admiration, the way my wife needs affection, I need admiration. So it's just the opposite with us. You know, she craves affection, and I'm not overly affectionate, and I crave admiration, and she doesn't. She doesn't need to hear, you know, what a great job she's doing or things like that. I mean, she needs to feel appreciated, but not so much admired. Whereas for me, you know, I feel,

0: that, I sacrificed a lot for our family, especially traveling and being away, which I always don't want to do. I'm just straight up honest, but I know that God has called me to do this work. And my wife is completely supportive and completely understands that. And so I'd like to hear, and she's been doing a great job with this. Just like, when I come home and she gives me a hug, and she goes, "Man, I just want to let you know how proud I am of you, of going out there and doing this work the Lord's called you to do, and the sacrifice you make for our family." Just those little words of affirmation and admiration, that means everything to me. Whereas my wife doesn't need that kind of admiration. She wants me to show more affection. So it's just it's it, again, it sometimes it takes a while, even in marriage, to kind of get that balance right, because now you're living together, and not just dating, but now you're living in the same house, and there's a whole different dynamic there, and so you have to kind of learn how to live with each other and communicate each other in this space in your home, and so that takes some time to do that. And so for me, it took time for me to learn that my wife does not, because sometimes you think, okay, my spouse needs exactly what I need. Like, my spouse's needs are the same as my needs. So if I just, I know what I want. So if I give that same, desire, that same need to my spouse, then we'll be good. Where actually that's not always the case, right? Again, if you want to use the language of the love language, so you need to figure out what language your spouse speaks, and to speak to them in that language, and so admiration is one of those languages that you can learn to speak in marriage. And a lot of it, I think, in discovering admiration is really listening to your spouse's heart. Not just getting to know them and their personality and their little quirks and things like that, but getting to know their heart. What does his heart, or what does her heart, need from me? I think that's really key. And I think, as we always talk about, and I can never say enough, finding time in adoration, where you're praying for your spouse, praying to understand yourself better, so you can give to your spouse what they need from you. Praying together as spouses. We talked about this when we talked about the part of our series for your marriage. We talked about communication, right? We talked about how to communicate each other effectively as spouses. So prayer was definitely one of those things that came up that's very important. And the same thing with admiration. So it's really admiring your spouse, not just on how they look, because we talked about this before. We talked about physical attractiveness. I think I quoted from the great Roman teacher Cicero: "Sic transit gloria mundi," so passes the glory of the world. Beauty's gonna fade as you get older. But what was so physical beauty may fade, but what's not gonna fade is the beauty of your heart in your relationship with God and toward your spouse, which flows from that relationship with God. So I think also part of it, the more that we honor and admire God, the more we respect, value, and appreciate the depth of God's love working in our individual life, then we can be able to, and since we see our spouses and every human being made in God's image and likeness, if we see those the respect, the value, and appreciating God, we're able to therefore see those same values in our spouse. And I think that's the key to admiration here. As we're talking about things that we can do to help build and strengthen our marriages. For your marriage, that's our topic today. It's the last installment in our series about building and strengthening marriages and helping to overcome some of the challenges that are inherent within the marital relationship. And of course, we'd love to hear from you today. Send us an email, beacon@ewtn.com. Again, that's beacon@ewtn.com.
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4: John chapter 11, verses 21 to 26. This is the story of Lazarus. Lazarus has died. Lazarus is one of his best friends. Just before this passage, we hear the news that Martha and Mary send word to Jesus that the one you love is sick. And the next line in the scripture is, now because Jesus loved Martha and Mary and Lazarus, he stayed where he was. His friend's in need, he can heal, they've seen him heal before, and yet somehow because he loves him, he stays. And Lazarus dies. And then Jesus shows up 3 days later and is greeted by Martha and Mary, who confront him with the words, Lord, if you had been here, my brother would never have died. Rather applicable for many of us in our lives. We ask the Lord to do one thing because we're certain it is what we think is best, when in fact he has something which far surpasses what we ask for. The challenge is, in waiting for that to happen, we go through very trying times, which oftentimes makes us wonder, does he really care?
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0: Not full mute. It's like a left hand kind of mute, palm mute, while you're still picking with the right hand to get that kind of like chunky tone.
1: Yeah.
0: Again, kind of almost like percussive,
1: sure,
0: in a sense, and not just straight like, you know, strumming guitar, yeah, part. Yeah, and that's very common in a lot of R&B and funk type of songs.
1: Yeah, for sure. You can go in like with Luther Vandross, George Benson, Luther, any of that.
0: Yes.
1: Yeah.
0: Yeah. Oh, George Benson, that guy is just, you know, and the way he's able to scat and play at the same time.
1: Yeah.
0: You know, man, talk about a man that knows the instrument.
1: Right.
0: You know, and note for note. I mean, I definitely can't do that.
1: Something to aspire to.
0: Yeah, maybe in the next life.
1: When I get to heaven, I'm going to know all the chords. I'm going to do all the things.
0: Yeah. And that's cool because, when I die, I think some of the folks that I'm looking forward to seeing are some of my favorite musicians.
1: Sure.
0: You know, over the years, who have influenced me and influenced my life. Hopefully they're there,
1: right,
0: in heaven.
1: For sure.
0: Who knows? I don't know, you know, but and then again, this is why we need to pray for people.
1: Yeah.
0: You know, we think, oh, this person died, I didn't really know them. But still, even though you didn't know them, if you appreciated the gift they were in your life, you know, and just pray for them. Pray for, yeah, the repose of their soul. You know, maybe even have a mass offer for them. Even if they weren't Catholic, that's okay.
1: Yeah.
0: You know, we're here to care and to pray for each other. Mm. No matter where we are in our journey in life, no matter what state in life we find ourselves in, everyone needs prayer.
1: Mm-hmm.
0: So offering prayers and for folks that we love and admire, even if they aren't people of faith, I think that's a very good thing.
1: Yeah. Amen.
0: All right. I'm Deacon Harold Burke-Sivers, listening to Beacon of Truth. And today we're completing our series called For Your Marriage, a series of shows we've done over the past 2 years, where we're talking about practical things that we can do to build and strengthen our marriages and revitalize that marriage covenant. And of course, we'd love to hear from you today. Send us an email, beacon@ewtn.com.
1: Now, I know in the office this morning we were kind of talking. I was going to ask your reflection, since yesterday was the Feast of St. Thomas. Any additional thoughts or reflections on your own walk?
0: Yeah. So, St. Thomas, you know, obviously is famous, right, for his doubting.
1: Yeah.
0: But I think for me, St. Thomas, he represents the reality of what happens to us in life. You know, there are times that we're confident in our relationship with the Lord, and there's times that we're doubting, you know, especially when adversity comes our way. And the same thing is true in our marriages as well.
1: Yeah.
0: You know, because remember, our marriages on earth are reflection, or and it's pointing toward its fulfillment in the marriage feast of heaven. Right. Revelation 19, verse 9. Blessed are those who are invited to the wedding feast of the Lamb. You know, and so people want to sometimes snub Thomas, you know, but I think the reality is that Thomas really, and I think people do that because they don't want to see or acknowledge sometimes the doubt that's within themselves.
1: Mm-hmm.
0: You know, sometimes we doubt ourselves. We doubt our abilities.
1: Yep.
0: We doubt that God can come through, you know, in a particular situation. And we need to remove, again, Jesus, blessed are those who have not seen and yet believed. You know, so that's where faith needs to take us to another level and fight that urge, you know, that the culture says that, well, in order, you know, faith doesn't mean anything. You could, what counts is what you can see, taste, touch, measure, and quantify. Mm. That's what's real.
1: Yeah.
0: You know, so we have to resist that urge and really stay strong with our faith.
1: Yeah, that's good stuff. And of course, if you want to know more about St. Thomas or any of our saints, of course, EWTN.com.
0: All right, my friends. Admiration. Again, the last installment in our series, For Your Marriage. And so, again, we're talking about admiration. What do we mean exactly? Basically, we're talking about respecting, valuing, and appreciating your spouse. Not being overly critical and expressing admiration clearly and often, right? Clearly and often, that admiration. Again, that's something I know from my marriage that I need. There's a couple things on that on our list of things that I need from our marriages, but I think number one would be this one for me. Would be admiration. And I think just as my wife wants to have affection and communication, I think those are her big two. And my number one, I think on my list would be admiration. Not because I need it to stroke my ego, because I really don't. In fact, it's just the opposite. Like when I'm out speaking and, pictures and autographs, and I mean, that's, fine. But it's just like, that's kind of weird for me. So I don't need that kind of admiration. But the admiration we're talking about here is with the context of the marriage covenant, where your spouse acknowledges, the sacrifices that you make, where your spouse is aware of the things that you're doing to upbuild and contribute to the life of the family, or in my case, as the husband, to lead this family to Jesus, and to know that my wife appreciates the efforts that I'm doing, and to hear those words, not just, I know that she knows, or I know that this is how she feels. Yeah, that may be true, but it's nice to hear the words, it's nice to hear the words. And so this is something that we can't take for granted in our marriages. So I give you an example for me. I think I'm not sure if I don't think I shared this story before, but when I first started traveling, obviously there are times when my wife can pick me up at the airport when I come home, or sometimes she can't. So in this particular case, the flight was late, and it was hours late, so I did not get home till later in the evening, like I think about 11, 11:30 p.m. And so I'm not gonna wake my wife out of bed to drive to the airport to pick me up. So I took a ride share home, no big deal. And when I got home, got to the driveway, bringing my bags into the house, I noticed that we had a minivan back at that time, because we were still carting the kids around. And I noticed that the dome light, one of the lights, was on in the van. And I said, "Whoa, what the heck?" And so I obviously didn't wake my wife up, but the next morning I said, "Hey, hon, what's going on with that light in the van there? What's the deal?" And of course I went and turned it off and everything, but I said, I have to let her know about this. And she goes, "Oh yeah, I went shopping and with the kids, and we have a rule, because the kids used to like to read in the car, and so sometimes if we're driving at night, they would have the, not the dome light, but there's like the side lights, like by your seat kind of light. And so we would when we, the rule was when we turned down our street that you would turn your light off. And so obviously my wife went shopping, and the kids are helping to bring groceries in. And one of them must have forgot to turn off the light, and my wife didn't notice. And I said, "Oh, okay. Next time you just double check to make sure that light's off. Again, it's a light in a van, right? No big deal." So maybe 3 weeks or a month later, same thing. I come home late, and I noticed the light was on again in the van. And now I'm like, what is going on? I thought we talked about this already. And you got to understand from my perspective, to me, it's not just the light in the van. To me, because if you keep a light on like that, even a light that doesn't use a lot of energy, use a lot of electricity, over t you know, eventually that's going to drain the battery. That light being on again. So now I'm away. I can't help. She has to call AAA or something like that to get the battery jumped and that kind of stuff. It's just an inconvenience. So I just like to make sure when I'm gone that things go smoothly as possible while I'm gone. And if problems are going to happen, I want them to happen when I'm home so I can help take care of it. See, that's my mindset going into this. And so second time I see the light on. So now I'm a little more perturbed, and so next morning, same thing. I said, "Hon, is this, the light was on again in the van, you know, and she was thinking, she was, oh wait, you know, we were out somewhere. I think she was picking up my daughter Angela from a soccer game or something like that, and you know, had the other kids with her. And again, same thing, for, you know, someone forgot to turn off one of the lights, and she just didn't notice and didn't double check. And so I, you know, so I said, okay, well, you know, hon, maybe you want to, you know, so I got a little bit on her about it, not yelling, but I just said, hey, hon, da-da-da. And so she turns to me and she goes, well, if you were here, maybe you could turn off the light. Like, whoa, where, whoa, ho, where did that come from? You know, and so she felt attacked, you know, and so her perspective was, look, here I am trying to manage this whole thing while you're gone. Yes, I love you and I'm supportive of the work that you're doing out there. But you know what? You got to appreciate the fact that I'm home managing this thing by myself. And yep, so sometimes, you know, with everything going on, and of course, obviously the kids were younger then, right? And with all the stuff going on, trying to manage all the kids, you know, sometimes I forget a couple things, like the life on in the van. I'm not doing it on purpose. And but then what happened from there, it kind of deteriorated. Because now she was like, well, if you were here more often, you could get the van and you could turn off the light. And although you know, she used a little bit more colorful language because she was mad. And and so what that told me was that comment of hers was a symptom of something deeper, you know. We've been married long enough at that point for me to say, okay, what's really going on here? You know, so maybe she was frustrated at my travel schedule, even though I wasn't traveling nearly as much as I am now. But again, back then the kids were younger, and so I think the impact was, she was feeling the impact more of me, of my being gone, as opposed to now where the kids are all adults and everybody's managing their own thing. It's like really no big deal when I'm gone now. But back then, when I first started traveling, it was, again, try to understand and appreciate that, you know. And so I did not admire the fact, we're talking about admiration today, as again, finishing up our series for your marriage. You know, I didn't admire in her the fact that she was managing this all by herself, and that it's a dome light in a car. You know, why? And I did go and turn it off, but why couldn't I just recognize the light was on, go in the van, turn off the light, and not even bring it up? Why couldn't I do that? Why did I feel that I had to bring this up? It's a light in the car. It's not, we're not talking about like something serious, like, you know, money issues, or how we're spending money, or infidelity, or some major thing. It's a light in a minivan. You know, why did I have to elevate it to like another level by pestering her about why she's not turning, making sure the light's not off in the van? Again, that's why I talked about my perspective. I want to make sure there are no problems while I'm gone. Her perspective, I'm trying to manage this thing by myself because you're gone, even though I'm supportive of you being gone, that whole thing. And why can I just turn and not even bring it up? So I thought about that. You know what it was? It was pride. That's really what it was. It was pride. You know, instead of me not making a big deal about it, it was my pride that caused me to elevate something very minor to a place where she got upset. You know, and so that's why, again, that's one of the reasons why we did this series for your marriage, is to help to identify those moments, those places, those spaces within ourselves and our marriages where we could use, you know, some advice and some assistance on how we can manage things, you know, because a marriage is hard. It really is. It's beautiful. It's rewarding, but it's hard, you know. And so I really like the fact that with admiration that we just say words of affirmation, you know, that we say how grateful and thankful that we are. You know, as we just that's what I loved about this series, that we spent time talking about things that we can do, some practical things we can do to keep the flame of love alive in our marriages. Yes, some, you know, we don't have the same kind of energy. Let's be real. We often don't have the same energy or passion or emotion that we had When we were first married, that kind of that, distill that discovery phase and this new life phase and living with another person and getting that whole thing down and all of that. But over time, and that's why we did this series, over time, what we don't want to have happen is we have less an appreciation. We start taking things for granted. Okay, now that now that we're married, I can focus on this other aspect of my life or this aspect of my career or something like that. And we start to take our spouse for granted because now that they're in our life, they're here every day, and we want to avoid that at all costs. Again, which is why we did this series, so that we can stop and think, okay, here are some things I need to do and think about. To not, maybe the flame has gone down, but the flame is still there. And sometimes that flame needs to be, those embers need to be stirred up, and throw a little bit more wood on that fire and get that flame burning a little bit brighter. And so again, we do that together with God in relationship, because again, our marriage is a reflection of our marriage relationship with God. And so taking some of the little things for granted is a way of kind of chipping away at that marriage covenant, little chips, those little digs that we want to avoid. And I always use this analogy when I talk about this, especially when I'm talking about marriages. It's like when you say you're working in a garage, right? And you get a cut on your hand, and it's just like a nick or something like that. It's like, oh, ouch. Oh man, that's no big deal. You wipe it off on your shirt, or you put a little pressure on it till the blood starts clotting. Maybe you'll throw a Band-Aid on it and you'll kind of just forget about it and go on and do life. But sometimes, little dig, little cuts, little hurts like that need to be attended to. And if you don't take care of it, what started off as a little nick or a little cut could grow into something deeper, could grow into something more serious. I tell you, I remember on my ring finger. Now, up until this point, I'd never taken my wedding ring off. I think this was 12, no. This must have been 18 or 19 years, maybe 20 years into our marriage. And I'd never in 20 years taken my wedding ring off. And I don't know how I got it, but I had this infection in my finger. And I looked at it, I'm like, ah, it's no big deal. It'll go away in a few days. And it ended up spreading down my finger to the point where my finger was swollen and it was like turning a different color. I'm like, whoa, what's going on here? So I went and got it checked out, and it turns out that they drew some, they took a needle and drew some of the fluid that was building up in my finger, and they said it was an infection, and that that we needed to take care of it right away. So one of the things that they needed to do was take my ring off. And I said, whoa, I haven't taken this ring off in like 20 years. They said, well, it needs to come off, and so it took like 10 minutes because it's soap and water and oil, and I mean, because it's never come off my finger. And so why do I bring that up? In a very similar way, that like that little infection I had on my finger was no big deal, but turned into something that needed attention. And that can happen in our marriages. Those little things, accumulation of the little things, those little jabs, those little barbs, those little annoyances, lack of appreciation, lack of admiration that we're talking about today, not communicating well, substance abuse or other things like that. These kinds of things, you kind of ignore it, but over time, these little things, little things, little things build up. And finally, sometimes if it's not addressed, when it's just a little nick or a little cut, if you're not addressing it at that level, it can build up to the point where now your marriage has an infection. And you get to a point in your marriage where you never thought you would be. You ask yourself, how did we get here? And because it's been going on for so long, these little things building up over time, you can't necessarily pinpoint where exactly things started to go wrong. And so what you have to, you go to a priest or you go to a marriage counselor, you try to work backwards to figure out how do we get to this point. And what we try to do in this series for your marriage is to say, okay, right when the little nick happens, let's deal with it right now. Let's deal with this right now before it becomes a problem, before it becomes an infection, before it's something that spreads, before it becomes a big problem in your marriage, And so I'm so grateful to have walked through this series with you. So what am I talking about? So the little things like I'm right and you're wrong, or it has to be my way, or you should listen to me because what I'm doing is more important than what you're doing. You're just a housewife. I'm the one making the money, so I should be making the decisions on how things go here. Whoa, whoa, whoa. Yeah, that's what I mean. Those little jabs, those little barbs, those little things that we take for granted, that we think that won't lead to the end of our marriage because of our pride and ego, over time, that's exactly what could happen. And so we have to really pay attention to our spouse's hearts. We have to really pay attention to our prayer life. We have to make sure that we're in sync prayerfully with our spouse, so that we're recognizing that when things do come up, that we're dealing with them right away. And so if you look on my YouTube channel, I've taken this, knowing that the series was going to come to an end, I kind of taken the things that we've talked about and expanded it into an online series. It's absolutely 100% free. It's called The Greatest Commandments. It's just basically an extended, more detailed reflection on the things that we've covered here on Beacon of Truth. And so if you just type in Deacon Harold, Greatest Commandments, or go to my YouTube channel and look under my playlist, you'll see The Greatest Commandments. It's a marriage enrichment program, that looks at marriage.

0: no longer take each other for granted. Because ultimately, you want to lay a foundation of marriage where you're helping each other with God's grace to help get each other to heaven.
1: Yeah, and I think it's also important to remember that, you were talking earlier about like love languages. We can learn to speak some better than others because those come easy to us because that's how we receive love. But it's also important to stretch ourselves and learn to speak the ones that maybe are not as much of an ease because A, our spouse may want that and need that often. But even if it's like a low priority, like for me, gifts is not a big deal, but my wife is awesome at it. Which is an interesting pendulum when it comes to anniversaries and birthdays and daily, occurrences. But even just to speak it a little also keeps what I like to call the, Murphy's Law of marriage. It keeps the enemy from being able to use someone else with that gift to then tempt away from one another or to distract, as we talk about the distractions and the little things that can oftentimes pull us away. And again, this is someone who's learned it the hard way. And realizing God helped me to realize what of those love languages and what of those things that my spouse needs so that she's always fulfilled based on my role in her life.
0: Yeah, and knowing that ultimately God is the complete fulfillment, that even you make the effort, and absolutely that's what this series has been about, but ultimately you have to understand that God is the only one that can fulfill every single, your spouse cannot fulfill every single desire of your heart.
1: Right.
0: Only God can do that. But
1: Yeah.
0: your spouse is a beautiful reflection of that love for God.
1: Amen.
0: So a final reflection. So the Eucharist must be the heart and the core and the very center of your married life. So the family and marriages need the Eucharist to survive. So the better we understand the role of the Eucharist in our marriages, the stronger our marriages will be. All right, my friends. Well, tomorrow we're going to take a deep dive into the look into the nativity of John the Baptist. That's the feast day for tomorrow. Now, remember, you can stream today's show by visiting Podcast Central at ewtn.com/radio. And until we're together again, my friends, may Almighty God bless you, keep you, and protect you. The Father, and the Son, and the Holy Spirit. Amen.

us are called to serve God in different ways. Whether our mission seems large or small, we know that it will require us to take up our own cross and that will ultimately lead us to glory. Find out more next on Breaking the Bread. The liturgy this week continues to instruct us in the elements of discipleship. We're told that even the most humble among us have a share in the mission Christ gives to his church. We're not all called to the ministry of the apostles or to be prophets like Elisha in today's first reading. But each of us is called to a holy life. At baptism, our lives were joined forever to the cross of Jesus Christ, as Paul tells us in Sunday's epistle. Baptized into his death, we're to renounce sin and live for God in Christ. We are to follow him, each of us taking up our personal cross, as Jesus says in Sunday's gospel. That doesn't mean we will all be asked to suffer a martyr's death, but each of us is called to self-denial, to the offering of our lives in service of God's plan. Jesus must be elevated to first place in our lives, above even our closest bonds of kinship and love. By baptism, we've been made part of a new family, the kingdom of God, the church. We are to proclaim that kingdom with our lives, bringing our fathers and mothers and all men and women to live as little ones under God's fatherhood and the kingship of the Holy One. We do this by opening our hearts and homes to the service of the Lord, following the Shunammite woman's example in Sunday's first reading. As Jesus tells us, we're to receive others, not only prophets, but also little children, the poor and the imprisoned, as we receive Christ himself. As we sing in Sunday's psalm, we are to testify to his favors and kindness in our lives. We're to hold fast to the promise that if we have died with Christ, we shall also live. That if we lose our lives for his sake, we shall certainly

0: find our reward and walk forever before his face. This is Scott Hahn for Breaking the Bread.
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2: 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Prayer is powerful. One of the favorite things I love to do when it comes to prayer is to ask for the intercession of the great saints. Try it sometime. You'll be very, very impressed and surprised by the amazing power of prayer.
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4: 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Almighty and all-powerful God, we humbly come before you, for we have sinned against you and deserve punishment. 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Amen.
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8: Redefining marriage. The Supreme Court issued a landmark ruling 11 years ago this week. A closer look at the fallout from Obergefell v. Hodges. Marching for Life. The Eternal City holds its annual rally for the unborn. We have a report from Rome. Plus, seeking a match.
9: Dating apps have been compared to gambling before, and so it's when do you stop, when do you do this?
8: Meet the young woman in Texas who wants to change the dating culture for good.

0: 11 years ago on Friday, a Supreme Court ruling legalized same-sex marriage, and the cultural impact is still being felt.
1: Here in the nation's capital, five U.S. Supreme Court justices issued a ruling legalizing same-sex marriage. On June 26, 2015, Obergefell v. Hodges was decided, forever changing the cultural landscape of our country.
2: The Supreme Court created a constitutional right to same-sex marriage, and they directed all states to license and recognize same-sex marriages. The majority opinion was written by Justice Anthony Kennedy, and he grounded his decision in what he said was a substantive due process right under the 14th Amendment to a fundamental right to marriage, grounded in the equal dignity of people under the law.
1: But not everyone agreed with Justice Kennedy's decision. Maggie Gallagher, one of the foremost public speakers defending marriage as between one man and one woman, shares.
3: There was both a carrot and a stick involved in moving us to gay marriage, but ultimately it was the Supreme Court's intervention taking away the discussion from the American people.
1: Even Chief Justice John Roberts agreed with this sentiment in his dissent.
2: He said that this was five justices taking the voice of the people of the states, and that his dissenting opinion was focused on the important issue that this was a states' rights issue and should be decided by the voters of each state in the nation.
1: When asked to reflect on the cultural climate of the time and what it was like to stand up for the sanctity of marriage, Maggie recalled.
3: It wasn't the most pleasant experience in my life either. It was challenging. It was a time where truth didn't seem to be the relevant criterion, and attacks on everyone's character and motives.
1: Marriage is one of the institutions which God Himself has given to us. Sacred scripture begins with a marriage, that of Adam and Eve, brought together in an unbreakable union. And it concludes with the vision of the wedding feast of the Lamb, which points to the spousal love of Christ and the church. Marriage is so important in the divine plan that when God became man, his first miracle was to turn water into wine at the wedding feast of Cana. So what happens when you dilute this building block of society?
3: After gay marriage, you're seeing the ongoing and continuous collapse of marriage as an institution organized around creating and raising the next generation. We've managed to create a generation of young women so anxious and uncertain about their own bodies and lives that the majority of childless young women in America say they don't want children.
1: But there is still hope for the future.
2: I think if we've learned anything from these 11 years, and especially on issues also related to the sanctity of life, is that staying true to what we know to be the truth, what the church teaches on the nature of marriage, on the nature of life, is not going to be easy, but it is going to be worth it. And along the way, when we're defending our rights under the law, we have a great opportunity to evangelize and to explain these kind of continuous truths about the nature of the human person, the common good, and the sanctity of life.
3: The future belongs to those who create, who procreate, who love, who dare to dream, who dare to hope. And so feed yourselves in the knowledge that the devil in the end loses this battle, and go out there and in wherever you are, in whatever way you can, create, procreate, make something happen, something good that wasn't there before, and your life will be worth living and you will help others live flourishing lives.
0: As we mentioned last week, Canada recently marked a grim milestone, 10 years since the legalization of assisted suicide. And since the passage of medical assistance in dying or MAID, an estimated 100,000 people have been killed by euthanasia. We recently spoke with a pro-life advocate in Canada on the future of MAID and the efforts to end it. For more, we turn to Amanda Ackman, a pro-life advocate in Canada and founder of the Dying to Meet You anti-euthanasia campaign. Amanda, to start, can you give us a snapshot of assisted suicide in Canada?
4: Now in Canada, one in 20 deaths is the result of a doctor or nurse prematurely ending a patient's life. This has become so widespread that we have really gone from treating euthanasia as exceptional to it becoming so routine. And when Canada first legalized what we call medical assistance in dying, that encompasses both euthanasia, the direct administration by a doctor or nurse of a lethal injection, and assisted suicide. In the US, only assisted suicide, where the patient self-administers, is available. And yet, in Canada, what accounts for our skyrocketing numbers is that doctors and nurses do the direct euthanasia in nearly 100% of the cases. And this is what's desensitizing and normalizing the process, because people think that they're just undergoing a medical procedure, that it has become legal, when in fact they are being directly killed by a doctor or nurse practitioner within fewer than 15 minutes.
0: Is there any hope that MAID can be overturned?
4: Of course there's hope. And we are seeing signs of hope with, for example, the province of Alberta, where I'm from, and the Alberta government bringing in parameters that would restrict euthanasia in certain cases, limiting it to those earlier criteria. It's an incremental step in the right direction. Above all, that is a basis for hope, because it shows us that we do not need to resign ourselves to the status quo. And that is exactly the language that the bishops, the Canadian Conference of Bishops, used in their recent message that they are disseminating as we mark 10 years of legal euthanasia in Canada. The Canadian Conference of Bishops have been showing leadership over the past decade on this issue in a really strong way, with letters to the Prime Minister, with letters to the faithful. And the bishops are saying we must not resign ourselves to the status quo. And I think we even have to hesitate with using this anniversary language. We're talking about the legalization of euthanasia, of the direct killing of the patient. We're talking about an exception to the criminal code offense of homicide. 10 years ago, doctors and nurses would have been prosecuted. Now they're not. That means that this is a law more intended to protect doctors and nurse practitioners from prosecution than it is to protect patients' autonomy, dignity, and of course, life.
0: Now, we mentioned the Holy Father's recent trip to Spain and his very pro-life remarks defending the unborn and the elderly. Are these having any impact on the debate in Canada?
4: I think the Church deserves to be alert and alive to what the Holy Father is saying. I remember one of the first addresses that Pope Leo gave. He spoke about how in our day and age, at times we are seeing that people are really facing a fatigue of living. And I thought, wow, what a phrase from Pope Leo, a fatigue of living. And when I say that phrase to the seniors to whom I give workshops and talks, it resonates. I see them all begin to nod. There's this kind of existential malaise in the later years that thrusts people into a question of, who am I now? And that question, I think, is so marvelously tackled in the catechesis of Pope Francis, who was so devoted to this topic of the value of the elderly. And Pope Leo is continuing to expound upon this. But Pope Francis especially wanted to exhort the elderly to a new sense of mission and vocation in their later years. He was always saying that the key is to ask yourself, for whom am I? When you wonder, who am I now, when you lose your spouse, when you maybe are estranged from your children, whatever may happen, that for whom are you? Because you have a responsibility to others, and you will find a new mission and identity when you are called forth in the service of others. And man never, as John Paul II would say and remind, never loses the capacity to make a gift of himself, no matter what. And so what we in the Church are capable of doing is seeing the value that others don't see and insisting on that capacity for self-gift, no matter what. And that is good news, a basis for our hope.
0: Amen. Very beautifully said. Now, Amanda, you get to talk to a lot of people who are facing this issue. What do you think is behind this surge in people seeking assisted suicide? Is there something deeper going on in Canadian society?
4: I was recently staying at a B&B in a Canadian city where I was giving a talk, and this woman, she asked me, the host of the B&B, she asked me what I do for work, and I said I prevent euthanasia and encourage hope, and she was a bit taken aback, and she said, oh, I had in fact considered moving to the province of Quebec, where you can ask for euthanasia upon a dementia diagnosis, because I'm so terrified of burdening my family should I ever develop dementia. So we began to discuss this over breakfast at this very classic B&B, and as we spoke, she said, but I suppose you are against euthanasia just because of your Catholic tenets. And I looked at her with sincerity and I said, in fact, I'm worried about you and your self-esteem. She was quite taken and she said, I worry about that too. I worry about that too. And so when we are curious enough about what is it that is driving these fears, the request for euthanasia is a self-protective defense against the risk that when I ask the question, who will love me this way? If the answer to that question is no one, then that is too tragic, and euthanasia becomes a way to preempt hearing the answer of no one. But we know that nobody deserves to hear that answer. Instead, we will, after the pattern of Christ, say, I will be with you until your last breath. And we can give that reassurance, we can give that hope, we can give that presence, because ultimately the request for euthanasia is not so much the expression of a desire to die, so much as it is the expression of some disappointment. We are called to be prophets of hope and to counter that disappointment.
0: Now to Europe, where lawmakers in Luxembourg officially enshrined abortion in the country's constitution. The second round of voting last week rubber-stamped the decision made in March. The Western European nation joins France as the only countries to add abortion to their constitution. And in Ireland, lawmakers vote to remove the 3-day waiting period for abortions.

0: The wait time was put in place as a safeguard in 2018 when the majority Catholic country legalized abortion. The proposal now heads to Ireland's Health Committee for further study. Church leaders call the proposal, quote, quite tragic. In a statement, Ireland's Catholic Bishops' Conference said over 90% of abortions take place in the first 12 weeks. But in a society that is otherwise collapsing under the weight of research, there is no attempt to even find out why. Neither the state nor the mainstream media seem to have any interest in exploring what leads women to choose abortion or what happens to them afterwards. Amid the rise in legalized abortion, the fight for life continues. Rome held its first March for Life back in 2011. This year, pro-lifers marched for more than the unborn.
1: Every year since 2011, the capital of Italy brings pro-lifers together at the annual Scegliamo la Vita, or Let's Choose Life March, that's driven by the common motive to advocate to Italy, as well as the rest of the world, to choose life.
2: There's about 100 of us that came from the group in Brescia in train this morning, and we're going back tonight. It's worth it because we have to promote life. We have to help others understand how important it is to defend life, to try to help people understand why abortion is so evil.
3: Another summer means another March for Life here in the Eternal City. And I must tell you, nobody does it quite like the Italians. Despite the blazing heat, the streets of Rome have seen thousands march in the name of life. People have come with their families, with the sick, with the disabled, because every person has dignity and every life is worth fighting for.
4: Sono qui per difendere la vita perché credo che la vita debba essere difesa dal primo.
5: I am here to defend life because I believe that life should be protected from its very first moment until its very last. It is a gift that has been given to us, and no one has the right to take it away or reclaim it. It is something that has been entrusted to us.
1: Abortion was legalized in Italy in 1978 under Law 194. It is legal through the first 90 days of pregnancy. Since its legalization, more than 6 million unborn lives have been ended through abortion.
5: Unfortunately, today life is being challenged far too much. There are too many ideologies that promote this culture of death.
1: This year, demonstrators weren't only marching in protest of the existing abortion laws, but also current proposals to legalize euthanasia and assisted suicide.
6: We march to protect all human beings and their intrinsic dignity, from the smallest child in the mother's womb to the most vulnerable person, the disabled person, or rather, the differently able person, as we will hear people describe them, and all the way to natural death. Moreover, in Italy, today there are legislative efforts underway concerning euthanasia and assisted suicide. This gathering will ask the parliament not to pass such a legislation.
7: For me, living with a child with a disability has not been a burden. It's been a grace. In the lives of my daughters, I've seen a love for life and a capacity to share love that goes beyond anything else.
1: Participants see themselves as confronting a culture of death. They do so with joy and hope, confident that life will prevail.
8: I'm here because I believe there's something really extraordinary about being a woman. The ability to carry and bring new life into the world is truly special. And I think being here is also a way to appreciate and support the unique gift of being a mom.
1: In Rome, Zofia Tubak for EWTN Pro-Life Weekly.
0: Coming up, do's and don'ts for an I do. A Catholic matchmaker has advice for singles looking to make the trip down the aisle.
9: The best way to pray is simply to open our minds and our hearts to God, to allow His presence to begin to fill us, to restore us, to refresh us, to make us new. 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In that way, we delight in prayer and God Himself delights in us.

0: Welcome back to EWTN Pro-Life Weekly. I'm your host, Abigail Galvan. A recent survey says the second busiest month for weddings is June. It trails only October for most popular month for marriage. And a new website is helping couples tie the knot with a Catholic twist. A six-person team launched Cana.Weddings last year. It is a Catholic version of secular wedding planning apps or registries. It allows couples to design a free wedding website, a registry for gifts, and to plan a Catholic nuptial mass or ceremony. One employee shares of Cana's success. There's this need for tradition and desire for what is true, good, and holy. We recently spoke with one of Cana's co-founders about the initiative and the state of Catholic weddings. For more, we turn to James Riker, co-founder of Cana, a digital wedding platform for Catholics and Christians. Can you tell us a little bit more about Cana, why you started it, and what's been the response so far?
1: Like you mentioned, we're a digital wedding planning platform. The idea started just as a response to all of these, a few of these digital wedding planning companies, and all of them they're very woke. They are, they promote these things that are totally antithetical to what we believe as Catholics and as Christians. And there just wasn't a platform that allowed a good Catholic and Christian couple to plan their wedding and to plan for the sacredness of the union that they're entering into. So that was why we began. And the response has just been incredible. We have well over 5,000 couples that are now using us, and we are still in our first year. And we get messages almost daily just saying how grateful folks are that we created this little platform. So we sure are happy about that.
0: And can you tell us more specifically, what are you able to incorporate Catholic and Christian items into each couple's websites?
1: It's an awesome question. So first and foremost, you know, we have a few different main features. The first being the wedding website builder. So when a young couple gets engaged, one of the first things they do is they build their kind of online presence, a website that's dedicated to their story, their wedding day, all these things. So just subtly, we created all of these different themes, all very beautiful Christ-centered themes for brides and grooms to create and put on their wedding website. Mm-hmm. So that's been huge. This also includes prayer requests. And then, you know, we have obviously like the logistical things like guest list management and RSVPs. But recently, within the last couple months, we launched a vendor marketplace on our platform, which has been blowing up. So we have hundreds of Catholic and Christian photographers, videographers, you know, DJs, venues, florists, folks like that. And it's turning into quite the community, which we're really grateful for.
0: That's incredible. And are there any themes or trends that you're seeing regarding Catholic weddings?
1: We're lucky we have a pretty diverse range there, but there's definitely a pretty substantial movement to the more traditional side of things. You know, traditional Latin mass booklets what I love to see on our websites are when somebody puts on what the traditional Latin mass is, how to prepare for it, how to enter into that sacrament. You know, it might be a little bit different than, you know, what they're used to at the Novus Ordo. So that's definitely something we've seen as pretty popular.
0: Great. And if people would like more information, where can they go?
1: Our site is just cana.wedding, so cana.wedding. And watch out, because we're going to be launching a lot of really new, neat new features like baby registries and a bunch of other things.
0: Finally, tonight, a young woman in Fort Worth, Texas, is helping Catholic singles find their marriage partner, all without an app or any swiping left or right. Instead, she is seeking a match and a spark. Matchmaker Madigan says most dating apps do not treat people with full dignity, so she launched her own business, helping Catholic singles find the one. Madigan says she is on a quest to change romantic relationships for good. Her database already features more than 500 people from all 50 states. Now, Madigan, before we get started, A recent study suggested there was a direct correlation between the rise of smartphone culture in the United States and a sharp decline in both the marriage rate and fertility rate. You're on the front lines, so to speak. What are you seeing?
2: It's so true that we had the phones to be more connected, and the more that we continue to use them, people keep finding that they're feeling farther and farther apart. So we're having people who are only asking people out virtually. I met a gentleman recently who didn't even know that women wanted to be asked out in person. And so it's just fascinating to see how we had this kind of start as it was supposed to make us more connected, and now we're struggling with an epidemic of loneliness and so many other things in the dating front.
0: And now on to your work. What inspired you to launch Commitmentism Catholic Matchmaking?
2: I basically launched 2 weeks before the country shut down because the Lord just told me to make something better. And so it was an in-person business model. I did it for a couple of years, obviously was affected by the pandemic, some time off, and really discerned this idea of love is blind and married at first sight, and realized there was something to, we have this broken dating app culture. Mm-hmm. It's treating people like they're hot or not, which makes them a commodity. And so if we're going to continue to do that, we have to make something so different. Commitmentism was built on the idea that you have to have a phone call before you ever see a photo, because we need to go back to that traditional level of dating that's actually a human looking at your profile rather than an algorithm.
0: Now, let's dive into this distinction you're making between like the dating apps and the work that you're doing. Could you tell us like kind of like what the problems you were identifying were, and then just how your work has been addressing that?
2: Dating apps have been compared to gambling before. And so it's, when do you stop? When do you do this? Whereas matchmaking focuses on, I'm going to have Abby meet Christian, and you're going to discern who's directly in front of you. And that's going to be the only person that you focus on until you find that there might be something that isn't led to be your spouse. Then let's try and look for a different person.
0: Can you walk us through the customer journey for your clients?
2: You can sign up for free at commitmentism.com. You join our database. I love puns if you haven't met me. And so you join our database for free. If you're looking to work with me, we would have a one-on-one phone conversation. And then I would kind of go over all of your preferences. I have a questionnaire. It's about 60 questions deep. So I hopefully get to know who Abby is and what she's looking for in a very tangible way. And then we would kind of go through and decide what works best for you. And then I would basically, if I find someone that I want you to meet, I would find a time for all three of us to get on a call together. Prior to the call, I'd give you enough information for you to be curious, but not enough you can ever Google. So you have to keep an open heart and open mind. And then we get on the call together. I begin the call in prayer and then leave. And so it's this beautiful opportunity for me to introduce, to bring the faith. I always say that if I introduce you to your future spouse, you guys will have prayed within the first 5 minutes of meeting. And what a beautiful gift that I get to share with y'all. You put the photo 2 hours after. So again, who are we meeting is just a human being. And then the following day, I ask whether or not you want to get to know them better. And then I encourage you to go on your lovely little way and date. I always say matchmakers can introduce good people to good people. But past that, you're in charge of dating and pursuing one another.
0: I love that. And can you tell us, what sort of things are you looking for when you're pairing Catholic men and women?
2: We start with their priorities. So they're telling us, you know, I want to stay because of family. I really have this focus or this preference. And then we look at desires and deal breakers. We look at, do they have a similar faith background? You know, do we have a convert and a revert, or do we have a cradle Catholic? Those things are not determining what will always work, but it can kind of help to say if we've had similar journeys, we might understand each other in a new way. But sometimes the dating apps can't. They just look at who you are right now. So I kind of get a full picture of who you are and what you're looking for. And really, it's the Holy Spirit led. I don't have anything else to say. There are times where he reminds me of a word that was a focus in our call. And then I take that word and I say, who matches these profiles? And then as I get to read them, I go, oh, you don't need to meet Bethany. You need to meet, you know, Janice or whoever it is. And it's this beautiful gift that we just get to experience with our clients.
0: Biggest piece of advice you have for Catholic men or women who have not yet met the right person to marry?
2: You need to remain open. If you would have told me that I would have married a guy with a mustache and a mullet, I would have told you that you were crazy. But here we are, like the Lord's story is greater than our own. So that surrender, that openness is really where he can step in and write your love story. So if you want it written, you have to let him be the author. And that's the beautiful gift. I think we're writing off people too early, and we are not the author.
0: I love that. Well, Matchmaker Madigan, thank you so much for the incredible work that you're doing and building up families for the church.
2: We truly thank you for your time, and to EWTN, I'm so incredibly grateful for your ministry.
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0: June is the month dedicated to the Sacred Heart of Jesus. In 1675, Jesus told St. Margaret Mary that he wanted the Feast of the Sacred Heart to be celebrated on the Friday after the Corpus Christi Octave. In 1856, the Feast of the Sacred Heart became a universal feast. St. John Paul II said, "This feast reminds us of the mystery of the love of God for the people of all times."
1: Good day, friends, and welcome to this segment of The Crux of the Matter. I'm Father Wade Menezes of the Fathers of Mercy. Today I'd like to provide a brief lesson on the proper placement of the tabernacle within the church. While this has been a topic of some confusion over the years, it really shouldn't be, since the church's teaching on the subject is quite clear. All we have to do is look to Pope Benedict XVI's 2007 apostolic exhortation, Sacramentum Caritatis, the Sacrament of Charity, specifically number 69. In this document, the Holy Father provides a nice summation of all that the Church has said on this subject since the Second Vatican Council. The Holy Father states that in churches which do not have a Blessed Sacrament chapel, and where the high altar with its tabernacle is still in place, it is appropriate to continue to use this structure for the reservation and adoration of the Eucharist, taking care not to place the celebrant's chair in front of it. In new churches, it is good to position the Blessed Sacrament chapel close to the sanctuary, and where this is not possible, it is preferable to locate the tabernacle in the sanctuary, in a sufficiently elevated place, at the center of the apse area, or in another place where it will be equally conspicuous. Attention to these considerations, the Holy Father continues, will lend dignity to the tabernacle, which must always be cared for. As faithful Catholics, the main point to remember here is that the correct positioning of the tabernacle contributes to the recognition of Christ's real presence in the Blessed Sacrament, so that the place where the Holy Eucharist is reserved, marked by a sanctuary lamp, should be readily visible to everyone upon entering the church and not in some obscure location. This has been The Crux of the Matter. I'm Father Wade Menezes. Thanks for joining us.
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3: God created us with freedom. Why? 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And God created us for love, to love Him and to love one another. 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I choose God above all other things. I choose to follow His path for my life, not the one I might want for myself. Jesus tells us that Satan's work is to divide and to scatter, to create division between us and God, and to create divisions among ourselves. And the source of unity is always the Holy Spirit and the plan of God. Instead of thinking about ourselves, we need to think of God, then others.
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4: Prayer changes everything. We read in sacred scripture that when we come to God in prayer, He changes our lot. It isn't so much that the circumstances change. It is that we change, and therefore we see the circumstances differently. Prayer does everything for us. It is indeed the air that fills our soul, just as the oxygen fills our lungs. We can't do without prayer. To do without prayer means we languish and we die. God wants us to have life and to have it to the full.
5: This is Father Will Stratton. We pray so that we may come to know God, but I think even more importantly, we pray so that He may come to know us. In the name of the Father, and of the Son, and of the Holy Spirit, amen. Heavenly Father, You have created all things, all people, in Your likeness, in Your image. We pray for an end of abortion. We pray for a respect of all human life, from conception to natural death. Continue to pray for a conversion of their hearts back to You. Ask, Lord, that they may see and encounter You also in their brothers and sisters. We pray for a respect of human life from conception to natural death, that all people may see and encounter Christ and recognize the goodness and the gift of life. Lord, may You convert the hearts of those who agree with abortion, and may You bring it to an end. We ask this through Christ our Lord. In the name of the Father, and of the Son, and of the Holy Spirit, amen.
6: Father Mitch Pacwa discusses the relevance of the Old Testament and the need to study it to understand our own history and culture. The Old Testament Prophets is next on EWTN, Catholic Radio for the Philippines.

Shalom Aleichem. The peace of God be with you all. My name is Father Mitchell Pacwa. I'm a Jesuit priest and a professor of Old Testament at Loyola University of Chicago. And we're working through the prophet Micah. Now, we've already seen how this prophet Micah was from the southern kingdom of Judah, and how he had a strong word, a word of strong judgment and criticism against the kingdom of Judah and against Samaria, the northern kingdom. And his word was very poignant. He was very much to the point, because the Assyrian Empire had already begun to gain power and influence under Tiglath-Pileser III, who reigned from Assyria from 745 to 727. And in that time, a number of crises already began to take place. For instance, Tiglath-Pileser III was about to attack Israel and the Arameans of Damascus. And so they tried to force the king of the south, King Ahaz, the king of Judah, to fight with them against the Assyrians. And he refused. And so those two northern countries attacked Ahaz. But Yahweh helped the people of Judah to defeat them. And then in 722 or 721, we're not sure the exact year, the Assyrians came and destroyed Samaria just as Micah had said they would. And they took all the people as captives, and they brought people from Babylon to settle in Samaria. And as a matter of fact, it's those Babylonian resettlers brought in by the Assyrians that later become the people we know in the gospel as Samaritans. They're part Jewish and they're part Babylonian. But then that wasn't all that happened. The peoples continued to rebel. And in 711, about 10 years after the destruction of Samaria, we see that the people of Philistia and Judah had a revolt against the Assyrians. And the Assyrians came and they crushed it. And somehow or other, Hezekiah, the king of Judah, escaped. And Judah didn't get too badly destroyed. But keep in mind that this rebellion in Philistia, which did lead to the capture of Philistine towns and the killing of their kings and so on, that this putting down of the rebellion of Philistia would very much affect Micah, because Micah was from the town of Moresheth on the border of Philistia. And then in 701, the king of Judah, with help from Egypt, again revolted. And this time the Assyrians took many cities around the place of Israel, around Judah. And the only city they did not capture was Jerusalem. Now, today we're going to take a look at some more of the prophecies of Micah. Keep in mind all of this destruction and all of this invasion by the Assyrians. And then we'll try to understand how in the midst of that destruction and invasion and enslavement that went on because of these viciously, viciously cruel Assyrians, that Micah then changes to a word of hope. So let's take a look at it. Open up to the prophet Micah. Again, he's found in the Minor Prophets. It's usually a latter part of the Old Testament in most of your Bibles. And let's take a look at chapter 4, where we had left off. In verse 5 it says, "Now all the peoples go forward, each in the name of its God." Now that makes sense. All the different nations, Kol Ha'amim, go forward in the name of their God. And they tried to do valiantly for their God. But we go forward in the name of Yahweh our God forever and evermore. Now, what he's doing here is saying that the very possibility for hope, the very possibility for salvation, is that we don't just simply go off in the name of other gods, whether it be possessions, or whether it be worship of other gods. And as a matter of fact, in our own culture,
there is an increase of worship of other gods. But we don't go off in that. We go off in the name of Yahweh. We go forward by the power of His name. And to go in the name of God means to go in the power of God. And that's very important for us to understand that your salvation and my salvation depends upon us believing in the power of the name of Jesus, Jesus Christ, Jesus of Nazareth, our Savior. Now, if we open up to verse 6, we see that he begins to speak again of the day of judgment. Now, Micah has taught, and he speaks in such a way, that the day of judgment, that day, he always will say, on that day, is something that is unconditional. There is no escape from that day of judgment. You can't get out of it. All the peoples are going to be there, and there's no escape. But some people will survive the day. You can't stop the day from coming. Just like we can't stop the day of Jesus coming again to bring judgment on the earth. But some people will escape. And he calls those who escape the remnant. So let's see what he has to say about the remnant. Okay? Now, in verse 6, it says, on that day, it is Yahweh who speaks, I will finally gather in the lame and bring together those that have been led astray and those that have suffered at my hand. Out of the lame, I will make a remnant. Out of the weary, a mighty nation. Now, he speaks here of a remnant, those who would survive the day of judgment. And this remnant will be composed of those who are poor and lame, weak, sick, weary, all those who are outcasts and oppressed, but who did not sin. And he says, then, on that day, Yahweh will reign over them on the mountain of Zion from now and forever. That these little ones will know what it means to depend on Yahweh. They'll be able to trust Him because they have no one else to trust. And He will be their shepherd, ruling them from Zion. And that's why in the book of Revelation, we see that the hope for the future is this new and heavenly Jerusalem where God dwells, not in a temple, but God Himself, and we'll see God face to face, and He will be our shepherd. He will rule us. What a wonderful hope. What a wonderful image. We're looking at the prophet Micah of Moresheth. And if you open up your Bible to chapter 4, verse 8, we'll see more of what this prophet has to say for the hope for Zion. And for Messiah, too. Starts off in verse 8, and you, Migdal Eder, Ophel of the daughter of Zion. Now, what's he talking about here? What's this Migdal Eder? Well, Migdal in Hebrew means a tower. Eder means a flock. And so Migdal Eder is the name of a tower of the flock. Now, that probably refers to a part of Jerusalem. As a matter of fact, in Genesis 35, verse 21, we see a reference to Migdal Eder. And it's probably an old name for the area of Jerusalem. And Ophel is the original hill that the Canaanite city of Jerusalem was built on, remember? David had taken the city of Jerusalem away from the Jebusite Canaanite people. And it was built on this hill of Ophel, which is just to the south of the Temple Mount. If you've ever been to Jerusalem, you'll know that it's just south of that Temple Mount, and it's very close to the main spring. Not the thing you bounce up and down on, not that kind of spring, but the spring where you get water. And this Ophel was David's city. And then Zion refers to another hill that eventually got fortified and became part of the city of Jerusalem, and also refers to the Temple Mount. So here he's saying different parts of the city. It's fort, that is this tower of the flock, Ophel, where people live, and Zion, where the temple is. So all these different neighborhoods,
He speaks to them and says, to you, that is to you, Jerusalem, shall be given back your former sovereignty and royal power over the house of Israel. Now, what's he referring to here? He's saying that the hope for Jerusalem, for Zion, is that there will be once more a strong rule, a strong sovereignty in Jerusalem, and that the dynasty of David will rule from the city of Jerusalem, and that from Jerusalem the whole country, not just Judah, but the whole country, will be ruled. Now, in verse 9, we see, why are you crying out loud? You know the expression for crying out loud? Well, it's right here in the prophet. Are you crying aloud because there is no king within you? Are your counselors lost, that pain should grip you like a woman in labor? Now, what's he talking about? It seems to be that he's referring to one of the attacks on Jerusalem by the Assyrians. And he's mocking them. He's saying, hey, you guys got a king, don't you? You're not supposed to get in trouble. And isn't that why you asked Samuel for a king in the first place? So that the king could protect you against foreigners? Well, if you got your king, go ahead. You know, why bother crying out? You got all the help you need, don't you? Don't you have enough princes and counselors and military generals? They'll help you, won't they? Well, the answer is no. So he goes on to say here, writhe, cry out, daughter of Zion, like a woman in labor. Have you ever seen a woman going through labor? And how much pain she goes through to give birth? And how she just, her whole body agonizes as a child is about to come to birth. And he says, that's the way you as a city should be. For now, you have to leave the city like a baby has to leave its mother. All the inhabitants have to leave the city and live in the open country. To Babylon you must go, and there you will be rescued. So they are going to have to be exiles to Babylon. Now, the Babylonians did not capture Jerusalem for another 100 and some years later. It's over 100 years before the Babylonians are even a threat. But it's probably Assyrians who are taking Jews and settling them in Babylon, and then bringing people from Babylon over to settle in Samaria. So there's a mixture of populations back and forth, and we know that that was the Assyrian policy. But there you shall be rescued, and Yahweh will ransom you out of the power of your enemies. Now what he's saying is that even though you go off into captivity, that is the precise place where you'll be rescued and ransomed. And the word he uses for ransom, ga'al, in Hebrew, means to redeem somebody from slavery. And to redeem somebody from slavery was a family obligation. As a matter of fact, the whole verb ga'al in Hebrew, to redeem or ransom, means a family kind of obligation. So Yahweh is treating Israel like family. And this remnant that has gone off into captivity will be ransomed by Yahweh right in the midst of their pain and their exile. Now,

That's the way Jesus redeems you and me. We are trapped in the imprisonment and the exile of our sin. Some of us are trapped in difficult family and job circumstances and social situations. Social circumstances might make our lives miserable. That is the only place where Jesus can meet you. If you are in these pains and difficulties, that's the only place where you're going to meet the Lord. He's not going to wait until you come out of them. He'll meet you where you're at. He'll meet you in your difficulty, in your pain, even in your sin. Because as it says in Romans chapter 5, God proves His love for us in that while we were still sinners, He sent His only Son to die for us. That in the midst of our weakness, God redeems us and ransoms us. So don't wait until you get your life straight before you come to Jesus. Let Jesus meet you where you're at, because it's God's tradition to meet His people in their weakness. Now we see something else about how the pagans will attack Jerusalem. Many nations are mustered against you. Let her be desecrated, they say. Let her eyes feast on the ruin of Zion. But they do not know Yahweh's thoughts. They have their own plans to destroy Jerusalem, to destroy Zion, but that's not Yahweh's thoughts. They have failed to understand Yahweh's purpose. And He has collected them like sheaves on the threshing floor. Come up, daughter Zion, and thresh. In other words, Yahweh has brought these nations to attack Zion and Jerusalem so as to punish them. And so He says, come up, Zion, come up and you thresh them. For I will give you horns of iron, like the horns of an ox, because the oxen were used to thresh the grain. And I'll give you hooves of bronze as they step down on the nations, for you to trample down many peoples. And you will dedicate their plunder to Yahweh, the treasures to the Yahweh of the whole earth. Now, what He's saying here is that even when they attack you, even when things go badly for you, Yahweh will bring good out of it. He'll bring salvation out of it. And so will He do for us. We're going through the prophet Micah of Moresheth. And if you open up to chapter 4, verse 14, we're going to start to take a look at the first of the prophecies that's very clearly foretelling of a Messiah, of a future king. But one of the things I must warn you about, we are not going to find the word Messiah in Micah, nor are we going to find the word Messiah in any prophet. The prophets did not speak about a Messiah, but they spoke about the idea that we now understand as the Messiah. So let's take a look at it. He starts off and says, now look to your fortifications, fortress. They have laid siege against us. With their rod they strike on the cheek the ruler of Israel, or the judge of Israel, some of you might have in your translations. Now what does he mean here? He's talking to the fortifications of fortress. Now the fortress is Jerusalem. And he said, look at your how you've defended yourself. Look at your walls. Look at your ramparts. Look at your towers. And how all these Assyrians have laid siege to us. Now this might well refer to the attack of King Sennacherib, who was the king that attacked in 701, or it could also mean when in 735, the people of Israel and Damascus attacked Jerusalem. We're not positive. But it refers to some attack when enemies are all around the walls of little Jerusalem. And so in the midst of that danger, when it says that you even strike the cheek of the judge of Israel with a rod. That is, the judge of Israel refers to the king, because the word judge, shofet, also means ruler. And to strike him on the cheek is something that takes a lot of cheek. That is, it really is an insulting thing to do, to strike the king of Israel on the face with a stick. But we also have to keep in mind that that's exactly what had happened to Jesus. They had struck him with a stick on the head. But you, Bethlehem Ephrathah, the least of the clans of Judah, out of you will be born for me the one who is to rule Israel. His origin goes back to the distant past, to days of old.

from the way that he chooses the one that's least expected to do something great for Yahweh. But isn't that exactly what Mother Angelica always says too? How unless we're willing to do the ridiculous, God can't do the miraculous. And so Yahweh chooses this ridiculously small little village, Bethlehem, and makes it the home of his King David. And also, it's the place where the future king is to come from. And again, is that not what we see happen to Jesus? He's born in Bethlehem to fulfill this prophecy. Now, this one who is born is to rule over Israel. And its origin goes back to the distant past, to days of old. And in a way, this could be understood as referring to David, whose clan goes way back in Bethlehem, but also more importantly refers to Jesus, who goes not just back to the time when he was born, but he goes back as the Ancient of Days. Jesus existed from all time because he's God. God the Son, not just a man, but fully a man and fully God. And he's born into the family of David, in the city of David, to fulfill this prophecy and to be the one from ancient times who will live for all times and redeem all humanity. Now it says here, Yahweh is therefore going to abandon them to the time when she who is to give birth gives birth. So things are going to look bad. And that also happened in the times of Jesus, that the people were abandoned to the Roman power. And the people of Israel were abandoned many other times. They suffered under the Greeks, the Persians, the Babylonians, the Assyrians. They suffered even in, Christian Europe. But at the time of their abandonment, Yahweh delivers them. And is that not, again, a part of life? That when we seem most abandoned, when things seem worst, that's when Yahweh comes in and sends us his Messiah. That's when Jesus comes into our lives, when things seem to be worst. And so he'll abandon them till the time that she is to give birth, gives birth. That is a reference to the Blessed Virgin Mary. When she gives birth, then that will be the proper time. Then the remnant of his brothers will come back to the sons of Israel. He will stand and feed his flock with the power of Yahweh, with the majesty of the name of his God. Now let's reflect on these words in reference to Jesus. I mean, these are still a hope for Jews, but for us it's fulfillment. We believe that Jesus is the one who brings back his brothers of the remnant, his brothers and sisters who have been scattered throughout the world. He makes you and he makes me his brothers and sisters, and he gathers us home. Now isn't that wonderful? That Jesus will gather us back to himself. And that's exactly what he calls to do. And one of the things that we believe is that in the church, people are being gathered in every age from every part of the world. Again and again, people are brought into Christ. And he will stand and feed his flock with the power of Yahweh, with the majesty of the name of his God. He feeds us with the power of God. Now in the Gospels, we see Jesus multiply bread and fish. And he fed the 5,000 with that. But even for Jesus, that was just a sign, as we see in John chapter 6. That was just a sign of the way he feeds you and me still. By the power of God, Jesus still feeds us with his flesh and with his blood. He gives us himself by the power of God so that we can receive Jesus and we can have him within us. Now that's just a wonderful thing. And he fulfills this prophecy. They will live secure from then on. He will extend his power to the ends of the land. He himself will be peace. He won't just bring peace. He will be peace. And he will deliver us from Assyria should it invade our country, should it set foot inside our frontiers. Jesus will be peace. That is the hope that you and I have. Let us accept this Jesus into ourselves as the one who fulfills these prophecies, as the one who gives us himself to eat, as the one who gives us his peace. God bless you.

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1: Christ is the answer with Father John Ricardo.
2: John 6, verses 48 to 58. Jesus says, "I am the bread of life. Your fathers ate the manna in the wilderness, and they died. This is the bread," meaning me. "This is the bread which comes down from heaven, that a man may eat of it and never die. I am the living bread which came down from heaven. If anyone eats of this bread, he will live forever. And the bread which I shall give for the life of the world is my flesh." At which the Jews disputed among themselves, saying, "How can this man give us his flesh to eat?" They're scandalized by this. How is it that we're not? How is it that we just hear this and go, "Oh yeah, I know that passage"? They're just outraged and at least perplexed. Sane people, inspired teachers, wise men, prophets don't say things like this.
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5: Psalm 1, verse 1 says, "Blessed is the man who does not walk in the counsel of the ungodly, nor stand in the way of sinners, nor sit in the seat of scorners." 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

0: Hello and welcome to Catholic Answers Live. I'm Cy Kellett, your host, and we're turning the show over to the Latter-day Saints for the first hour. If you are a Mormon, a member of the Church of Jesus Christ of the Latter-day Saints, and you've got questions about the Catholic faith, you're welcome to call 888-318-7884. And if you're not, maybe you've got questions in a more general nature about the relationship between Catholicism and Mormonism, how the beliefs compare, how they contrast, whatever. If you've got questions about Mormonism and you'd like to hear the take of a Catholic apologist, one of the great Catholic apologists, Joe Heschmeyer, is here to take your call, 888-318-7884. Joe Heschmeyer, as I said, a great apologist, author of a whole bunch of books, including The Early Church Was the Catholic Church, Pope Peter, The Eucharist Is Really Jesus. Also a very, very fine speaker, I know, because I've gotten to be out speaking with him or listening to him speak many, many times. Joe Heschmeyer, welcome.
1: Thanks. Good to be here.
0: So how'd you get to be in the know on Mormonism? How'd that happen?
1: So I don't want to present myself as like a special expert, but I've known Mormons in high school and college and been very intrigued by what are our similarities, what are our differences, and then knowing missionaries over the years, it's gotten me much more interested in a lot of the standard Christian apologetics responding to Mormonism are not very good. And they're often charitable, often make these kind of sweeping claims about Mormonism that are half true or false or misleading. And frankly, it's not that hard to make most systems look ridiculous. I mean, almost any religion, you can make it look silly, including Christianity. You can also make atheism and agnosticism and everything else look silly. So if you want to approach

0: things with an uncharitable spirit. It's not hard to simply make Mormonism look goofy, but I don't think that's an effective or charitable way to share the truth and love, which is the actual Christian call. So I saw what seemed to me to be a gap. And so I've tried in kind of fits and spurts to fill that gap by presenting a Catholic alternative to some of the Mormon claims and to show some of the areas of divergence and why we think Mormons are wrong in some of their interpretations.
1: If you want to talk about Mormonism, 888-318-7884. Well, now I feel a little negative about my question that I'm going to open with, because I have an opening question. You know, while the calls come in and get screened, I like to open with a question, and I hope mine's not too negative now, given what you just said. But can you give me three things that Mormons get wrong?
0: Yeah. So I think it is important to highlight the areas where we do diverge, because you could easily say, oh, look, we both say really nice things about Jesus. We both try to follow his teachings. We both, you know, do all these things. And people can kind of come away with basically good enough. We basically agree. And there are actually some very important points of divergence. The biggest one, of course, is on the Trinity. So they reject the notion of one God and three persons in the sense Trinitarians mean that term. They think that's just, you know, an absurd kind of philosophy. They instead believe in something that is sometimes called social Trinitarianism. And it's the idea that the Father, Son, and Holy Spirit are three distinct beings, but that they are united in purpose and in effort. So they're one metaphorically speaking, but only metaphorically speaking. And so Mormons, I want to try to be fair to the belief. Mormons will say, well, look, there are these passages in the Bible about like the two becoming one in marriage or the church being one. But obviously, you know, the church is made of these various parts, and you and I aren't literally, you know, assimilated into one being in the Borg sense. I understand that claim completely. But nevertheless, interpreting God and his divinity in that way does involve saying that just as we can say, you know, there are 1.5 billion Catholics, whatever the number is, that you'd also have to say there are three gods. You wouldn't say there's one God. Like if I said there's one Catholic because we're all united in some sense, that would be very misleading. And so, you know, for the sake of clarity and truthfulness, we would say, no, there's like a billion and some odd Catholics. Well, likewise, if you believe that the relationship of Father, Son, and Holy Spirit is like the relationship of three people who are working on a project together, or three people who are in a church together, or three people, or, you know, married together, something like that, you wouldn't say, oh yeah, there's only one person in my marriage. Yes, there is a certain spiritual sense in which you are united as one, but there is nevertheless an ontological distinction there. You are still two distinct human beings, and we can all recognize that. So if God is three distinct human beings, say that. That's the first major area, and because of that, and because this means they don't have valid baptisms, from a Christian perspective, when we say Catholics do not believe that Mormons are Christians, we don't mean because we think you're bad people and monstrous and all this. And I think that's often how it's heard. It's not meant as a term of derision, but the whole point is the doorway into incorporation into the body of Christ is through baptism. As St. Paul talks about in Romans, as many of us as are baptized into the death and resurrection of Christ. We become united in this mysterious way spiritually with Christ in baptism. And a person who tries to follow Jesus and doesn't undergo baptism isn't a Christian in the biblical sense of the term. This would include not just Mormons, but anybody. Like it could be someone who completely agrees with the Catholic Church on everything, but for some reason just does not want to get baptized. That person is not a Christian yet. So that's the first major point of divergence. The second major point of divergence would be what's called the Great Apostasy. And the Great Apostasy, quoting from the Church of Jesus Christ of Latter-day Saints website, is the claim that after the death of Jesus, wicked people persecuted and killed many church members. Other church members drifted from the principles taught by Jesus Christ and his priesthood. The apostles were killed, and priesthood authority, including the keys to direct and receive revelation for the church, was taken from the earth. Because the church was no longer led by priesthood authority, error crept into church teachings. And so they acknowledge good people and much truth remained, but the gospel as established by Jesus Christ was lost. So that's their claim. Sometime, seemingly shortly after the death of Christ or shortly after the death of the apostles, the gospel was completely lost, I mean, in the full sense. And this is critical to their claim. Mormonism is what's called a restorationist movement.

0: It claims Jesus established a church, that church was lost, and now in the 19th century, we have to come along and restore it. And there were several 19th century restorationist movements, you know, at this same time. But this one is very much, you know, like the probably the best known of those. So if you can't prove a great apostasy, then there's nothing to restore. And it's not enough to say, look, here are some Christians who did bad things. Of course. And there's some Mormons who do bad things. That doesn't prove an apostasy. To prove an apostasy, you can't just say there was sin within the church. There's always been sin within the church. You've got Judas Iscariot. So you need to show something more. You need to show that the church, as built by Jesus, actually failed, that it was taken away and seemingly here because of persecution. And that simply is false and can't be shown. And all of the attempts to do so are going to be passages that are either coming from the Book of Mormon, which it doesn't really work, or are going to be passages that are just about how people fall away from the faith individually, not about the entire church itself being destroyed or corrupted or losing the gospel. So I've done an entire debate on that particular topic, but that is a really important one because not only is it a very hard case for them to try to prove, but you also have a great amount of evidence pointing the exact opposite. Famously, Matthew 16, that the gates of hell won't prevail against the church. You also have things like Daniel 2, where the kingdom established in the fourth during the reign of the Roman Empire is going to last forever. You have all these passages that seem to point very clearly to the idea that Christ is going to come and build an indestructible kingdom, and his kingship will not pass away. And this is built into the Messianic proclamation from the beginning. So the early Christians had no sense that they were all going into apostasy. There was no sense that they were meant to like continue to get revelation and they lost it one day. We don't get any of that from the Christians themselves. And the early Christians themselves are really good and really holy. And then for a third issue, I'd just say the issue of polygamy or plural marriage. And the way this gets badly argued is people say, oh, it's immoral to have more than one wife. And they'll make an argument kind of from moral disgust or from current social conventions or even from things the New Testament says about the nature of man and woman being united. I think a stronger case can be made in this way, that the Book of Mormon actually condemns polygamy. Jacob 2:24 says that David and Solomon truly had many wives and concubines, which thing was abominable before me, saith the Lord. Now, Jacob 2 is not in the Bible. It is in the Book of Mormon. And at the time, Joseph Smith was a monogamist. But then somewhere in the 1830s, he started to have relations with their maid, Fanny Alger. After that, he claimed that God had given him a special revelation that polygamy was okay, plural marriage was okay. And in that, this is Doctrines and Covenants 132, verses 38 and 39 are particularly important because allegedly God says, David also received many wives and concubines, and also Solomon and Moses, my servants, as also many others of my servants from the beginning of creation till this time. And in nothing did they sin, save in those things which they received not of me. And then in verse 39, it clarifies, this is a reference to David and Bathsheba. So there's just a flat contradiction there. It's not impossible to say polygamy is permitted in one age and not another. Christians would be happy to agree with that principle. What is a flat contradiction is to say God wants David and Solomon to have many wives, and God finds it abominable for David and Solomon to have many wives. Because there you're just directly contradicting. It's not it was okay in one age and not another. Now you're just flatly saying two opposite things. And this seems to be a genuinely like insurmountable contradiction within Mormon scriptures themselves. So those would be three areas I'd point and say, you know, this is a good at least starter to have what I hope is a meaningful conversation. And by all means, I don't want to just monologue. So people who are listening, please feel free. If you think I'm wrong about any of those, or if you've got other questions or challenges or whatever, I invite you to raise those.
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0: 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We're talking about Mormonism today. The number is 888-318-7884, 888-318-7884. Second hour, if we still have Mormon questions, we'll continue that into the second hour, but we'll open it up to other things. If not, this has been a very popular topic recently. Lots of stuff has been happening online about Mormonism, the Catholic Church, all that kind of thing. So a great time to have these conversations. And whoever you are, wherever you're coming from, if you want to get in on that conversation, 888-318-7884. If you're watching on video, you will see that Joe has an absolutely magnificent daisy shirt with a blue background. Joe, congratulations on the best shirt this month on Catholic Answers Live.
1: Really appreciate that. It's a good standard, and I want to issue a challenge to my fellow apologist to step it up.
0: Yeah, step up the shirts. I think we should have a summer shirt contest. When I saw you, this was the first thing I thought was, we need a summer shirt contest where we see which apologist or host, we'll include the host
1: yeah,
0: in there.
1: Yeah, yes, absolutely.
0: Can get the best, because that's clearly a summer shirt that you are wearing.
1: Yes, this would be absurd in the winter.
0: Yes, it's not unabsurd.
1: I mean, that's not incompatible with it being absurd now.
0: But you would expect to see that on the beach. That's a shirt you would expect to see on the beach.
1: For context, I was outside earlier, and it had just finished a tremendously hard thunderstorm. So it smelled like thunderstorm in the air, 94 degrees out. So you got to wear a shirt like this.
0: There it is. There's the summer shirt. So
1: it's like Florida weather.
0: We'll have to see. What do you think, YouTubers? Tell me if you think we should... if we should have a summer shirt contest and what the rules should be. How will we know who's the winner of this? So far, Joe's in the lead. Whether we have the contest or not, Joe's in the lead. Okay, off we go to the phones. We're talking Mormonism this hour. Tom is in Jersey City watching on YouTube. Hey, Tom. You got a question about Mormonism? Hi.
2: There's a Broadway show, Book of Mormon.
0: Yeah.
2: And someone stood up and said, this is blasphemous, and it stormed out, you know. That's you know, I've known many Mormons. I mean, out east here, Jehovah's Witness are more popular, but I worked with a Mormon, and he, they wanted him to work Saturdays, and he couldn't because, you know, that's their Sabbath. So, what do you think about the irony of play like Book of Mormon being so popular?
1: Yeah, I've never seen the Book of Mormon. In general, this is a distinction that sometimes people have a hard time drawing. It's not that you ought to have a special reverence for bad theology and bad ideas, because I don't think that's true. But you should be respectful of people who are trying to follow God, trying to follow Jesus Christ, and trying to live their lives in accordance with what they think they're supposed to do. And when we mock them for their attempts, even when their attempts are misguided, I think that is actually a sin against charity. And so I don't think it's bad to say, like, oh, this teaching is really, like, this is wrong. And sometimes it can even be helpful to call out what seem to be absurdities. And even if calling it an absurdity is part of a good faith effort

0: to get people to realize that they've believed something false, there can be room for that. But if you're just making fun for the sake of making fun of people and making fun of them for what they regard as sacred and making fun of them for their attempt to follow God, I don't think that as a Christian you should support that. I don't think that's right.
1: And people come from all over the country to see, Broadway shows and New York and stuff like that. And, it's well, I want to get back to, I was on once before, I ordered a book by Psy, and I never got it. So.
0: Oh, wait, you know what?
2: Which book was it?
0: You give your address after this, and we'll remedy that.
2: A Teacher of Strange Things, Who Jesus
1: strange,
2: Was.
1: Strange book.
2: Yeah, we'll send you the strange book.
0: if you just say A Strange Book by Psy, we might guess the title, could, but it doesn't
2: that could
0: really
2: be several books,
0: down.
2: Actually. Yeah. I'll tell you what.
1: Google that. I don't know if Google Assistant or Gemini,
2: All right.
1: Handlers.
2: So you had a question, but you also had a customer service issue. So we're willing to do both things. We're going to send you A Teacher of Strange Things.
0: Very, very cleverly done, Tom.
2: nicely done, Tom. Isn't it in the very first Psalm? I think it's Psalm 1. Do not sit among the mockers.
0: The company of the mockers.
2: Yeah. I see a lot of people who are quite public that they're Christians or Catholics who make a whole career of mocking other people. And it just seems to me that is not a spiritually safe approach to things.
0: Right.
2: Tom.
0: Yeah.
2: Oh, go ahead, Joe. I'm sorry.
0: Well, I was going to quote Psalm 1:1. Blessed is a man who walks not in the counsel of the wicked, nor stands in the way of sinners, nor sits in the seat of scoffers. That's the RSV. But the other translations are going to say mockers.
2: Have fun, but I think fun is fine. Mocking is different than having fun. It's a different thing.
0: And again, there can be ways where even calling out somebody's absurdity can be done in a charitable spirit. I'm never saying it's never right, because there are times where that is absolutely appropriate. And there's a difference between, upbraiding someone for their own spiritual good and mocking them for your own enjoyment.
2: Yeah.
0: And one of those treats them in a way that is respectful of their dignity, ultimately, and the other one in a way that is disrespectful of their dignity.
2: Somebody just came in from, Peg came in from customer service. She gave us the two thumbs up. I guess they're going to make sure that Tom gets Tom gets his book. Good. You know what? Other customer service issues, though, just call their office. Don't call. They're across the hall from us. She had to walk
0: this,
2: all the way
0: This
2: over.
0: May sound like Greek mythology, but we call that a Pegasist.
2: Cole from Maine watching.
0: I think
2: Peg's going to actually enjoy that. I think she's going to be like, that was all right. That was a Peg assist. Yeah. Cole from Maine, thanks for calling. Go ahead with your question.
3: Yeah. Hey, Joe, I just wanted to say hi. I'm a big fan. I'm actually a former Mormon as of last year, the end of last year, and recently became a catechumen in the Catholic Church. You're a big influence.
0: Welcome home. That's
3: on
0: wonderful.
3: Me for that. I watched your debate with Jacob Hansen. I thought it was great. I'm reading the early church and Catholic Church. I guess my question is having been raised Mormon, I've had this understanding of becoming like God. And I know the idea of theosis is a Catholic teaching as well as Orthodox. Could you help me differentiate like what that means? Because I've asked a couple people and I haven't really gotten a straight answer entirely. And I'm sure it's very complex and you can't really give it to me like in a minute, but could you just help me differentiate besides obviously
0: sure.
3: ontological differences, but differentiate?
0: I mean, yeah, that's the big difference. But let me kind of explain the teaching for people who may not be familiar, and then I'll explain where it differs, because a lot of Christians are unaware that we believe anything like this. And I think that it's a shame, because this is such a beautiful teaching. But we are called to become not simply imitators of Christ, but he wants to make us, as St. Peter says in 2 Peter 1:4, partakers of the divine nature. And St. John says in 1 John 3, Beloved, we are God's children now. It does not yet appear what we shall be, but we know that when he appears, we shall be like him, for we shall see him as he is. So the promise of Christianity is not just you're going to be saved from hell. It's not just you're going

0: be in eternal bliss in heaven is that you're going to be made like God, such that if a person on earth were to see one of the saints in heaven, they would be strongly tempted to worship them because they are participating in divinity in some mysterious way. But nevertheless, we know that we're not to worship the saints, just like we're not to worship the angels, who also appear divine in comparison to us. You know, think about it in the book of Revelation. Twice John goes to worship the angels. So how do we make sense of this, and what does it mean to say that we are going to be partakers of the divine nature? This is something that the early church fathers, the earliest Christians, talked about a great deal. There are a couple really good quotes in paragraph 460 of the Catechism. First, St. Athanasius on the Incarnation is quoted, "For this is why the Word became man, and the Son of God became the Son of Man, so that man, by entering into communion with the Word, and thus receiving divine sonship, might become a Son of God." Now, I want to unpack that for a minute, because that's going to be pretty important. That if you are troubled by the idea of saying man might become God, but you're not troubled by saying that we can become sons of God, then you haven't fully grasped how bold of a title Son of God is. And this is one of the points that John is making in 1 John 3, that we're already called sons and daughters of God. And if that's true, this is a promise of something even more, that when we see Christ, we will be like him. And then St. Thomas Aquinas is quoted in paragraph 460 as well, "The only begotten Son of God, wanting to make us sharers in his divinity, assumed our nature so that he made man might make men gods." So again, understand how that's alarming language for a lot of people. And a lot of Mormons are saying, why in the heck are you criticizing us when you believe something that sounds so similar? Here's the important difference. When we become godlike, it is a participation in grace and not a change in our ontology and of our nature. So St. Athanasius, who we already heard from before, elsewhere writes the following. "For although there be one Son by nature, true and only begotten, we too become sons, not as he in nature and truth, but according to the grace of him that calls." And this is what he says. This is why we, though we are men from the earth, are yet called gods, not as the true God or his word, but as it pleased God who's given us that grace. And then he gives other examples. So you can be called children of God. You can be called merciful. You can be called good. Now, when you say somebody is good, you don't mean they're good in the way that God is infinite, uncreated goodness. You mean instead that the goodness of God permeates, like it radiates through them, and it permeates their whole person and being, and they become conformed to divine goodness in some way. When you say somebody is merciful or any of these divine attributes, and you ascribe them to another person, you are not saying that they're a rival God to God. You're saying that God is working through that person in a remarkable way. And the fullness of that is so that St. Paul can say, it is no longer I who live, but Christ who lives in me. Not that he's become a rival God to Christ or an alternate God to Christ, but that while a creature, we can nevertheless be so configured to Christ that anyone who sees us sees divine action at work. Does that make sense?
1: Yeah. And just a clarifying question, and this may sound silly, but it's not like we become like a amorphous blob.
2: Some of us are already pretty close to being there, Cole, to the amorphous blob thing, but we got to answer that on the other side. Right back with more Joe Heschmeyer on Catholic Answers Live.
3: In the wake of recent earthquakes, we need to keep our strength. Homes may have shaken, but our spirit remains unbroken. Let us pray to the Lord for healing and a quick resolution through this difficult time.
4: I firmly believe that prayer is communication with God. And if we know that God is a loving Father, why wouldn't we want to talk to God? The reality is, we've got to talk to our family, we've got to talk to our friends, and if God is real, and God is definitely real, He wants to hear about our day. He also wants to know how we're doing and what our needs are. Prayer is communication with God.
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6: Let's say a little prayer. Lord God, we are people who are very much like Thomas all our lives. We lack faith and we lack hope. We lose courage very quickly, Lord. Our pride prevents us from finding joy and

0: self-knowledge and in the sufferings of the present moment. And so though faith is the threshold that allows me to see you in the present moment, give me hope, an increase of hope that will allow me to embrace you in the present moment. Lord, I believe. Help my unbelief. Lord, I hope. Keep me from discouragement. Amen.
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0: Welcome back. Catholic Answers Live. Just to paint a mental picture for you, Joe's wearing a blue summer shirt with giant white daisies on it. And he's taking questions about Mormonism. If you've got questions about Mormonism, 888-318-7884. Those two things are not related. They're just both interesting facts about Joe. 888-318-7884. Cole from Maine is on the line. And we've been talking with Cole about the difference between the Catholic belief in theosis or divinization and the Mormon belief that everybody becomes a god. Did I get that right, Cole?
1: Yeah, I think that's a good distinction. Oh, sorry.
0: No, that's okay.
2: Yeah.
0: Okay, Cole. So the follow-up was, does that mean that we just get absorbed into God, really? Is that what you were saying, Cole?
2: Yeah, my assumption is no, but I'd just like clarification on what our identities or what it'll look like. I know we don't really have that answer. That's a big answer or a big question, but if you have any insight you could give me, that'd be great.
1: Yeah, sure. The thing I would say is that the more you become like God, the more you allow God to live divine life in you, the more you also become the person you were made to be. And so the strange paradox is that you actually become more unique. You become more individual when you are allowing yourself to be shaped by your maker as you were meant to be. As the clay gives itself over to the potter, each bit of clay becomes more individualized than when it remains a lump. And so if you imagine it from that perspective, this is a cure for the lump kind of view. That it's not that we're all going to get mushed together, but the biblical image is of a potter and clay. And what does a potter do with clay? Well, he takes the lump and he forms different things from it. So that what had been undifferentiated is differentiated. And if you think about this in the spiritual life, the great mass of sinners look pretty similar. If somebody says, oh yeah, I was pretty crazy in college, I did a lot of things God wouldn't have approved of, I bet you and I can probably fill out most of their college recreation just by guessing, you know? But if somebody said, I gave myself over to God, and he had a mission for my life, I can't guess what the next part's going to be. I like to give the example of two French saints, St. Joan of Arc and St. Thérèse of Lisieux. Thérèse dressed up as Joan of Arc once, but you know, Joan of Arc is this teenager who leads France in combat to overcome the British, and Thérèse is a nun who lives her life in a convent, and they live these radically different lives. And they do this in a way that is not a contradiction, but God has called them two different things. And so you can see this in the lives of the apostles, you know, the way he nicknames the sons of thunder and renames Simon to Peter. It shows that Jesus recognizes the individuality and humanity of his followers. And this is one of my favorite promises in the Bible. This is Revelation chapter 2, verse 17. He who has an ear, let him hear what the Spirit says to the churches. To him who conquers, I will give some of the hidden manna, and I will give him a white stone with a new name written on the stone, which no one knows except him who receives it. That there is an aspect of you, this new name, that you don't even know, and that is known only to God and has to be revealed to you. And so you're not just going to be, you know, 17305 in heaven. You are going to be more perfectly yourself in a way that is literally unknowable here on earth. So this is one of the things I think we try to honor with having patron saints, of just recognizing that the saints don't lose their individuality, and they're just more fully themselves. Because if you think about it in the last analysis, God is infinite, and none of us can showcase or embody or live out the full infinite goodness and grandeur and glory of God. And instead, one of the reasons for all of the different humans and angels and archangels and thrones and dominions and powers and principalities and cherubim and seraphim is because each of us gets to show the glory of God in some way. Each of us, like Mary, gets to magnify the Lord, but magnifying some aspect of the Lord that nobody else does in quite the same way that we do. Does that make sense?
2: Well, that was beautifully put. That actually eased my tensions with that. That was perfect.
1: Wonderful.
2: I really appreciate you, Joe. You've helped me a lot on my faith journey.
0: Are there any of his books that you don't have? What's a book I could send you by Joe that you're like, I don't have that one?
2: The only book I have is the Early Church of the Catholic Church. So, Joe, do you have any recommendations for me?
1: Why don't we send The Eucharist Is Really Jesus? Because it actually talks a little bit about divinization in there, if memory serves. So,
0: hang on, Cole. We'll put it in the mail to you. Thank you very much. Off air, Richard in Michigan on listening to Ave Maria Radio wanted to know, did Joseph Smith know Latin?
1: I actually looked that up during the break, and it looks like the answer to that is he didn't have a formal Latin education, but he knew some Latin expressions and phrases. At least that's what people guess based on what was pretty standard at the time. Sometimes, so this comes up in a weird way. People will sometimes exaggerate how uneducated Joseph Smith was, and it's true that he doesn't have a ton of formal education, but the kind of frontier culture was a little more academically informed than you might imagine, because there was a fair amount of reading people would do on their own. But I think it's safe to say he didn't have some, you know, rigorous, thoroughgoing knowledge of Latin and Greek.
0: Richard, thank you for the call. Now we go up to Ontario, Canada. Our good old friend Ava, our good old young friend Ava. Welcome back, Ava.
3: Hi, Si. Thanks for having me again.
0: It's always nice when you call, Ava.
1: Ave,
3: thank
1: Ava.
3: Thank you. Salvete.
1: Well done.
0: But you know what? That was better than Joseph Smith would have done. Oh, and I'm just guessing. I don't know.
1: I hope everyone who heard him say that heard the prior...
0: Yeah, the prior call, right. Please don't do the entire call in Latin, Ava. Give us some English.
3: All right. Okay. So my question is, I have a friend who was raised Mormon, and she came to Mass with me a couple of weeks ago, and I'm going to go to the Mormon church with her in an upcoming week, just because I want to observe what they're doing and see where they're coming from so that I have a bit more information if I ever dialogue with them. So I'm wondering if there's any Bible verses or topics that I should be prepared on before I go.
0: Huh.
1: That's a really interesting question. When you say be prepared on before you go, what kind of context are you thinking?
3: I'm thinking in case someone there challenges me on Catholicism. I've looked a lot into Protestantism, but I'm not sure what Mormons might say.
1: Yeah, in my experience, it's not going to be a direct challenge like that. They actually tend to discourage that sort of direct challenging sort of approach. Now, you know, I might say that and you find the exception. But there is, historically within Mormonism and still today, a real dissuading from apologetics and using argumentation in that way as a normal way of, you know, like going, certainly what we would call polemics, where you show why another system is wrong. Mm-hmm. I think you're much more likely to have them say like, oh, that's really wonderful for you. It's great that you've been following God in that way. Here's how we follow God. You should read the Book of Mormon and pray on it and see if it's true. Where it almost has a relativistic or subjective sort of bent in terms of how it's presented, where it's like, oh, that's wonderful for you. Here's what's been really wonderful for us. Try our thing. And, you know, our response is like, well, truth is truth. Either everyone on earth is meant to be Mormon or nobody is. And we're not going to know that just.

0: just by every individual person preying on it and seeing what conclusion they come to, because spoiler alert, people prey on things and come to opposite conclusions. And that includes whether to become Mormon or not. I think this is a common tactic they use from a missionary perspective. But if you think about the success rate of door-to-door evangelization amongst Mormons, it's very low, like single digit. And, you know, that's normal. I think the success rate for anybody trying to convert anybody is going to be very low, or even a salesman coming to your door, the sales rate is very low. But what makes it different is if you are going to acknowledge, yeah, 100 people fervently prayed on this and 99 of them said the answer was no and one said the answer was yes, why should we trust the internal experience of one person over the other 99? What makes it so that we believe their prayers and we don't believe the other 99 people's prayers? So that's where I would go. Not so much a particular Bible verse. I mean, you can be prepared with basic things like Matthew 16. And I think it's much more, well, why should we trust that this is from God? And it can't just be something purely internal like my feelings or a burning in the bosom I have after I pray. It needs to be grounded in something objective and something we can actually hold on to if this is going to be a principle of faith for everyone. Does that make sense?
1: Yes, I think that makes a lot of sense. Thank you, Joe.
0: Yeah, you bet. I hope you'll call back and let us know how it goes.
1: Sure, I can do that.
2: Gosh, I love it when Ava calls. Ava, thanks very much. I'm going to learn Latin so I can speak to you in Latin next time, all right?
1: Okay.
2: It's unlikely that I will succeed, Ava. It's just so you know, the likelihood that I will be able to speak Latin, very low. All right, we'll take a quick break. We've got lots of calls, actually, to talk about Mormonism. So we'll continue with those calls till the top of this hour and into the next hour, depending on how they go. But we'll open it up to a wider selection of calls as well, second hour. Joe Heschmeyer is our guest. Shameless Popery is his podcast. It's an apologetics and an explaining and defending podcast, but so much more, because Joe is so much more. Check it out, Shameless Popery, wherever you get your podcasts. Right back.
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0: Welcome back. Catholic Answers Live. Joe Heschmeyer, our guest. All right, I mentioned Shameless Potpourri a few times, but I realize I never asked you what's on Shameless Potpourri this week. Do you know what drops each week, or is this going to be one of those?
1: So here's the thing.
0: Pre-recorded this, and I can't remember what's dropping this week. Which is it
1: going to be? My episodes come out on Tuesdays.
0: Tuesday.
1: Which means when you talk to me on Wednesday, this is the furthest point from last week's episode, or this week's episode, that I'm going to get in any. So every time you talk to me, I'm racking my brain to say, okay, I recorded it on this time Saturday, usually on Friday, and it just came out. But I actually know this time. It's whether
0: you
1: Christians
0: say that like that's
1: drink.
0: Some kind of thing to be impressed about. I actually know what came out
1: I
0: on my own podcast.
1: I actually know what's
0: today.
1: On my
0: Whoa,
1: own YouTube channel.
0: I am quite a guy. All right, so what?
1: Who did you have on the show last week?
0: Who do we have on?
1: You probably tell me. Yeah,
0: Tim Staples.
1: Yeah, probably.
0: That's what I think too, probably.
1: Playing the odds.
0: That's exactly what I was doing. All right, Joe, what dropped yesterday on Shameless Potpourri?
1: The question is whether Christians may drink in moderation, because the 19th century, a lot of Protestants in the U.S. taught that you were called to abstain from alcohol entirely, and that when you find these references to wine in the New Testament, that actually refers to grape juice. Now, this is actually a good connection with Mormonism, even though I don't really talk about it much in the episode. I mentioned very briefly that Mormonism arises during this same time, and it has a ban on drinking alcohol. And like the teetotal Protestant movements, so Methodists were big into this. They're not as much anymore. The Holiness Movement, Wesleyans. These days, it's largely Pentecostals. So, you know, Assemblies of God, etc. You're going to find this view that, no, Christians shouldn't drink at all. And where the rubber hits the road is, well, what do you do with the Last Supper? What do you do with the Eucharist or Lord's Supper? Because Jesus pretty clearly takes bread and wine. And so one of the solutions they had in the 19th century was to only hold communion services during harvest time so you could get grapes that didn't ferment, because grapes ferment very quickly. The idea we have of grape juice is in a lot of ways a 19th century Protestant invention, meaning the Welch of Welch's Grape Juice was a Methodist minister who was trying to find a way to stop grapes from becoming wine, because you don't have to do anything to them. They have the yeast, they have the sugar, and those are the ingredients you need for fermentation to happen. So those two things, when they go together, they turns into alcohol. And so grapes, when you squish them, pretty quickly will turn into wine. And so what they would do is they would only have communion services when they could get very, very new grapes. Or they would replace wine with water. And the Church of Jesus Christ of Latter-day Saints, that is what they do now. They have replaced wine with water. And so they give you bread and water, and it's supposed to be a reminder of Jesus' body and blood. So I look into the theology and the history of that and show how biblically it's very clear that moderate drinking is okay. But nevertheless, I want to be fair to some of the objections. So hard alcohol didn't exist at the time. It ironically comes from the Muslim world. And the wine that they drank was more watered down than wine you'll get today. However, it's not as watered down as people will sometimes pretend. It's kind of at the level of like a light beer. And so people could and did get drunk, but it was maybe easier for people to drink in moderation. So I do kind of a full exploration of that. You've just gotten a pretty decent chunk of preview. But if you want even more on that, check out Shameless Potpourri.
0: All right, on we go. Joe Heschmeyer, our guest. And where am I going? Oh, yeah, I'm going to number five. Kim, thanks for waiting. I'm not exactly sure what this... I'm reading the question on the screen. Kim, I'm a little confused about what it means, but I'm sure Joe will get it. So go ahead.
2: In the beginning of your show, you said that Mormons believe Christianity was somehow eliminated 2,000 years ago, and it's just reestablished in recent years, like maybe 200 years ago or something. What happened to all the Christians between in those 2,000 years? What's going to happen to them? Are they going to hell? Or what about all the Christians?
0: I see.
1: Yeah. Great question. They don't believe in hell in the traditional Christian understanding of that. They will refer to what's called spirit prison as a temporary state. And then the only exception are what are called the sons of perdition. But they are in a kind of permanent exclusion from God, but this seems to be a pretty small group. Most of the time, even when they use language like damnation, the modern Mormon interpretation of those words is you're damned just in the sense that you don't get to go any further. So they have three different kingdoms of heavenly glory. The celestial kingdom is the highest, and then the terrestrial, and then the telestial. And that's going to be telestial, the lowest of the three, is the kind of limited glory for those who had been freed from hell / spirit prison, but aren't getting to have the really high levels of glory. So they don't believe that

0: the people who died during the apostasy were damned in the sense that Christians would use that term, or at least not in the full sense. Maybe they went to spirit prison until they heard the message there and then had a post-mortem opportunity to accept Jesus. The bigger issue has to do with whether they can receive the highest tier of heaven, celestial kingdom. Because on the one hand, Joseph Smith taught that in order to enter the celestial kingdom, you had to have a temple-sealed marriage. I'm actually quoting from the Church of Jesus Christ of Latter-day Saints study manual right now. They say, temple marriage is a requirement for obtaining the highest degree of celestial glory. But in Joseph Smith's own alleged vision, he sees his unbaptized brother Alvin in the celestial kingdom. So there are a lot of kind of holes and questions and everything about, well, who gets to go and all of that. And Joseph Smith claimed that God revealed to him that though all who've died without a knowledge of this gospel, who would have received it if they'd been permitted to tarry, shall be the heirs of the celestial kingdom of God. So I think they would say, during the period from, shortly after the death of the apostles and maybe the early 100s, whenever the great apostasy happens, for the next 1700 years, nobody on earth knows about the gospel. But nevertheless, those who would have accepted it still get to go to the highest degree of heaven. But now you have to have an actual temple marriage if you want to go.
1: Okay, Kim?
2: Mm-hmm. Okay, thank you.
1: Thank you. Thank you very much for the call. Let's go down over to Pleasant Grove, Utah. Ryder is watching YouTube. Ryder, welcome. Go ahead with your question.
3: Hey, I was born and raised in Pleasant Grove, Utah. I've been a Mormon for 18 years or 17 years. And just recently, I left and started exploring Catholicism. And
1: wow.
3: It's been like a year since I started kind of exploring Catholicism and other stuff. And when I talk to my family about kind of objections to the LDS faith and theology, the number one objection that I usually get is, oh, we all love Jesus. Let's just all love Jesus together. And like, you do your own thing and I do my own thing. And we just can love Jesus and get to heaven. So how would I answer that?
0: Yeah, loving Jesus is wonderful. And following Jesus is really important. And if we're going to love Jesus and follow him, we want to know who he is, and we want to know what he wants us to do. You know, if you said, like, I don't really know what my parents want me to do, I'm just going to love them and do whatever, I think they would be like, well, actually, we have some ideas for what you should do. And if you're like, I don't need to listen to those, I'm just going to love you guys and then do things my own way, that wouldn't actually be good enough, because it'd be loving kind of the idea of your parents without the real life actually listening to and following. And that's where the rubber hits the road, because maybe, you know, you and your siblings think your parents are saying different things and you have a difference of opinions about what you're being instructed to do. You can't just say, like, oh, let's all, you know, love mom and dad and then each do our own thing. That's not the actual unity you're called to as a family. And more importantly, it's not the kind of unity we're called to as a Christian family. That we are called to be the flock of Christ. We're called to be even more the body of Christ and to be incorporated into Christ through baptism. And you see this very clearly in Scripture itself. So to give just a couple examples, in Acts chapter 2, when the crowds on Pentecost are cut to the heart and they say, brethren, what shall we do? Peter says to them, repent and be baptized, every one of you, in the name of Jesus Christ for the forgiveness of your sins, and you shall receive the gift of the Holy Spirit. So having a proper baptism is very important for following this model. So immediately we're faced with this question, well, what does a proper baptism look like? Is it a Trinitarian baptism? Is it a Oneness Pentecostal baptism? Is it a Mormon baptism? Because if we need to be baptized, it seems like we need to know what baptism is, what it does, how to do it. And that requires us learning all of this so that we can follow Jesus. Like, we're learning this because we love him and because we believe that he is the Lord. And the Lord is the one who's in charge. He's the one who's calling the shots. It's what the name means. He is the sheep and we are the flock, and he's called for there to be one flock. I mean, he says this in John chapter 10, verse 16.

0: one Lord, one faith, one baptism. They've introduced a new baptism and a new faith and a new Lord. And it's worth calling those things out, not in a spirit of acrimony, not in a spirit of like tearing people down, but because it's like, look, I believe that you were trying to follow Jesus, but if you listen to what Jesus is telling you, he is telling you to be part of this one flock. And then he builds a church. And this church is called the Pillar and Foundation of Truth. And we want to be part of that church. And we believe the gates of hell won't overcome that church. So all of the reasons you'd want to be in one body in Mormonism are better reasons to be in one body in Christianity in the Catholic Church. Does that make sense?
1: Yeah, I think the reason why my family and friends kind of say this, like, oh, let's all love Jesus thing, is because in LDS theology, once Jesus comes back, there will be 1,000 years where everyone can come back to Jesus and learn the true Jesus. So I think for them, it's like, no matter how far I get or like no matter how divided we are, once Jesus comes back, it'll all be okay. So they don't really need to like, they don't have the urge.
0: Right. It's very low stakes. Right. Yeah, which is unfortunate, like, because
1: they don't listen.
0: Yeah, the way is narrow, and we don't want to fall into that trap, because that trap is not from God.
2: Ryder, God bless you. Maybe there's one of Joe's books that we can send you. Let Edgar know. He'll pick up the phone.
0: The Early Church of the Catholic Church might be a helpful one, but I mean, do whatever you want, Ryder.
2: Yeah, it's up to you, Ryder, but I agree. That might be the one for you. The Early Church was the Catholic Church, but it's always, I sometimes wish I had an hour with a person, because somebody says, I was raised here in Pleasant Grove, Utah, Mormon my whole life, but now I'm Catholic. There's a story there. I'd like to hear that story sometime, Ryder. I hope you'll call back and we'll learn it. All right, we got to take a break. All the lines are full. One will be open shortly, 888-318-7884.

0: us are called to serve God in different ways. Whether our mission seems large or small, we know that it will require us to take up our own cross and that will ultimately lead us to glory. Find out more next on Breaking the Bread. The liturgy this week continues to instruct us in the elements of discipleship. We're told that even the most humble among us have a share in the mission Christ gives to his church. We're not all called to the ministry of the apostles or to be prophets like Elisha in today's first reading. But each of us is called to a holy life. At baptism, our lives were joined forever to the cross of Jesus Christ, as Paul tells us in Sunday's epistle. Baptized into his death, we're to renounce sin and live for God in Christ. We are to follow him, each of us taking up our personal cross, as Jesus says in Sunday's gospel. That doesn't mean we will all be asked to suffer a martyr's death, but each of us is called to self-denial, to the offering of our lives in service of God's plan. Jesus must be elevated to first place in our lives, above even our closest bonds of kinship and love. By baptism, we've been made part of a new family, the kingdom of God, the church. We are to proclaim that kingdom with our lives, bringing our fathers and mothers and all men and women to live as little ones under God's fatherhood and the kingship of the Holy One. We do this by opening our hearts and homes to the service of the Lord, following the Shunammite woman's example in Sunday's first reading. As Jesus tells us, we're to receive others, not only prophets, but also little children, the poor and the imprisoned, as we receive Christ himself. As we sing in Sunday's psalm, we are to testify to his favors and kindness in our lives. We're to hold fast to the promise that if we have died with Christ, we shall also live. That if we lose our lives for his sake, we shall certainly find our reward and walk forever before his face. This is Scott Hahn for Breaking the Bread.
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1: Ever wonder how we should pray? I'd like to offer just one. Don't make prayer your work, make work your prayer. In other words, one's faithfulness to their daily duties of state and life and vocation, while at home and at their place of employment, can be offered as a pleasing sacrifice to God when done lovingly, faithfully, and well. It all boils down to the virtue of diligence, doesn't it? Do what you're supposed to do, when you're supposed to do it, in the way it's supposed to be done.
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4: This is a Digital Moment with Sandra McDevitt. Did you know lilies blessed in honor of St. Anthony can be used as sacramentals? Traditionally blessed on his feast of June 13th, the Church has approved their blessing on any day, if intended to comfort the sick, protect homes, or drive away evil. Even when petals fall off, the holy state remains. Thus, because they are blessed, they must be handled with reverence, and only disposed of by burying, burning, or pressing in a book. The blessing prayer invokes God's blessing, asking that the lilies, through the intercession of St. Anthony, comfort the sick and offer protection against evil. The prayer asks lilies be used as a source of peace and healing. Do you know someone who can benefit from a sacramental lily? I'm Sandra McDevitt for EWTN Radio.

0: Welcome back. Catholic Answers Live. Oh my goodness, the phones are full. We're going to keep Joe busy this hour. We're talking about Mormonism, the Church of Jesus Christ of the Latter-day Saints. The lines will fill up. I mean, we'll empty out, though, and you'll be able to call 888-318-7884. Mormons, welcome to call. Non-Mormons, welcome to call. Catholics, not Catholics. Anybody, 888-318-7884. Joe he persisted. He had a whole break between the hours, but he kept that shirt on. He said, "I'm keeping on the blue
1: you don't want
0: sky
1: the alternative.
0: Shirt with the." It's just we just get more Joe, huh?
1: Yeah.
0: You're right. I don't want the
1: uncomfortable amount of Joe. Yeah,
0: that would not be acceptable. 888-318-7884. The number. Joe is the author of a bunch. We gave away a couple of his books last hour. The Early Church. Was the Catholic Church. He wrote The Eucharist is Really Jesus, Pope Peter. He's got some non-Catholic Answers books that we don't usually talk about, but A Man Named Joseph, Guardian for Our Time. And give me some other titles. What titles?
1: Who Am I, Lord? Finding Your Identity in Christ.
0: Oh, right. I like that one. I haven't read the book, but I like the cover of it. I've told you before, I really like that cover. Whoever did that cover did a good job. It's the Spanish painter, El Greco.
1: Yeah.
0: Yeah. Is that all of them? Five books?
1: Yep. Just those five.
0: I mean, I don't want to say.
1: I'm slowly working on a sixth book now. I think I can say that. But it'll probably be next year before it comes out.
0: All right. All right. Well, there's a little tease, though, for the future.
1: Mm-hmm.
0: Where shall we go? Oh, let's go to Waco, Texas, listening on Red Sea Radio. Coleman in Waco, Texas. Thanks for getting us started this hour, Coleman. You got a question about Mormonism?
2: Hey, guys. I just wanted to take a second and point out the fact that Joe has impeccable fashion sense.
0: Good Lord. What is wrong with you? Are you watching this on the radio?
2: Yeah, every time my wife and I watch him on YouTube, we are astonished at the shirts, and we love every single one of them. It's great.
1: Thank you so much. My wife hears all of these. I make sure she always hears when people compliment the shirts, and she rolls her eyes hard enough, I think she's going to pull a muscle.
2: Yeah, yeah. So my question is to do with Mormonism. How do we approach talking with

0: Mormons or dialoguing with Mormons, when they're not on the same level that we are, as far as they identify as quote unquote Christian. But, you know, to make a bad analogy, I can dialogue with, you know, a Baptist or a Methodist or somebody, you know, we may not be on the same team, but at least we're playing the same sport. You know, whereas Mormons are, you know, they insist that, that they have the same Jesus Christ that we follow, that we listen to, that we try and walk with them. But how do we approach that when we're dialoguing with them, when we know very clearly that they, that is not the same Jesus Christ that we know, that we follow?
1: Yeah, I think it's fine to point that out charitably, because I think that can actually be a very helpful conversation to have, because their view, and I think you got a little taste of this actually in the last hour, is basically just love Jesus as best you can. Don't worry about the particulars with the theology. It'll all kind of work out. And I understand why that's very attractive to people. But Jesus actually cares about the truth. He is the truth. He's the way, the truth, and the life. And so it's possible for us to use very similar language and to mean very different things by it. So we both say Father, Son, and Holy Spirit. We don't mean the same thing by that. And it's worth calling that out. And one of the ways it can be helpful to call out is to just give them examples where they would care and they would actually want to make those distinctions. So the two examples that I've thought of in the past, to be honest with you, I've never tried this approach. I've had this come up in conversation, and when not in conversation, I've thought, okay, here's what I'll say next time if that comes up, and then I just never remember to do it. So you can try this out for me and see if it gets you anywhere. First, if you know, Mormons are going to agree with us that marriage is between a man and a woman, at least at least there's the opposite sex thing. We're going to leave the plural marriage historically to one side. Marriage is between a man and a woman. And so if somebody said, oh, yeah, we both agree that, you know, marriage is created by God, that's why I support gay marriage, because everyone should have this God-given thing, you'd say, look, hold on. We're both using the word marriage, but you are redefining what the word means and redefining it in this way that is, like, wildly misleading. And so hopefully they can hear that and say, yes, I don't like it when people do that. And then you can say, this is what it is like as a Christian to hear you say, yeah, we also follow Jesus, but we mean these radically different things by Jesus and follow and his teachings and church and baptism and Trinity and, you know, on and on and on the list goes, where it's almost unrecognizably different when you actually compare, like, these are not, we don't believe the same thing on any of these things. These differences are much larger than the differences within Christianity. And I also will sometimes ask, like, well, would you regard a Muslim as a Christian? Because Muslims also believe Jesus was a prophet. And so they follow him in as much as they follow his prophetic teaching as they understand it. Does that make them Christians? And if your understanding of Christian is so broad that it includes Muslim, then maybe the issue here is just that you are redefining Christianity in this way that Christians have never defined it. And so if Christians get to have some sense of getting to define their own terms, they've been very clear. We've been very clear from the start that the way you become a Christian is by being baptized and by having a valid baptism, because we see in the New Testament itself, in Acts 2, which I quoted earlier, when they say, what must we do? They're told to get baptized. And then later, St. Paul encounters some disciples who haven't received the Holy Spirit in baptism, and it turns out they didn't have the proper kind of baptism. They only had John the Baptist's. So he gives them a Christian baptism, and this is the incorporation that they need. That idea is baked in from the very beginning. So highlighting those things, I think it's just very important at the outset to say, like, I respect you, I love you, we're using a lot of the same language and we're meaning different things by it. So for the sake of clarity, it can be helpful to just say, like, okay, when I say this, I mean that. When you say the same word, you mean something else. And that includes what we mean by terms like Christian. And then to just charitably and as clearly as you can, kind of hammer out all of those distinctions. The last example I would give is if somebody, let's say like the FLDS, like the kind of culty

0: schism offshoots of Mormonism, if they said, hey, you're LDS and we're LDS, an LDS Mormon isn't going to be like, yeah, cool, we both have LDS in our name, so we must agree. They would recognize, like, no, I don't want to be associated with, like, what you guys are doing is radically different than what we're doing. And we would just say the same thing, like, yeah, Jesus Christ is in the name of your group, but that doesn't mean we believe the same thing any more than them having LDFs, FLDS. That doesn't mean you believe, like, you, the way you determine if people agree isn't how similar are the titles of their names. Like, the Democratic Party and the Democratic Republic of Congo don't necessarily agree on everything just because they have the same part of a name. Likewise, followers of Jesus Christ and followers of the Church of Jesus Christ of Latter-day Saints, just because we both say Jesus Christ doesn't mean we mean the same thing by him or follow the same teachings or are properly incorporated into his body. So I think pointing those things out as clearly and charitably as you can is the way to go.
1: Cool. Perfect.
2: Coleman, thank you for waiting. Appreciate that. I waited right through the break and everything. Appreciate the question.
0: We've
2: as
0: had
2: well.
0: A Cole and a Coleman. This is a good, it's a good one. We're making diamonds out here with all this coal.
2: I just let you go, Joe. Just if you're gonna, I didn't know you were gonna.
0: It was a gem. Yeah,
2: that was a gem. Oh my gosh, Cormick in Pocatello, Idaho. You got anything for Cormick? Nothing.
0: All right, not yet.
2: All right, all right.
0: I'll think about it. The whole
2: I'll watch
0: time.
2: It on YouTube. Cormick, welcome. You got a question about the Mormons?
3: Yes, actually. So, can you guys hear me? Okay.
2: Yes, fine.
3: Okay. So I've called in a few times. I grew up Mormon. I've recently left. I'm going to be with my parents coming up. And when me and my dad have kind of discussed differences and stuff like that, he served his mission in Ireland in the 80s and or in the 90s. And so he's very familiar with Catholics. And when we were kind of talking about it, he was telling me that one of his big, his biggest issue that he has with, like, general Christianity, or not general Christianity, but like Christianity different from what the Mormonism teaches, is the concept of the Trinity. And we were kind of getting into it. And so the question is, it was, you know, as Joe, as you're aware, you know, under the guise of, you know, the great apostasy, Mormons will inadvertently reject any kind of, you know, philosophy or extra biblical concepts that, you know, don't either explicitly appear in the Bible or aren't taught through Joseph Smith. So how do you talk to, how can I talk to him about, you know, this concept of, like, the distinction in the persons, but, you know, one in union, different persons, but it's, like, without going to, you know, some of these apostolic fathers or some of the early church fathers, because, again, under, you know, great apostasy, and especially with my parents, you know, that's just kind of the philosophies of men mingled in scripture type thing. Does that question make sense at all?
0: It makes total sense. That's a very common obstacle, and you've described it perfectly, that they reject the Trinity, but they also reject the church fathers. And all of the evidence that you point out to show, look, the earliest followers of Jesus clearly believed something like the Trinity. They're going to be like, well, I guess that proves that the apostasy happened even earlier than we thought it did. And it's a very difficult challenge to surmount. Now, I think it is worth doing a couple things. First, I like to point out that heresy is diffuse while truth is united. And so think about it like this. If you were to take all of the students who aced a test and compare the tests that they have, those tests are going to look identical. They're going to look very similar. And, you know, they're all going to have the same answers. But then on the other hand, if you take all of the students who flunk the test, chances are they're going to flunk it in different ways. And this is the story of truth versus heresy, that the truth is united and heresy is all over the board. And so frequently we'll at the same time have to deal with heresies in two opposite directions. You've got people who say right now, oh yeah, you're just a soul trapped in a body. And you've got people who say you're just a body and the soul doesn't exist. Both of those are wrong, but they're wrong in opposite ways. That's the kind of course that we chart through life. So I make that point to say, when you look at what the early Christians believed about the Trinity,

0: they're pretty remarkably unified. You can find some apparent dissimilarities, but a lot of them are relatively minor. Nobody seems to be arguing for the Mormon view. Nobody seems to believe that's what Jesus taught. And that's pretty remarkable if that is in fact what Jesus taught. And at a certain point, it's like, okay, I get that you don't trust philosophy and don't believe that reason is going to help us here. But let's acknowledge that all of us have to use our brains in some way to try to make sense of the Bible. Even if you say you're taking it on faith, your brain is still involved. And when you use reason, that's going to open you up to a charge of man-made philosophy. But that's just an unavoidable part of having a brain. And so recognize that as like just like I really dislike when people use the mere use of philosophy as some kind of argument against Christianity or, you know, against the Trinity, because scripture itself uses philosophy. Like when John refers to Jesus as the Logos, that term is coming out of the world of Greek philosophy. He's uniting that with Genesis 1 in this masterful way, but he's showing the harmony between the best elements of Greek philosophy and the Hebrew scriptures. And like purifying the imperfections in Greek philosophy in the light of the gospel. And so all of that is to say, faith and reason are the two wings upon which the human spirit rises. So to have this disdain for philosophy is very hard. But just showing, like, okay, even if you think the early Christians weren't perfect and that they're going to go into error, can't we agree that if they're going to go into error, we'd expect them to be all over the place and they're actually much more harmonious than one might assume? And if Jesus really taught the Mormon theology of the Godhead, who's out there teaching it? Like, who did no one understand Jesus' teaching? Because one thing to say some people got it wrong, or even a lot of people got it wrong, but if you say nobody got what Jesus taught, that seems like a pretty damning indictment of Jesus himself, right? Like, if I teach something and nobody understands it, at a certain point, that's just on me. So I would press those kind of issues in the main, just, you know, to address the sort of disdain of philosophy, the disdain of the early Christians. But the particular example I like to use in showing the Trinity, because people do, their eyes glaze over if you mention nature and persons, is I like to just explain. A nature is what you are and a person is who you are. A rock, if I say, what is that rock? Or what is that thing? You'd say, oh, that's a rock. If I said, who is that? There's no answer to that. A rock isn't a who. It's a what, it's not a who. It has a nature, but it's not a person. So one nature, zero persons. If I talk about, you know, the guy hosting the show, I say, what is that? You'd say, oh, it's a man. If I say, who is that? You'd say, Cy Kellett, the Cy Kellett. And one nature, one person. But then when you talk about God, when you say, what is that? It was God. Who is that? It's Father, Son, and Holy Spirit. There's one nature in three persons. Person and nature are a more technical way of saying who and what in this context, but that's all we're expressing. Is the same thing you can express in saying why a person is a who and a rock is not. Does that make sense?
1: I'm sorry. I think I put him on hold. You said that. Did that make sense? And I'm sorry, Cormac. Go ahead. Does that make sense?
2: Oh, no worries. Yeah, that makes sense. I guess it's just, on a part of it as well, I need to understand the Trinity a lot more, but that stuff, right, because it's a mystery of faith, up to a point, right? And so that makes a lot of sense. I guess it would be, in the conversations I've had, it comes more down to, like, you know, my dad will say things like, oh, well, who is Jesus praying to, you know, in these verses, you know, or it's like, with Mormons, you know, I've noticed that any verse I point to where it's like, look, the name of the Father, Son, and Holy Spirit, not names, or, you know, any of these verses that talk about one in unity, right? They reinterpret that as one in purpose. And so that's how it, you know, deals away with some of those verses that are slam dunks for the Trinity. They're like, oh, no, they mean united in purpose or one in purpose, not one in essence.
1: Tell you what, I'm gonna let Joe respond to that, but you gotta let me take a break because we're late for the break.
0: Oh, I'm sorry. Okay.
1: We'll be right back, Cormac. Hang on.
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0: Talking Mormonism today on Catholic Answers Live. Cormac discussing Mormonism with his family members who are Mormon, and their take, Joe, is that there is a unity of the in the Trinity, but a unity of purpose, not a unity of nature.
1: Yeah, that's right. Do you want to? I would say the place to go there actually would be looking at the Old Testament. So one of the things God makes very clear to the Israelites is that there is just one God. The Shema Israel, Deuteronomy 6, Hear, O Israel, the Lord our God is one Lord, and you shall love the Lord your God with all your heart, and with all your soul, and with all your might. That is this very strong expression of monotheism, and Mormonism is a rejection of monotheism. And they're just, it is not saying all the gods in the pantheon are united. It's saying there is one God. And saying that God, like the different gods are one, is just playing games with language at a certain point. This is not how language works in English, in Hebrew, in Greek. You don't just say, oh yeah, there's one animal by which you mean all the animals are moving in the same direction. That's not how that works. That just being united in one purpose. You can talk about oneness, but you don't use the singular to describe one individual and pretend that that is a group noun. Now it just doesn't work like that. And so that's not what the word God means. And so when you say the Lord God, the Lord our God is one Lord, this means the Lord our God is one Lord, that there is one divine unity, that there's one divine substance, that there's one divine being. And so Father, Son, and Holy Spirit are consubstantial, but there's only one substance. And so that, like, the Old Testament is filled with passages like that in which God clarifies that these other gods are not really gods. And this actually continues in the New Testament as well, because, you know, St. Paul makes that the same point. Does that help? Does that make sense?
2: It does help. And I realize, too, like I was saying before, that there is a part on me to understand it better before I try and go and start, you know, talking to my dad about it. But I appreciate it. It's one of those, you know, forever kind of like eternal problems with Mormonism is it's like, oh, we reject that because it's philosophy, but here's this 1800s philosophy that we, you know what I mean? Like, I'm sure that you encounter this all the time. And it's so
1: remarkable how much it looks like 19th century Protestantism in some of the most controversial things, you know, like the teaching on the curse of Ham or Cain, any of these things where it just looks like 19th century racism. And you're like, man, or even the use of bread and wine instead of bread and water instead of bread and wine. Like you have all these the restorationist movement itself, the number of different movements in this area of New York that claim to be refounding the new Pentecost or, you know, restoring the church because it had been lost. That's all over the place. Like Mormonism looks so much like the world in which it was created that it's hard to look at it from the outside and not be like, well, okay, this is clearly a guy in the 19th century just applying these ideas. And particularly when you look at some of the works that Joseph Smith like plagiarized for the Book of Mormon, where there's like huge textual similarities to books that we know he had. And you're like, okay, well, look, he just took this part. portions of this just seem to be lifted. Those are big kind of red flags to just say like, okay, you can't criticize people using the best philosophy from their day and then give a total pass to using not only philosophy, but even like cowboy and Indian stories about the New World and all of that in a

0: applying that to your scriptures and theology. It seems like a much more egregious kind of mixing of faith and culture.
1: Cormac, got to say thank you and keep moving. Thank you very much for the call. All the lines full. We're talking Mormonism with Joe Heschmeyer today on Catholic Answers Live. And Lily is in Alabama, listening on 97.9 FM. Lily, we're very glad you're here with us. Go ahead with your question.
2: Hello. Okay. So I am like a currently practicing and very devout Mormon or member of the Church of Jesus Christ of Latter-day Saints. Mouthful. And at the beginning, I heard you, and this is just like something that is like something that I've studied a lot. Mm-hmm. And it's in Daniel 2, when it's specifically, obviously, when Daniel is interpreting the dream to the king, and he's talking about all the various kingdoms and everything. I heard in the beginning when you were talking about, like, the three things that we get wrong, and I'm not coming at this from, like, an argumentative point or anything. This is, like,
0: No. Please, express yourself freely.
2: Debate.
1: Good. Yeah, very good.
2: I really do want to hear your view on this.
0: Yeah.
2: When Daniel is describing any, I don't know if you like want to pull up your scriptures or something, because
0: yep, I've got it pulled up.
2: I have some of the verses. Okay, sweet. So at 31, when he starts talking about like the great image, and he's talking about the being that he sees, and he's talking about the head of gold and silver, and then brass, iron, and then clay. When I was reading it, I was thinking, so like from 31 to 45, while I was reading it and while I was studying it, and I was just like comparing other things, to my understanding, he's talking about these various kingdoms that are going to come up and they're going to fall. And there's going to be these various empires and these various times, like periods of time. And so, like, when I was reading it, it was, like, the head of gold. This is going to be Nebuchadnezzar. Arms and breasts of silver, like, that can be Babylon. Mm-hmm. The belly and thighs of brass could be Alexander. The legs of iron, I understood to be, like, Rome, or to be the mm-hmm. Catholic Church and Catholic faith.
1: Oh, so you okay. equate those two. Lily, yes. I feel terrible about this. I know you're just starting on the question, but the music is going to play now, and that means I got to take a break. I think we have a good beginning with the prophecy, the kingdom's prophecy from Daniel. Can you just hang on? And well, I hope you can. I'm going to put you on hold. Just hope you can, because I got to take this break. And we'll be right back, and you and Joe can have a conversation about it when we come back. I'm so glad that you're on the line. Thanks for calling. Right back with more Catholic Answers Live.
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4: In the name of the Father, and of the Son, and of the Holy Spirit, Amen. God, our provident Father, we ask your compassion upon the people of Venezuela in this time of devastation. 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Your children have been displaced. Many are lost. Their families are fearful how they will go on. Bring salvation to this tragic situation. Jesus, we trust in you. Come, Holy Spirit, renew the face of the earth. Amen.
5: 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Heavenly Father, author of life, hear our prayer to end the scourge and darkness of abortion. 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Amen. In the name of the Father, and of the Son, and of the Holy Spirit. Amen.
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0: 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Catholic Answers Live. I am Cy Kellett, your host. We've been talking Mormonism, Church of Jesus Christ of the Latter-day Saints, for the last hour and a half. Joe Heschmeyer here to help us do that. And Lily is in Alabama. She is a devout Mormon. And we're in the book of Daniel right now. And Lily, you walked us through the prophecies of the kingdoms, and you saw the one with the legs of iron, as you said, both Rome and the Catholic Church. And that's where we left it. Go ahead, pick up where you left off, Lily.
1: Yes. Okay. So I'm trying to remember completely where my mind was at, actually.
2: I completely relate to this. I have this same problem all the time.
0: But you're young, Lily. You're younger.
1: I'm young. You can tell by my voice.
0: Go ahead.
1: Okay.
0: We got time for you, Lily. Take your time.
1: Okay, sweet. All right. So, okay. So we're at 33, he's saying his legs of iron, his feet part iron, part clay. And then he's talking about that there's the stone that's cut out and it's without hands, which smote the image upon his feet and broke it all into pieces. And so when I'm studying this, I'm reading that stone is the gospel or Christ, you know, his kingdom.
2: Okay.
1: And then it says, then was the iron, the clay, the brass, the silver, and the gold broken into pieces and together. And then they became, you know, mixed together. And I'm reading out of the KJV, but I'm also paraphrasing, obviously. That no place was found for them, that the stone smote the image, became a great mountain, filled the whole earth. Okay, so that's the gospel when I'm reading this. But then it comes to these verses, and so it's the interpretation now. And so he's saying, the fourth kingdom shall be as strong as iron, for as much as iron breaketh in pieces and subdueth all things. Oh, and this is verse 40, if anyone's following
2: yep.
1: along. As iron breaketh in pieces and subdueth all things, and as iron that breaketh all these, shall it break into pieces and bruise. And then, whereas thou sawest the feet and toes, part of potter's clay and part iron, the kingdom shall be divided. And so when I was reading it, to me, that seems like a clear distinction that there's going to be a split in this great kingdom. And it could be a split of, like, Rome and Constantinople, potentially. And then the iron in 43 mixes with the miry clay. They mingle themselves with the seed of men. They shall not cleave one into another, even as iron is not mixed with clay. So they're going to still be distinct. So it's going to be mixed, distinct. It's been divided. But there's no more great kingdom. So there's no more just great Rome. Instead, now, like in 44, the days of the kings shall... The God of heaven set up a kingdom which shall never be destroyed. Okay, so it's in the days of these kings that God will establish his kingdom. And if we're following, and it doesn't have to be the Catholic Church. It can be just Rome, like the Empire of Rome, too, when I'm reading this.
2: Okay.
1: But so we're at the days of the kings. This is like becoming more modern times. Not modern, but more recent. We have Europe. We have many kings, many kingdoms. And this is when God is going to establish his kingdom that will never be destroyed. The kingdom shall not be left to other people, but it shall break in pieces and consume all these kingdoms, and it shall stand forever. So his gospel will go over all the earth, and it will be its own entity. It won't be this great kingdom anymore. It's like a separation from the normal literal kingdom. For as much as thou sawest that the stone was cut out of the mountain without hands, and that it break in pieces... the iron, the brass, the clay, the silver, the gold. The great God hath made known to the king what shall come to pass hereafter. And the dream is certain, and the interpretation thereof is sure. And so, I guess what my... if I was to, like, have a clear question come out of this, it would be this. Does this passage mean that God would establish this kingdom that would never be destroyed during Rome or after Rome?
2: Yeah, great question. During Rome, because there's not a fifth kingdom.

let's start with where we agree and then where I think the, because what you're describing is a pretty faithful read of Daniel 2 from an LDS perspective. President Kimball, in a talk called The Stone Cut Without Hands in, I believe, 1976, said this. He said, "The Church of Jesus Christ of Latter-day Saints, restored in 1830, after the numerous revelations from divine source, and this kingdom set up by the God of heaven would never be destroyed and superseded, and the stone cut out of the mountains without hands would become a great mountain and would fill the earth." That's clearly a reference to Daniel 2. But in this version, Daniel 2 is prophesying not the coming of Christ, not the coming of Christ's kingdom, but the restoration in 1830. And so, fascinatingly, in that version of Daniel 2, Jesus' coming has nothing to do with it. Like, Jesus, the stone unformed by human hands, just happens to exist sometime during the fourth kingdom, but that's not when his kingdom is actually established in this interpretation. Because notice, Jesus, as a mere historical fact, is born during the fourth kingdom. So we agree on the first three, at least. You've got the Babylonians, then you've got the Persians and Medes, who are treated in Daniel as a two-headed single empire. Then you've got the Greeks. And then after that, you've got the Romans. Now, in your version, you've got the Romans and you've got the Roman Catholic Church and you've got the different countries of Europe kind of all grouped together in the fourth kingdom. And then it ends up being a bunch of kingdoms. So I think there's a few interpretive problems with reading it that way. The first is, the whole reason there are these successive kingdoms are that these are these successive kingdoms that ruled over Israel. There were a lot more than four kingdoms that existed on the earth. There were a lot more than four empires. We're not tracing, like, you know, Genghis Khan or anything like that, or what are the Carthaginians doing? We don't care about any of that. We care about the four successive empires that rule over Israel. That's the uniting theme of Daniel 2. That's why we care about the Babylonians, the Persian-Medes, and the Greeks, because those three rule over Israel one after another. And then another kingdom rules over Israel after that, Rome. And during that time, you know, he describes there being these four kingdoms. He says, you know, and as he said in verse 40, there shall be a fourth kingdom, strong as iron, because iron breaks to pieces and shatters all things. And like iron which crushes, it shall break and crush all these. But now apply that to what's being interpreted. Because back in verse 34, it said, "As you looked, a stone was cut out by no human hand, and it smote the image on its feet of iron and clay and broke them in pieces. And the iron, the clay, the bronze, the silver, and the gold all together were broken in pieces." So there's not a, you know, like this turns it into four kingdoms and then a bunch of other kingdoms at the bottom. But Daniel has four kingdoms. And the fourth kingdom is the Roman Empire, which is an empire that is often held together by a shoestring, which, if you know anything about the history of the Roman Empire, was clearly true. There are times it's divided into like a tetrarchy. The Roman Empire itself is divided into two empires, eventually the East and West. They have multiple emperors at various points. So it's, on the one hand, a very strong empire that stretches from Spain to basically India. On the other hand, it's a, well, not quite India, but on the other hand, it's a very weak empire in terms of the internal kind of tensions, and it even describes that this division is not about different nations. It shall be a divided kingdom. Notice that the "it" there is still the fourth kingdom, and the union is one of marriage. As you saw, the iron mixed with miry clay, so they will mix with one another in marriage. That there is this complicated dynasty within the fourth kingdom. All of this accurately describes the Roman Empire. So the advantage to the Catholic reading is, number one, it's centered upon the coming of Jesus, who is the cornerstone, who is the stone unformed by human hands. Number two, it centers on four successive kingdoms that lead to the Roman Empire. Because if this is actually supposed to be a prophecy about 1830s America, as Kimball says, that has absolutely nothing to do with Babylon or Persia-Medes or the Greeks or even the Romans, or for that matter, the Europeans. None of those kings have anything to do with anything. And like the prophecy is completely unrelated to its fulfillment. And Jesus talks about building his kingdom. Like the coming of the kingdom is very much part of the proclamation of Jesus's entry into the world. And so to interpret Daniel 2 in a way that doesn't even have Jesus's entry into history
as a point, just

0: turns all of this from the first century into the 19th century, and the coming of the kingdom established by Christ is just cut out completely from the interpretation, I think are really glaring interpretive difficulties. Like, it's very easy to see this as Jesus builds a kingdom that will last forever during the Roman Empire, trying to turn that into Joseph Smith will restore a kingdom in the 1830s in America. No, none of the details in the prophecy mean anything. None of them make sense. Like, why those four kingdoms? What do they have to do with anything? Because those four kingdoms didn't rule over America, and Nebuchadnezzar to Joseph Smith is by no means a straight line, to put it, you know, as simply as I can. What would you say to all of that?
1: Am I muted?
2: No, you're on.
0: You're not now.
1: Oh, okay. All right. Sorry. Okay. I think I understand what you're saying, and I'm trying to think of my words. I was not taking notes while you were talking. I should have been, though.
0: I completely understand.
1: I think one of the separations potentially of what I'm understanding, and it may potentially be what, because I've been listening to like what other people have thought, like we think the apostasy is, because we don't think that the apostasy is like the loss of Christianity. Like, obviously Christianity was on the earth ever since Christ established it. It was more so the like direct line of priesthood authority and like the covenants, which, and it's always been a joke that I've said with my Catholic friends, is like, either we're right or you guys are right. So it's like, there's no arguing with the priesthood. Like, both of us can walk hand in hand with that argument, at least. But with the kingdom being established in the day of Rome, according to these verses, I think the way I'm looking at it isn't necessarily like it's going to be built or Christ is going to come when Joseph Smith does all his things, but it's more of like in a prophecy that there are going to be these great kingdoms, and not just like what you were saying with like Genghis Khan and everything, like obviously there are other kingdoms on the earth, but each of these specific kingdoms that are being mentioned had a direct hand in the gospel that was on the earth at the time. So, like, intertwined with the Lord's covenant people. And so he's talking to Nebuchadnezzar at the beginning, and then, you know, it goes all the way down. And I would agree that in the beginning, because there isn't a clear date when this great apostasy happened or anything like that. That's not how it was. In the beginning, like, I would 100% say, like, yes, in the beginning, the Catholics, that church was Christ's church that he established on the earth. I would say that. And I would say, like, the early teachings of the fathers, like, a lot of those things are the full gospel. It was a falling away. It was like a descent. It wasn't this great, like, boom, Christ died, and boom, the apostles died, and then it began. And so I think that's where, when it's talking about when the iron is being mixed with the clay, that's kind of the beginning of this falling away. And
0: so just if I can press that a little bit, I get what you're saying. I think that's actually a very clever interpretation in a lot of ways. But when Daniel explains the meaning of the iron mixed with clay, he says, as you saw the iron mixed with miry clay, so they will mix with one another in marriage, but they will not hold together, just as iron does not mix with clay. So that looks like it's talking more about like the political weakness of dynastic marriages. It doesn't look like it's talking about doctrinal purity. What would you say to somebody who said that?
1: Are you in verse 43?
0: Yeah, verse 43. Sorry, I know you're using the KJV, so I can switch to the KJV if that's easier.
1: Yeah, could you switch to that one?
0: Yeah, I'm sorry. Okay.
3: Yeah, I'm sorry.
1: Which version are you reading?
0: I was reading the Revised Standard Version, Catholic Edition, but either way. I mean, I just like it because it's a little clearer. But in verse 43, it says, "And whereas thou sawest iron mixed with miry clay, they shall mingle themselves with the seed of men, but they shall not cleave one to another, even as iron is not mixed with clay." So this is the mingling themselves with the seed of men

0: is understood as a reference to marriage. Now, maybe you take that to mean something like doctrinal falsehood or something?
1: No, I think I might be taking it the same way as you. Like, it's like a political stance type thing. Is that what you're taking
0: it? Oh, okay. Yeah, that's right. That the Roman Empire had marriages, and they tried to hold the empire together, and it didn't always work.
2: Joe, I'm going to ask you to recommend a book that we can give Lily, because I have to go to the break. But I wish Lily would call back. I think we would continue to have these conversations.
0: Yeah, this is a wonderful conversation, Lily. You've been a real joy to talk with. If I may, I'll have you stick around and get a copy of The Early Church Was the Catholic Church, because it seems like you have an appreciation, at least for the earliest Christians. And so in that book, I look at just Christians and tell about the year 200. That look at what they believe in the 100s, and I think we'll see it's very Catholic, which means either you'd have to put the Great Apostasy much more as that like immediate event you were saying it's not, or we'd have to say, no, the non-apostate Christians are very clearly believing these very Catholic things, like about the Eucharist or about the nature of baptism, all that. So if you're open for it, I would love to send you a copy, and then maybe you can call back and let us know what your thoughts are. And you can be as harsh or as probing as you would like to be, and you will not hurt my feelings.
2: Yeah, you were very gracious, Lily. We're used to all kinds of conversation here. So you should always, whenever you call, please feel free to state your case as clearly and robustly as you'd like. We take no offense at that. That's why we're here. But if you'd like a copy of the book, hang on. Darren will get an address. We'll send it off to you. The Early Church Was the Catholic Church. And Joe's usually on Wednesdays. I don't think you're on next Wednesday, Joe. But if you'd like to call on Wednesdays, if you're
0: free, that's right. I'm going to be in Steubenville.
2: You're going to be in it's going to be at Catholic Disneyland. So we'll got to take a break. Right back. Lily, hang on. We'll send you that book.
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0: 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Catholic Answers Live. If I know Joe, the word holy is going to come up in this next call. Mary is listening on Annunciation Radio in Toledo, Ohio.
1: I never say Holy Toledo.
0: I knew it was going to come up. I knew it was going to come up.
1: An inappropriate use of
0: the word holy. Is it really?
1: Yeah.
0: I didn't know the word holy was holy itself.
1: Yeah. Profaning holiness by connecting it to Toledo. Profaning. No offense, Mary.
0: Hi, Mary. Go ahead with your question.
2: Hey. I think that has more to do with Toledo in Spain, don't you?
0: Oh, yeah. No, because it can't.
1: They named it after you guys,
0: that's
1: right?
0: Toledo, so I don't think that can be. No.
2: Okay.
0: I'm going to go with Ohio.
2: Say it different.
0: Yeah.
2: Okay, yeah. So I have been historically engaging with the Mormons that come around my house. They used to come every 2 years, and I guess I got blacklisted or something because they haven't come around for a really long time. But
0: I'm sorry to interrupt you, but there are thousands of people right now going, well, how do I get on the blacklist? What do I

0: I have to do it again. I'm like, do the Jehovah's Witnesses have one of those?
1: You talk to them about the Eucharist.
0: Okay, all right. There you go.
1: But what I don't get is this. I finally got one of them to admit to me that, you know, if you're a good Mormon, if you're a man and you're a good Mormon and you do everything right, you celestial kingdom sort of means that you get your own planet and then you become God, right? Mm-hmm. Am I understanding that right?
2: Okay. I mean, it's kind of controverted in terms of the theology, but yeah, I'll save my thoughts till the end if you don't mind.
1: Okay, so God the Father is not always God, but he became a God, and then Jesus wasn't God, but he became a God. So, you know, there's this whole procession of gods is what I understand. And so my question is, I really don't understand why they need Jesus. Is there a Jesus on every planet? I don't understand his place in their theology, and I was wondering if you could speak to that.
2: Yeah. So in a lot of ways, I think you really hammered the core of the difficulty. Joseph Smith gives what's called the King Follett Sermon, and in it he says, God himself was once as we are now, and is an exalted man, and sits enthroned in yonder heavens. That is a great secret. If the veil were rent today, and the great God who holds this world in its orbit, and who upholds all worlds and all things by his power, was to make himself visible, I say, if you were to see him today, you would see him like a man in form. Like yourself and all the person, image, and very form as a man, for Adam was created in the very fashion, image, and likeness of God. And so the idea is that for Adam to be made in the image of God, God too must have been a guy. And because he is an elevated mortal, this then raises the question, well, who elevated God? Was he made a god by another god? Or was he made a god by his own kind of power? So you will find some current Mormon theologians who take the line like maybe God exalted himself somehow. But historically, Mormons believed that God the Father had his own god. And he came from a different planet. And basically, I mean, what you and I would say is much more like aliens. That this being from another planet came and populated the Earth with literal biological offspring. And then that's Joseph Smith's version. There is a different version that his successor, Brigham Young, teaches that is incompatible and is rejected today by Mormons, called the Adam God Doctrine. And Brigham Young thought, no, Adam isn't just made in the image of God. Adam is our God, and he is the God of this planet, of this world. And so getting those basic questions right is really important to understand whether or not Jesus is somehow the savior of other worlds. So there is a Mormon apologetics website called FAIR, fairlatterdaysaints.org, and they ask the question, is Jesus the savior of other worlds? And then they sort of suggest that the evidence within Mormonism goes in both directions. Because on the one hand, you have Doctrines and Covenants 76, which says of Jesus, we saw him even at the right hand of God, and we heard a voice bearing record that he is the only begotten of the Father, that by him and through him and of him, the worlds, plural, are and were created, and the inhabitants thereof are begotten sons and daughters unto God. That somehow through Jesus, the other humans on other planets or the other beings on other planets are sons and daughters of God through Jesus. So that's one view. And there are some similar things you'll have from other kind of LDS leaders, but not in scripture. But on the other hand, you've got the opposite being taught within the tabernacle at a general conference in 1854 by Brigham Young. He says, let me open the eyes of your understanding. There's never been a time when the creation of worlds commenced. They are from eternity to eternity in their creations and redemption. After they're organized, they experience the good and the evil, the light and the dark, the bitter and the sweet, as you and I do. There never was a time when there were not worlds in existence, as this world is, and they pass through similar changes in abiding their creation preparatory to exaltation. Worlds have always been in progress and eternally will be. So you'll notice this is intentional, like explicitly, an infinite regress, which is logically impossible, but we're going to leave that aside. He then says,

0: of it at 76 seems to teach. But there is no super explicit attempt to kind of harmonize these teachings or to explain how they can work. Because Doctrine and Covenants 76 is actually older. It's from 1832. And then Brigham Young just takes the theology in a wildly different direction. And Mormons have kind of taken theology in a different direction since then.
1: Oh, that brings us to the end. Mary in Toledo, if you'd like a copy of Joe's book, The Early Church Was the Catholic Church, hang on, we'll send you a copy of it. Thanks to everybody who called today. Joe Heschmeyer, in addition to being the author of these fine books that we've been giving away the last 2 hours, is also the podcaster behind Shameless Popery, where each Tuesday you will find brand new and excellent content. Joe Heschmeyer, thanks. I really enjoyed the 2 hours. I'll miss you next Wednesday.
0: Oh, good. I enjoyed the time. And yeah, we'll both be in Steubenville, but we're going to miss each other. So
1: that's the best way to be in Steubenville. Oh, sorry. My bad. All right. That'll do it for us. We'll see you tomorrow, God willing, right here on Catholic Answers Live.

0: This is Dale Ahlquist. When G.K. Chesterton was asked why he became Catholic, he said, "To get rid of my sins. Only the Catholic Church can do that." He said that when a man steps out of the confessional, he's 5 minutes old and his whole life has just started over again. When we confess our sins, our souls are wiped clean. We get to start all over again.
1: Spread the word. 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

0: of us are called to serve God in different ways. Whether our mission seems large or small, we know that it will require us to take up our own cross and that will ultimately lead us to glory. Find out more next on Breaking the Bread. The liturgy this week continues to instruct us in the elements of discipleship. We're told that even the most humble among us have a share in the mission Christ gives to his church. We're not all called to the ministry of the apostles or to be prophets like Elisha in today's first reading. But each of us is called to a holy life. At baptism, our lives were joined forever to the cross of Jesus Christ, as Paul tells us in Sunday's epistle. Baptized into his death, we're to renounce sin and live for God in Christ. We are to follow him, each of us taking up our personal cross, as Jesus says in Sunday's gospel. That doesn't mean we will all be asked to suffer a martyr's death, but each of us is called to self-denial, to the offering of our lives in service of God's plan. Jesus must be elevated to first place in our lives, above even our closest bonds of kinship and love. By baptism, we've been made part of a new family, the kingdom of God, the church. We are to proclaim that kingdom with our lives, bringing our fathers and mothers and all men and women to live as little ones under God's fatherhood and the kingship of the Holy One. We do this by opening our hearts and homes to the service of the Lord, following the Shunammite woman's example in Sunday's first reading. As Jesus tells us, we're to receive others, not only prophets, but also little children, the poor and the imprisoned, as we receive Christ himself. As we sing in Sunday's psalm, we are to testify to his favors and kindness in our lives. We're to hold fast to the promise that if we have died with Christ, we shall also live. That if we lose our lives for his sake, we shall certainly find our reward and walk forever before his face. This is Scott Hahn for Breaking the Bread.
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3: Pope Leo's second extraordinary consistory opens this week while the Vatican rejects a request by the bishops of Germany for late preaching at Mass. The Papal Posse, Father Gerald Murray and Robert Royal, are here with an analysis. And as Independence Day approaches, America 250 celebrations are in full swing. Chief of Protocol for the United States, Ambassador Monica Crowley, is here with an update. A preliminary peace deal with Iran has been struck, but will it stick? Dr. Waleed Fares is here with analysis of this and more. Finally, the chaotic U.S. economy remains a top concern in the midterm election year. How healthy are the markets? Financial expert and senior vice president of Ave Maria Mutual Funds, Bob Schwartz, is here to tell us. The World Over begins right now.
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3: A warm welcome to all of you joining us in the United States and the world over as we celebrate our 30th year. We have a great show for you tonight. If you'd like to comment, go to X. I'm at Raymond Arroyo and always at Arroyo Grande Show on YouTube. The extraordinary consistory of cardinals opens tomorrow in Rome with three major voices conspicuously absent. And the Vatican shuts down the German bishop's request to allow lay people to preach at Mass. Here with analysis of these stories and more, the Papal Posse, editor-in-chief of the CatholicThing.org, Robert Royal, right here in studio, and canon lawyer and priest of the Archdiocese of New York, Father Gerald Murray, who's at home. This week, the Vatican formally rejected a request from the German bishops for permission to allow laymen and women to preach homilies during Sunday Mass. Cardinal Arthur Roach, prefect of the Dicastery for Divine Worship, cited Redemptionis Sacramentum. The homily is reserved to priests and deacons, it says. Case closed. A German theologian is calling Roche's reasoning preconciliar. Ironic, since Cardinal Roche is hardly a traditionalist and an architect of Traditionis Custodis. Father, what do you make of the Vatican's ruling here and that accusation?
5: No, it's a good ruling because it's by the nature of priestly preaching at the sacred liturgy, that it is a function of the sacred orders that you now expound on the meaning of scriptures as a priest, as someone who not only offers sacrifice, but also teaches the flock. As regards it being conciliar, Jesus Christ and the apostles were before the Second Vatican Council. So we can't just discount something by saying, well, since it happened before Vatican II, it's no longer legitimate. In fact, that's just a political view of the way the church exists. The church exists as the conveyor of Christ's revelation. And one of the things revealed by Christ is that there's a sacred priesthood in the church, and the priesthood offers sacrifice and teaches the faithful.
3: Bob, the German bishops have been pushing this since 1970. They were granted temporary permission in 73, in 77. Now, I guess the door is shut. Is this ruling likely to hold, or will the German bishops simply continue the practice like altar girls?
6: Yeah, I think what we've seen is that they just go their own merry way. They don't pay much attention to Rome, although they don't want an absolute rupture, I think. What's curious about this is, you know, this is part of, I think, their larger strategy. We've talked about this before. There's an irony that Vatican II wanted to de-clericalize the church, right, and here we are having lay people actually taking on clerical roles, which is the kind of the reverse of what we thought. Lay people were supposed to take the faith into the world, and instead something different is happening. And I also get the impression that this was kind of the camel's nose under the tent. So you start with, you know, having lay women and lay men preaching, and then, you know, like having altar girls and like having extraordinary ministers of the Eucharist, suddenly people are starting to, you know, enter the sanctuary at Mass. And so it just gives that impression that we're moving in the direction that everybody eventually is going.